0: subsidies, and an insurance cost dramatically rise.
1: Rebecca Tobiasen and her husband Ross run an auto repair shop in Sugar Grove, North Carolina. For years after the Affordable Care Act was passed, the Tobiasens' health insurance cost $130 a month by using the marketplace.
2: I was able to get my husband to start going to the doctors once a year, which was really good because he hadn't before that from like 18 to 30 something. He hadn't gone to the doctors.
0: But subsidies and an insurance cost dramatically rise.
1: Rebecca Tobiasen and her husband Ross run an auto repair shop in Sugar Grove, North Carolina. For years after the Affordable Care Act was passed, the Tobiasens' health insurance cost $130 a month by using the marketplace.
2: I was able to get my husband to start going to the doctors once a year, which was really good because he hadn't before that from like

0: late last year. That prompted the Tobiasons and thousands of other North Carolinians to go uninsured or pay more for worse coverage. Signups on the marketplace in the Tar Heel State declined by 22% compared to the year before, more than any other state. This story was produced with original reporting from Andrew Jones for KFF Health News. I'm Simone Perez.
1: And as Americans prepare to celebrate its 250th birthday, six military veterans are making their way across the country via bicycle. They're expected to reach the halfway point of their journey in northeastern Nebraska on the 4th of July.
2: They're taking on this 3,700-mile bike ride as part of the Warrior Expeditions Program, which supports veterans after they leave the military. Ryan Chow, president of Rails to Trails Conservancy, shares more about how the program works.
3: Warrior Expeditions is a wonderful organization, and they connect veterans with epic outdoor adventures as a way to both kind of cope and reconcile with post-traumatic stress disorder and really kind of explore their own physical and mental health and wellness.
2: The veterans bike ride kicked off in the nation's capital in May, and they're expected to arrive in Battle Creek on July 3rd. Crystal Blair reporting.
1: Finally, a Montana oncologist and state House representative condemns the Supreme Court decision that would block cancer patients from suing Roundup's maker.
4: The court overturned a lawsuit by a Missouri man who claimed the company was liable for failing to warn him about the possible link between glyphosate, an active ingredient in the weed killer, and cancer. Dr. Melody Cunningham has been treating pediatric cancer and hospice patients for more than 30 years. She calls the court's ruling a public health travesty.
5: I really, truly believe that this is going to embolden other corporations to ignore safety signals, not just cancer signals, but other safety signals about patient and people's health.
4: In the Supreme Court's 7-2 ruling, the majority sided with Monsanto, now owned by Bayer, the herbicides manufacturer. I'm Laura Hatch reporting.
1: This is Mike Clifford. 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
6: 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We'll explain on the Old Farmer's Almanac Radio Report. With more practical tips and useful advice, this is the Old Farmer's Almanac Radio Report for Monday, June 29th, the 180th day of the year. Actor Gary Busey has a birthday, and the first iPhone went on sale on this day in 2007. In towns and villages across the country, Americans say they miss a sense of community that seems to have faded over the last few years. But here's some good news. One institution that cultivates that spirit is more popular than ever, the local farmers market. A University of Wisconsin professor says farmers markets play an important role in bringing disparate groups together, reconstituting public spaces and fostering community spirit. Shoppers find a sense of connection not only to locally grown food, but also to one another. So if your community spirit needs a little boost, check out a farmers market this summer. That's the Old Farmers Almanac Radio Report. 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
7: This is Lee Habib, and this is Our American Stories. Up next, a story I found particularly fascinating. It's called Earthrise. Here's the story.
8: The year 1968 was by any measure a bad one for America. Senator Robert Kennedy and Reverend Martin Luther King were assassinated that year. Race riots swept the nation, and America was being torn apart by an ever-escalating presence in Vietnam. By all accounts, the event that saved 1968 from an endless barrage of bad news was a journey that propelled three men nearly a quarter of a million miles from the Earth. That journey to space and the iconic photograph that would come to define it, Earthrise, provided a moment of celebration, joy, and even hope in a nation desperately in need of all three. How did one of history's most iconic photographs come to be? Ironically, the very forces that impelled America to send troops to Southeast Asia propelled America into space, our global struggle with our communist adversary, the Soviet Union. America's race to space was set in motion when President John F. Kennedy commanded NASA to put a man on the moon before the end of the decade

0: before the Soviet Union. By 1968, America was losing that race and perpetually seemed to be a step behind the Russian space program. The Apollo 8 mission, thanks to some aggressive updates and flight alterations, finally put America in the lead. The Apollo 8 crew hurtled into space on December 21st on a Saturn V rocket that stood over 360 feet tall, the same height as a 36-story building, propelled by the nearly 160 million horsepower produced by its five F1 engines, and reached the moon in a mere 3 days, and on Christmas Eve Day.
1: We have liftoff. 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
0: Once the spacecraft entered lunar orbit, it made 10 complete orbits before returning home. It was on the fourth pass that the Apollo 8's flight crew, Bill Anders, Frank Borman, and Jim Lovell, witnessed what would come to be known as an Earthrise for the very first time. Here is Bill Anders talking about that moment years later with a NASA official. And you will also hear the real-life audio of the crew back in 1968 talking about what they were seeing themselves.
2: So we were in lunar orbit, upside down and going backwards. So for the first several revolutions, and we didn't see the Earth. And didn't really think about that. And then we righted ourselves, you know, heads up, and twisted the spacecraft so it was going forward. And while Frank Borman was in the process of doing that, suddenly I saw out of the corner of my eye this color. It was shocking.
3: The Earth, a blue and white ball, just above the lunar horizon, 240,000 miles away.
4: Oh my God, look at that picture over there. There's the Earth coming up. Wow, is that pretty. You got a color film, Jim? Hand me a roll of color, quick.
5: Oh, man, that's great. Where is it?
4: Quick.
2: So I managed to get Lovell to get me a color magazine, put the long lens on and started snapping away.
4: Yep. Take several
5: of them. Here, give it to me.
4: Hey, man, let's get the right setting here. Calm down, Lovell.
5: Well, I got it right. Oh, that's a beautiful shot.
4: Okay.
5: Now, very explosional.
4: I did.
5: I picked you up. You sure you got it now?
4: Yeah, we'll get it. It'll come up again.
2: Without a light meter, I really didn't know what to set it. So I just took the f-stop and just took a shot, moved it, took a shot, moved it, and they really didn't think that much about it.
0: That evening, Americans and the world, nearly 1 billion in all, watched in awe as America's intrepid space explorers broadcast a live Christmas Eve message while orbiting the moon. What could they say after seeing what they'd just seen?
6: We are now approaching lunar sunrise, and for all the people back on Earth, the crew of Apollo 8 has a message that we would like to send to you.
0: Bill Anders then started the largest mass televised Bible reading in world history, as each of the three crew members took turns reading the first 10 verses of Genesis. Days later, the negative that would become the world's most iconic photograph splashed safely in the Pacific Ocean on December 27th, developed and released for the world to see days not long after. In Life magazine's Year in Review edition, published on January 10th, 1969, Earthrise graced the cover. Life also printed the photo on a double-page spread alongside a poem by U.S. Poet Laureate James Dickey. Quote, "And behold, the blue planet steeped in its dream of reality, its calculated vision shaking with the only love." Years later, Apollo 8 crewmate Jim Lovell recalled the impact that moment had on the crew during his speech at the Washington National Cathedral during the National Air and Space Museum's 50th anniversary tribute to the Apollo 8 mission. Lovell closed things out with these words about the mission and that iconic photo that embodied it.
3: It was the American public, however, that received the greatest gift. After a year of controversy, Apollo 8 gave them a reason to be American. The flight of Apollo 8 can best be expressed by a telegram received by the crew. It only said, "Thanks, you saved 1968.
0: The story of Earthrise, one of the most iconic photos in history, here on Our American Stories. Lee Habib here. 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

0: And we continue with our American stories. T.C. Stallings is known for making one of the biggest runs in Louisville Cardinal football history. It was the game-winning run in overtime against the University of Kentucky. To this day, he's known for that play. He calls it, quote, one of the most significant events in my life, unquote. But what people don't know is the story behind that run. Here he is to share that story.
1: You know, I grew up in Cleveland, Ohio, and most of my life I lived in the rougher parts. And, you know, I was the youngest of six, and I just began to shape my goals at that point because I didn't like how tough it was on me. I didn't like how tough it was on my mother, and I started to make the goal that I wanted to take care of her one day. And so I started to see on TV and through other things that you could go to college for free by playing football. And, you know, I knew nobody in my family would be able to afford to send me to college. And nobody had ever been, you know, nobody knew how to get there. And I wanted to be the first, and I wanted to play football. And so I started to put everything I could into getting there. I never forget when I was officially accepted as a scholarship athlete at the University of Louisville. And I mean, it's important that I let y'all know what it took to get there, because I wasn't really prepared. It was hard to pass the ACT. I would go and I would try to take ACT prep courses and just anything I could, but I failed that test like three straight times. It was a fourth time that I passed. By that time, I had over like 50 like letters from colleges, but they were kind of just dropping off when I was not passing the test, but Louisville stuck in there. And so I stuck with them. And I signed my scholarship. I cried. I had done it. I had graduated high school, which was a big deal in my family, and was the first to go to college. And I was on my way. So I'm at Louisville, and I mean, those who know me know this is Louisville was then and now. This is one of the greatest blessings of my life. And so right away, all the work just began. I began to write my goals down, and I knew what I wanted to do. Like, my goal was to be the starting running back for the University of Louisville and get myself to the NFL, you know, and I knew I had to be great. So right off the bat, the first thing that happens is the coaches switched my position. And they picked me to go to the linebacker room. I go to the linebacker room. So now, and I'm like, coach, I don't want to play linebacker. But I played a little bit in high school, but I'm a running back. That's what I came to college for. And he's like, well, we're picking the most athletic running backs to go. This is the sweetening over for me. You're athletic. You can play, you know, we need you. We got a surplus of running backs. We want to see you play linebacker, help us out. That's what we're short. We don't have a lot of linebackers, and we don't have a lot of time. And I'm just like, coach, I hear you, but I just want to play running back. He's like, well, you know, you got an opportunity to start. I'm like, okay, so where you say the linebacker room was? Because I, starting was the key for me, and so I got all conference as a freshman for linebacker, playing linebacker. I had like 55 tackles and 2 sacks, and I worked hard, never complained. So I told him, like, I did everything you wanted me to do, coach. All I want is one shot at playing running back. One shot. I mean, what do you have to lose? And at first, you know, he really wasn't going for it at all, you know. And so I'm like, I knew I had to come up with something different. So I went and talked to our offensive line coach. And it was like one of my favorite coaches, the offensive line coach. I could talk to him about anything. And I'm just like, look, I'm like, coach won't give me a shot. I just think he's kind of caught up in the guys that he have. And I get it. He ain't never seen me play is what it is. So if he saw me run the ball, I might have a chance. Coach asked me, did I have any film of me running? And I had my high school recruitment tape, so I gave it to our offensive line coach. He took it to the head coach, you know, and head coach was like, oh, I like the way he kind of really pushes it up in there. You one carry, you don't do something with it, you're going back to defense. I said, okay, that's fair. I appreciate that one carry. I took him serious. I don't know if he was joking or not. But I took that one carry, and I did something with it. My experience as a Christian growing up was just more about habit than having a deep relationship with Jesus. And again, this is about as much as any of us knew. You know, my mother myself, you know, this is just how I knew. I believed in God, and I knew that you could ask him for things, you know. I knew to pray over my food. I knew to, you know, go to church on Sundays. I knew those types of things, and I would do them. But I didn't have this deep-rooted faith. So it really wasn't hard to be fooled into thinking that you are really a super solid Christian if you just did some of the habits right. And that's what I was doing. And so there were people that would say, hey, is there somebody on the Louisville football team that wouldn't mind coming and sharing their faith with some kids? I would always be the one chosen to do those kinds of things. So I would go, you know, I would go and do these things. TC's a great Christian, you know, get Tony to do it. So I'm like, you know, no problem. I love to teach the kids, you know, so I would go and I would look at scriptures and prepare myself and go tell them everything that they're supposed to do. You know, watch your language, watch what you watch on TV. Like, be careful with that. You know, don't say this, don't do that, and teaching them all the things that they're supposed to be doing because they're kids and they need to be careful. But I'm an adult. I kind of know what I'm doing. The music ain't influencing me. So see, I would leave those places and pop in whatever I wanted to listen to because I didn't think it mattered that I listened to those things. I would lust with the best of them, you know, running around at the parties while I'm out, you know, telling everybody what they need to do, and I'm living it out the best I can for what I knew. There was somebody following me around, like looking at how I live my life. And I'll never forget when he made himself known to me, because I'm on my way to lunch and he comes up to me and he says, hey, I want to study scripture with you. And I'm like, the first thing popped through your head when you think you're doing, you know, Christianity the way it's supposed to be done is you get prideful. I'm just like, man, you know, I know how y'all kind of walk around campus looking for people to study scripture with, but I'm like, brother, I lead Bible studies on campus, and you know, I read. I'm kind of cool. You probably want to use that for somebody who needs that, you know. But I appreciate the offer. And so finally, he saw that he wasn't gonna get nowhere with me, and he's like, "Look, just what if we just do one Bible study one on one, and I leave you alone." And all I really heard was, "I leave you alone." That excited me. I'm like, all right, well, I mean, in my mind, I'm saying to myself, one Bible study to get rid of this guy? Perfect. Let's do it. In fact, Brother Wayne ain't got to wait. We can go tonight. All right? Get your Bible. We can go tonight. Let's go. So that night, he came to my room, and when he walked in, he had his Bible and a videotape. He just pops the tape in. I sit down on my bed. I'm watching. And when it comes on, it fades in, and it just shows Jesus on the cross getting whipped. Like, right off the bat, it's just a crucifixion. It's a reenactment. And I'm watching this, and I'm like, okay. And it's just whip after whip. And you're seeing, you know, the agony. And then these scriptures start to scroll up, and these words. And it's just saying things like, he died for your sins. He died for the sins of the world. And so many of us still freely commit these sins. And then you see in scriptures about what it truly means to follow him and don't conform to the world, and just all of these different things are just coming up. And I'm sitting up here reading scriptures, reading about how much he loves you. And it's just, and he's still getting beat in the background.
0: And you've been listening to T.C. Stallings share his story. And he starts off talking about where he grew up and how he grew up in a tough neighborhood where nobody in his family had ever gone to college. He wanted to be the first one. He saw football as his way to do it. He saw football as a way to get that scholarship and in the end get to the NFL and take care of his mom. Some adversity along the way, the ACTs. And he failed not once, not twice, but three times. But on the fourth time, well, he got what he needed, the score he needed. And he found himself at Louisville on a full ride. And then we started to hear about his faith journey. And if you listening who have one know exactly what he's talking about. When we come back, more of T.C. Stallings' story here on Our American Stories.
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0: And we continue with Our American Stories, and with T.C. Stallings' story, let's pick up where we last left off.
1: And he lets this play for quite some time, and I'm sitting up here, this big 218-pound running back was just humbled. I start crying. I mean, I'm like, I just wanted it to end, you know. And I honestly didn't feel like he was necessarily showing me anything I didn't know. But I mean, it's just, here I am, I'm face to face with it. So when the video ended, he just immediately opened up his Bible and he just started showing me even more scriptures about what it truly means to follow Jesus. And I'm looking at all of them and I'm like, I'm not doing any of these things. You know, it's like these scriptures, I had seen them before. I was familiar with them, but I never went this deep with them to like really draw out the true meaning. You know, scriptures about the Holy Spirit, how the Holy Spirit is supposed to change your life and lead your life. And all of this is just, I'm like, man, I felt bad. I felt it was bad in a good kind of way. It just wasn't feeling good at that time. It's just, I felt good to know, but I felt embarrassed. I'm overwhelmed. And he's like, you know, Tony, the reason that I wanted to talk to you is because, you know, we all see you around here. You're starting running back for Louisville and people will be asking you to come speak. And, you know, you're speaking on behalf of Jesus Christ, but if people knew what we're talking about right now, like if they knew what these scriptures said, if they knew what it truly meant to be a Christ follower and to compare that to the life you live in, they see you as a hypocrite. And that's it. Very next morning, I started trying to do everything right. It was like cold turkey, be the best Christian you could ever be. I feel like I was doing better before this kid come in and start showing me all the scriptures, and now it's harder to be a Christian now. I hate this, you know, and I was just really upset because it wasn't easy anymore. And so I'm like, I looked at my Bible, and I was like, you know what, I just felt compelled to give it another quick read. I'm like, let me just, and I grabbed the Bible and I opened it up, and I do not think this was an accident, but I opened it up to 1 Corinthians chapter 9. Verse 24 through 27. I just started reading right there. And this is where it says, do you know that in a race, all the runners run, but only one gets the prize? So run to win. Each athlete goes into strict training. They do it to get a crown that will not last, but we do it to get a crown that will last forever. And I sat there and it just hit me like a ton of bricks. I just watched or read rather, I just read Paul compare the effort of an athlete to the effort of a Christian. That's all he did right there. And he said that the athletes do it for stuff that won't last, but the Christian is supposed to do it for a crown that will last forever. And I'm like, well, do what? This is what I'm saying to myself as I'm reading the scripture. He said, go into strict training. And that's when I was just blown away by the next thought that came in my head. And I know it came from the Lord because I still live by it today. But if the Lord could speak audibly, like right to me, this is what I felt like he was saying. You sat up here, TC, and you had a fit last night because you was failing as a Christian. You know, you get mad about what the Holy Spirit ain't doing and what ain't working and but how's your effort? This Louisville team, you will do everything they tell you to do. When it's time to strength train, you're strength training. When it's time to endurance train, you're endurance train. But what about when it's time to strength train for me? What about when it's time to endurance train for me? What about the strict training that I try to put you through? For Louisville, you never quit. For me, you quit at the drop of a hat. The team meetings, you're always there. You skip church today because you ain't feel like coming to be with me. So yeah, you're a great player for the University of Louisville. You do everything your coach tells you to do. But what kind of player are you on my team? I got all of that from that scripture. And it was clear to me, God has done his part. His part is to save me, give me the Holy Spirit, give me his son, Jesus Christ. My part is to follow him, obey him, let him train me into the type of person I need to be. So I started thinking of it this way. God, Jesus Christ, and the Holy Spirit, those are my head coaches. And the game is life. And I'm always playing 365 days a year, 24/7. And the opponent is Satan. And the Bible is my playbook. And the question I always ask myself is, what kind of player would Jesus say I am each and every day? That was life-changing for me. So I go to the running backs meeting, and, you know, it's like it always is. You know, we sit down, and, you know, the jokes start coming out, and a lot of times inappropriate and the bad language and, you know, the small talk and just all this stuff that I'm now working hard to not be attracted to, you know, and I'm working on myself. And so for me, it's, you kind of just gotta wait till it's over. You know, I'm ducking my head. I'm obviously uncomfortable. And, you know, the players were noticing and the coach was noticing. So when the meeting ended, we were all leaving, and my running back coach stopped me and wanted to talk to me. And he was just like, you know, what's the problem? It's like, you really had a problem today. What's going on? I told him, after just being pressed to give an answer, I'm just like, look, God runs my life now. So whenever we are talking about football and the things that can help me grow as a player, I'm all ears. But we start talking about all this other stuff, I ain't going to be listening. I don't want nothing to do with it. And I just, that didn't really sit well with him. And I really think he struggled with the old me versus the new me. But he hit me with some words that would stay with me the whole rest of the day. God might control your life, but I control the running back rotation. You just remember that. I had a choice to make. This is how I started to think. So I'm just like, now comes the compromise option in my mind. As I sit in my dorm room, I'm like, all I gotta do is laugh at a few little stupid jokes and just like not make this an issue, and then everything's good. What's so bad about that? But remember, you know, I'm studying scripture now. And I had a regular reading habit and praying habit that really meant something to me now. So I'm reading scripture, and I see the book of Matthew where he's like, if you deny me before men, I'll deny you before the Father. But if you honor me before men, I'll honor you before the Father. And that just made the decision for me. There's no way that I'm going to put anything ahead of honoring Jesus Christ. When I went back to the meeting, it was pretty much the same meeting that it always is. And I was the same way that I was before. And you could tell, it was just like these like battle lines were drawn, because from that point on, coaches really kind of gravitated away from me. I mean, he never was really all in on it anyway, but I worked hard.
0: And you're listening to T.C. Stallings telling the story about the battle between his faith walk and his earthly walk. Again, for any of you who have a faith walk, any kind, you know exactly what he's talking about, that struggle and that temptation. And he got that word from his Lord, and that was, you never quit for Louisville, but you quit at the drop of a hat when it comes to me. God did his part, he realized as he was reading scripture. My part is to follow him and to have him train me up. The Bible is my playbook now. And now here he is stuck in a conflict. The coach essentially says to him, God might control your life, but I control the running back rotation. Will he compromise? Will he laugh at inappropriate things, things that just don't work with his spirit anymore, or not? And what will the consequences be? We'll find out what happens next in T.C. Stallings' life. His faith walk versus his football walk continues here on Our American Stories.
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0: And we continue with our American stories and T.C. Stallings' story. Let's pick up where we last left off.
1: As I watched him support, you know, those that kind of got along with him better, I knew that I was kind of going to be on my own. Like, this is going to be the challenge of a lifetime. And here we are gearing up for the first game of the season. All I could do is control what I can control. So I knew he probably would prefer somebody else get the spot, but I held my own in practice. I stayed in a position where I wasn't giving up my spot. And so for the season opener against UK, I was listed as a starter. If I don't play well, my dream is done. Boom, we come running out.
5: And here come the Cardinals.
1: And I remember I knew I was going to start the game, and I just wanted to start good. And I felt confident, but things just didn't start out the way I planned at all.
5: On a third and one, and they give it to Stallings. I'm not sure. I think he's going to be a little bit shy.
6: Yeah, it's going to be close. He snuck through there, but I think his knees were already on the ground.
1: I was so nervous about the wrong thing. I wasn't nervous about playing football. I was nervous about how much I would play. But they switched running backs, like right off the bat. And I'm like, here we go.
5: Here's a draw play. They give it off to 32. That's Chris Lester. And he gives it to Lester again. And Lester fights and looks like he has the first down. Here's Lester again. He turns the corner, and Lester has another Cardinal first down.
1: So now I started to see what we got going here. Whoever did better in this game was going to be the starter. So then finally, I get in. You know, I took the ball, and I just made this quick cut. And I was going. I had a nice run.
5: Here's the give. Big hole up the middle, 27, Tony Stallings. Stallings still on his feet and fights his way to the 43. Good effort by Stallings that time. Nick Selly was a guy.
1: And I'm starting to, and I'm like, yeah, I needed that. Like, it was a really, really good run. Then I get called off the field before I could really get warmed up. I was like, it's slipping away. It's slipping away. But then the rains came.
5: And again, officials have detected lightning in the area and determined that conditions may be unsafe for the game to continue, so they've asked everyone to, in an orderly fashion, to return to their cars here at Papa John's Cardinal Stadium as the rain really blows in here in a 19-14, what we call a suspended game at this point due to lightning.
1: Now, I'm gonna tell you, I think to this day that God knew I needed that storm. because that was an hour and 14 minute rain delay. And I didn't even go. Normally, like everybody goes and meets as a group, like the running backs go to the running backs, the wide receivers go to the wide receivers. They said, I didn't even go. I went straight to the bathroom. And I was in there by myself. And I'll never forget this, man. I started to look into the mirror. Water is dripping down and sweat. And I'm just looking at myself. And I'm just like, what are you doing? And I just started to pray. If I have to give up my starting position to show that I have full faith in you, that you're first place in my life, that's fine. I get that. Like, if I'm a loser, let me lose. But let me go out there and play the way I know I can play. I'm nervous. I'm scared. I'm looking over my shoulder. I just want to stop that. Just let me do what I know I can do. And if you want to take this away from me, you take it. Just give me peace. Just let me play the way I know I can play. And I'm just sitting here just like begging and pleading in this mirror. And honestly, it's just like the movies, man, where I just started to feel a sense of peace. Like, I really just started to feel it. And I felt like if I really go out there and just have this peace, that's faith. Next thing I know, they was yelling for everybody, it's time to go back out. Hour and 14 minutes, and I needed every minute. So yeah, I didn't think it mean I was gonna go out there and crush it. But that's kind of what started to happen.
7: Here's the give to Stallings. Stallings inside the 20. Stallings to the 10, to the 9-yard line.
1: First carry, I'm gone. Straight up the middle, gone. Put some moves on, gone. Long run. And now, when I get up, normally after a play like that, I get pulled out the game and the other running back comes in. Coach called the same play again. I hit it again. Boom. Straight up through there. Bang. Almost scored. They call my play again. I mean, this is a dream. Every single play was to me, this series. I got that ball. I ran straight ahead. Ran into the defensive end, carried that boy in the end zone, and scored a touchdown.
7: Penalty. Louisville trying to take the lead for the first time. Ball in. Touchdown, Louisville!
1: And I just remember going straight down to my knees. And I started thanking God. And I knew they were going to keep rotating. Because I know that, you know, coach would want his guy to do well. And he got in, he did okay. But when I got in, it was the same thing. I get the ball, it's the same stuff. I'm just relentless.
7: And he handed off up the middle. Big hole for Stallings. Stallings still on his feet to the 20. Stallings to the 28-yard line.
1: I was running like I was possessed.
7: Give to Stallings. Stallings trying to get outside. Stallings to the 33. First down, Cardinals.
8: Stallings on the turn.
1: I think everybody knows I can run the ball now. I'm over 100 yards. You know, I got a touchdown. It don't even matter what the other guy does right now because the game's tied now. We're going back and forth. We're going into overtime. So now, it's crazy because I go and get my helmet. And the other running back went to get his too. And so like, because we don't know who's going in. We've been rotating all night, pretty much 50-50. When my running back coach says, Stallings, you in. I can't describe how I was feeling when I heard that because I knew that couldn't win anyway. And I knew they was going to run the ball. And now I'm going in. This is the group that's going to have an opportunity to beat Kentucky. And I could see it as plain as day. Like right now, I'll never forget this. Dave came to the huddle and he said, let's go, Tony. Ace right, 24 counter. Ready, break.
7: 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Motion by Branch. Give to Stallings. Stallings takes the middle. Stallings at the 10. Cardinals win. Touchdown, Stallings. We picked the right G player of the game. Little did we know. Pandemonium in the end zone. Tony. Tony Stallings.
1: But now you know the story behind the run. It's a story I've been wanting to tell for a long time, but I needed to tell it the way the Lord wanted me to tell it. To where the focus won't be on football. It won't be on me. It won't be on no coaches. It won't be on Louisville. It won't be on UK. It'll be about Jesus Christ. The peace that he provides and the plan that he'll have for your life. If you're just willing to trust.
0: And a terrific job on the editing, production, and storytelling by our own Greg Hengler. And a special thanks to Vision Video for this story. To learn more about TC, check out his website at tcstallings.life. tcstallings.life. And what a story you heard about the run of his life and what was behind it. And the run he's still running. Because in the end, that's what he learned. He put his priorities in the right place in the end. And that's all it is. Again, anyone going through any faith walk knows that priority. And when they get out of line, well, things go wrong for you. And for him, it was just football in the flesh versus what God wants from him. And when he got that aligned properly, it unleashed his performance on the field. Because he put God first. It was just that simple. He put God first and football second. And for any of you struggling with that priority, if you're believers, and again, whatever your belief, well, you know, take solace and take inspiration from the story in the end. Because what he wasn't looking for was his coach's approval or even those fans' approval in the end. But just God's, and the rest took care of itself. We love to tell these faith stories on the show because so many of you listening care about and take seriously your walk with God. The story of T.C. Stallings, his famous run, the story behind that run here on Our American Stories.
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9: Partly cloudy skies in store across the region tonight. A few isolated showers and storms possible across far northeastern Nebraska, as well as a few isolated storms in the Oklahoma Panhandle early in the night. But overall, it looks like most of the region stays dry. We'll see temperatures in the mid to upper 70s for the vast majority of the region. A few spots in Oklahoma falling back to around 80 overnight, so a warm and muggy night for much of the region. We will see some cooler temperatures in western Nebraska and into northwest Kansas as well, 50s and 60s there. On Tuesday, we'll see partly cloudy skies across the region, a little more cloud cover in central Kansas and southern Nebraska as we go through the day, but overall a sunny day, a slight chance of an isolated storm in southwest Kansas and the Oklahoma Panhandle very late in the afternoon, but once again, most of the region stays dry. Upper 80s and low 90s for most of Nebraska, mid to upper 90s for most of Kansas and Oklahoma. That's your latest forecast. I'm meteorologist Ray Miller.
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11: News this hour from Town Hall. I'm Keith Peters in Washington. An aftershock in Venezuela 5 days after twin powerful earthquakes rocked the north of the country.
12: A strong aftershock has jolted Venezuela following last week's devastating earthquakes. The new tremor measured 4.6 on the Richter scale near Caraballeda on the Caribbean coast. Authorities said there were no immediate reports of damage. However, the aftershock sent residents in Caracas into the streets. So far, at least 1,450 people have died from the twin quakes, according to the the government, which is facing criticism for its response. Rescuers are continuing to search for survivors, with over 2,600 rescue workers from around the world assisting in the effort. I'm Karen Shemeth.
11: 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The Supreme Court ruled that Mississippi may count mail-in ballots received up to 5 days after Election Day, provided they are postmarked by Election Day. President Trump says he didn't expect the Supreme Court to let states count late-arriving ballots.
13: A little bit surprising. Gives people more time to vote illegally, let's say. But the SAVE Act is even more important, and that's the right. You have to be a citizen of our country. Okay, you have to show you're a citizen of our country, called citizenship. Voter ID by photo voter ID, and no mail-in ballots unless you're in the military, disabled, you're ill, or you're away, or even on a vacation. We're being very open about it.
11: On Wall Street, the Dow by 306 points. 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
15: The corporation formerly known as Saks Global says it will now go by Exemplar Luxury Group, or ELG. It's still the parent company of Neiman Marcus, Saks Fifth Avenue, and Bergdorf Goodman. All will keep their names. Saks made the change after emerging from Chapter 11 bankruptcy. A new name to go along with a slimmed down look. Fewer stores, less debt, a more focused strategy. And a new balance sheet, including nearly 75% debt reduction and $500 million in new financing. Bob Agner reporting.
11: Comcast is planning to split itself into two separate publicly traded companies by spinning off NBC, Universal, and Sky. The company said Monday that its board and management team think each company will be better positioned to pursue its own strategic priorities. News and analysis at townhall.com. From Washington, I'm Keith Peters. Greece has launched a cash incentive for those who catch poisonous fish.
16: It's called the silver-cheeked toadfish, and it's found in the Mediterranean. The fish, whose organs contain a deadly neurotoxin, damaging fishing nets recently and reducing catches around numerous islands. Authorities are paying people roughly $8 per pound to remove the species, which will then be incinerated. Officials stress there's no immediate threat to swimmers. However, the Greek Red Cross has issued guidelines on the risk of consuming the poisonous fish. Jason Walker reporting.
11: LeBron James is once again the focus of NBA free agency. 16 years after his move to Miami, his decision this summer is highly anticipated. Free agency begins Tuesday evening, and James's future is a top storyline. More at townhall.com.
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18: This is Kansas Profile. I'm Ron Wilson, director of the Huck Boyd National Institute for Rural Development at Kansas State University. What's cooking? Let's open a cookbook and find a recipe. What if we had a bunch of cookbooks in which to look? What if we could look at thousands of cookbooks? Today we'll meet a rural Kansas woman who has collected many cookbooks and other collectibles and is sharing them as an attraction for her community. It's today's Kansas Profile. Barb Rathbun is founder of the Cookbook House in Barnard. She grew up at Tescott and lives at Barnard with her husband of 44 years, retiree Randy Rathbun. Barb learned to cook by helping her grandmother in the kitchen. As a young wife, she really enjoyed looking at cookbooks. "Cookbooks were fascinating to me," Rathbun said. She began to collect them. Rathbun worked for Century Manufacturing. "I started at the top and worked my way down," Rathbun said with a smile. She means that literally. She was first hired by Century Manufacturing to clean a building the company had purchased in Lincoln. The cleaning crew started on the top floor and worked their way down from there. Rathbun did so well that she joined the company permanently. After 9/11, the company consolidated operations and closed the facility in Lincoln. In 1982, Rathbun took on the role of city clerk. She has served in that capacity ever since. Meanwhile, her cookbook collection continued to grow. Occasionally, she would help a local auctioneer with auctions and find whole boxes of books selling for bargain prices. She started gathering them. "I had them in tubs in a garage and tubs in a shed," Rathbun said. One day, Randy's aunt told me she was moving to Texas to be close to her son, and she asked me if I could help her sell her two houses, Rathbun said. I said, "Sure, I can make some posters and signs for you. Just let me know what you're asking for the houses," Rathbun said. When she told me, I said, "Oh my gosh, you don't need to go to all that trouble. I will buy them myself." Rathbun did so. She used the aunt's former residence as a spillover house when family came to visit. "The second house was a cute little cottage, and the minute I saw it, I knew exactly what I would do with it," Rathbun said. "It was going to be my she shed and a place where she could store her cookbook collection." Rathbun and her grandson gutted the house, painted it, and built shelves. When it was all done, I invited my gal pals to come over and see it. "They talked me into opening it up for others to see," Rathbun said. That was the beginning of the cookbook house. More than 9,000 cookbooks are now on display in the building. Modern series of cookbooks are grouped together, such as Betty Crocker and Better Homes and Gardens. There are church cookbooks, club cookbooks, vintage cookbooks, and much more. One dates back to 1894. She has cookbooks from 85 Kansas counties. "I'm so grateful for the generous people, even strangers, who have donated books for my collection," Rathbun said. Rathbun also started collecting coffee cups. One year, while representing Century Manufacturing at a trade show in Chicago, her booth was next to a coffee cup company. "We traded products, and I came home with 50 coffee cups," Rathbun said. The collection grew from there. Those are now displayed on pegboards in the house. A Diet Coke drinker, Rathbun has a collection of Coca-Cola items as well. "Once a collector, always a collector," she said. The cookbook house has attracted visitors from 13 states. It's remarkable to find in a rural community such as Barnard, population 64 people. Now that's rural. The cookbook house is open by appointment. For more information, search for The Cookbook House on Facebook or call 785-792-6256. That's 785-792-6256. What's cooking? Maybe lots of things if we use the cookbooks that Barb Rathbun has collected. We commend Barb Rathbun for making a difference by sharing her collection with others for the benefit of her rural community. For rural Kansas, that is a recipe for success. For the Huck Boyd National Institute for Rural Development, this is Ron Wilson with Kansas Profile.
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21: This is Seth Hale for the Livestock Auction, bringing the market report for Thursday, June 25th. On Thursday, we sold 769 head compared to 1,107 head last week and 1,334 head a year ago, bringing the grand total to 1,223 head for the week. Compared to last week, market was pretty much steady to a little better in some spots, just kind of a lighter test. Getting in here on your lighter weight steers, 315-pound steers brought from 6.25 to 6.35. 470-pound steers, 505 to 545. 530-pound steers, 441 to 520. 580-pound steers, 4.25 to 445. 6.25 weight steers, $4 to 421. 675-pound steers brought from 390 to 419. 720-pound steers, 375 to 389. 760-pound steers, 352 to 368. 815-pound steers brought 377. 860-pound steers, 347 to 350, 75. Then had 926-pound steers bring 343.5. And some 1,017-pound steers bring 316.50. On the heifer market, 370-pound heifers brought from 485 to 515. 430-pound heifers, 450 to 467.5. 565-pound heifers brought from 372 to $4. 6.25 weight heifers, 330 to 370. And then had some 705-pound heifers bring 353. All in all, it was a great market. 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Seth Hale, 940-256-0741. That's Seth Hale, 940-256-0741. Hey, thank y'all, and y'all have a great weekend.
22: 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Four-wheel drive tractors include a 2016-year model 9620R. There's a 2013 9460R, a 2007 9630. Their mechanical front tractors include a 2021 8R410, a 2012 model 8285R. It's got a John Deere 8200 and a 1972 John Deere 4320 tractor that is getting a lot of attention. Check out these planters, a 2023 John Deere 1775 series 24-row 30 planter. There's a 2011 model 1770 24-row 30. And he's got two DB60 36-row 20-inch planters that will sell, plus two Meridian 240RT seed tenders. It's got two John Deere S790 combines. There's a couple 12-row 30 corn heads. One of these is a folding machine. A 2022 John Deere 45-foot hinged draper head. There's a Brent 1396 grain cart on tracks and a Brent 1196 grain cart. He has two 2015-year model 20-inch planters that will sell, plus two Meridian 240RT seed tenders. It's got two John Deere S790 combines. There's a couple 12-row 30 corn heads. One of these is a folding machine. A 2022 John Deere 45-foot hinged draper head. There's a Brent 1396 grain cart on

0: 4038 sprayer,
1: a John Deere 2210 55-foot field cultivator, a John Deere 2623 series 36-foot disc, and so many more items. All of this equipment sells tomorrow, June 30th, the John Beam Retirement Sale by Gilman, Iowa. And also tomorrow morning, 140 acres of Bennett County, South Dakota land will sell to the highest online bidder. This land is pasture ground with a homestead. 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
2: 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And they'll also have a 140 acres of Bennett County, South Dakota land on auction with pasture ground and a homestead. If you would like more information, you can go online to bigiron.com. Coming up next is Ross Jansen's weather forecast in Town Hall News. We'll shortly have a sports spotlight with Rocky Downing and some ag news. We're joined now by meteorologist Ross Jansen as we take a look at the weather forecast for today on KFRM. 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
3: Our second full week of summer, and for all of the active weather that we had last week, well, this week we're pretty much without most of that. Good Monday to you. This is meteorologist Ross Jansen here with an update. For anybody in Kansas still trying to finish up the wheat harvest, this is a pretty good harvest forecast as the wind's going to stay gusty out of the south. The temperatures look hot. And there's not a whole lot of rain coming up for Kansas this week. There's just a couple of small chances Tuesday. And then again, we'll look ahead to the end of this week as a weak front's going to hang out in the area, which might be able to pop off a stray thunderstorm or two. But again, this week, we're not going to see a whole lot of rain across the Central Plains. And from a 30,000-foot view, you know, the overall weather pattern is going to be controlled by low pressure in the west. So you're going to hear a lot about cooler than average temperatures from the Rockies westward. Meanwhile, a big high pressure system is going to set up over Kentucky and Tennessee. And that's going to be the nucleus of the real hot weather that the eastern two-thirds of the country will be facing. So that's the big picture. And as we're kind of caught in between low pressure to the west and high pressure to the east, we may see at least a couple of isolated storm chances here in Kansas. And once again, we're looking at Tuesday, and then perhaps again at the end of this week, a few thunderstorms that might pop up, but it's going to be very, very spotty in nature. Gusty winds out of the south will continue the next several days. Some of the windiest days in our near future will be today, and perhaps again on Wednesday. Aside from that, the breeze will likely scale back a little bit. Northwest Kansas will have a steady southwest wind as high temperatures climb into the mid and upper 90s. Low temperatures tonight, mid-60s. The wind is going to be varying in direction tomorrow for northwest Kansas with highs in the mid-90s. Watch for an isolated storm or two Tuesday evening. We might see a few of those again on Wednesday, but very, very spotty if we see anything at all. Mid-90s will be our high temperatures in northwest Kansas on Wednesday. Southwest Kansas could be approaching 100 degrees again this afternoon with south to southwest winds 15 to 25. Clouds begin to move in later tonight. That steady south wind will continue overnight. That will keep our low temperatures in the 70s. And then wind gusts tomorrow, maybe up to about 25 or 30 miles an hour. More clouds coming in. There is a small chance of a stray thunderstorm or two late into the afternoon. Not as hot for Tuesday, mid-90s for southwest Kansas, and that's what we'll see again on Wednesday is mid-90s with wind gusts of 30 to 35 on the way. And for central Kansas, it'll be mid-90s today, south winds of 20 to 30 and gusty. Some more clouds coming in later tonight. That steady south wind continues overnight. Low temperatures will be down in the mid to upper 70s. And then it's low 90s on the high for Tuesday. Not quite as hot tomorrow, but also not drastically cooler. There is a small chance of a stray thunderstorm Tuesday evening. Wind gusts tomorrow will still be 25 to 30 miles an hour. And Wednesday, it's more of the same, low 90s, with wind gusts up to about 30 or 30.

0: 55 out of the south. So on the extended forecast, the big high-pressure system over Kentucky and Tennessee will start to break down over the 4th of July weekend. And when it shows up again next week, it's going to be over Colorado. So the weather pattern will shift again once we get into the beginning of July. But I don't think the outcome for Kansas is really going to be anything dramatically different than what we're forecasting for this week. It's mostly 90s down the road. Thursday afternoon of this week, we're looking at highs that will be in the low 90s with south winds gusting 20 to 30 miles an hour. And there's a small chance of a stray thunderstorm in northwest or north central Kansas Thursday evening. Basically, you've got a weak wind shift that's hanging out in northwest Kansas. And sometimes in summer, that's enough to trigger a small thunderstorm or two. And that's the setup on Thursday. Friday looks like one of the hotter days this week when high temperatures go back to mid-90s, perhaps some upper 90s in western Kansas. Most of the active weather Friday is going to be up in the northern plains, not in Kansas. And then, of course, we go into the 4th of July weekend. It's a time of year where we could see triple-digit temperatures. I don't think it will be quite that hot, but it's also not going to be unseasonably cool by any means, as Saturday afternoon will be mid-90s for most of Kansas, low 90s in the northwest. There is a weak front that's going to be coming in on the 4th of July, and that's going to be working its way through Kansas. What it will do is help to scour out some of this humidity. So when we look at the big picture from Saturday to Sunday, 4th of July weekend, we're going to see the humidity dropping a bit as the cold front moves on through, but the temperatures are not going to cool down that much. We will likely drop back to highs around 90 degrees on Sunday, July 5th, and the humidity will be dropping a bit. If we do get any thunderstorms on Saturday, very, very low chance and very spotty if we see anything at all. And then again, glancing ahead to next week, the high pressure system goes back to Colorado. We'll still be mostly 90s coming up next week, but I don't think a major heat wave is unfolding for Kansas anytime soon. And some of the newer models coming in this morning are suggesting that by mid-July, chances for rain may start to ramp up a bit across the central plain. So there may be an opportunity in a couple of weeks where we'll have some better chances for rain coming our way. That's a look at your regional weather here for this Monday. This is meteorologist Ross Jansen, and I'll be back again tomorrow with an update on the heat and whatever chances for rain we can find down the road.
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3: Breaking news this hour from Town Hall. I'm Rich Thomason. Property is lost along with at least four lives as torrential rains bring devastating flooding to a wide swath of Kentucky, where Governor Andy Beshear has issued an emergency declaration. Flooding in Tennessee as well has claimed at least one life in that state. The East is bracing for dangerously high temperatures this week, extending on into the holiday weekend. Three firefighters are dead, two others injured, battling massive wildfires burning along the Colorado-Utah border. The U.S. and Iran reportedly agreeing to stand down after exchanging fire over the past few days.
4: This back-and-forth violence stems from disagreements over the Strait of Hormuz. That's the strategic waterway used to transport oil from the Persian Gulf to international markets. The U.S. says that under the interim deal, the strait is supposed to be open to international shipping. Iran closed the strait during the war, and it's trying to retain some control there as leverage in these ongoing ceasefire talks.
3: Correspondent Joe Fetterman, the earthquake death toll in Venezuela now tops 1,400. Thousands still unaccounted for as search, rescue, and recovery crews continue their work amid the rubble.
5: The walls outside hospitals in Caracas are slowly filling up with pictures of the missing. By the hour, Families stack up more photos, desperately looking for information about their loved ones. The morgue in the capital is overwhelmed, and as more bodies are brought in, there is simply not enough space to store them, even until they can be identified and returned.
3: The BBC's Yokita Lamaye, SRN News, and our parent company Salem Media, partnering with Christian nonprofit Food for the Poor to rush emergency aid to victims of the tragedy. 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On Wall Street this morning, the Dow futures 277 points higher. 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
3: An aviation disaster in the Mideast, cause unknown.
7: A helicopter crash in Saudi Arabia has killed all 14 people on board. The Saudi Ministry of Energy says the accident took place Sunday morning in the Saudi town of Ras Tanura. Everyone killed was a Saudi national. The helicopter belonged to Aramco, the world's largest oil company. Meanwhile, Saudi officials are investigating the cause of the crash.
3: Correspondent Andrew Stewart. Skydiving plane crash in northeastern France over the weekend killed all 11 people on board the plane. Authorities say the aircraft suffered a malfunction, fell almost vertically after taking off on Saturday. The dead include five parachuting instructors, five novice jumpers, and the pilot. And some of the victims' families witnessed the aircraft falling. The crash happened on the edge of a built-up area near the airfield. News and analysis at townhall.com. Mississippi has a new illegal immigration law.
8: A law to take effect Wednesday in Mississippi authorizes the state's Department of Public Safety to compile a list of all immigrants in the U.S. illegally who are living in the state. The law says the department may use all reasonable, lawful investigative means available to determine the number and identities of those immigrants, including country of origin, any criminal history, and the date, location, and status of deportation proceedings. Republican State Senator Angela Hill, who sponsored the measure, says states have a right and obligation to help the U.S. government in discouraging illegal immigration. I'm Donna Water.
3: China has imposed new export controls on 40 Japanese companies. It says they're contributing to the country's remilitarization. 20 Japanese entities, including multiple divisions of Mitsubishi Corporation, have been placed on a strict export restriction list. More on these stories, townhall.com.
1: On the front porch today, I'll be hosting Pat McDonald. She is a writer of Amish romance novels, and she's going to talk about her research and getting to know different types of Amish people and some of the things that they do day to day and some of the realities and misconceptions both that people have about Amish people. That's today on the front porch.
9: What if the answer to your exhaustion isn't doing more, but receiving the gift of rest? 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In Genesis 2:2, we read, "And on the seventh day, God finished his work that he had done, and he rested." 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
11: 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Kansas coaches, athletes, and parents need to know that during the moratorium, which runs today through July 5th, there's no practices, no strength, conditioning, or weight training, no skill instruction, no team workouts, no competitions, no team travel, and no contact between school coaches and student athletes involving school athletics. On top of this, school athletic facilities must be closed to school personnel and students in grades 7 through 12 for school athletic use. If a facility also serves as a community recreation center, it may remain open only if school teams are not participating and school coaches are not coaching those participants. The dates change each year, but the 4th of July holiday is always included in the Kasha Summer Moratorium, which runs today through July 5th in the Kansas Sports Spotlight.
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14: As observed during the recent American Roundtable on Agriculture in Wisconsin by Badger State meat processor and National Football League Hall of Fame offensive lineman Joe Thomas.
15: As a farm-to-table beef producer, we see one of the biggest bottlenecks in our country is the lack of small packing and processing plants.
14: That is where increasing federal support for small and very small meat and poultry processing plants through the recently announced USDA Small Processors Action Plan comes in.
16: Providing customer service and technical assistance to these plants when needed so that they can continue to operate and FSIS doesn't have any barriers to them in meeting our food safety standards.
14: Undersecretary for Food Safety Mindy Brashears explains the impetus of the plan.
16: We at FSIS regulate all of the meat and poultry industry, and about 90% of our plants fall in the small and very small category, and that's very much defined in our rulemaking system, and a small plant has less than 500 employees, and our very small plants have less than 10 employees, and so that's the great majority of what we regulate. Over the past several years, we have found research and gathering information that they have some really special needs.
14: The Small Processors Action Plan contains three focal points. First, improving customer service and responsiveness.
16: In terms of customer service, we really want to have a dedicated support for our small and very small processors. We have set that support aside so they know that they have very specific points of contact within the agency, and also they need timely answers. So now they're going to have their own system where they can track that appeal, know where it is, or even a question, and they're not just really waiting in the dark.
14: Then there is making requirements easier for small and very small meat and poultry processors to understand and to navigate on a regulatory level.
16: When you're working in food safety and with a regulatory agency, some things can get very complex. We're going to make sure our notices and directives are written so that they're not so much on the legal or technical side. They're still going to get the information, but we'll provide them with summaries that are easy to understand and that they can implement.
14: The third point is reducing unnecessary regulatory burden via streamlining.
16: Streamlining the process is really involving a number of different areas to make sure that we meet their needs and that they get all the resources they can at the government level.
14: I'm Rod Bain reporting for the U.S. Department of Agriculture in Washington, D.C.
17: Presidential executive order. Hello, I'm Kellen Havikin with the latest agribusiness news on Brownfield. 100 years ago, pioneers had a vision that transformed the future of agriculture, and they've been innovating ever since. See how it all started at pioneer.com/100. President Trump has signed an executive order prioritizing regenerative agriculture to boost opportunities for farmers. Speaking at the White House event on Thursday, he said he's directing his administration to accelerate programs that help improve soil health, resilience, and food security.
18: That give farmers and ranchers the necessary resources to ensure American crops are the healthiest and the most abundant and the most affordable.
17: The CEO of Clean Fuels Alliance America says the renewable fuel standard is benefiting American soybean farmers. Donnell Rehagen tells Brownfield biomass diesel production from soybean oil is projected to nearly double from 1.3 billion gallons in 2025 to more than 2.6 in 2027.
19: Positive outcomes like increased value at the for soybeans, increased value for soybean oil and soybean processors, but also significantly increased fuel production in the biodiesel, renewable diesel space.
17: He says domestic soybean crush capacity has grown about 25% the past 5 years.
19: Providing a value directly to the farmer, but that would not have happened if it were not for the expected growth of our industry.
17: Western Kansas farmer says excessive rainfall has been a mixed bag for crop conditions. Amy France says winter wheat harvest is at a standstill after 7 inches of moisture in 7 days.
20: Our wheat yields were average, and half of our yields were taken care of by the unfortunate drought.
17: But she tells Brownfield fall crop should get off to a strong start.
20: We have all of our corn and Milo in the ground, so hopefully this moisture is perfectly timed and we see excellent yields.
17: Supporters in agriculture say a bill in Congress could help accelerate the U.S. bioeconomy. James Glick with the Plant-Based Products Council says the Bio-Based Materials Investments and Production Act serves as a tool to help bridge the gap between early-stage innovation and full-scale deployment of bio-based materials.
21: It aligns with a whole range of federal policies and priorities, including strengthening domestic manufacturing through industrial policy, supporting some of the Farm Bill objectives, and enhancing supply chain resilience.
17: Glick says the legislation creates two tax incentives.
21: The first would be a production tax credit, which would be 10 cents per pound of eligible renewable material to address the costs related to innovation and scaling of bio-based material output. The other option would be a 30% investment tax credit to support the building or retrofitting of manufacturing facilities.
17: I'm Kellen Havikin for Brownfield.
22: A famous trail passes next to this town, and that fact is celebrated in the local museum here yet today. However, the first settlers weren't keen on stopping here, for there was something they felt far more valuable miles ahead of them. The story is this edition of The American Countryside.
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22: As Brian Jested explains, initially the place where we did this interview was seemingly not that special as compared to other places.
24: Well, people are originally coming through here initially on their way somewhere else. The trail that we are on was one of the alternative routes for the Oregon Trail initially, though it picks up the vast majority of its traffic for the Denver Gold Rush.
22: Brian shares the story from the Overland Trail Museum in Sterling, Colorado. He says the name of the trail can be confusing, as some other trails in the country use the same title. However, there's an easy way to remember this one.
24: The biggest, easiest difference to remember the Overland Trail is that the Overland Trail follows the South Platte River, and then the Oregon Trail follows more of the North Platte.
22: This trail passed through today's Julesburg, Colorado, where a route went south, passing through today's town of Sterling. Traffic picked up here when gold was discovered near Denver.
24: There were stagecoaches. There's also a lot of individual pioneers. I mean, the Denver Gold Rush is one of those things where there's people who had stages. There's also people who just came with handcarts or walked on foot.
22: Eventually, though, people began to settle the area, and they established a town here.
24: This wasn't originally a stop. So Sterling was originally founded or was named in the early 1870s by a man named David Levitt, who named the town when he was a railroad surveyor. So it wasn't really a town yet. It's just a name on the map. So he was originally a resident of Sterling, Illinois, and that's where the town gets its name because he saw the valley around here and he liked the look of it. He named it after his hometown at the time. Later on, he moved here with his family and took a go at ranching and decided it wasn't for him.
22: Today, Sterling is a place where people do stop, and with good reason, for there's good land for farming and grazing. That part of the story. Next time, as we travel the countryside in Sterling, Colorado, I'm Andrew McCrae.

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1: It's time for a look at your markets here with Tyson Loewen of Loewen & Associates. Tyson, how are the markets doing today?
2: First off, good morning and thank you, Steve. Current trades got mostly ugly action aside from Kansas City wheat here at the open and in the overnight session. Corn's down 7 to 8 cents here to start the week off. Soybeans down 7 to 9 cents. Chicago wheat's mixed currently, in Kansas City up anywhere from 5 to 7 cents. On the livestock side, everything opened up in the red there. Nothing too terrible stretching down lower. Live cattle down anywhere from 55 to a dollar lower, and feeders down 52 cents up to about 60 lower. Lean hogs also looking lower, but not by much here to start the week off. Let's take a look back at Friday's markets and a glance at what to expect from today's trade. Cattle futures all finished lower last Friday except for the soon-to-expire and in-delivery June live cattle, which held small gains. Cash-fed cattle trade had very low volume during the week. Nebraska traded some 260 live and 408 dressed midweek. Bids beyond that started at 255 and up to 258 live in Texas by Thursday, yet feedlots still held their ground. As of the close on Friday, no additional cash trade had been reported, and bids fell back down to 255 live and 408 dressed against asking prices up to 415 in the north. A full wrap-up of last week's trade won't come out until later this morning, but skimming through different sources showed trade topping out at 258 in Texas and Kansas, which is $2 lower than the week prior. Nebraska trade was steady with live prices trading 260, and dress was mostly 408 with low volume across all three states. Mother Nature decided to crank the furnace up as we enter the summer months here. That'll slow some gains down a bit in the feedlots, and hopefully the health of the animals can hang in there. Heat can definitely have an impact on man and the beef. We're also heading into the July 4th holiday weekend, which will hopefully prop up some beef demand at the grocery store. That also means a shortened slaughter week, and the futures markets will be closed on Friday. Looking at the charts, June live cattle extended further up into new contract highs back on Friday, up to 257.90. August live cattle have yet to take out the May 1st contract high at 251.65. That contract did make a new recent high at 250 even a week ago, but moved sideways on the charts for the remainder of last week. Those 2 points are the upside targets to watch, and strong support quite a ways away down at 233.97 for August live cattle. Friday's closes had August live finishing at an $11.62 discount to the June contract. So when June goes off the board tomorrow, August either has a ton of ground to make up to 258 cash trade, or cash breaks lower, or basis gets extremely wide. Feeder cattle have yet to take out contract highs from the 1st of May. The recent high on feeders on August has been 377.40, which is the first resistance point and the only one before the contract highs at 379.45. Support for us all the way down at 335.95, but a very solid uptrend since that low. Looking at the weekly closes and the meets, June live cattle gained 265 on the week, but August was down 80 cents. August feeder cattle gained 325. September gained $3. July lean hogs lost $2.10, and August lost 15 cents on the week. Cattle slaughter on Friday was estimated at 100,000 head. That was up 5,000 compared to a week ago, but down 7,000 compared to a year ago. Week-to-date slaughter for cattle through Saturday was 537,000 head, and that was up 11,000 from the week prior, but down 24,000 compared to the same week a year ago. Choice beef cut out on Friday, down $5.29 at $391.03, and choice was down $3.34 on the week. Select cutout was down $3.16 on Friday at $371.58, and that was down 50 cents on the week. CME Feeder Cattle Index last quote was only shown Wednesday's quote, which was up $6.03 at $381.86. And Friday's cattle futures closes had June live cattle finishing 5 cents higher, the August down $1.40, and October down $1.42. August feeder cattle finished Friday's session down $3.45. September lost $3.70, and October down $3.75. Hog slaughter on Friday estimated at 445,000 head. That was down 27,000 from a week ago, down 16,000 compared to a year ago. Week-to-date slaughter for hogs last week, 2,371,000, was equal to the week prior, but down 18,000 from the same week a year ago. Pork on Friday up 15 cents at $95.37, and that was down $1.40 on the week. The lean hog index down 23 cents on the last quote at $91.55. And Friday's lean hog futures closes had the July contract gaining 22 cents while August lost 2 cents. Current trade here in the meats has June live cattle down 50 cents at $256.95, August live down $1.62 at $244.20, and October down $1.47 at $237.72. August feeder cattle down $2.80 at $367.05. September down $2.57 at $365.10. October feeder cattle down $2.45 at $362.15. July lean hogs down 47 cents at $92.45. And August down 75 at $95.82. In the grain and oilseed trade, all grains settled lower last Friday, led by double-digit losses for the wheat markets. New recent lows were hit for both Chicago and Kansas City wheat on Friday. Again, another Friday with harvest pressure and pre-hedging heading into the weekend. Limited follow-through buying for corn after the new contract lows were hit on Thursday, and then a quick reversal higher after that. Corn did trade both sides of unchanged to end the week, yet settled lower, locking in weekly losses. Beans holding up the best with choppy and sideways trade over the past few weeks, and nearby support holding there. Ugly overnight session, though, with corn, beans, and Chicago wheat under pressure. And lower corn meant new contract lows hit for the July and September contracts last night, along with July Minneapolis wheat. But Chicago wheat hanging on to the support by a thread, and soybeans still have some breathing room to the downside before new low territory, and Kansas City wheat had a little bit of strength overnight. Record high temps in Europe, the first real heat wave of summer here in the U.S., first notice day for July grains and crop report tomorrow. Oh, and add another tally to the count as the U.S. and Iran are back at war with the breach of the ceasefire and more strikes from both sides over the weekend after Iran hit some vessels in the strait. Anyway, with the hot and dry weather expected near term in the U.S., hopefully that allows folks to wrap up wheat harvest and the planting of their fall crop. We'll see an update of that planting progress in the crop progress report that will come out later this afternoon. Tomorrow's report will give us an updated look at quarterly grain stocks along with the first publishing of corn and bean planted acres after the intentions in March. We'll see how much weight those planted acreage numbers carry, though, because if you remember, USDA had a giant air ball on that last year. I would expect some adjustments between tomorrow's numbers and the final crop report in January 2027. U.S. quarterly wheat stocks expected 79 million bushel above last year. Average estimate on corn stocks expecting a pretty large increase year over year of 765 million bushels. Soybeans have a mild increase expected to 38 million over the year prior. and planted acreage estimates are looking for corn at 94.99 million seeded this spring, down from 95.3 in the March intentions and well below 98.79 planted last year. Soybean estimates are pegged at 85.37 million acres planted. That is up from 84.7 in the March intentions and well above last year's 81.22 planted. All wheat planted is expected at 43.86 million acres. That is 0.78 in March, but still well under last year's 45.33 million planted acres of wheat. Weekly closes in the grains had July corn losing 4¾ cents. December it was down 2.5 on the week. July soybeans were up 3.5 and November up 13.5. July KC wheat lost 33 cents over last week. September was down 31¾. July Chicago down 27.5. September down 24¼. July Minneapolis wheat was down 47.5 cents on the week, and September down 42.5. Friday's grain futures closes had July corn losing 2 cents. September was down 2.5. December finished off by 1½. July soybeans down 1¼ at Friday's close. August was down 0.5, and November down 0.75. July KC wheat finished down 9.5. September was down 11 cents. July Chicago wheat closed Friday down 12¾. September down 11¾. July Minneapolis wheat lost 11¾ cents, and September was down 9¾. Overnight trade in the grains finished with corn 7 to 8 cents lower, soybeans down 9 to 10, and Kansas City and Minneapolis wheat 2 to 5 higher, but Chicago 1 to 2 lower. 8 a.m. flash sales this morning reported 136,000 metric tons of new crop soybeans sold to unknown destinations. And current trade here in the grain markets has July corn down 9 cents at 4.03¾, September down 9¼ at 4.12½, December corn down 9½ cents at 4.32, July soybeans down 8½ at 11.17½, August down 8½ as well at 11.28, November soybeans down 9¾ at 11.46½, July KC wheat up 5 cents at 6.16, and September up 5¼ at 6.24¾. July Chicago wheat down 1¾ at 5.76½, and September down 2 cents, 5.87¾. Wishing you all a great day and a great week. 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
1: Thanks, Tyson. Have a good one. Coming up next, we've got the Ag Lawn Tax Report, some morning Kansas news, and shortly we'll hear from John Inns of Inns of the Trail and Rocky Downing on Monday Sports.
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6: It's Trish Swoboda with KFRM, and it's time to take a look at your Kansas News Today in your Morning Kansas Journal entry. Kratom will soon be illegal in Kansas. Legislation to ban the opioid and synthetic lookalikes passed through the Kansas State House earlier this year. Kratom comes from Southeast Asia and was originally used as a stimulant to reduce fatigue. In higher doses, the drug produces opioid-like effects, which some people use for pain relief and others use to wean themselves off of harder opioids. Democratic Representative Heather Meyer argued during the legislative session that banning the drug will increase opioid use.
7: This is only going to hurt our communities and cause more people to turn back to hard drugs like fentanyl and heroin.
6: Proponents of banning kratom say the drug is a health and safety risk with addictive properties. Kansas Insurance Commissioner Vicki Schmidt has announced a proposal that would limit social media use by children under 16. Schmidt, a Republican candidate for governor, wants social media companies to get a parent's permission before allowing anyone under 16 in Kansas to create or keep an account. Under the plan, companies would also have to use age verification systems that protect users' privacy. They would be required to delete accounts belonging to children under 16 if parental consent has not been provided, along with any data tied to those accounts. Schmidt says the proposal is aimed at making social media companies responsible for protecting children online. She says the plan would not limit what adults can post or view on social media and would not place new responsibilities on parents, teachers, or children. Schmidt is the first candidate in the 2026 Kansas governor's race to release a formal proposal addressing children's use of social media. Hospitals are being assessed using a wider set of performance measures that go beyond traditional clinical outcomes, according to Dr. Vikas Sani of the Lown Institute. Dr. Sani says the Institute's honor roll ranking was developed to provide a more comprehensive view of how hospitals serve their communities.
8: So we at the Lown Institute realized that we needed a very comprehensive view of how hospitals operate in our communities. Traditional measures look at clinical outcomes, which are very important, but they don't look at other aspects that are also important in terms of the, you know, being a good citizen in the community.
6: The ranking includes factors such as how often hospitals avoid unnecessary procedures, how efficiently care is delivered, and how institutions invest in community health initiatives. Dr. Sani said earning a place on the honor roll is intentionally difficult. Out of the roughly 3,000 hospitals nationwide, only about 120 achieved the designation. Clinical outcomes remain the most heavily weighed factors in the ranking system.
8: Probably the biggest indicators would be their clinical outcomes, which is to say their mortality rates and their readmission rates. So they're very hard kind of clinical metrics. They have the biggest weight and have the greatest influence.
6: The ranking system encourages hospitals to look beyond clinical performance by emphasizing efficiency, equity, and community responsibility with the goal of reducing unnecessary services and improving patient care. He said healthcare systems should be held accountable not only for treating illness, but also for serving the broader public good. Kansas farmers were hit hard with surging fertilizer prices this year. But as Kaylin Moore of the Kansas News Service reports, they have a trick up their sleeve, polluted groundwater.
9: Kansas farmers need literal tons of fertilizer to produce their crops. That has led groundwater nitrate levels to reach up to 5 times what is considered safe. While that poses a health risk for rural residents, farmers can use this to their advantage. By checking their irrigation water for nitrate levels, farmers can save thousands of pounds of additional fertilizer. Nathan Nelson, soil fertility professor with Kansas State University, says this helps farmers financially, but it also helps the environment.
10: They can reduce the fertilizer cost, and then at the same time, by doing that, we'll reduce nitrogen leaching, and in the future, we'll have cleaner water.
9: Nelson says he hopes more rural households will consider the safety of their drinking water. For the Kansas News Service, I'm Kaylin Moore in Liberal.
6: The Kansas Department of Health and Environment is awarding grants to 15 organizations to help fight chronic illnesses. Beck Shackelford-Wongonga has more for the Kansas News Service.
11: United Way Flint Hills, a nonprofit in Emporia, won $45,000. Jessica Reth is the community food and housing coordinator. She says much of her region is rural and residents struggle with a lack of sidewalks or parks for physical activity. Reth says things like exercise, a healthy diet, and avoiding tobacco reduces the risk of developing a chronic illness.
12: Our hope is to help assist our community and make sure we can remove the barriers that folks are experiencing in the community when it comes to adopting those healthy habits.
11: The 15 organizations awarded grants cover 25 counties. For the Kansas News Service, I'm Beck Shackelford-Wongonga.
6: And that's your news out of Kansas in today's Morning Kansas Journal entry. For more news from the KFRM listening area, visit KFRM.com. For your KFRM news, the voice of the Plains, I'm Trish Swoboda.
13: This is John Enns for your Ends of the Trail report, covering Oklahoma and the surrounding areas. For KFRM, the voice of the Plains. Well, today I'm with Sheriff Corey Rink from Garfield County, Oklahoma, and I appreciate you meeting with me today.
14: Hey, thanks for having me. Appreciate it, John.
13: Yeah, so we got Independence Day coming up. 250 years of the country being a country, and we're very excited about it, but there is always some rule changes and law changes that have been occurring. Can you give us a little bit of information about that?
14: Yeah, absolutely. I tell you what, it's an exciting time of year. Like you said, 250 years, and this is a great country, and we're going to continue being a great country. But I'll tell you, you know, we've had some law changes with some fireworks, which they're allowing the bottle rockets to come back and play. And I know there's a lot of people that they're going to be selling those bottle rockets here in Oklahoma. And still, we got to be careful with everything that we're doing. If we're shooting off fireworks, we've got to be careful. We got to have safety first in mind, obviously, you know. And then you have to make sure that if you're in town, you know, you're still abiding the municipal and city ordinances wherever you're at in those respected jurisdictions. You know, because some towns still outlaw the fireworks. So even though the state is allowing bottle rockets to come into Oklahoma, but you know, some towns you still can't discharge those fireworks inside the city limits, and so therefore people are going to want to come out in the county and discharge the fireworks out in the county, and they're going to try to discharge them out on rural county roads. And again, that's still against law. You cannot discharge out on a county road. You have to do it on private property. You still cannot discharge fireworks within 500 feet of harvested crop, church, asylum, things like that. So, you know, those things are still in effect, still can't discharge, you know, like I said, within 500 feet of an unharvested crop and church, but you can't do it on a county road. It has to be on private property. And so we just want to make sure that the citizens are out there, they're doing it on private property, and of course, obviously, too, you know, hey, be respectful and pick up your trash. You know, do not dump your trash out on someone's property. Don't dump it in county roads. Make sure that we're being mindful. We don't want to start any fires. Although we've had some moisture this week, John, we've had quite a bit of moisture here in Garfield County this last week. But next week and the week after, I believe it's going to be a little bit drier. And, that could still, especially on the harvested crops, we don't want to burn anything. So we still have wheat standing, things like that. And you got to keep in mind, there may be soybeans or some other crop planted inside that harvested wheat crop that they're not seeing. So we don't want to burn out a farmer's field.
13: Yeah, exactly right. And when you are out there on private property, make sure you've got permission from the landowner.
14: Absolutely.
13: Don't just say, oh, this has got to be private property, and go out there and drive across the cattle guard and start popping them out there.
14: Yeah, can't do that. You can't do it. And I'll take it, you know, and if someone calls in and you know, we catch you out there, then you're not supposed to be out there. We're going to issue citations, you know. We're not going to let it go. We're not going to, you know, give them a freebie. We're going to issue citations for being out there illegally and trespassing on someone else's property, so...
13: Yeah, exactly. We want everybody to have fun.
14: Absolutely. You know, and I'll tell you, you know, obviously I'm going to buy a few fireworks for my kids, and we've got to make sure that we're doing it safely, and we want to have fun. We want to make sure that, you know, we don't have any accidents or incidents happen to anybody. But, you know, you got to have fun. You got to do it the legal way, so.
13: Yeah, and if you don't know your city municipal code, then you probably ought to figure it out.
14: So, you know, like City of Enid doesn't allow it at all. You take little towns, man, you've got to figure it out on your own, because I don't know every, you know, municipal town and their ordinances. That, you know, you take, I'm going to give Covington, for example, you've got only 3 days there right around the 4th of July to be able to discharge those fireworks in town. But they've got a time limit on the hours, too. You can't discharge them after, I'm not sure, 9 or 10 o'clock at night, so.
13: Yeah, exactly. Exactly. Sometimes they're going off all hours of the night, huh?
14: Yeah. And we'll get calls about that. And, of course, we'll have to, you know, come and, you know, noise disturbance. And, you don't want to be that neighbor and discharge them at 2 o'clock in the morning. That's just being rude.
13: Yeah, right. Exactly. Well, I hope you have a good Independence Day.
14: Well, you too.
13: Thank you, and the rest of my listeners as well. And this has been John Enns for your Enns of the Trail report for KFRM, the voice of the plains.
15: 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It is a Monday look into sports. A couple of All-Americans named from K-State and KU over this past weekend. K-State shortstop D. Kennedy was named Baseball All-American Third Team. The Fort Worth, Kansas native racked up an incredible season, especially on the offensive side for K-State, leading the Wildcats nearly every major category. He posted a team-best 357 batting average, 79 hits, 20 home runs, 69 ribbies, 70 runs scored. His 40 extra base hits, 2026 ranked second all-time for K-State single season. His slugging percentage is good for fourth. That came in at .733. He also became just the fifth player in Big 12 history to record a 20-homer, 20-stolen-base season. Meanwhile, Kansas Jayhawks shortstop Tyson LeBlanc also received the D1 Baseball Second Team All-American Award. The Maurice, Louisiana native inserted his name into the Kansas record book, setting a new single-season school record with 25 dingers. He started every game at shortstop, finished with a .341 batting average, 87 hits, 12 doubles, 69 ribbies, 64 runs scored. Also tied for eighth nationally with those 25 home runs. Speaking of baseball, the Kansas City Royals got a 5-4 back-and-forth game yesterday. White Sox jumped out early with a two-run homer in the first, but the Royals answered. Lane Thomas, an RBI single, and a sac fly from Bobby Witt Jr. Carter Jensen had a day. His bat came alive with two big runs knocked in. A clutch RBI double to deep right brought in Witt Jr. from first base and gave them the 5-4 lead. And in the bullpen, able to lock it down, capped off by Alex Lang entering in the ninth to earn a hard-fought save and a 5-4 victory for the Royals over the White Sox. Major championship in golf over the weekend, the KPMG Women's PGA Championship at Hazeltine Golf Club. It's Heyron Rue who comes away with her first ever career major title. The South Korean gets the championship, holding off Brooke Henderson and Davey Weber.
16: Three Americans, Alice Corpuz, Austin Kim, and Allison Lee, tied for fifth place. And Nellie Korda, who was trying to win the first three majors of the year, shot a 73 yesterday, finished in a four-way tie for eighth place. And from the PGA, Scotty Scheffler, the world's...
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16: Weather delay yesterday at the Travelers Championship in Connecticut. They were able to finish their 72nd hole, and it was Victor Hovland who knocked in his par putt. Scheffler was left with 8.5 feet of putt to tie and force a playoff. He drilled another one. He hit all kinds of par putts yesterday. Due to darkness, they played the sudden death this morning on the 18th hole, and both stuffed it in after hitting the fairway. But Hovland was able to get his to lip in. Scheffler's lips out. Hovland, the winner of this year's Travelers Championship, his eighth PGA Tour win. Let's look at sports on a Monday for 550 AM radio. I'm Rocky Downing.
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1: It's time for Look at Your Markets here with Sue Martin of Ag and Investments. Sue, how are the markets doing today?
19: Well, we have, agriculture's hitting red today. We've got the only thing green on the grain side is the KC wheat, and even then July is steady-ish, and the SEP up 1.5. And, of course, tomorrow is first notice day of all July contracts of beans, corn, and wheat, so for delivery. And so first notice day tomorrow, and then delivery starts on July 1st. So that's got the markets a little bit on the defensive here with the July contracts. But you've got corn making new lows, new contract lows. December's at 431, down 10.5. July down 11, and then you've got the beans down 15 cents in Chicago, or excuse me, in the July, and that's at 11.25, but the low has been 11.02.5, so on this pullback from the highs. So the markets are retracting. The products in beans, soybean oil down 39 to 18 cents depending on the month, and soy meal down 17 to 26 cents, depending on the month. But certainly a market here that's acting a little bit on the defensive. And, of course, we've got heat coming in, and then it sounds like we're going to get a little bit of, after this weekend, a little bit of a break or, above normal temps in much of the grain belt and corn belt, especially in the heart of it to the north. And then we turn and start to ease a little bit and after we get past this weekend. But if you look at the 11 to 15 day forecast, well, it's talking about a drier pattern through the heart of the country overall, and the temperatures is what everybody's going to look to. Temperatures are expected to basically be above normal into the middle of July. So going to be interesting to see how this all unravels, because it'll come out down to the weather and, traders feel the heat, you can be dry and cool and it's not going to have the impact. It's if it's hot and dry. And so, consequently, they're already talking, well, we get past the 4th of July, it's going to above normal into the middle of July. So going to be interesting to see how this all unravels, because it'll come out down to the weather, and, you know, traders feel the heat, you know, that, you know, you can be dry and cool, and it's not going to have the impact. It's if it's hot and dry. And

0: and it's talking heat and dryness into the middle of the month. So I guess we'll see. And, of course, Europe has been very hot and dry, and France especially, but even Germany to Romania. And it's thought that their temperatures will moderate a little bit here as we go after this weekend here for a little bit, and they're forecast to catch some rain. But it's now thought that that rain will be very light in measurable amounts. So that's not great. So, you know, the producers for looking at Europe fear that July is going to be very much like June was. And if that's the case, then your spring planted crops like corn and rapeseed and even the oil seeds, they'll all be in some trouble. So that's not good. And then you look at the south central part of Brazil, and they caught some heavy rains, but the rest of the country's warm and dry, and of course is forecast to go even drier. So, you know, kind of a mixed affair here, but I think what's pressuring the markets here is the fact that, all the uncertainty, but the talk that Iran and the U.S. have said they will cease the firings in the Strait of Hormuz. And so that kind of puts a little pressure on us. But even more so, it's the attitude by the trade that, hey, we've got crop condition ratings running pretty decent, and they're expected to be steady to maybe a little better here this morning. However, if that be the case, what will they be like in a week? Well, for some, especially in the eastern Corn Belt, a little bit of heat might be a really good thing because they've been way too wet and a little on the cool side. And we caught on our farm over the weekend in north central Iowa, actually Saturday morning, we caught an inch, just under an inch and a half. Boy, was that a much-needed rain because we were really getting dry. And, of course, to give you an idea of how dry we've been, we would have in our area and even on our farm some spots where if you caught some rains, you'd have some drowned-out spots or spots where it's been a little wet and the crop is shorter. Not that case this year. You look across the field, it's lush green and all one height. It's all even. And the beans look the same way. So crops are looking very good in our area, but this rain was perfect for in front of this heat that we've got coming.
1: Looks like cattle are down this morning.
0: Yes, they are. They're following through that cutout falling even, you know, pretty aggressively last Thursday and Friday. You know, we got over, broke through the 400 mark on choice, which was kind of like a little resistance. It's not the high that we've been, highest we've been, but the fact that we broke through it, but then, boom, fell back. And, you know, when you think about how that cutout's breaking, even in the face of having the World Cup here, and they say, what is it, bringing in like 5 to 6 million more people to the country from other countries. And, you know, it's amazing just, you know, that we're seeing the demand or the thought that the cutout is going to break further. So that from Friday down hard is what's breaking us through into today. However, I don't think I would chase this break here today. I think the market after today will give you a bounce and a reprieve. But here's the other thing. Heat, normally when you get hot, warm weather in July, especially dry, hot weather, that's not good for beef demand. Maybe burgers, ground beef, but certainly not good. And I know I was at a Hy-Vee store on Saturday afternoon, and they have the 10-pound chubs of ground beef, and it was $85.15, and it was $6.79 a pound. I thought that was interesting because there had been some specials going on, where I even seen at one time at a Fairway store down to $3.99. That's been a little bit back, maybe within the past month, but certainly the price is not breaking back much.
1: Well, thanks, Sue.

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1: Well, our number's 1-800-527-0051, and y'all have a great start of your week on Monday. And no markets Friday.
0: You too, Sue. Thank you.
1: You bet. Bye-bye.
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0: It's time for a look at your markets here on KFRM. In the grain markets for corn, July is down 10.5 at 402.5. September is down 10.5 at 411.25. And December is down 10.25 at 431.25. For the Kansas City wheat, July is up 2.5 at 613.5. September's up 2.5 at 622. And December's up 1.75 at 636.25. For the Chicago wheat, July is down 6.75 at 571.5. September's down 6 at 583.75. And December's down 6.25 at 601. In the soybeans, July is down 14.5 at 11.75. August is down 14 at 11.22.5. And November is down 15.25 at 11.41. In the soybean meal, July is down 280 at 304.20. August is down 190 at 302.30. And September's down $2.30 at $300 even. For the soybean oil, July is down 55 at $70.75. August is down 36 at $69.46. And September's down 27 at $68.47. In the cotton futures, July is up 265 at $74.31. October's up 67 at 75.10, and December's up 39 at 76.77. In the livestock futures for live cattle, June's down 50 at 256.95, August is down 177 at 244.05, and December is down 147 at 237.02. For the feeder cattle, August is down 290 at 366.95. September is down 272 now at 364.95. And October is down 242 at 362.17. For the lean hogs, July is down 10 at 92.82. August is down 47 at 96.10. And October is down 80 at 81.15. In the oil futures, West Texas crude is up 89 at 70.12. Gasoline is up 6 cents at 3.02. And heating oil is up 7 cents at 3.27. And that's been a look at your markets here on KFRM. 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
0: That's 30% off, so if you spend $280, you get a $400 certificate for Northwest Kansas Case IH cash. 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Coming up next is the Daily News Drop, and shortly we'll hear from Plain Talk.
6: And now the Daily News Drop. Happy Monday. Wall Street investors return to work today, where attention will focus on the June jobs report later on this week and upcoming earnings reports from Nike. J.P. Morgan is giving its biggest clue on who will succeed longtime CEO Jamie Dimon. The bank has promoted two executives to co-presidents, a move widely seen as an audition to succeed Dimon. Ford Motor Company is considered to have better quality over Toyota, Lexus, and Honda in the latest J.D. Power survey. This from a survey of customers after 90 days of owning their car. Ford has seen the largest quality gains since 1997. Swedish electric vehicle manufacturer Polestar, owned by Chinese automotive giant Geely, will no longer be able to sell its new cars in the U.S. Trump administration's Department of Commerce refused to authorize the company to do business in America. The decision was made as part of the administration's so-called connected vehicle rule that restricts cars with Chinese software or hardware from being sold in America. The Supreme Court in a 7-2 decision said Bayer cannot be sued over state claims that the company failed to warn of cancer risks from its weed killer Roundup and its chemical glyphosate. The decision is a major win for Bayer, which brought Roundup maker Monsanto back in 2018. But it's also a major blow to the Make America Healthy Again movement, which backed Trump in the 2024 election, but has felt betrayed by the administration's embrace of glyphosate. A bachelor's degree in any college major pays off in the long run. That's the takeaway for the in-depth study of the financial return on college degrees over time. That report from the Post-Secondary Commission found that the typical bachelor's degree yielded a return of nearly $8,000 in the first 15 years after students enrolled. In terms of which degree paid off the most, that would be engineering. The artificial intelligence boom is creating an unexpected problem for consumers, a global shortage of computer memory chips. The exploding demand for AI data centers is creating a buying frenzy from companies like OpenAI, Microsoft, Amazon, Meta, and Google. That has left fewer components available for consumer electronics, pushing those prices higher across the industry. And that has led the announcement that Apple will be raising prices. The tech company says the cost of high-performance memory chips used in AI-ready devices has surged so dramatically that it can no longer absorb those increases. The company has since raised prices on MacBooks, iPads, and other products. Apple's entry-level MacBook has now risen from $599 to $699. The MacBook Air now costs $1,300, up from $1,100. The 14-inch MacBook Pro is now $2,000, up from $1,699. And iPads are as much as $200 more, depending on the model. Industry analysts say this may be just the beginning, as AI companies continue to compete for a limited supply of advanced memory chips, say more electronics makers could follow Apple's lead, making laptops, tablets, and other gadgets more expensive well into the year 2027. Rotisserie chicken has become a popular dinner staple for so many American households amid the rising food costs and a consumer shift towards protein-rich meals. A new Consumer Reports analysis reviewed rotisserie chicken from 10 different grocery stores to help you easily identify the best price. Sam's Club taking the top spot in the Consumer Reports for the taste and for being among the most affordable at an average of $4.98 a chicken.
7: More than half of Americans say splurging on a lavish premium meal is their go-to move for turning a rough week around. A new survey found that 60% said the thought of having an interesting meal at the end of the work week motivates them during the week. And seafood is one of their go-to end-of-week meals. I'm Jeff Vaughn. That's your Daily News Drop.
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3: Hi, this is Kyle Bauer with Plain Talk with the girl that probably would have liked to have been where I was Saturday night, Jamie Bloom.
13: Sounds like it was live music.
3: It was. I was at Colby at their annual concert. Usually it's country. And Phil Collins was there. And Ward Montgomery and
13: Walker Montgomery.
3: Yeah. And oh my gosh, Phil Collins, 75 years old, and my goodness, he left it all on the stage.
13: I would love to see Phil Collins. He was one of my favorites back in the 80s.
3: Yeah.
13: He was a terrific.
3: Well, he, he's 75 years old, so, an hour and a half, and my goodness, he just left it all on the stage and then brought the whole crowd down, or the house down at the end with God Bless the USA, and of course, 4th of July coming up.
13: Right.
3: And it was just an awesome concert. They and that's one of our sister stations in Northwest Kansas do that concert, and my goodness, it was mostly full, and the community center there at Colby is a wonderful place to have it, and it's just, it was just an amazing night. But Phil was just, I mean, I can't, the guy's 75 years old, and I just, you know, that's hard work for an hour and a half to, you know, just give it all. And I thought, oh my gosh, don't overdo it here. I'd hate to have a funeral at the end of this thing. Cause,
13: well, you know, a lot of those older artists, and Rocky and I have actually featured that several times on air, the older artists that are still touring and still doing concerts on a regular basis. Now, my sister and her husband had tickets that they had bought clear back at Christmas time. She gave them to him as a Christmas gift for Rod Stewart at Red Rocks. And they were so excited because it would be their summer vacation in June and they could see Rod Stewart. It's supposed to be his goodbye tour. It's last one. And so they went out and were going to go to the concert. Anyway, it got canceled. He canceled several concerts here just a few weeks ago because of a throat problem that he was having, and then he came back and was doing concerts and ended up having to stop and take oxygen halfway through the concert that he was doing in Utah. I mean, and you're right.
3: I get it.
13: It would really be.
3: He made a joke. His lead three songs, I would tell you if I could remember, but anyway, they were very intense songs, very loud, and he got done, and He said, well, I'm just going to visit here for a minute because I need this big white spot to disappear in my eyes.
13: Oh,
3: and
13: it's my gosh.
3: And everybody laughs. And he goes, I wish that really was a joke.
13: Oh,
3: and
13: my
3: gosh. Yeah, when I, you know, it's
13: too
3: just,
13: funny.
3: Yeah,
13: mm-hmm.
3: It was just crazy great.
13: Yeah.
3: And he was so connected with the crowd.
13: Uh-huh.
3: And the crowd was connected with him, and it was just a
13: super definitely night. Is on one of those I'd love to have seen at some point. If I'd have known about that, I might have been making plans to go to that, but
3: well,
13: I didn't realize he was out there.
3: Because they have so many community sponsors, the tickets were like $30.
13: Yeah, very reasonable.
3: Oh, mm-hmm. Extremely reasonable. You're never going to see that level. And I got to tell you, Walker Montgomery
13: was good, too.
3: He was excellent. Uh-huh. He's... Of course, he's a legacy. I'm trying to think who his dad
13: is. John Michael Montgomery.
3: Yeah, that's it. John Michael Montgomery.
13: There you go.
3: But, man, he did an excellent job, too. Went for an hour and just a super warm-up band. And he's going to be somebody. I think he re-recorded one of his dad's hits. Mm. And it's gone gold here in the last month.
13: Yeah. Yeah.
3: So anyway, it was a cool night.
13: Well, did you do anything else over the weekend exciting?
3: Well, I didn't get home till 2 a.m.
13: Oh, goodness.
3: So then went to church and going to be gone later this week on a project. And so I spent the weekend loading my pickup with tools. And I start to load ahead of time so I don't leave anything behind.
13: Because
3: all of a sudden you leave that one thing and it's like, oh, no.
13: I do that in packing. If I'm going on a vacation, I a lot of times will take in a spare bedroom.
3: Yeah,
13: I'll throw the bag out. And then whenever I think about something that I'm afraid I might forget, go ahead and throw it in the bag.
3: Yeah.
13: You
3: and
13: never
3: then,
13: know.
3: And then leaving that day then isn't a mad scramble for everything. So mowed everywhere yesterday. And, of course, it's summer's here. It's nice and muggy.
13: Yeah, it definitely warmed right up. So
3: by 4 o'clock, I was pretty much done. And Lisa's parents give us $50 for anniversary celebration each year.
13: Oh, okay.
3: And so we went to Hunt Brothers and bought a $10 pizza. And so, actually, it was a $13 pizza and 2 lottery tickets. So,
13: oh, nice.
3: Hey, so I'm not telling you if we win or not.
13: When we ate last Wednesday night in Longford, there was a couple that came in and sat right next to us. They're friends of ours. And he says, oh, I want to sit by Caleb. And so they sat literally directly next to us at a table and then told us that it was their 15th anniversary celebration.
3: 15th?
13: I think 15th.
3: Okay.
13: And he literally talked to Caleb the whole entire time. And I thought, as we got up and left, I thought, gee, what an anniversary dinner they're having.
3: He had a good time.
13: He had a great time talking to Caleb through the whole thing.
3: Actually, we went to Longford Friday night.
13: Did you?
3: Yeah. Mm-hmm. And the food's just wonderful.
13: It's always so good.
3: So we met friends down there. And it was a nice, and it's quiet enough I can hear other people talking.
13: Mm-hmm. Well, and you're pretty close quarters.
3: Yeah.
13: You know, sitting at those tables,
3: exactly,
13: you're pretty to where you can, you know, we've been there before where there was just a handful of people. We kind of knew all of them and literally carried on a conversation in the whole room.
3: But you were all at different tables.
13: But we were literally at all come separately and really weren't intending, but you end up talking to people.
3: Well,
13: but that's the charm.
3: The place is bigger than some people realize, though, because they have a back room and they have a basement.
13: And they have a basement.
3: Right. I mean, so all of a sudden there can be 100-plus people
13: exactly
3: in there if they need it. So.
13: Well, we went garage sailing Saturday morning. My sister asked me if I wanted to go. There was a big estate sale in Manhattan, and she said, I think I'd like to get up and go to this. And I said, well, I'm always game to go. And we had literally an epic day of garage sailing Saturday.
3: Oh, really?
13: We found that one. We found another estate sale and yet another sale.
3: Now, what makes it epic? That you
13: because
3: bought
13: we just
3: a lot?
13: Found, yeah, we found
3: oh, you did
13: so
3: buy
13: much
3: a lot.
13: Good stuff.
3: Okay.
13: And it just seemed like one of those days. You know, there's days you go and you don't find a darn thing the whole time you're there. And nothing just appeals to your interests you. And then there's days you go and, we had the car stuffed full by the time we came home. And it was the last day of the first sale that we went to, which was an estate sale, like I said. It was the last day of it. So literally, you could just bring a big pile of stuff up and set it on the table and say, hey, I'll give you $15 for all of this. And they would say, yes,
3: they
13: take
3: just
13: it.
3: Glad
13: because they just were glad to have it out. Just so much nice kitchen stuff. You know, just it was just a good day. Had a fun day doing that.
3: I don't see how your house can hold it all. Because you have these days all the time.
13: I know. I know. It's true.
3: And well, you never have a garage sale of your own.
13: Yeah, well, we did not very long ago. My sister had one. I put a few things on.
3: Oh, okay.
13: I just if I do it, I just donate it. I just take it like to the Lighthouse or Goodwill or something. I don't generally resell things as much. Once in a while, if it's something I really think is worthwhile. But anyway, we had a good day doing that, and oh goodness! And yesterday did church, and then made homemade vanilla ice cream and peach cobbler, and we had steak and shrimp for dinner, and had my dad and friend down. And
3: well, I drove to Colby on Saturday noonish, and oh my gosh, everything is so green between here and there. I mean, it's just gorgeous, and the crops are gorgeous. And there's been some storms along the way, that's for sure, but there's a lot of wheat to harvest yet, and of course it would be muddy. I think this is going to be a week that we're likely to maybe not finish up harvest across the state, but we're going to put a big notch in it for sure.
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0: It's time for a look at your markets here on KFRM. In the grain markets for corn, July is down 9.5 at 4.03 1/4. September is down 10 at 4.11 3/4. And December is down 9 3/4 at 4.31 3/4. For the Kansas City wheat, July is up 1 3/4 at 6.12 3/4. September's up 2 3/4 at 6.22 1/2. And December's up 2 at 6.36 1/2. For the Chicago wheat, July is down 5.5 at 5.72 3/4. September's down 5 3/4 at 5.84. And December's down 6.5 at 6.01. For the soybeans, July is down 15.5 at 11.10 3/4. August is down 14.5 at 11.22, and November is down 15 at 11.41 1/4. For the soybean meal, July is down 2.50 at 304.50, August is down 1.60 at 302.60, and September is down 2.10 at $300.20. For the soybean oil, July is down 75 at 70.55. August is down 51 at 69.28. And September is down 41 at 68.33. In the cotton futures, July is up 263 at 74.29. October is up 42 at 74.85. And December's up 34 at 76.72. In the livestock futures for live cattle, June is down 80 at 256.65. August is down 237 at 243.45. And October's down 217 at 237.02. For the feeder cattle, August is down 320 at 366.65. September's down 290 at 364.67, and October's down 272 at 361.87. For the lean hogs, July is up 2 at 92.95. August is up 7 at 96.65. And October's down 62 at 81.32. In the oil futures, West Texas crude is up $1.04 at 70.27. Gasoline is up 7 cents at 302, and heating oil's up 7 cents at 328. And that's been a look at your markets here on KFRM. Coming up next is the weather forecast, and shortly we'll have the 9:40 a.m. sale ring.
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18: Here's a look at your ag forecast. This is meteorologist Paul Trombley. Temperatures continue to heat up this past weekend, and the heat is on the rise yet into the start of the work week, as we're going to see high temperature readings across the central plains, staying up in the lower 90s in some spots through western Nebraska, as well as in further eastern parts of Kansas. But otherwise, mid-90s to around 100 is going to be pretty commonplace across the central plains to start off the work week today. And this week is really going to stay more in that territory each day, other than the few spots a little cooler in western, especially northwest Nebraska and far eastern Kansas as well. But in far eastern Kansas, where the temps may not get as high towards 100, the high humidity is going to make it feel more like 100 with the high humidity certainly in place across a good chunk of the plains, except for further western parts of Kansas and Nebraska. Those areas not as consistently humid as points further east. So as this heat wave continues throughout the duration of this week, there will be a few isolated to scattered storm chances here and there, although the better chances for activity will stay more north across the plains. The Dakotas, in fact, seeing scattered strong to possibly severe storms today in response to a trough of low pressure that's been over the northern Rockies this past weekend. So for the most part, storm chances off to the north to start off the work week, although there's a slight chance for a storm later tonight, mainly for northern Nebraska. And then again, as we get into late Tuesday night, maybe a couple spotty storms. Again, better chances across more northern portions of Nebraska with that. So that does keep the majority of the central plains, especially south and eastern Nebraska, into Kansas and Oklahoma, away from much in the way of any shower storm opportunities throughout the duration of this current heat wave that's going to be locked in across a good chunk of the nation's midsection, in fact. The question is, when do we see some relief from this oppressive combination of heat and humidity? And as of now, there are some hints that we could get a little bit of temporary relief, especially into Nebraska, as we get into next weekend of the 4th. But that may be just for central and western Nebraska, as spots through southeast Nebraska into Kansas, even on the 4th, looking at highs well in 90s to even 100s in spots. I'm meteorologist Paul Trombley from Weatherology.
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24: I'm Brent Barnett with Ag Headline News on Brownfield. President Trump says his administration is moving forward regenerative ag initiatives to help improve producer profitability and human health.
25: Directing federal agencies to accelerate agricultural innovations that give farmers and ranchers the necessary resources to ensure American crops are the healthiest and the most abundant and the most affordable.
24: More news up next on Brownfield.
26: Producers near Milford, Junction City, and the big pastures of southern Geary County know your best source of ag information is KFRM 550 AM, the voice of the plains.
24: A northern Iowa grain farmer suggests there are few, if any, pathways to profitability this year. Caleb Renner tells Brownfield.
27: Yeah, going to be brutally honest, there's not a lot on the table.
24: Renner says low commodity prices and high input costs are squeezing the bottom line of many growers. The head of the National Oilseed Processors Association says there's been a major shift in the final destination for most U.S.-grown soybeans. Devin Mogler tells Brownfield.
28: 3 or 4 years ago, we were exporting over 60% of our whole soybeans, most of which were going to China. We're on pace this year, according to the USDA, to crush over 62% of all soybeans grown in the U.S. right here at home.
24: Mogler says higher biodiesel blend levels announced this year by the EPA are expected to continue to push soybean demand. And U.S. poultry production was higher in the month of May. I'm Brent Barnett, Brownfield.
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1: talking to Jesper Hansen of Scobie, Montana. I take it you're home at this point, are you? Or
2: I'm home in the town of Scobie here. We've actually had some pretty good rains here lately. Very spotty. Things are looking a lot better than it did. We had the big wind blow back in the middle of May, and that caused a lot of damage. Even the oldest folks around here never seen wind like that. We lost a lot of crop, had to reseed a lot of acres, just blew dirts into coulees, took the topsoils off. We had peas that were seeded 2 inches deep. It exposed the peas in rows. Chickpeas blew out, lentils blew out, wheat blew out. It's going to take a lot of years to recover from this one. But we've thankfully had some good rains lately. Very spotty. Things are looking a lot better now. The hay crop is probably lost. It was too cold, too windy early on, so that's going to change a lot for the cowboys around here.
1: And probably too dry too, huh?
2: Yes, yes. The hay crop will never come back. The pastures are looking kind of okay, but yeah, it's a tough go.
1: So now that blowing of soil, is this on heavy clay land or sandy land or everything?
2: You know, it is everything. People are talking about things that are seeded north, south, east, west. You know, some is worse than other, but in our scenario on our own farm, we've seen both blew just as bad. Our no-till blew just as bad as our hoe drill. Some stuff that was rolled did blow worse than others, but we also have land that we never got rolled yet that blew out. So it just depends on the certain areas. Some areas got a lot bigger gusts than others, and yeah, it's very, very frustrating to look at out here, but we can only look forward and see what we can do in the future.
4: That's going to do it for today's Harvest USA Report. Thanks again for listening, and may God bless. I'm Brian Hale.
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8: Quite the pattern shift to a wide and expansive heatwave weather pattern, although some relief ahead for some over the holiday weekend. Thunderstorm activity, heavy and severe, scattered and clustered, will favor the northern plains and upper Midwest and northwestern Corn Belt as the week wears on. Good Monday morning, everyone. It's agriculture meteorologist Greg Solge back in with the Ag Weather Today right here on Brownfield Ag News. Early vestiges of this quickly expanding dome of hot weather and oppressive humidity values making its way over parts of the central and southern high plains yesterday. Western Kansas up past 100. That century mark heat all the way down into West Texas cattle and cotton country. Not quite the oppressive feel, but it was the story over sections of the western and southern Corn Belt. 90-degree air into parts of Iowa, central and southern Illinois, with those dew points surging past 75 to 80 degrees. Well, it'll be a wide and expansive area of hot and humid, oppressive environs. Some sense of ventilation underway for the day-to-day over the western Corn Belt. We'll be moving into parts of the Midwest for the day tomorrow and Great Lakes region, but then fade away. A couple of frontal boundaries into play, but encountering this hot, capped atmosphere, so little, if any, organized precip. There were a couple of thunderstorm outbreaks over the past weekend that to a little mini derecho out across areas of the southern Red River Valley of the north, Corn Palace area, weakening as it made its way into the southern Great Lakes region, not before generating some 45 to 55 mile per hour wind gusts. But pay heed to the expansion and expansive heat-related watches, warnings, and advisories as far north as just about the Sioux, all the way down to the Red River Valley of the south and eastward, heading towards the Appalachian Trail. Most days from the central and southern Great Lakes into the eastern plains, much of the Corn Belt on south.
3: southward all the way down to the lower Mississippi Valley, highs into the middle and upper 90s, some spots up past 100, and heat index values 100, 105, 110, some spots approaching 115, space about and water them down. Be interesting to see how the heat and wet grounds and corn and soybean fields react all of a sudden, shallow root systems, and the need to certainly bring about the water intake from these moisture-laden soils in some areas. We'll see what transpires. Thunderstorm activity this week, likely to be focused as it is here for this morning in areas of the Dakotas, heavy and severe on the overnight hours into the upper Midwest and Great Lakes region. Frontal boundary will be stuck from about the Arrowhead of Minnesota into the central Rockies. Boy, an unusually cold weather system, by the way, over the past weekend across the west. Fairly low snow levels as well were noted in the parts of Wyoming as well as Montana. In any event, thunderstorm activity clustered heavy and severe, bearing hail and high wind, a scatter this week over the northern and western Corn Belt, northern and central plains. Some thunderstorm chances towards the holiday as temperatures ease, but humidity values stay high over sections of the Corn Belt on northward again for the 4th of July holiday and beyond. I'm Greg Solgay with your Ag Weather Today.
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10: Agriculture, a significant component of America's 250 years of independence as a nation. If one looks closely, there are historical farms throughout the country that present the legacy of U.S. agriculture during various periods of the country's existence.
11: The land was very cheap. There were actually ways to get land even cheaper than that, but putting it into production was very expensive.
12: I see a lot of people who come to the farm didn't realize how much this area used to rely and used to be surrounded by agriculture.
13: Development of California agriculture between 1850 and 1950. There were so many waves.
10: I'm Rod Bain. Mike Whitmer of Living History Farms in Iowa, and Tina Schwant and Kyle Biggs of Ardenwood Historical Farm in California are among those joining us as we celebrate 250 years of U.S. agriculture with a look at historical farms in this edition of Agriculture USA. Travel across the land that is the United States of America, and each state features, even recognizes and honors, multi-generational farms. They serve as reminders of the vital role agriculture played and plays in the current and future as a main fabric in America's historical, social, and economic tapestry. Another thread of working farms educating us about the history of farming in our nation is through what we call historical farms, those operating as interactive outdoor history museums. One example, actually several, are provided by Mike Whitmer of Living History Farms of Urbandale, Iowa.
11: We have three agricultural sites, starting with 1700 with the Native Americans, the Iowa tribe. From there, you go on to the 1850 Pioneer Farm, and you finish up at the 1900 horse-powered farm.
10: While a trip to the east side of San Francisco Bay in the community of Fremont, California, brings you to the Ardenwood Historical Farm. As Ardenwood's Tina Schwant explains,
12: we specifically represent the time between 1890 to 1930. We consider ourselves an immersive environment, so we have a lot of historic buildings that are on the National Historic Registry.
10: As one might suspect, glancing at different time periods of working farms in the U.S. brings out contrast and similarities. Whitmer says the contrast of tools and implements over time is sharp. For the Iowa tribe in the 1700s, growing crops in river bottoms,
11: the Native Americans, they didn't have the technology to farm the prairies like the pioneers would later. They didn't have oxen and plows. And with just simple tools like digging sticks and hoes made from a shoulder blade of a bison, they could turn that soil over and plant their corn, beans, and squash.
10: Compare that to starting a farm in the Iowa prairies in the 1850s.
11: Typical crew would be a couple of men, one to drive the oxen, one to work the plow. six to eight oxen. The plow would be pulled by 3 to 4 teams, and then a boy and dog and a pony. And the boy and the pony were taking plowshares back and forth to the local blacksmith to be sharpened. You often had to change plowshares midday so you could keep a sharp one on the plow.
10: Technology also played a role in the development of agriculture across the country, as Kyle Biggs of Ardenwood Historical Farm explains.
13: You really see the transition from livestock and animal draft power to steam traction power into gasoline engines and gas tractors. So you really see one of the most influential times as far as agricultural innovation here.
10: As far as similarities between then and now, perhaps a better description is the more things change, the more things return. Mike Whitmer uses this example.
11: Martin Flynn, who owned most of Living History Farms at one time, in the 1880s and 90s, he was keeping a more balanced, multi-purpose breed. He and some farmers still like the idea of having one cow that can do everything you need.
10: Today, through market conditions and genetics, several cattle producers are again pursuing that all-purpose breed, one valuable in both beef and milk production. Likewise, Tina Schwant and Kyle Biggs recognize producers still grow what the land can produce and what is conducive to making a profit.
12: There's a big focus on wheat, which grew to hay, and then slowly, as we get into like the 1900s, corn starts to pop up in there.
13: Sugar beets.
12: Potatoes was a big crop that was here as well. And then a lot goes into fruit production and orchards around the area.
10: And what has been constant throughout 250 plus years of American agriculture? Innovation. Historical and legacy farms across the country also serve as a valuable connection to the American people and the origins of their food, fiber, fuel, and feed. This has been Agriculture USA. I'm Rod Bain reporting for the U.S. Department of Agriculture in Washington, D.C.
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16: It's time for a look at your markets here on KFRM. In the grain markets for corn, July is down 11 at 401 and 3 quarters. September's down 10 and 3 quarters at 411. And December's down 10 and 3 quarters at 430 and 3 quarters. For the Kansas City wheat, July is up 1 at 612. September's up 1.5 at 621. And December is up a half at 635. For the Chicago wheat, July is down 5.75 at 572.5. September is down 6.5 at 583.25. And December is down 6.5 at $6.75. For the soybeans, July is down 16 at 11.10.25. August is down 15.5 at 11.21. And November is down 15.5 at 11.40.75. For the soybean meal, July is down 260 at 304.40. August is down 170 at 302.50. And September is down 230 at $300 even. In the soybean oil, July is down 78 at 70.52. August is down 60 at 69.23. And September is down 47 at 68.27. In the cotton futures, July is up 259 at 74.26. October is up 41 at 74.84. And December's up 36 at 76.74. In the livestock futures for live cattle, June is down 50 at 256.95. August is down 210 at 243.77. And October's down 175 at 237.35. For the feeder cattle, August is down 185 at 368. September is down 180 at 365.87. And October is down 177 at 362.82. For the lean hogs, July is down 17 at 92.75. August is down 57 at 96. And October is down 130 at 80.65. In the oil futures, West Texas crude is up 121 at 70.44. Gasoline is up 7.
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16: 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Coming up next, we've got Town Hall News and Agriculture Today.
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18: Breaking news this hour from Town Hall. I'm Rich Thomason. The Supreme Court agrees to consider Arizona voting laws passed in the aftermath of the 2020 election. The laws require proof of citizenship for voter registration, as well as mandating the regular purging of the state's voter rolls, case to be heard in the fall. The High Court is rejecting President Trump's bid to have a $5 million verdict in the E. Jean Carroll sexual abuse case tossed out. Wildfires raging along the Colorado-Utah border are prompting evacuations. They've turned deadly as well. Three firefighters killed. And a blistering heat wave has its sights set on the eastern part of the country this week.
19: Temperatures rising ahead of the July 4th holiday will feel hotter because of the high humidity with it. So says the National Weather Service. Officials also say several days of high temperatures will settle in across the lower Great Lakes and the Mid-Atlantic. In addition, high temps will reach the Mississippi and Ohio River valleys.
18: Correspondent Andrew Stewart. The death toll from the twin Venezuelan earthquakes has risen to more than 1,400. The BBC's Will Grant in Venezuela.
20: There are so many thousands of families in Catia La Mar now homeless that they've set up a temporary camp in the local baseball stadium. The only thing to protect them from the elements are donated nylon tents or makeshift shelters they've put together with blankets and sheets.
18: 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Well, tomorrow's a day. Doha the place. President Trump says there will be a U.S.-Iran meeting. Those talks were questionable following Iranian attacks and the U.S. response to those attacks over the weekend. On Wall Street, the Dow's up 262 points. NASDAQ ahead 252. More on these stories, townhall.com.
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1: This is Agriculture Today, and I'm Shelby Varner with the K-State Radio Network. Glenn Tonser, K-State livestock economist, kicks off the show as he talks about the mostly calm cattle market and how people's finances impact their meat protein purchases. K-State entomologist Jeff Whitworth keeps the show rolling as he chats about brown recluse spiders. Jeff shares where they're most likely to be found and what control may work. Today's show ends with Lexi Averhoff from Kansas FFA discussing her involvement with the Washington Leadership Conference and what she learned to bring back home to her community. That and more is coming up ahead on Agriculture Today.
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3: You're tuned in to Agriculture Today, and we start our Monday show with the cattle market update from K-State livestock economist Glenn Tonser. 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
4: My pleasure, and good morning, Shelby.
3: Glenn, when we look at the cattle market, what are we seeing?
4: Yeah, this past week, I would say, was pretty calm compared to some past periods, at least, and overall low volume. That's important to note, too. But, you know, it's a pre-holiday comment, and probably be saying the same a week from now, at least on low volume part. But AMS called the five market fed cattle market at 260, so basically flat the week before. Kansas feeder cattle, almost no quote. Steady to higher trend was something you'll show up in the AMS reports, but very low volume. I mean, it's pre-holiday, and we have lower feeder cattle like volume on top of that. So all that's of note. One lot, just for reference, is 57 head, weighing 892, came into 363. That would be up a little bit from the week before. But I think on the cash trade, the most important comment is limited volume, no real action this past week.
3: Is that limited volume really the big contributor to a more calm week for the cattle market?
4: Yes, as a whole, and maybe fewer surprises this past week than we've had in the weeks before. I usually interject, and it's been a while since I've said this on here, Shelby, is there's nothing wrong with calm weeks, right? So supply and demand fundamentals are always at play, and if we don't have a lot of new information and no shocks and whatever, then our best guess is no change from the week before, and in many ways, that's what I'm basically highlighting here.
3: What are we seeing for futures?
4: Yeah, so Friday's close, both would be the August contracts I'm quoting here. Live cattle was 246, down about $2 on the week. Feeder cattle, 370, up about $3 on the week. And of note here as well is when we go over to wholesale, so we go to box beef, choice is 391, down almost $3 for the week, but select came in flat, 372 is basically the same as the week before. So yes, I said up, down $2 there, but given the levels we're at, you know, those are less than 1% changes, is fairly small changes, both on cash trade, the board, and in the wholesale marketplace.
3: Is this pretty common when we think about seasonality for the cattle market?
4: I don't know if I'd go that far. We're in the middle of grilling season, and you can get updates on grilling demand and so forth. So, you know, we've definitely had points in time where June does have more action than this last week that I'm alluding to here. But I'll repeat my earlier comment is there's nothing wrong. I mean, you and I might feel like we have a hard time filling 10 minutes kind of thing, but that's okay. I mean, it's good and healthy for markets to not have big shocks. Not all big shocks are desired, but there's been other Junes where we've had more movement.
3: And looking at the cattle market, wanting to talk about feedlot returns, one of your other projects that you do, and what are we seeing?
4: Yeah, so most of our listeners know, but shout out again to ASI, Animal Science and Industry Department. They're focused on feedlot survey. So every month you'll find on Ag Manager our feedlot returns barometer. You and I, when the timing's right, usually highlight this. And this is just kind of a trend of unhedged or cash-oriented, you know, profitability in the Kansas feedlot sector. And the main thing I would say is cattle leaving the yard here the first half of 2026 continue to have positive expected margins. So they're leaving the yard worth more than what we put in them. Positive margin, for example, for June of 313, July, almost $200 per head is what you'll find in those projected margins. And even June is projection, even though it's almost done because not all of June is done. But as we look out to the end of 2026, and now we're forecasting into early 2027, we're projecting red ink. And the main thing there is basically flat fed cattle prices, you know, are kind of projected across those next 6-8 months. But those ongoing increases of feeder cattle prices, as well as some increased cost of gain, are both eating at the margin that are being projected. And I've been singing this tune for a while now, and the market

0: has kind of caught up to these projections. So it's done better than the projections for a while. That's important to note. But regardless, the forward-looking projections are red ink, you know, as we look towards the end of 2026. And I anticipate we're going to be talking more about that and kind of the pressure that puts on the feedlot sector specifically. It kind of gets ignored in the cattle expansion discussion, but the feedlot sector, as well as packing and processing, faces margin pressure when we don't have enough cattle relative to capacity, and that's showing up in this exercise.
1: And while we are talking about this, important to note, it doesn't have any risk management tools used, correct?
0: That's correct. So we are assuming cash, cash, cash is the phrase I use, but you pay the going rate for feeders, you pay the going rate for feed, specifically Garden City corn, and that drives our feed cost calculations, and then you take the Kansas negotiated fed cattle price. So if you're hedging any of those three major legs, then you're going to have a different situation. And probably most importantly there, Shelby, is this is a barometer, right? It doesn't match any one operation perfectly. And if you're implementing some risk management, you're not going to have as high of highs or as low of lows as what I'm putting out on Ag Manager. This is rather showing kind of what the unhedged commodity environment looks like. And that's why you have some plus 500s and minus 500s show up here. And while that can happen for sure for some operations, it's a lot less common. It's way more common somebody's kind of hedged away half of those gains or half of those losses earlier at placement or even pre-placement.
1: And another important project that you work on that we always talk about, the meat demand monitor. And what are we seeing for people wanting to eat meat in their meals?
0: Yeah. So again, a shout out to Beef and Pork Checkoff. As you know, this project's based at K-State and it's an ongoing nationally representative survey. You and I are talking here like the end of June, literally on Saturday, I was able to pull together the June reports. So that's what we're referencing here. And a couple few nuggets here real quick. There's a positive improvement in financial sentiment. That's probably the most important point I want to interject. Too early to tell if that's a new trend or if it's a 1 month anomaly, but I'm starting there because I've been saying for months, but most of 2026, the public's gotten more pessimistic on their finances. The K-shaped economy, those that say they're doing worse than the year before, in May, that was at a record bad. In June, that actually improved. Now, what I mean by that is 19% say their finances are better than they were in June of 25. 34% say they're worse. I would love that 34% to keep shrinking, but it has shrunk compared to May, and that is important. This isn't in the survey, but a Glenn, like, best guess would be is, you know, the at least initial truce discussion between the U.S. and Iran, some hope of what that means for gas prices, maybe some hope what that means for broader inflation and so forth, probably was on the mind in the middle of the, you know, middle of the month when the survey was getting the bulk of its responses. So maybe that's underlying some of that, you know, let's call it pause and pessimism. I hope it's a turn towards optimism, but I'm going to call it a pause in pessimism until we see more than 1 month. But that's really important, Shelby, and that's the part I'm going to drive home with you today, is the more people we have that say their finances are doing worse, the bigger the headwind on meat demand, because meat's what we call a normal good. So demand goes up when income goes up, and demand goes down when income goes down. And a step from that is demand goes down when expected income goes down. And I think that has been weighing on, you know, the May data was pretty pessimistic on a lot of fronts. Hopefully this initial look at June, and this is one of the perks of the MDM, is we get a real early look at it. You know, you and I are talking at it here before the June's even done. That's the part I want to drive home, is there was an improvement in demand, and I think it directly aligns with some improvement in sentiment.
1: And for your financial sentiment, you have better now, same, or worse now. And even if they go to same, is that still a pause in pessimism?
0: Maybe, I guess. Same would basically be as like, you know, I'm in the same financial position as I was a year ago. So it hasn't deteriorated, and that's good. That group is regularly the most common. So like here in June, 47% of the public said their finances were the same as June of 25. And that's roughly half the country regularly giving us that. What I really think the action in these numbers is how the other half is split. And even more narrowly, how big is that bottom K, right? How big is the group that's saying they're getting worse? That's what's been growing the last few months. That's what's been like showing up in the papers on the much broader affordability discussion and housing affordability and lots of things, right, outside of meat. That's what I'm trying to drive our attention to, is it's really important to track that. The University of Michigan's Consumer Sentiment Index gets seen a lot in the broader press, like Google or Yahoo Finance, whatever, you'll see that. We're asking similar questions here, so we're following the same similar methods. I hope to see in the next 2 weeks, as more, you know, applications of this come out, not just the MDM, that sentiment is improved.
1: And what are you seeing when it comes to people, what they're willing to pay when they're eating out versus going home and fixing a meal?
0: When I made the comment, overall demand was improving, we can break that down even further, is what you're teeing up, so thank you, is in the MDM, we track for two beef items, ribeye steak, ground beef, two pork, pork chop bacon, chicken breast, and then we have a couple other categories. And we track what you're willing to pay at the grocery store. So think for at-home meat demand. Then we track away from home. So think restaurants, specifically the dinner meal. Again, for similar, you know, two beef, two pork, chicken breast products. And pretty much across the board, the meat demand numbers, what you're willing to pay per pound or per dinner meal, was up in June compared to May. And that is great. What my thesis here is that improved sentiment aligns with that. You know, I was sharing kind of the opposite story in many ways in May. I'll interject here. Anne Marie Roenick, which some of our listeners know, is 21 years in as the leader of the Power of Meat report. So every month she puts out lots of information, pulls from Circana scanner data, like what is the pattern in actual prices paid in the grocery store. So this is not an MDM point. It's an augmenting the MDM. The May data that Anne-Marie put out was showing weakness in the meat demand space. It was a fairly new statement, not a fun one to talk about. So those of us who are geek out in the space, were quite concerned in the month of May. Was that a turning point specifically for beef demand? To be determined what those scanner data, right, look like for June. But this initial look from the MDM, again, that's the whole point of the survey, is it's ahead of that, is maybe May was the low point and we're getting better. Looks like June might be better. I hope to confirm that in the weeks ahead, but that would be the punchline is, you know, yours truly can be called Dr. Bear. Most economists are pessimistic by training, but we got to be, you know, speak the data. And here we had some improved optimism show up in the data, and I hope to see that continue.
1: Glenn, I appreciate you taking the time to join us today.
0: My pleasure, Shelby.
1: That was K-State livestock economist Glenn Tonser. Looking forward, you will be able to find the meat demand monitor on agmanager.info. We're cutting to a short break now, but we'll be right back.
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1: You're tuned in to Agriculture Today, and we continue our show discussing brown recluse spiders with K-State entomologist Jeff Whitworth. Jeff, thanks for joining us today.
5: My pleasure. Anytime.
1: Jeff, is this the time of year for brown recluse spiders to be making their way out where people might be seeing them?
5: Yes, apparently it is, because I've been getting a lot of calls and pictures of brown recluse spiders and other spiders, but mainly the brown recluse is the one everybody's most concerned about. Although, you know, some people are arachnophobic, which means they're scared of or they don't like all arachnids. And again, spiders are arachnids. They're not insects. But to answer your question, brown recluse spiders are active from about March through about October, from late October, November until, again, every year is a little bit different, till the 1st of March, they're inactive. So I always tell folks, you know, if you're worried about brown recluse spiders being in a really overly infesting a room or a barn or a shed, if you want to clean that out, which we highly recommend, that is a good time to do it in the spring when they're inactive. But that's not the time to spray because they're not going to get into the spray. So it's a time to clean out anything where you may have a place harboring brown recluse spiders. So they're active from that period of time in the summer because they're out and about looking for food. They are predaceous or scavengers. They'll actually feed on dead or dying insects or their own kind or other spiders. Up to a point, once that insect is dead and has dried up, they won't feed on it because spiders have to suck the juice out of a juicy insect or spider. So once it's dried, they can't utilize it for food. But they're mostly nocturnal, so that's why they're out and about at night. They, as it starts to get light, they come into some place where it's dark, shaded, or some protective place to spend the day. That's why we always recommend, if you leave your clothes or you leave your shoes on the floor at night, be sure and shake them out really good before you put them back on in the morning. A lot of folks, when they go out and open up a shed to get or a barn to get the harvesting equipment or the planting equipment or whatever it is, they bump into these things or they move their hiding spot around and they're out active. And that's when a lot of people come into contact with brown recluse spiders during the day. At night, they're active. During the day, they're not. But they are more active than they are in the winter, even during the day. So they're out looking for food. So keep that in mind. The best way, the question I always get, how do I control these things? First of all, in my opinion, and we did a little survey 7 or 8 years ago, the brown recluse spider is probably the most common spider inhabiting houses, barns, sheds, restaurant, whatever, that we have in Kansas. But as the name implies, it's reclusive. So they're very shy. They don't like folks, probably as bad as folks don't like them. So they try and avoid human contact as much as we try and avoid brown recluse spider contact. The way we actually went about surveying, we were looking for cast skins. You know, as insects or spiders or, reptiles, as they grow, they have to grow out of the old skin and produce a new one. The brown recluse spider has a very characteristic cast skin. So if you just see the old skin, hanging on a little webbing in a corner, or you can immediately tell if it's a brown recluse. They're very, very easily distinguished from all other spiders. So that's the best way to tell if you have brown recluse. If you see cast skins, the old skin hanging out someplace, chances are it's a brown recluse, because I don't know why, but for some reason they're more stable. They last longer, so that you can see them better. The brown recluse will also build a little bit of a webbing wherever they're hiding overnight, and they usually try and come back to that. But like I said, sometimes they're out chasing prey, and they can't, so they get in whatever they can. But for the most part, they like to be in and out of public contact or out of the way of people. So anytime you're out and about and you're moving something in storage that hasn't been, be careful. That's where they probably are. If they all take off running, they're just going to other places. So the best way to help control brown recluse spiders, number one, sanitation. Get rid of all the old stuff you don't need. If you have a whole bunch of stuff stored in the basement or sheds or garage, get rid of all of the stuff that you can. Anything like that, that's where they like to hide during the day, and they just come out at night looking for prey. So get rid of that. The second question I always get about control, does spraying help? If I call my local pest control operator and have a general crack and crevice treatment, does that help? It doesn't hurt. Again, we did a 3-year study on the best way to control brown recluse spiders. Number one, get rid of everything you can that's stored out of the way. That prevents their overwintering in out-of-the-way places. But if you spray a general spray around the outside and the inside of your house, that will kill the insects. Remember, they are out looking for insects to feed on. So if you eradicate insects, again, that's a little tough to do, but if you get rid of all the insects, the brown recluse doesn't have anything to feed on. They will feed on each other for a little while. So if you do that, 3 or 4 months, 5 or 6 months, you'll eventually reduce the population of brown recluse spiders also. It's really tough to get rid of all of them, but you will reduce them just because you're killing their food source. Now, the other question I always get is, if you spray, does the spray actually kill brown recluse? We've tested several different insecticides. If you get the spray on the spider, it will kill it. If the spider comes into contact with the insecticide while it's still damp, before it is completely dried, it will kill it. Okay. After it's dried, there's not much residual activity as far as brown recluse spiders go, because they walk on, you know, the tips of their feet, actually their little hairs down there, so they don't get into much of the insecticide as it is. So that's not a good way of reducing the population of brown recluses, but it is, because you're killing their food source over a period of time. The other question I get, what about brown recluse spiders and black widows? Because black widow spiders, at least from the polling I've done a little bit and the emails I get, brown recluse spiders are the most common, but black widows are becoming a little more common around the state. Those are the two spiders that we really need to worry about as far as venom goes, if they bite you. All spiders are poisonous. All spiders use that venom to trap their, to kill their prey and then suck the juice out. But those are the only two, the black widow and the brown recluse, that really are of any concern, major concern to people. You may be allergic to other kind of spider venom, but they're not as bad as the brown recluse and the black widow. The black widow is a web weaver, so they'll have a web in the corner of your garage or the corner of your shed, and they wait for insects or their other spiders to get in and get caught in their webbing, then they'll run down there and start feeding on it. So they're not out and about as much. If you come into a black widow, it's because, you know, you've come into a corner of your garage or your shed or something. It's the brown recluse that's out and about that people come into contact with more. They're very distinctive. I think maybe now most people realize what a brown recluse looks like. They're easily distinguished from other spiders. They're a little more flattened. They have this light top part of them with a, what we call an hourglass shape, a dark spot on the top. They're very characteristic. The thing is, there are a lot more than you think, but when these eggs hatch, and the eggs are just, the ones I've seen, we have a couple that we're still rearing, the eggs just hatched in the last month or two. And those brown recluse spiders are really, really tiny. So you don't notice those things, but they're really small, and they're eating very, very tiny insects or each other. So as they develop, they become more noticeable. The brown recluse then will go into the overwintering, late October, November, as a young spider or maybe an adult, and they will actually last, or, you know, we've kept them for 3 or 4 years. In nature, I'm guessing they'll last that long. Also, they'll live that long, maybe a little longer. Sometimes after big rain, some place gets washed out or gets flooded, that will cause them to move also. You're not going to drown them. Again, spiders and insects, they float. For the most part, all the pictures I've gotten in the last week or so, they're from old barns, sheds, garages, where it looks to me like there's a lot of storage, or out in the yard where there's a brown recluse, you know, crawling across the sidewalk or something, because they are found naturally in Kansas, so they can wash them out from under rocks or wherever they're hiding out outside also. So they're very common. They're very reclusive. If you get one on you, flick it off. Don't try and squish it, because sometimes if you smack it, and it's easier said than done, but if you smack it, sometimes you may push the fangs into your skin inadvertently, so they're not really biting you, but you still get the venom introduced into your system. So that's kind of the story on the brown recluse spiders.
1: Jeff, I appreciate you taking the time to join us.
5: My pleasure. Anytime.
1: That was K-State entomologist Jeff Whitworth. We're cutting to a short break now, but we'll be right back.

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1: It's time for a look at your markets here on KFRM. In the grain markets for corn, July is down 11 at 401 and 3 quarters. September is down 11 at 410 and 3 quarters. And December is down 10 and 3 quarters at 430 and 3 quarters. For the Kansas City wheat, July is down 3 quarters at 610 and a quarter. September is up a quarter at 619 and 3 quarters. And December is down one at 633.5. For the Chicago wheat, July is down 7.25 at 571. September is down 7.75 at 582. And December is down 7.75 at 599.5. In the soybeans, July is up or down 14.75 at 1111.5. August is down 15 at 1121.5, and November is down 15.5 at 1140.75. For the soybean meal, July is down 170 at 305.30, August is down 1 at 303.20, and September is down 180 at $300.50. For the soybean oil, July is down 92 at 70.38. August is down 57 at 69.25, and September is down 49 at 68.25. In the cotton futures, July is up 255 at 74.21, October is up 36 at 74.79, and December is up 28 at 76.66. In the livestock futures for live cattle, June's down 67 at 256.77. August is down 257 at 243.25. And October is down 252 at 236.67. For the feeder cattle, August is down 240 at 367.45. September is down 227 at 365.40. And October's down 227 at 362.32. For the lean hogs, July is down 2 at 92.90. August is down 65 at 95.92. And October is down 150 at 80.45. In the oil futures, West Texas crude is up 115 at 70.38. Gasoline is up 8 cents at 304. And heating oil is up 9 cents at 3.30. And that's been a look at your markets here on KFRM. Coming up next is the weather forecast and last segment of Agriculture Today. And shortly, we'll hear from the History Guy.
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1: This is Steve Knopfinger, and it's time for a look at your weather forecast here on KFRM. For Nebraska today, there will be sunny skies with highs in the upper 80s in the west and low to mid 90s further east in the state. West to southwest winds will be at 10 to 15 miles per hour. For tonight, it'll be clear to partly cloudy with lows around 60 in the west and mid 60s to low 70s in the east. North winds will be at 5 to 15 miles per hour in the west, while south winds will continue in the east. For Tuesday, there'll be sunny to partly cloudy skies with a slight chance for scattered storms late. Highs will be in the upper 80s in the west and mid-90s in the east. Winds will be variable at 5 to 15 miles per hour. For Tuesday night, there is a chance for isolated showers and storms, and it'll be partly cloudy. Lows will be in the low 60s in the west and lower 70s in the east. South to southwest winds will be at 10 to 15 miles per hour. For Oklahoma today, it'll be sunny and hot, with highs in the low to mid 90s in the far east and upper 90s to low 100s elsewhere. South to southwest winds will be at 15 to 30 miles per hour. For tonight, it'll be partly to mostly clear, with lows in the 70s to around 80. South to southwest winds will be at 12 to 25 miles per hour. For Tuesday, there'll be sunny skies expected, with highs in the mid to upper 90s. South winds will be at 12 to 25 miles per hour. For Tuesday night, it'll be clear to partly cloudy, with lows in the upper 60s and low 70s in the panhandle, and mid to upper 70s further east in the state. South to southwest winds will be at 10 to 20 miles per hour. For Kansas today, it'll be sunny and hot. Highs will be in the low to mid 90s in the far northwest, low 90s in the far east, and upper 90s to low 100s elsewhere. South to southwest winds will be at 15 to 30 miles per hour. For tonight, it'll be mainly clear, with lows in the low to mid 60s in the northwest and mid to upper 70s elsewhere. North winds will develop at 5 to 15 miles per hour in the northwest, while south to southwest winds will be at 15 to 25 miles per hour elsewhere. For Tuesday, it'll be mainly sunny, with a chance for isolated storms late, mainly in the north. Highs will be in the low to mid 90s, with south winds at 15 to 25 miles per hour. For Tuesday night, it'll be clear to partly cloudy, with a slight chance for storms in the north and west. Lows will be in the upper 60s and low 70s in the west, and mid 70s elsewhere. South to southwest winds will be at 10 to 20 miles per hour. And that's been a look at your weather forecast here on KFRM, the voice of the plains.
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3: You're tuned in to Agriculture Today, and we continue the show with Kansas FFA member Lexi Averhoff, who is also the Southwest District President and a recipient of a Kansas FFA Alumni Washington Leadership Conference Scholarship. Lexi, thank you for taking the time to join us today.
4: Thank you so much for having me.
3: Can you talk a little bit about what WLC really is?
4: So WLC is the Washington Leadership Conference, where students and FFA members from all across the nation travel to Washington, D.C. During this conference, we're kind of going out with our mission of leadership and serving our communities. We come up with what's called a LTS plan, which is a living to serve plan. So during this conference, we're kind of thinking about our own community's needs and what we can bring back to our community from this conference. We get to meet with all kinds of, we met with our state representatives, along with all other students from all across the nation. There's currently 400 students here, and this is only one of the 5 weeks. So this is a great opportunity to meet people and to improve your leadership and your ability to serve.
3: So far, what has been your favorite parts of this?
4: So, yes, yesterday evening, we got to go and tour all the monuments in Washington, D.C. We did a night tour, so we loaded 10 different buses with all of the students, and then we drove to different monuments like the Lincoln Memorial, the Reflective Pool, and all kinds of different ones. It was so cool getting to travel with such a big group and see all of these things that make our nation what it really is.
3: You guys are going to be bringing things back to your community. What is something that you hope to bring back to yours?
4: My community is definitely agriculture-based, and I think that making the younger members of our community ready to serve and lead the agriculture field in my community is very important to me. I think that the younger generation taking over these family farms, they really need to have that leadership aspect and to learn all different ways to do that.
3: what is the networking like really over the next few days, and how beneficial is it for you to learn about, you know, maybe what's happening all across the country from these other FFA members?
4: The networking is absolutely amazing. Like I said, there's 400 students here, so you can learn something about every corner of the country. The agriculture is so different in all these different parts, so it's definitely cool to learn about those things. We break out into smaller different groups for some of our sessions. We have kind of some from all over, so that's kind of a closer knit community to make those relationships with, along with some of our large group things where all 400 of us are in one room. So there's definitely lots of opportunity to meet new people and to learn about those different opportunities in agriculture.
3: So I know that you are a scholarship winner for this conference. And can you talk a little bit about what that means to you to get this opportunity to come?
4: You know, the scholarship was definitely so helpful. I'm so grateful to the Alumni Association. I'm so grateful to have the opportunity to make my payment for this conference a lot easier for me and my family. So it's definitely, I'm very thankful for that.
3: What advice would you give to other FFA members who are possibly interested in either this conference or possibly other conferences that are going on where they can network with other people and learn things to bring back to their communities?
4: Just take the opportunity. I think taking an opportunity is the first step to learning new things and bettering your own community. I mean, you get to come to Washington, D.C., or you get to go to these different places and meet all kinds of people. And me personally, I love to meet new people, so I find them really fun.
3: How exciting is it to kind of get to be in the house and meeting with people who obviously are leaders in the industry and really our country?
4: It was really exciting because it's so cool to, like, I mean, we're like in Washington, D.C., like so far from home. And then I talked to a couple people, some of our representatives from Kansas or some of those people who work in those politic type communities. And a lot of them said that they were from a rural agriculture community. And seeing that connection to them just really makes you think that you can do those big things and that you could be that leader of our country and our state.
3: Lexi, thank you so much for taking the time to join us today.
4: Thank you so much.
3: Again, that was Kansas FFA member and Southwest District President Lexi Averhall.
0: Agriculture Today on KFRM was brought to you in part by Prairie Land Partners, your John Deere dealer, delivering the right solution.
5: If there's just one thing you can count on an American knowing about U.S. history, in fact, many non-Americans as well, it's that George Washington was the first president of the United States. And if there's a second thing, it might be that the nation was founded in 1776. But that leaves an odd 13-year gap between when the United States began and when George Washington was elevated to the highest office in the land. Now, of course, the nation ran during that time. They just ran by different sets of rules. Largely under a set of rules called the Articles of the Confederation, and it might surprise you to find out that as early as 1774, there was already a man in the United States who carried the title President, years before George Washington would take the same title. The forgotten first presidents of the United States deserve to be remembered. The First Continental Congress met for 51 days in 1774 in Philadelphia. The Congress had representatives from 12 colonies. Georgia did not participate and ultimately called only for a boycott of British goods and for the intolerable acts to be rescinded. On the opening day, the Congress elected Peyton Randolph, a fairly conservative Virginian and Speaker of the Virginian House of Burgesses, President of the Congress. He fell ill at the end of the Congress and was replaced for his last 4 days by Henry Middleton of South Carolina. The President of the Congress was a very different position than the Office of the Presidency that we know today. The Continental Congress was a legislative body with no executive or judicial power, and the office was made deliberately weak so as to not give any man too much power. The President of Congress actually had less power and responsibility than the speakers of most of the colonial assemblies. The President acted as a neutral moderator of debates, took care of congressional correspondence, although he could only answer letters if instructed to, and signed congressional documents. He had no power to direct the congressional agenda, make committee appointments, or meet privately with foreign leaders. By the time the Second Continental Congress assembled in May of 1775, it found itself in a very different position from the first. No longer were they just arguing with Parliament and the Crown. They were fighting it. The battles of Lexington and Concord had been fought just weeks before, and the Congress was the only national institution that could direct a war effort. Peyton Randolph was again elected president, but he left 14 days later to oversee the House of Burgesses and was replaced with John Hancock. It was unclear if Randolph had actually resigned his position or only taken a leave of absence, which became somewhat awkward when Randolph returned in September. Hancock refused to step down, but the issue was resolved when Randolph died while dining with Thomas Jefferson on October 22, 1775. The Congress quickly established a Continental Army and put George Washington at its head. Hancock remained president of the Congress for 2 years and 158 days, the longest tenure of any congressional president. He led the Congress while it drafted the Declaration of Independence, and an early copy, the Dunlap Broadside, bore only his signature and that of the Congress's secretary. Hancock requested a leave of absence in October of 1777, which was granted, but the Congress quickly elected Henry Lawrence, father of Washington aide John Lawrence, his replacement. Henry Lawrence signed the first copies of the Articles of Confederation as they were sent out for ratification on November 28th. It took more than 3 years for the states to ratify the Articles, and during this time the Congress struggled to lead the war effort across the colonies. Before the Articles' ratification, there was no set term for the presidents of the Congress, and they served essentially as long as they liked and Congress allowed them. Hancock returned to Congress in 1778, but was disappointed that Lawrence had replaced him, and he had hoped to return to the position. Two more presidents served before the Articles were finally ratified: John Jay, an opponent of Lawrence, and Samuel Huntington. Jay went on to become an important founding figure, helping to negotiate the Treaty of Paris, serving as the governor of New York, and being appointed the first Chief Justice of the Supreme Court. Huntington signed both the Articles of Confederation and the Declaration of Independence and served as governor of Connecticut until he died in 1796. Huntington was president when the Articles were ratified and signed by the delegates of the last state, Maryland, on March 1, 1781. The article specified that presidents of the United States in Congress assembled serve not more than 1 year in any term of 3 years. But the transition from the Second Continental Congress to the Confederation Congress was unbroken, so Huntington remained president, though he had already served longer than the term. He resigned a few months later due to poor health, and Congress elected North Carolinian Samuel Johnston. But Johnston declined to serve, and so Congress instead elected Thomas McKeon, then a delegate from Delaware. McKeon was a long patriot who had the odd distinction of being a delegate from Delaware while he was serving as Chief Justice in Pennsylvania. His election was somewhat controversial. Despite the ceremonial character of the presidency, some still thought he was too powerful as both a Chief Justice and a president. He served only long enough to reach the new Congress, which convened in November 1781, but was serving when Cornwallis surrendered Yorktown in October. Marylander John Hanson was elected as the first president to serve the official 1 year term. Took office on November 5th. Hanson disliked the job, so much so that he considered resigning after only a week, citing the irksome qualities of the position, but was convinced to remain because only seven states were then represented, which would have made selecting a replacement difficult. This began a constant issue for the Congress, which was so weak under the Articles that it often struggled to seat enough members to reach a quorum. Of the 50 members that made up the body, an average of about 35 were usually present, and sometimes as few as 22. Some leading men refused appointments to the Congress in favor of remaining in positions in their own states. Hanson played an important role organizing and recruiting soldiers for the Patriot cause, as well as collecting powder, supplies, and generally helping to finance the army. During his time as president, Washington presented Cornwallis' sword to Congress, and the Great Seal of the United States was first used. When he was elected, Washington sent him a letter that said, "I congratulate Your Excellency on your appointment to fill the most important seat in the United States." He was followed by Elias Boudinot, a New Jersey lawyer who had served as commissary of prisoners under Washington, supplying American POWs and managing captured British. Boudinot signed the Preliminary Articles of Peace in November 1782, which became the basis for the Treaty of Paris, which he signed the following year. He would later serve as the third director of the U.S. Mint. Thomas Mifflin, his successor, served for 7 months. He had worked as the Army's quartermaster general for several years, although he was also involved in a plot to replace Washington with General Horatio Gates. Mifflin found it difficult to convince the states to send enough members to ratify the treaty, which was finally done on January 14, 1784. Mifflin accepted the resignation of General George Washington from the military and also appointed Thomas Jefferson minister to France. Mifflin resigned in June, and a replacement wasn't elected until the next Congress in November. Richard Henry Lee was president beginning in November of 1784 and spent much of his time trying to realize a plan to sell land from the Northwest Territory, modern Ohio, Michigan, Wisconsin, Indiana, Illinois, and part of Minnesota, to pay off the debt brought on by the war. Though he passed the Land Ordinance of 1785, Congress lacked the ability to enforce or collect money from land sales, so the scheme struggled. It did establish the basis for the public land survey system. John Hancock was re-elected president of the Congress in 1785, though he was not actually in the Congress and was in poor enough health that he was unable to perform his duties. Instead, the job was handled by David Ramsey and Nathaniel Gorham, who used the titles of chairman. Gorham took over as president in June of 86 and served a few months. By 1786, the failures of the Articles was becoming glaring to everyone. The individual states could not or would not protect national trade, and merchants were disheartened when the central government could not protect the frontier or the country's borders. John Adams, as minister to England, struggled to negotiate treaties because the states could not act in concert. The Congress printed money was valueless, and they could not levy taxes to support the government. Shays' Rebellion in Massachusetts further underlined the absolute inadequacy of the Articles. In September, delegations from five states met in Annapolis and recommended a broader constitutional convention for the following year. It was in this atmosphere that Arthur St. Clair was elected president of the Congress in February 1787. The earliest the Congress could convene with a quorum. Still, it was during St. Clair's term that the Congress enacted the Northwest Ordinance, which officially organized the Northwest Territory, one of the most important acts of Congress under the Articles. St. Clair had been a commander during the war and was later appointed governor of the Northwest Territory. He would later lead an American force to the country's greatest defeat by Native Americans, the Battle of the Wabash. Meanwhile, the Philadelphia Convention outlined what would become the U.S. Constitution. By the time the Congress convened again, the writing was on the wall. It was clear that the Articles of Confederation would not survive, and nor would the Congress. The Constitutional Convention sent the new Constitution to the Congress, which chose to send it along to the states for ratification without comment. The Congress couldn't muster a quorum to elect a successor to St. Clair until January 2, 1788, when they elected Cyrus Griffin. Cyrus served with the Congress until November, when he resigned because only two members arrived for the new session. By then, the Constitution had been ratified, although it didn't take force until March 4, 1789. In some modern assessments, one or another of these men might have been called the real first president of the U.S., especially John Hanson, who served the first full term under the Articles of Confederation. One of the reasons John Hanson is so often cited as the first president is because later descendants pushed for that narrative. In 1898, one descendant wrote a biography that argued he was the forgotten first president and successfully pushed for Hanson's inclusion as one of the two subjects from Maryland in the National Statuary Hall collection, though some later historians have said he wasn't a prominent revolutionary figure. A journalist, Seymour Wemyss Smith, wrote John Hanson, our first president, in 1932, which continued to push the narrative. Historian Ralph Levering says books like those were not by professional historians and they weren't based on research into primary sources. Another, Richard Morris, says that if any president of the Congress should be called America's first president, a stronger case could be made for Peyton Randolph of Virginia, first president of the First and Second Continental Congress, or for John Hancock, the president of Congress when the body declared its independence. There are other problems with declaring Hanson the first president. He wasn't the first president under the Articles, as Samuel Huntington served under them, and both Samuel Johnston and Thomas McKeon were elected by the Congress before Hanson began his term. The argument for Hanson lies randomly with the fact that he was the first president who served the official one-year term, though later presidents of the Congress often served irregular terms. More importantly, the two positions shared little other than title. The president in Congress assembled was chosen by his colleagues and was little more than ceremonial. Richard Morris argues that the presidents of Congress could with some discretion influence events and formulate the agenda of Congress, though it depended largely upon their own prestige. The position was not executive in nature, it was mostly one of a presiding officer. Another historian wrote that the presidency under the Constitution is scarcely in any sense the successor of the presidents of the old Congress. In all, 14 men served as presidents of the Congress between 1774 and 1789, representing 9 of the original 13 states. And most of them did play important roles in the Revolution or after. Their signatures are all over some of the most important foundational documents of the United States. And their frustration with their position represented just how poorly the Articles of Confederation served the needs of the fledgling republic. Each of them was important in their own way in the founding of the United States, and we can still see that today because their names are memorialized in the names of countless counties and towns and schools and bridges. I happen to live in a county that was named after Arthur St. Clair. But it's not so much about any of them individually. Each of them could actually probably warrant their own episode of The History Guy. It's about that forgotten position in which they served that represented that odd period between the Declaration of Independence and the ratification of the Constitution, or maybe more importantly, between the Treaty of Paris and the ratification of the Constitution, when Americans had to figure out what it was like, what they had to do to actually administer a nation, rather than just fight for one. It also says something about the nature of what it means to be first and how such things can be manipulated for later interests. And while the presidents of the Congress might not have been presidents of the United States in the way that we understand the position today, certainly their contribution deserves to be remembered. I hope you enjoyed this episode of The History Guy, short snippets of forgotten history between 10 and 15 minutes long. Be sure to follow The History Guy on Facebook, Instagram, Twitter, and check out our merchandise on teespring.com. And if you'd like more episodes on forgotten history, all you need to do is subscribe.
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1: It's time for a look at your markets here on KFRM. In the grain markets for corn, July is down 12.5 at $4.25. September is down 12.5 at $4.09.25. And December is down 12.25 at $4.29.75. For the Kansas City wheat, July is down 2.5 at $6.08.5. September is down 1 at $6.18.5. And December's down 2.25 at $6.32.25. For the Chicago wheat, July is down 6.5 at $5.71.75. September is down 7.75 at $5.82. And December is down 8 at $5.99.25. In the soybeans, July is down 17.25 at $11.09. August is down 16.75 at $11.19.75. And November is down 17.25 at $11.39. For the soybean meal, July is down 2.20 at $3.04.80. August is down 90 cents at $3.03.40. And September is down 1.40 at $300.90. For the soybean oil, July is down 125 at 70.05. August is down 66 at 69.16. And September is down 54 at 68.20. In the cotton futures, July is up 235 at 74.01. October is up 31 at 74.74. And December is up 23 at 76.61. In the livestock futures for live cattle, June's down 50 at 256.95. August is down 295 at 242.87. And October is down 295 at 236.25. For the feeder cattle, August is down 357 at 366.27. September is down 320 at 364.47, and October is down 307 at 361.52. For the lean hogs, July is up 5 at 92.97, August is down 15 at 96.42, And October is down 112 at 80.82. In the oil futures, West Texas crude is up 140 at 70.63.
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1: Selene is up 9 cents at 305, and heating oil is up 9 cents at 330. And that's been a look at your markets here on KFRM. Coming up next, we've got livestock lines, and shortly we'll have morning market analysis with Pinion.
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1: This is Steve Knopfinger with Livestock Lines, and today I'm talking with Dr. Bob Larson. He is a professor of production medicine in the College of Veterinary Medicine at Kansas State University. Today, he's going to give us a historical perspective, past and present, on New World screwworm and what to be on the lookout for. Bob, I was wondering if you could provide our listening audience in Kansas and northern Oklahoma with an update on New World screwworm and what's the latest on that, and some historical perspective on it, past and present.
10: Yeah, it's still an important issue. It kind of really came to our attention a year and a half ago or so. Maybe take just a second to say what the New World screwworm is. It's basically a fly that can lay eggs on living tissue, and then the maggots that are formed as those fly eggs hatch can destroy healthy tissue and cause tremendous damage and even death. You know, most people who work with livestock are aware of the fact that a number of different flies will lay eggs that develop into little larvae or maggots. And a lot of times they deposit those in manure or decaying hay or something like that. And every once in a while, they'll put them in dead flesh, like a wound, a castration wound or something like that. And so that type of a problem has been in the United States, well, forever, and probably will never go away. But the New World screwworm is different in that it does not need a wound to get started. It can get started in basically any opening in the flesh. So it doesn't need to be dead tissue. Let's put it that way. It doesn't need to be dead tissue. It can get started on any opening in the body. So that is different than other types of flies and what their larvae do. And it is something we don't want in the United States. In fact, to be honest, it used to be common in the very southern part of the United States. But starting about in the 1930s or 1950s, there was a big effort to eradicate that fly. And it basically over several decades, they pushed it south into Mexico and then on south through Mexico, so that up until recently, that fly didn't exist anywhere in North America. It was down below Panama. Well, about 18 months ago or so, that fly was discovered in southern Mexico and has moved up kind of into central Mexico. And so that's really caught the attention of people in the United States, because especially, well, everyone, but anybody that remembers, you know, back in the days when we actually had to work on eradicating this, we don't want to do it again. And so that's why it's made the news. It's affected moving cattle across the Mexican border, and it has caused several government agencies to become involved, to begin kind of preparing for what to do if it gets closer or even into the United States.
1: Do you have any recommendations as far as what livestock producers should do if they think they might have brought in some cattle from out of state or somewhere?
10: Yeah. And this parasite lives, it doesn't like northern climates. So it's really a southern U.S. problem, but, you know, cattle moved, or, and I should clarify, it doesn't have to be cattle. These flies can deposit their eggs in any, basically, any mammal, any warm-blooded animal. So some of the cases that we've seen in Mexico and other places have been in dogs and in other species. So basically any animal that is moved from farther south, particularly across the border into our area, really should be evaluated very closely. So you're basically looking for any types of wounds that are unusual, not healing, those types of things. So be on the lookout for unusual wounds, basically.
1: Bob, do you have a website that you might recommend if livestock producers would like to stay up on the latest with regard to New World screwworm?
10: Yes, I do. There are actually a couple of different websites. USDA has a good update on, you know, the current status and where things are going. So if you were, you know, just do a search engine and look for USDA information on screwworms, it'll take you to that USDA site. The CDC has some information, particularly about human health, because this fly can also lay eggs in a human wound. So occasionally you'll see human cases. And the FDA has some information about what products are approved or conditionally approved. If New World Swarm got into the United States, there would be some products that we have that we would use to try to control that.
1: Thank you, Bob, for sharing this with us today. This is Steve Knopfsinger with Livestock Lines. Have a good one.
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1: It's time for Look at Your Markets here with Aaron Sommer Opinion. Aaron, how are the markets looking today?
2: Good morning. Grains were lower to start the day today. We are at month end, quarter end, option expiration, and tomorrow is a planted acres and quarterly stocks report on top of a three-day weekend here coming up. So the market's getting hit with a lot at once. Over the weekend, there was some activity in the Middle East. The conflict with Iran escalated to its highest point in the past several weeks here over the weekend as an Iran drone hit another tanker in the Strait of Hormuz on Saturday, damaging its bridge. Iran has periodically targeted ships in trying to use the U.S.-recommended route of transit near the Oman coast to pass through the strait, whereas Iran insists that all the ships follow its recommended route near its coast. U.S. Central Command reported that U.S. Navy and Air Force jets conducted strikes on 10 Iranian military targets at multiple locations in and near the Strait of Hormuz as a consequence for Iran's drone attacks on ships. It added that Iran was given a chance to honor the ceasefire agreement but elected not to. It went on to say that it carried out the strikes in response to continued Iran aggression against commercial shipping by targeting Iran military surveillance communications, air defense, drone storage, and mine-laying facilities. Iran countered the U.S. strikes with strikes of its own against U.S. military bases in the region, but there were no reportable noted damage. Once again, Iran accused the United States of not keeping the interim agreement in the memorandum of understanding that included a ceasefire in Lebanon, although there was no reports last week that Iran giving orders to Lebanon to stop striking Israel. Israel and Lebanon reached another peace agreement over the weekend, but Hezbollah rejects that agreement. It seems that Iran's game is to try to elicit a response from President Trump that can damage his position in the midterms and seems like they have no real interest in peace. Corn was steady when it opened overnight, but with the skirmishes in the Middle East coming to an end by this morning, we saw things drop off. The report is likely to be very interesting and could add some volatility one way or another with the corn market. Bloomberg estimates that quarterly stocks are 5.414 billion bushels, which is up significantly from June a year ago at 4.643 in the highest June estimates in the past 38 years. Average guess on acres is 95.1 million, and the longer planting window that we saw and limited reports of seeds being returned, acreage might not be as low as expected earlier in the spring. Commitment of Traders report on Friday showed the funds extending their short position to now around 70,000 contracts net short. Weather fears over the next 2 weeks have subsided a bit as the hottest temperatures look like they're going to be focused in the southwest plains rather than the heart of the Midwest. So bullish weather news has not had is not quite there anymore. We will see how things play out. That being said, we are only a little over a week into the summer, so there's a lot of time for weather markets to develop. Corn export inspections came out at 70 million bushels, which was above expectations, and the 59 million bushels needed to reach the USDA's forecast. Year-to-date inspections are at 2.717 billion bushels, which is up 25% from a year ago. Weather in the EU is still extremely hot and dry, and we are seeing decline in the crops that look like it will continue for the time being. For now, the markets seem unwilling to push higher while waiting to see what the reports say here tomorrow. Beans had a stronger finish last week, but are pulling back this morning with the escalation in Iran. In the Iran conflict, it was put on hold before the markets opened once again here this morning. I would not be one bit surprised if this is a recurring thing that Iran strikes vessels and seems to be ramping up only to die back down. How else is Iran going to draw this thing out to November? In As with the corn, beans are less fearful of the forecast, with temperatures not planning to be quite as bad as expected, and the southwest taking the brunt of

0: punishment. Precipitation this week looks like it's going to be mainly focused in the Dakotas, Minnesota, and northern Iowa. Overall, crop stress has been minimal with much of the growing region, though there are still small pockets of areas that have missed the rains and are seeing some stress. Tomorrow's report is some of the biggest of the year and has the potential to shift the balance sheet in a major way if it deviates from the guesses very much. Bloomberg estimates that quarterly stocks for the beans will be at 1.05 billion bushels, which is slightly higher than the 1.008 billion bushels from a year ago. Acreage is estimated at 85.2 million acres, which is up from the 84.7 million acres the USDA put out in March. Anticipation for the report has caused a major shift in fund position, and open market or open interest has fallen off around 85,000 contracts. Commitment of Traders report showed the funds holding a net long position of just under 37,000 contracts in the beans. U.S. beans are competitive with China later in the summer and beyond, so a pullback in the market tomorrow following the report could spur some Chinese demand. Weekly export inspections were at 15 million bushels, which was in line with the expectations. Seeing wheat move a bit lower here this morning after last week and the lower overnights for, say, the sixth straight session. Argus raised their forecast to 26-27 wheat output to 91.2 million tons this morning. This is the highest that we've seen since 22 and 23 season, and up from the 88.7 million forecast in April and up from 90.4 million harvested in 2025-2026. The pullback in U.S. futures and the rally in EU wheat due to the heat and dryness have resulted in U.S. prices now cheaper than French origin, but Polish wheat remains the cheapest in the world. South Korea is looking for about 100,000 tons of U.S. wheat. Early French yields are coming back poor, but quality has been reported as good. Tomorrow's quarterly stocks report estimates from Bloomberg are 931 million bushels, up from 855 in June of last year. All wheat acreage is anticipated unchanged from March at 43.8, and spring wheat is expected to increase very slightly to 9.5 million acres from 9.4 million in March. Stats Canada will also be out tomorrow, and all wheat acreage is expected to be at 26.6 million, down from 27 million a year ago. Russian wheat harvest is set to begin, and fuel tightness will be an ongoing issue as Ukraine continues to strike Russian oil and refineries. September Chicago wheat has only had one higher close in the last six sessions, and buying enthusiasm has been limited as U.S. harvest has likely moved past the 50% mark. The cattle complex closed lower on Friday despite the late cash trade reaching at 258 to 260 in the north and the south, mostly steady with the prior week. The five-day weighted average for the week ended at 259.28, down from 259.44 the previous week. Cash trade did nothing to alleviate the fact that August futures remained at a major discount to the cash. Upcoming very hot temperatures across the plains this week will increase cattle stress, but the hottest readings for the 2 weeks shift to the southwest plains. The U.S. and Mexico opened a sterile fly facility in Metapa, Mexico over the weekend, which should produce up to 100 million sterile flies per week. Cattle supplies remain tight and cash prices strong. Estimated average dressed cattle weight for the week ending June 27th was 891 pounds, down from 895 the previous week and 865 pounds a year ago. The five-year average for that week is 828 pounds. Estimated beef production last week was 477.6 million pounds, down from 484 million a year ago. USDA estimated cattle slaughter came in at 100,000 head on Friday and 4,000 head on Saturday, bringing the total for the week to 537,000 head, which is up from 526,000 head the previous week. USDA box beef cutout was down 422 at mid-session on Friday and closed 529 lower at 391.03. Looking over at the current markets, July corn is down 11.5 at 401. The September down 12 at 409.75. The December down 11.75. And the July soybeans down 16.25 at 1110. The August down 16 at 1120.5. September down 16 3/4 at 11:24 3/4, and then November down 17 at 11:39 1/4. In July, KC wheat's down 3 at 6.08. To September, down 1 1/4 at 6.18 1/4. And the December, down 2 1/4 at 6.32 1/4. July, Chicago is up, or excuse me, down 6 3/4 at 5.71 1/2. The September, down 7 1/2 at 5.82 1/4. And the December, down 8 at 5.99 1/4. Over in the livestock, August feeders are down 272.5 at 243.10. The October down 275 at 236.45. The December down 240 at 236.10. August feeders down 315 at 366.70. The September down 277.5 at 364.90. The October down 255 at 362.05. And then November down 252.5 at 358.85, and those are your markets.
1: Thank you, Aaron. 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
1: Thanks, Aaron. 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
1: Coming up next, we've got Town Hall News and some Oklahoma news, the weather forecast. Shortly, we'll hear from Managing for Profit.
2: Breaking news this hour from Town Hall. I'm Rich Thomason. Supreme Court decisions are coming in rapid succession this morning. Rejecting a Trump administration challenge, the court says the states can count late-arriving mail-in ballots.
3: The Supreme Court ruling 5-4 that the state of Mississippi can count late ballots that arrive after Election Day. The High Court ruling the ballots must be postmarked on or before Election Day and show up within 5 business days.
2: Correspondent Laura Winters. Also today, the High Court has agreed to consider the constitutionality of Arizona's voting laws, requiring proof of citizenship for voter registration as well as regular purging of the state's voter rolls. The Supreme Court says Fed Governor Lisa Cook can keep her job for now, while at the same time upholding other firings by President Trump. And the justices rejecting Mr. Trump's appeal of a $5 million jury verdict in the E. Jean Carroll sexual assault and defamation case. It is a race against the clock in earthquake-stricken Venezuela.
4: Search and rescue efforts continue 4 days after 2 powerful earthquakes shook northern Venezuela. But Venezuelans are criticizing their government, saying the response to the quakes was inadequate. Citizens also say civilian-led search and rescue efforts have hindered emergency response efforts. Meanwhile, rescuers continue to free survivors from mountains of debris.
2: Correspondent Andrew Stewart, SRN News, and our parent company, Salem Media, are partnering with Christian nonprofit Food for the Poor to rush emergency aid to the victims of this tragedy. 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President Trump says U.S.-Iran talks, they're on for tomorrow in Doha, Qatar. Wall Street stock sharply higher. The Dow is up about 313 points. The Nasdaq ahead 308 points. More on these stories, townhall.com.
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7: It's Trish Swoboda with KFRM, and it's time to take a look at your Oklahoma news today in your Oklahoma Journal entry. Several new Oklahoma laws take effect July 1st, bringing changes for drivers, higher education, and state government. Lawmakers approved hundreds of bills during the 2026 legislative session, with many becoming effective at the start of the new fiscal year. One of the biggest changes affects vehicle purchases. Excise taxes will now be based on a vehicle's actual sale price instead of National Automobile Dealers Association, or NADA, values. State officials say the change simplifies the tax process and better reflects what buyers actually pay. Another law shifts responsibility for commercial vehicle registration and motor vehicle apportionment from the Oklahoma Tax Commission to Service Oklahoma. Driver licensing rules are also changing, limiting eligibility for the Provisional Driver's License Program for certain offenders, while expanding efforts to provide identification to eligible inmates before release. In higher education, Senate Bill 796 restricts certain diversity, equity, and inclusion activities at public colleges and universities. State agencies have updated policies ahead of the new laws taking effect. A proposed half-cent sales tax for Oklahoma County will not move forward after the Oklahoma County Board of Commissioners failed to secure a second for the measure. Paul Foster is an Oklahoma County Commissioner.
8: There was a concern about the 10% total sales tax when you combine state, county, and municipality taxes. That's been one of our goals from the very beginning, is never to exceed or reach that 10%. Adding a half-cent for the county does not do that. We are still below the 10% threshold.
7: The proposal introduced Tuesday would have generated funding for public safety initiatives, with 78% of the revenue earmarked for construction of the new Oklahoma County Jail.
8: If I just give you an analogy, half a cent, if we're going to go buy $300 worth of groceries, that's adding $1.50 to the bill. A lot of us spend four times that on one of these every day. Cup of coffee.
7: The remaining 22% would have been allocated to road improvement projects, juvenile detention services, diversion programs, and rural fire districts. During the commissioners' meeting Wednesday morning, board members discussed the proposal but ultimately declined to advance it after no commissioner seconded the motion. Delays in federally required housing inspections are slowing Oklahoma City's effort to move people from homeless encampments into permanent housing, according to housing advocates. The city has expanded its efforts to clear encampments by connecting people with rental assistance through the Housing Choice Voucher Program. However, before someone can move into an apartment, the unit must pass a federal inspection to ensure it meets health and safety standards. Those inspections are taking longer than expected, leaving some approved tenants waiting weeks before they can move in. Advocates say the delays create uncertainty for both tenants and landlords. Some property owners have withdrawn available units after waiting for inspections, forcing housing navigators to restart the search process. Others worry people experiencing homelessness may lose momentum or return to encampments while waiting for housing to become available. The delays come as Oklahoma City continues working with state agencies and community partners through the Key to Home initiative to reduce unsheltered homelessness. The partnership coordinates housing, care management, and support services with dozens of organizations across the metro. Housing advocates say speeding up inspections would allow more vouchers to be used quickly and help the city move more people into stable housing as efforts to close encampments continue. AI adoption has surged across industries, with global consulting from McKinsey & Company reporting usage rising from about half of organizations in 2023 to more than 70% in 2024. In healthcare, the American Medical Association says physician adoption nearly doubled over the same period, and most U.S. hospitals now use AI tools in some capacity. However, a 2025 University of Minnesota study found rural hospitals lag behind urban facilities. Brian Whitaker, a professor at Oklahoma State University, examined rural adoption patterns, finding roughly half of rural hospitals use AI, compared with more than 80% of urban hospitals. His research looks at applications such as scheduling, billing, treatment recommendations, and diagnostics, and how finances and system affiliation affect adoption. Whitaker said larger hospital systems and stronger finances increase the likelihood of AI use, while independent rural facilities adopt it less often. He is planning follow-up interviews to understand barriers and long-term effects. At Mercy Hospital Ada, AI supports faster diagnosis, imaging analysis, while keeping clinicians in control and improving efficiency. Whitaker also urged targeted support so rural hospitals are not left behind. And that's a look at your Oklahoma News Today in your Oklahoma Journal entry. For more news from the KFRM listening area, visit KFRM.com. For your KFRM News, the voice of the Plains, I'm Trish Svoboda.
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11: Now time for a look at the weather for this Monday, June 29th. In Nebraska tonight, clear to partly cloudy with lows of around 60. On Tuesday, partly to mostly sunny skies with highs in the upper 80s to around 90. In Oklahoma tonight, partly to mostly clear skies with lows in the mid-70s. And on Tuesday, sunny skies expected with highs in the mid to upper 90s. In Kansas tonight, mainly clear skies with lows in the mid-60s to around 70. And on Tuesday, mainly sunny skies with a slight chance for showers, highs in the mid-90s with south winds up to 25 miles per hour. And that's been a look at the weather on KFRM.
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13: Seedling diseases. Hello, everyone. I'm Mark Dorenkamp with Managing for Profit on Brownfield. BASF Technical Service Representative Mike Probst says excessive rains in parts of the Midwest and Delta have spawned soybean diseases. He tells Brownfield seed treatments have been somewhat effective against Rhizoctonia and Pythium, and it's important to be scouting. More after this on Brownfield.
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13: BASF Technical Service Rep Mike Probst says a wet start to the growing season is leading to early disease pressure in soybeans.
16: Given the excessive rainfall that we've had, most folks have probably already determined whether they were successful in controlling some of those early seedling diseases. And we did see some of those early in the year, which is not a surprise given that some of these soybeans were planted so early and then had so much rain on them afterwards. But I have to say, I was actually kind of impressed with the number of fields that I looked at that managed to avoid significant issues. And I think that speaks volumes about the seed treatment packages that we are putting on these soybeans, that they're able to tolerate such early planting and such cool, wet conditions that are just prime for some of these early season diseases like Rhizoctonia and Pythium and things like that, that they managed to survive those conditions. I think that's a testament to the seed treatments that we're using today. However, we are not done evaluating our seed treatments, in my opinion. We've had the weather that is going to be really conducive for things like red crown rot and sudden death syndrome. The problem is we don't really have a full understanding of how well we controlled those until we get to the end of the year. And so my advice that I've been given to farmers that have asked about it is evaluating seedling disease and early season disease is kind of a year-long process, because we might get, you know, until July, August, maybe even September before we see some of the symptoms of something like sudden death syndrome start to show up. And so that's when you have to reevaluate whether that seed treatment package that you used was successful or not. And if you're seeing that, do you need to pivot to something that's effective?
17: What do you recommend growers do from now into July and August? Is it frequent scouting? If so, you know, what are you looking for? Can you be proactive on any of this?
16: You can be proactive in your scouting. The trouble with early season diseases, if you're specifically talking about some of those seedling diseases, we really are past the point of where we can do anything about them. At this point, foliar fungicides really don't seem to have much of an impact on controlling those diseases. However, if you are seeing some of those show up, or you're seeing some of the symptoms or effects of some of those early season diseases, in my opinion, it makes that foliar fungicide application throughout the summer even that much more important.
17: I'm Mark Dorenkamp with Managing for Profit on Brownfield.
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19: 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Ultra-processed foods. The name sounds like it's a bad thing, but there seems to be no agreed-upon definition for the term. So, multiple federal agencies are trying to come up with one. At Dairy Management Incorporated, Chad Gaylor is VP of Product Innovation and Food Safety. He says many states are also considering action.
21: With the state level and specific ingredients, is that now you're going to have a patchwork for companies to try to make foods that meet all of these different attributes that they're laying out. So that becomes very difficult when you think about a supply chain reformulation or how they're going to do it. It likely could drive up food costs or decrease consumer availability of these different foods like dairy, depending on how those are implemented.
19: Gaylor says calling some foods ultra-processed in labeling can confuse consumers about the nutritional quality.
21: To help consumers make better choices with good intentions, these labels are coming out. And so it's very focused on processing right now and the number of steps or the number of ingredients, and it's not taking nutrition into account. So my personal opinion is it should be more of a matrixed approach where you are balancing the nutrition and the processing.
19: We'll dig into this further in tomorrow's show. That's Farm to Fork. I'm Daryl Anderson.
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0: 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Coming up next, the news with Mike Slater.
1: Thank you, Bill. It is Monday, June 29th, 2026. Here's what's happening today in America. Americans headed to Venezuela. Ceasefire off and now on again. Knockout round begins, and the legend has his last show. It's all coming up, then Bill's going to be here with your message of the day. But first, the death toll of the earthquake in Venezuela is 1,430 so far. 33 survivors have been pulled from rubble, but there are still 50,000 people missing. This was after a 7.2 and a 7.5 earthquake. The last 7.5 magnitude earthquake in America was back in 1812. Among the 33 rescued was an infant and an 11-year-old boy who was detected 10 feet below the surface. Nearly 60,000 buildings have been damaged or destroyed. U.S. Southern Command says 130 airmen arrived to help reopen the airport. This, among other Americans helping, of course. 24 countries have sent 521 tons of supplies. Three urban search and rescue teams from America have arrived: Miami, Fairfax, Virginia, and LA County Fire. CENTCOM announced on Saturday that American forces carried out another round of strikes on multiple targets in Iran after a Panama-flagged oil tanker was attacked near the Strait of Hormuz. This tanker was carrying more than 2 million barrels of crude oil when it was hit by a one-way attack drone about 4:30 in the morning. So then we attacked Iran, then Iran flew missiles and drones into Bahrain and Kuwait. Kuwait has a major U.S. Army base, and they detected and intercepted two ballistic missiles, no injuries or damage. Bahrain said that Iran did damage a residential building, but no one was killed. The U.S. and Iran have agreed to stop attacks and allow vessels to move freely through the Strait of Hormuz again. Lionel Messi, the first person to ever score in seven straight World Cup games. He also scored his 19th all-time goal, most ever, extending the record that he broke just the other day. The game was meaningless for Argentina. They already got first in the group, but the 70,000 fans at Cowboy Stadium wanted to see Messi. He came out in the 60th minute. USA's first knockout game is against Bosnia. This coming Wednesday, 8 o'clock Eastern. If we win, we will play the winner of Belgium and Senegal. And that game will be on the 6th of July. Alan Jackson gave his final concert. It was in Nashville. The first half of the show were country singers covering Jackson songs. Carrie Underwood, Thomas Rhett, Melinda Lambert, Luke Bryan, Leanne Womack, Little Big Town, among others. Then there was a huge, long, severe storm delay. But Alan Jackson took the stage at 9:35. He has a degenerative nerve condition. It's called Charcot-Marie-Tooth disease. It's hard for him to walk or stand. He told the audience, "If anyone has lived the American dream, it's me." The great Bill O'Reilly has your message of the day. Next.
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2: This is Dakota Livesay chronicling another true story taken from the 1800s, a time known to all as the Old West. Frank Jones probably symbolizes the image of the Texas Rangers as well as any man who served in their ranks. His story is coming right up.

0: Born in Austin, Texas in 1856, Frank Jones joined the Texas Rangers at the age of 17. He saw his first action when he and two other Rangers were sent after some Mexican horse thieves. The horse thieves ambushed the Rangers. Frank's two companions were killed, but Frank was able to kill two of the bandits and capture a third. Frank was promoted to corporal and later to sergeant. Once again, while chasing a large gang of cattle thieves, Frank and his six Ranger companions were ambushed. Three of the Rangers were killed, and Frank and two other Rangers were captured. Now, it would have been much better for the Rustlers if they had also killed Frank. For while the Rustlers were congratulating themselves on their victory, Frank grabbed one of the rifles and killed all of them. A few years later, now a captain, while traveling alone, Frank was again ambushed. This time by three desperados who shot him and left him for dead. With a bad chest wound, Frank tracked the three men down on foot until he found their camp. He waited until dark, took one of their rifles, shot one, and brought the other two back to stand trial. Over the next few years, Frank continued his confrontations and victories over outlaws. But on June 29, 1893, Frank went on his last mission. He and four other Rangers went after some cattle thieves on the Mexican border. This time, they did the ambushing, but it didn't turn out well for Frank. In the ensuing gunfight, he was killed. Now, I'm sure you can agree that Captain Frank Jones definitely does typify the grit of the Texas Rangers. You've just heard another story from Old West Radio. I'm Dakota Livesay.
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2: As a judge, is it proper for you to form your opinion before hearing the evidence? The court listened to that question in the case of the jogging judge. I'm Curtis Howard with today's Point of Law. Homer Dodds was a lower court judge in a Midwestern city. He was a middle-aged bachelor, properly proud of his reputation for fairness, honesty, and integrity. One of Homer's closest friends was an old school chum, Walter Petty. The two men jogged twice a week and often dined together at the city's finest restaurants. Homer frequently lectured his friend about drinking so heavily. He'd say, "Yeah, that stuff is pure poison, Walt. I just wish I could sentence you to county prison farm for about 6 months. That would dry you out and restore your system." Walter would only laugh. He would say, "You got to catch me first, Homer." Then one night, Walter ran his car through a fence and was arrested for drunken driving. His case was called before his good friend, Homer. Homer said to Walter's attorney, "Counselor, do you want to plead your client guilty or not guilty?" The attorney said, "Your Honor, I really need a day or two in which to study this case. May we put this arraignment over to Friday?" The judge frowned. "Why don't you save us all a lot of time and plead Walter guilty, because that's how I'm going to find him in any case." Walter's attorney promptly moved to disqualify the judge. A higher court heard the motion. Walter's attorney said, "It's clear that Judge Dodds decided this case in advance. That is clearly prejudicial. And under our system of law, no matter how awful the crime or how overwhelming the circumstances, the person accused is entitled to a fair trial. Walter cannot get a fair trial before Judge Dodds, and we are entitled to be heard by another judge." Judge Dodds' attorney said, "The prejudice, if any, is in favor of Walter. These men are close friends. The judge sincerely felt and still feels that it is in Walter's best interests to stay away from liquor for a while. This is not a denial of justice, and Judge Dodd should not be disqualified in this case." How would you decide the unusual case of the jogging judge? As a judge, is it proper for you to form your opinion before hearing the evidence? No, said an Oklahoma court. It is not enough that a judge have integrity, honesty, and fairness. He must come to court with an open mind and no predetermined bias to ensure the defendant receive a fair trial. It is plain that Judge Dodds did not have an entirely open mind. He must therefore be disqualified in this case and will be replaced by another judge. It's a point of law.
3: On the front porch today, I'll be hosting Pat McDonald. She is a writer of Amish romance novels, and she's going to talk about her research and getting to know different types of Amish people and some of the things that they do day to day and some of the realities and misconceptions both that people have about Amish people. 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
5: Now time for a look at the weather for this Monday, June 29th. In Nebraska tonight, clear to partly cloudy with lows of around 60. On Tuesday, partly to mostly sunny skies with highs in the upper 80s to around 90. In Oklahoma tonight, partly to mostly clear skies with lows in the mid-70s. And on Tuesday, sunny skies expected with highs in the mid to upper 90s. In Kansas tonight, mainly clear skies with lows in the mid-60s to around 70. And on Tuesday, mainly sunny skies with a slight chance for showers, highs in the mid-90s with south winds up to 25 miles per hour. And that's been a look at the weather on KFRM.
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7: Many times I will meet people who complain of depression and ask them how they spend their time. It's mostly video games, YouTube, or television. Our bodies and brains are not made for that kind of sedentary life. Such people also complain of a lack of mental acuity. According to the NIH, the CDC, and many other medical sources, physical activity can help you think, learn, problem solve, and enjoy an emotional balance. It can improve memory and reduce anxiety or depression. 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Exercise increases neurogenesis and plasticity. That means new connections build to store information and provide faster access to thoughts. Studies have found that moderate exercise is best, so keep on moving and develop a better brain.
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5: Now time for a market update on KFRM. July corn down 14 at 398 and 3 quarters. September down 14 and a quarter at 407 and a half, and December down 13 and 3 quarters at 427 and 3 quarters. July Kansas City wheat down 2 and a quarter at 608 and 3 quarters. September down 1 and a half at 618, and December down 2 and a quarter at 632 and a quarter. July Chicago wheat down 7 and a half at 570 and 3 quarters. September down 8 at 581 and 3 quarters, and December down 8.5 at 598 and 3 quarters. July soybeans down 18 at 1108.5, August down 18 at 1118.5, and September down 18.5 at 1123. July soybean meal down 4.30 at 3.03, August down 2 at 3.02.20, and September down 2.20 at 3.01.10. July soybean oil down 178 at 69.52, August down 73 at 69.09, and September down 53 at 68.17. In the livestock futures, June live cattle down 62 at 256.82, August down 297 at 242.85, and October down 277 at 236.42. August feeder cattle down 350 at 366.35, September down 307 at 364.60, and October down 297 at 361.87. July lean hogs up 52 at 93.45, August up 42 at 97 even, and October down 67 at 81.32. In the oil futures, West Texas crude up 170 at 97.70, gasoline up 8 cents at 304, and heating oil up 1 cent at 337. And that's been the market update on KFRM.
11: 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That's July 9th through August 2nd on the Abilene and Smoky Valley, the Kansas Heritage Railroad.
12: I'm Chad Wolf with your Northwest Kansas update on 550 KFRM. Hope you had a great weekend. Good to be back with you here today. Hot again today in Northwest Kansas. Those humid temperatures around 99 degrees, approaching 100 degrees in Northwest Kansas today. Could see harvest get going in parts of the area once again. We'll elaborate more on that here in just a second. Of course, Northwest Kansas still dealing with the cleanup, the aftermath of last week's severe weather going back to Saturday. Last week with that severe weather that rolled across Northwest Kansas and subsequent heavy rain events that impacted parts of the area there last week through the remainder of the week. Still a lot of roads washed out in Northwest Kansas, just a lot of damage in general, especially keep that in mind as you travel county roads in Northwest Kansas. A lot of them still in some cases underwater, but certainly washed out as county road crews get out and assess that damage. Those washed out roads or rain damaged roads responsible for at least one accident in Northwest Kansas over the weekend in Gove County, so certainly keep that in mind. As mentioned, hot today, hot this week in general. Going to see pretty humid temperatures into at least the mid-90s pretty much every day, so be cautious when it comes to that. We entered the weekend with a pretty dry forecast for the week ahead of us. That's kind of changed over the weekend. Modest chances, Weather Service words, not mine, of rain here the next couple of nights, including tomorrow night, or should say best chances tomorrow night, also Wednesday night in Northwest Kansas. Good chance of severe weather, so we'll be talking about that here in the next few days as well. Mentioned harvest trying to get going in Northwest Kansas once again to open up a new week. It's going to be really spotty. There's only going to be a few places where guys will even venture out there, and even in those places, it's going to be pretty hit and miss. I think guys are going to have a mess on their hands, not only water and terraces, but just in the fields in general, getting that crop to town with the washed out roads and so on and so forth. It's going to be hard to get harvest resumed once again. Did have a chance to get out and about throughout the area here over the weekend. Still a little more weed out there left to cut than I first thought, especially in some of our western locations. But to wrap this harvest harvest up, it's going to be a battle. Not only wet conditions, now the weeds, especially in some of that poor crop, taking over in a lot of cases. We'll talk about that and more all this week. Be sure to keep it right here. That's going to do it for me today. Have a great day. For your KFRM News, the voice of the Plains, I'm Chad Wolf.
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14: And now it's time to go back to the times when the Plains cattle industry was young. Cow Tales and Cattle Trails with the cowboy, Jim Gray.
15: Well, everybody knows about the Chisholm Trail, but the Chisholm Trail history is actually somewhere in the middle. The earliest history of the cattle drives coming out of Texas to the north was along a migratory route that the settlers used to come into Texas when it first became an independent nation and then eventually a state of the United States. This route that came out of Missouri going southwest into just catching the corner of Kansas down around Baxter Springs and then into Indian Territory, Oklahoma, up today, and on down into Texas. This road was, this route was called the Texas Road. And so, as the cattlemen realized there was a market in the north for their cattle, they began to use that Texas Road to take cattle back into the north to the corn country of Illinois, and that that established a pretty good trade through those early years before the Civil War. Then of course the war happened, and the fight between the north and the south shut down all of that travel between Texas and the north, and there was very little movement of cattle until the war was over with. Once that war wound down, the cattlemen began to think about moving those cattle north again, and as they moved up that Texas Road, which became known as the Shawnee Trail. So as they moved up the Shawnee Trail towards Baxter Springs, everything was fine. But then they got to that Missouri border, and it was, some people say that the violence of southwest Missouri and southeast Kansas was on the order of genocide at times. And they ran into that problem. At the border of Missouri, they were attacked by bushwhackers, and on our side, they were attacked by the former Jayhawkers, stealing their cattle, shooting men out of the saddle, lots of things, caused problems for travel up the Shawnee Trail.
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19: With Town Hall News, I'm Bob Agnew in Washington. President Trump is out today with a major update on the situation with Iran. Here's correspondent Laura Winters.
20: President Trump taking to his Truth Social page with a few new posts about the war in Iran. The president writing in all caps, Iran has requested a meeting. It will take place tomorrow in Doha, exclamation point. Now, earlier, President Trump noting that the price of oil has dropped down to $69 a barrel. The president saying it is heading down and the price is lower than it was prior to the start of the denuclearization of Iran.
19: That is correspondent Laura Winters reporting. The U.S. Supreme Court has ruled 5-4 that the state of Mississippi can count late ballots that arrive after Election Day. The High Court ruling the ballots must be postmarked on or before Election Day and show up within 5 business days. Republicans had hoped the tighter rules would help to ensure election integrity, fearing that the permissiveness of the late ballots may make it easier to cheat. On Wall Street, stocks are booming. Right now, the Dow is up 215 points, and NASDAQ up 356. As the nation celebrates its 250th birthday this coming week, new polling indicates overall pride in the country is actually on the decline.
21: New polling shows that fewer Americans are proud of U.S. achievements. An AP NORC poll finds Americans' pride in the U.S. on several key attributes has dropped since 2017. That includes pride in the nation's military and its political influence around the world. Much of the declining positivity comes from Democrats. Polling suggests they've become increasingly disenchanted with the United States in the years since President Donald Trump was first elected. Despite the drops in pride, most adults living in the U.S. say being an American is extremely or very important to their identity. Hiya Pinjwani, Washington.
19: More of these stories at townhall.com.
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25: I'm meteorologist Jennifer Wojcicki on the Kansas Agriculture Network. Well, it looks like the primary story here for the region is going to be that it's going to be extraordinarily hot for this afternoon. Highs getting us right around about the mid to low 90s for the eastern portions of the state, upper 90s to above 100 degrees for the central and western portions. It also looks like for the central, north central, and southeastern portions of the state, there are some heat advisories in effect, and that's actually going to be in effect for most of the work week ahead. For the northeastern portions of Kansas, looking at extreme heat warnings with heat indices well above 100 degrees. It's going to be a very muggy forecast with a mixture of clouds and sunshine developing for most of the state this afternoon. A little bit more sunshine expected for the northwestern portions. As we get to tonight, though, it looks like we can expect to see, partly cloudy skies for the extreme northwestern portions of the state, becoming partly cloudy for the extreme southeastern portions of Kansas. A little bit more cloud cover, though, for the central and northeastern and southwestern portions of the state, though, as we get through the overnight hours, with overnight lows in the upper 70s, primarily to the lower 80s for the eastern half of the state, mid to lower 70s expect. As we get to tonight, though, it looks like we can expect to see, partly cloudy skies for the extreme northwestern portions of the state, becoming partly cloudy for the extreme southeastern portions of Kansas. A little bit more cloud cover, though, for the central and northeastern and southwestern portions of the state, though, as we get through the overnight hours, with overnight lows in the upper 70s, primarily.

0: Oh, it does look like we'll see temperatures in the 90s across the state again. We need to consider those heat indices again, mainly for the eastern half of the state, but it still will be just a hot one across the state tomorrow. Also a chance for some areas of showers and thunderstorms coming in late in the afternoon hours for the north, central, and southwestern portions of Kansas, with a mixture of clouds and sunshine for the central portions of the state, becoming mostly sunny for the extreme eastern. 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
2: 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It is a Monday check into sports. The annual Kansas Shrine Bowl game was played this past weekend at Emporia State University's Welch Stadium. The East team got on the board first when Shawnee Heights quarterback Aiden Scott would hit Lenexa's St. James Academy's Alec Jett 24-yard touchdown strike to make it 6-0. They missed on the extra point. The West was able to answer back. Great Bend's Trenton Kern forced a fumble on the East end zone, recovered by Derby's Houston Bolin for a touchdown. They had a PAT, put the West up 7-6. And just before halftime, the East would score again. KC Washington quarterback Savion Stone hit Mill Valley's Blake Jay for a 27-yard touchdown. They got the two-point conversion, and that would be the final score. Defense was what it was all about in the second half, a 14-7 final, the East over the West. The West did make a drive, and in a closing 20 seconds, a potential horse collar penalty was waved off, and the East would hold on to win it. The World Cup has moved into the knockout round, and for the USA, it's a matchup with Bosnia and Herzegovina, that knockout round. It's a win and move on, or lose and it's over. It's a round of 32 that opens up for the USA on Wednesday. And on a Monday, we'll take a look into the standings in Major League Baseball. Well, starting the American League, it was a big upset weekend for the New York Yankees, who had the best record in the American League until Boston, who's 10 games below 500, swept the Yankees at Fenway Park in four straight games. Boston still at the bottom of the pack in the East Division in the American League. Tampa Bay now is at the top of the division, one game ahead of the Yankees. Toronto is 10.5 back. Baltimore, 11.5. Boston at 12.5 back. Central Division, Kansas City Royals got a win yesterday, but they're still 15 games below the 500 mark, 9.5 games out of first place. The White Sox and Cleveland both hold that top spot. Kansas City's 5-4 win yesterday was at Chicago. Minnesota, Detroit sit at 3-4 in that Central Division. Out in the West, Texas, an even 500 puts them a half game up on Seattle, one ahead of Houston, two on top of the A's. The Angels are 6.5 back. Over in the National League, to no one's surprise, the LA Dodgers still have the best record, 54-30 in the West, ahead of San Diego's 43-39. They're 10 games back. Arizona 12.5 back. San Fran and Colorado bringing up the bottom. Milwaukee leads the Central Division, 19 games over the 500 mark. That's 5.5 better than the Cubbies and 7 better than the St. Louis Cardinals, with Pittsburgh and Cincy behind them. And Atlanta's 49-33, a 3-game lead in the East in the National League over Philadelphia. Miami 6 back, Washington 7.5 back, and the Mets 15 games in the cellar. Let's look at sports on a Monday for 550 AM Radio. I'm Rocky Dunning.
3: This is Kim Fritzmeyer with your Central Kansas report on KFRM. What a difference a year makes. Last year, Cheney Lake's water levels were critically low, about 7.5 feet below normal. This year, at the same time, lake levels continue to climb after recent rains, and officials will closely monitor conditions heading into the Independence Day holiday. No decision has been made regarding campground availability for the July 4th weekend, as conditions will depend on how high the lake ultimately rises over the next several days. According to the latest lake update, the water level is now 3.28 feet above above normal. While inflows are beginning to slow, officials expect the lake to continue rising for the next 24 to 48 hours because of

0: flooding downstream at other reservoirs, the lake is expected to remain at its elevated level for an extended period. At this time, Hobie Beach Campground and Heimerman Point are closed due to high water. Officials said updates will continue to be posted as conditions change. Visitors can also call the Cheney Lake office for the latest information. Kansas Wesleyan University in Salina has received a $2 million anonymous gift in honor of Robert and Lila Berkeley. It is the third largest gift in the university's history. The $2 million will establish new endowed scholarships for students majoring in business, criminal justice, and nursing, three areas that continue to see strong student interest and workforce demand. It will also support faculty development in those disciplines. A portion of the funds will be allocated for work in the university's residence halls. The $2 million gift pushes the Power of And campaign to the $55 million mark. The pilot program for Stepping Up for Youth Initiative is ending in Barton County, but volunteers plan to continue the effort with the program that supports young people at risk of involvement with the juvenile justice system or for those who already are involved. Barton County was one of only seven Kansas counties to be selected for the pilot project, but local volunteers plan to continue the program beyond the pilot phase. Data collection was one of the focuses of the pilot year. That data is being collected with the help of schools, behavioral health professionals, law enforcement, healthcare providers, agencies that offer developmental disability services, and others. Stepping Up's guiding principles are prevention and early intervention, research-based outcomes, early and easy access to community-based services, and broadening the focus beyond law enforcement intervention. A long-term goal is expanding Stepping Up into other counties in the 20th Judicial District, including Rice, Ellsworth, Stafford, and Russell. KDOT crews continue to work along I-70, I-35, and other highways in north-central Kansas to repair and replace numerous traffic signs. Those regulatory signs are missing or damaged because of the high wind earlier this month. Traffic signs primarily in Saline, Ottawa, Lincoln, and Ellsworth counties were impacted. Crews are working to repair signs and also determine what signs are missing. The process may take some time, as many of the signs needed to be ordered, produced, and delivered. KDOT asked drivers to take care as road crews work. The U.S. Army Corps of Engineers will waive day use fees at its more than 2,800 recreation areas nationwide to support America's 250th birthday celebration, July 3rd through the 5th. The waiver covers fees for boat launch ramps and swimming beaches. The waiver does not apply to camping and camping-related services or for fees for specialized facilities like group picnic shelters and events. Visitors are encouraged to contact Army Corps of Engineers Lake and River Projects before visiting to ensure recreation areas are open. More information about the operational status of those recreation areas and what they offer can be found at www.corpslakes.us. This has been Kim Fritzmeyer with your Central Kansas Report on KFRM 550 AM, the voice of the Plains.
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3: Hello, good day everyone. This is Lonnie Pates with USDA's Market News Service in St. Joseph, Missouri, with your noon livestock and grain market report for this Monday. Direct feedlot trading occurred again late last Friday. In Kansas and Texas, trading was mostly at $2.58, so steady to $2 lower there on a weekly basis. In Nebraska, Trading early week was at 260, while later week transactions occurred at 258. That's a steady to $2 lower market on a live weight basis. In the dress trade, it was mostly at 408, which would be steady with the previous week. On the formula purchases for the day, the head count reported at 41,900 head, carcass weight of 948, and a weighted average net price of $411.23. Now let's have a look at the noon cutout. The choice cutout printed at noon at $392.56. That's up $1.53 for the day so far. The select at $376.29, that's up $4.71 for the day so far, putting the choice select spread at $16.27. There were 32 loads traded today so far, so a little bit of light movement there. 18 choice, 5 select, and 9 loads of trimmings and grindings. On the cutter cow cutout, that value at $360.47, that's up $1.01 from Friday's close. On the boneless processing beef, there have been 30 loads traded nationally today. Moving on to the National Daily Pork Report, the morning movement totaled 143 loads. The carcass price valued at $98.63, which is up $3.26 from Friday. On the National Daily Direct Hog Report, didn't have any negotiated sales reported this morning, so therefore we won't have a daily price due to confidentiality. However, the 5-day rolling average come in at $97.47. Now let's head on over and have a look at the mid-session of the Chicago Mercantile Exchange. Let's start with the live cattle. On the June, which expires tomorrow, is down 45 cents at 257. August at down 285 at 242.97, and the October down 270 at 236.50. Moving on to the feeder cattle, the August down $3.20 at 366.65, the September down 272 at 364.95, and the October down 247 at 362.12. Moving on to the lean hog contracts, the July up 37 cents at 93.30, the August up 52 cents at 97.10, and the October down 30 cents at 81.65. Moving on to the grain complex, we'll start with corn. The July contract down 11 and 3 quarters at 401, the September down 12 and a quarter at 409 and a half, and new crop December down 12 cents at 429 and a half. Moving on to the soybeans, the July contract down 16 and a half at 1109 and 3 quarters, the September down 17 cents at 1124 and a half, and the November down 17 and a quarter at 1139. Moving on to the hard red winter wheat, the July contract down 3 cents at 608, the September down 1.5 at 618, and the December contract down 2 cents at 634.5. And that's been a look at your midday markets. This has been Lonnie Pates with USDA's Market News Service in St. Joseph, Missouri. Have a great day, everyone.
4: On the front porch today, I'll be hosting Pat McDonald. She is a writer of Amish romance novels, and she's going to talk about her research and getting to know different types of Amish people and some of the things that they do day to day and some of the realities and misconceptions both that people have about Amish people. 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
7: Now time for a market update on KFRM. I'm here with Tom Leffler with Leffler Commodities out of Augusta, Kansas. How are you, Tom?
8: Well, we're doing fine, Lexi. Much better than the grain complexes. We got downside wheat, corn, soybeans, and the soybean products today. And let's go back to Friday, because some of Friday's numbers also is putting pressure on our grain market, and that's Equipment of Traders report, where we saw all the big managed money managers. They were net sellers across the board in all of our ag sectors for the seventh consecutive week. And you've also got the index funds out there who are usually long the market, but they have been liquidating long positions now for five straight weeks. So this is putting additional pressure into our grain complex today, as we're seeing that liquidation also taking place in our July contracts, because today is the last day to get out of long positions in the July grain and soy contracts without the possibility being delivered upon tomorrow, which is first notice day. Now, if you're short, you can still hold on, but I always advise people, even if you're short, especially in Kansas City, get out today, because the volume and open interest drops tremendously and sometimes makes it a little bit more difficult to get out. Now, other than that, we saw this morning at 8 o'clock, USDA announced a flash sale of 136,000 metric tons of our soybeans to an unknown destination. Once again, it might be China doing a little bit of buying in there. Now, our export inspections at 10 o'clock this morning for the wheat, nothing to brag about, 358,000 metric tons. Now, that is the second largest of the marketing year, but we're only in week number four, and we're only 1% above what we were year to date. Now, we saw South Korea and Mexico each taking 22% of that total. In the corn, we had a good number, almost 1.8 million metric tons. That is the eighth largest in the past 43 weeks of the marketing year. Japan took 20%, Mexico took 17% of that total, and we're running 25% above year to date. Soybeans, nothing there to get excited about, 419,000 metric tons. That's the third smallest out of the 43 weeks of the marketing year. Mexico took 29%, Japan took 25%, and China 16%. We are 19% behind year to date. When you get past all that, there's not really any other fresh news in the marketplace. It's mainly now looking and waiting to see what's going to happen at 11 o'clock tomorrow morning, when we have our quarterly stocks and acreage number report coming out. Grain stocks for the corn expected to be 771 million bushels more than what we saw a year ago. That puts it at 5.414 billion. The corn expected to be 42 million, I meant to say soybeans expected to be 42 million more than a year ago. That puts them at 1.05 billion. Now, when you look at stocks, if you look over the last 16 years, you look at the number of the estimate I just gave you versus what it actually comes out at, both corn and soybeans have the same record. Nine times it came in higher, seven times it came in lower. Almost a coin flip there. Now, the acreage, they're looking for the corn at 95.1 million acres, down 200,000 from the March intentions. Soybeans, 85.2 million, up 500,000 from the March intentions. They're looking for all wheat to stay unchanged at 43.8 million. Now, when you look at the acreage numbers, compare the June estimate, or I should say the June acreage number, the number we'll see tomorrow, versus what it is when we see the final number come in January, we have seen in the last 18 years corn planting numbers go up four times but go down 14 times. We've seen in soybeans, acreage number there on the beans go up five times out of the last 18 years and down 13 times. So that kind of gives you a little idea of past history there. Also, if you want to look at, you know, what kind of money we see move on report day, if you take the last 20 years, the average movement up and down in November soybeans is 26.25 cents. In December corn, it is 20 cents. So we do see some sizable moves in the market on trade on report day. Now, today we've seen our July Kansas City wheat have an inside trading session. Now, back on Friday, we did see the lowest trade we'd seen since the 10th of April. Now, September today has traded mixed and had an inside trading session also, just like July. Now, today, or I should say back on Friday, it also had its lowest trade since the 10th of April. Now, we did see some positive trade early in the session in Kansas City, but it's been unable to hold that. Chicago wheat, mixed trade in July, and we saw a new low made in the September Chicago. Both of them are seeing their lowest trade today since February 19th. Our July, September, and December corn today went down and easily made new contract lows once again. And in the soybeans, we have seen the July, August, and November trade mostly negative with two-session lows. The December soybean meal also has made a two-session low, and December bean oil today traded mixed and had a seven-session high, but it has diverted back to negative trade. Right now, July Kansas City wheat's 8 cents lower at 603, the low of the day. September KC down 3 3/4 at 615 3/4. We're holding 2.5 cents off the low of the day. July Chicago 9 cents lower at 569 1/4. September down 10 cents at 579 3/4. And September Minneapolis down 2 3/4 at 602 1/2. July corn down 13 3/4 at 399. September corn down 14 1/2 at 407 1/4, and new crop December down 14 at 427 1/2. July soybeans 18 1/4 lower at 1108. August down 18 1/4 at 1118 1/4. November down 18 1/4 at 1138. December soybean meal $2.5 lower at 302 even, and December bean oil 43 points lower at 66.66. Over in the cotton market, we got a little strength there. December cotton 24 cents higher at 76.62, and the March cotton up 23 cents at 77.97. Well, if it is not bad enough for the grain markets, our cattle market's holding down today, too. There's been very little mixed trade. It's been mostly negative trade throughout the session, and it's been mostly triple-digit losses throughout the session. Most of our live cattle today have seen 9-session lows, and feeder cattle mostly 6-session lows. The only good news right at the moment is we have bounced off the lows of the session. Now, we've seen very little fresh news out there. Box beef was $1.53 higher on choice at mid-morning, $4.71 higher on selects, on only a movement of 32 total loads. Oklahoma City today is looking at a run down there of 3,500 head, Joplin 10,000 head. We also are looking at the latest count on screwworm activity, 27 cases now, 21 active cases, all in Texas. Now, cash cattle trade last week, we saw in the five area feed yards, just shy of 47,000 head was moved. That is about 6,000 head less than the previous week. Now, Nebraska had an average price of $259.56 last week, 39 cents lower than the previous week. Kansas had an average price of $258. That's down $1.47 from the previous week. Now, we're looking at the moment over in the feeder cattle. I was hearing some comments this morning about talk how it was surprising to them how much we've seen August feeder cattle go up in the month of June. And just kind of put it in perspective, we did see from the 4th of June till last Friday a $41.45 upside. But keep in mind, in May, from May 1, when we made the all-time record highs, to May 22, we dropped $35.17. And if you look at the full drop from May 1 to June 4th, we dropped $43.50. So the upside that was being talked about in the June cattle was just getting back what we gave up in the month of May and the early days of June. Now, a little concern out there is the spread between August feeder cattle and August live cattle. I haven't looked at it right at the moment, but last I saw, we got as high as 126.50 on that spread. That is a big movement because back in early June, we was just under $105. And those feeder cattle are outrunning those live cattle by a little too much. So we need to see live cattle get higher. They'll pull these feeder cattle back up. Maybe this will all change when we start the new month off on Wednesday. And we do still have the June live cattle that will expire tomorrow at 12 noon. They are still holding a large, about $12.50 premium over the soon-to-be August contract, which is quite a discount and quite a discount to the cash, too. Now, at the moment, we're also looking, at our hog complex. We saw some early downside. Since then, we're seeing some mixed trade take place. right now over in the cattle. June cattle, 62 cents lower at 256.82. August down $2.45 at 243.40. October down 2.22 at 236.97. December down $1.90 at 236.60. August feeder cattle $2.75 lower at 367.10. September down 242 at 365.25. October down $2.07 at 362.52. November down $2.10 at 359.27. July lean hogs are 57 cents higher at 93.50. August 60 higher at 97.17. And October 52 lower at 81.42. Our equity markets have been holding up pretty well today. Stock market's up 286 points at 52,164. The September S&P's up 94 points at 7,495. September NASDAQ up 656 points at 30,023. Energy markets lower early in the trade. Since then, we've got a little bit of strength out there. August crude oil, $1.70 higher at $70.93. August heating oil is up 10 cents at $3.20. August RBOB is up 6.5 cents at $2.89.25. August natural gas, 9 cents lower, $3.19. And over in the metal markets, August gold down $6.60 at $4,036. And September silver down $1.10 at $58.57. For commodity trading, ag marketing, or managed trading programs, contact Leffler Commodities on the phone or on the web by using 866-GO-TO-TOM. I now return you to Lexi at the KFRM studios.
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4: This is Steve Knopfinger, and it's time for your market update on this Monday, June 29th. The USDA has finalized a new rule designed to expand market opportunities for farmers producing crops used in low-carbon biofuels. Announced alongside President Donald Trump's executive order promoting regenerative agriculture, the regenerative feedstock rule establishes voluntary standards connecting regenerative farming practices with biofuel markets for corn, soybeans, sorghum, and spring canola. USDA officials said the framework is intended to help producers qualify for emerging clean fuel markets while supporting domestic energy production. According to Ethanol Producer Magazine, the rule could create additional value for farmers supplying feedstocks eligible for the federal 45Z Clean Fuel Production Credit by providing a standardized pathway for documenting qualifying production practices. Agricultural organizations are reviewing the final rule to determine how growers and biofuel producers may participate as implementation guidance becomes available. A bipartisan group of lawmakers has introduced legislation aimed at helping ranchers and livestock officials better detect and respond to the growing threat of New World screwworm following confirmed cases in New Mexico and Texas. U.S. Representative Gabe Vasquez of New Mexico announced the Protecting America's Herds Act last week. The bill would authorize cooperative extension agents to train producers and agricultural personnel to identify, treat, prevent, and report New World screwworm infestations. It would also allow extension personnel to serve as livestock inspectors and support the hiring and training of additional inspectors. The legislation also directs closer coordination among the USDA's Animal and Plant Health Inspection Service, veterinarians, state animal health officials, and tribal agricultural programs. Funding would prioritize states and tribal communities considered at greatest risk for the parasite's introduction or spread as federal officials continue efforts to contain the livestock pest. With the USDA's acreage report just days away, the Farmers Business Network shared its sixth annual U.S. acreage report. Josh McClure, the head of brokerage and consulting for Farmers Business Network, said most of the acreage survey respondents didn't make any changes to their original planting intentions.
12: First and foremost, most folks didn't actually change. 81% of corn respondents, 85% of soybean respondents were not making any changes at all to those crops. However, the spots that we did see the changes were primarily that corn acres should come down while soybeans go up. It's not one for one, though.
4: The Farmers Business Network report says producers planted fewer corn acres than the USDA predicted in March.
12: Our producers are telling us that they're going to be planting roughly 1.2 million acres fewer than what the USDA suggested, effectively cutting off something like 180 to 200 million bushels of production here in the United States. This would pull corn acres down to 94.1 million acres from that March number of 95.3.
4: Soybeans went in the other direction.
12: Soybeans, on the other hand, went up, but they didn't go up as much as corn went down. Soybean acres, our survey suggests, will only go up 324,000 acres, just clearing 85 million acres up from March's 84.7 million acres.
4: He talked about where they saw the biggest changes in planting.
12: Interestingly, the spots that we saw the biggest changes in corn were in the high plains, Nebraska, the Dakotas, and down around Joplin, Missouri, on both kind of sides of Kansas and Missouri. We saw big changes with acres going down for corn. And we think that that was really mostly tied to the drought that you all have been suffering through here now, seemingly all spring.
4: Again, that's Josh McClure, the head of brokerage and consulting for the Farmers Business Network. The Kansas Department of Agriculture is inviting interested and qualified individuals to apply for positions on its Marketing Advisory Board. This board plays an important role in offering guidance and suggestions for programs that support the growth of agriculture in Kansas. The advisory board works closely with different initiatives, such as agricultural business development, international trade, market expansion, and local food systems. It also supports efforts like From the Land of Kansas, agricultural workforce development, and education programs. Members help improve awareness and promote innovation in agriculture, which is the largest industry in the state. Serving on this board is an opportunity to contribute ideas and shape key decisions that impact farmers, businesses, and communities. Selected members will serve a four-year term and participate in quarterly meetings. These meetings provide a platform to discuss plans, review progress, and suggest improvements for ongoing programs. Individuals who wish to apply must submit important documents. These include a resume, a statement of interest, or a cover letter, and a tax clearance confirmation in PDF. Applications should be sent by email to Suzanne Ryan Numerick, Director of Agriculture Marketing Advocacy and Outreach, at suzanne.numerick, that's Suzanne Numerich, at ks.gov. The deadline to submit applications is August 1st, 2026. Interested individuals and applicants can learn more details about the board and application process online or contact Suzanne. And that's been a look at your ag news on this Monday, June 29th.
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7: Now time for the regional weather summary on KFRM. Temperatures will climb into the 90s to around 100 across the region. There will also be a few storm chances this week, with majority of the region expected to stay dry. Precipitation trends are expected to stay seasonal to below average as temperature trends go above average for the next few weeks. And that's been the regional weather summary on KFRM.
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15: It's Trish Swoboda with KFRM, and it's time to take a look at your Kansas News Today and your afternoon Kansas Journal entry. Many new Kansas laws will take effect on July 1st. KPR State House reporter Zach Boblett has more on two laws which will impact housing and health care.
16: A new law allows people with intellectual or developmental disabilities to keep receiving home and community-based services. The law does this by reducing the need for repeated eligibility renewals, instead opting for a continuous renewal. Critics argue the law increases costs because of federal data sharing requirements. A new housing law prevents local governments from requiring landlords to rent to tenants using government housing assistance. The legislation passed after a Lawrence ordinance called for landlords to not discriminate against potential tenants receiving Section 8 assistance. At the Kansas State House, I'm Zach Boblett.
15: Republican Senator Roger Marshall told the national news program on Sunday that he plans to be on the ballot in November. The Kansas senator answered questions on NBC's Meet the Press about rumors that he could resign from office to take a position with President Donald Trump's administration. That move would allow Republicans in the state legislature to control his successor, and voters would not get to pick a senator until 2028. Marshall told NBC's Ryan Nobles that the rumor is not true and he plans to run.
17: I am ruling out any appointment in the Trump administration at least through the next two or three years. Who knows what would happen 4 years from now?
15: In the same interview, Marshall said the war between the U.S. and Iran has moved into a stage he called a mop-up operation. A new statewide campaign is aiming to draw attention to rising healthcare costs in Kansas and encourage residents to push for policy changes that improve affordability and access to care. April Holman of the Alliance for a Healthy Kansas says many families are struggling with growing insurance premiums, higher deductibles, increasing out-of-pocket expenses, and rising prescription drug costs. As a result, some people are delaying medical treatment because they cannot afford care, often leading to more serious health problems and higher costs later.
18: We do have an insurance problem in Kansas because we have not adopted Medicaid expansion. So we have a group of people who don't qualify for Medicaid currently. They might make too much money or they don't meet one of the very specific qualifications to get that insurance. And they don't make enough money to be able to qualify to get those plans on the marketplace, so with subsidies. So they're kind of stuck in the middle without coverage.
15: Holman said many Kansans struggle with healthcare affordability, including some who are uninsured and others who have coverage but faced high costs. She cited the state's lack of Medicaid expansion as a barrier for some residents. Campaign organizers are collecting personal stories and advocating for policy changes, including Medicaid expansion, to improve access to affordable care.
18: So I would really encourage policymakers to take the issue of affordability of healthcare seriously and come up with meaningful solutions for the people of Kansas. And that's what this campaign is really about. It's about raising this issue to make sure that it's being tackled by our policymakers and people who are in power and have the ability to solve the problem.
15: More information about the campaign, upcoming events, and ways to get involved is available at healthykansas.org. The Kansas Department of Agriculture's Division of Conservation announced it has extended funding to help landowners recover from major wildfires that affected parts of Kansas in 2026. The program now includes damage from several wildfire events across the state, including the Ranger Road, Stevens, Tennis, Rollins County, Gray Road, Meade County, Wolf Canyon, and other eligible fires. The Kansas Wildfire Recovery Initiative was created to help farmers and ranchers recover from wildfire damage that affected grazing land and agricultural operations. Eligible landowners in counties including Barber, Clark, Comanche, Finney, Meade, Rollins, Seward, and Stevens may apply for up to $10,000 in cost share assistance. Funding can be used for conservation practices such as planting cover crops, installing temporary watering systems, and setting up temporary electric fencing. Applications are being accepted through June 30th through local conservation district offices. Funding will be awarded on a first-come, first-served basis until all available funds are distributed. Projects already started may still qualify if landowners kept receipts and follow program requirements. Approval is not guaranteed, even if a project is eligible. And that's your news out of Kansas in today's afternoon Kansas Journal entry. For more news from the KFRM listening area, visit KFRM.com. For your KFRM news, the voice of the Plains, I'm Trish Swoboda.
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20: 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Actor Gary Busey has a birthday, and the first iPhone went on sale on this day in 2007. In towns and villages across the country, Americans say they miss a sense of community that seems to have faded over the last few years. But here's some good news. One institution that cultivates that spirit is more popular than ever, the local farmers market. A University of Wisconsin professor says farmers markets play an important role in bringing disparate groups together, reconstituting public spaces and fostering community spirit. 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So if your community spirit needs a little boost, check out a farmer's market this summer. That's the Old Farmer's Almanac Radio Report. 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
7: 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July corn down 11.5 at 401.25. September down 12.5 at 409.25, and December down 12 at 429.5. July Kansas City wheat down 9.25 at 601.75. September down 4.5 at 614.75, and December down 5 at 629.5. July Chicago wheat down 8.75 at 596.5. September down 10.25 at 579.5. and December down 10 at 597 and a quarter. July soybeans down 18 at 1108 and a quarter. August down 17 and a half at 1119. And September down 18 at 1123 and a half. July soybean meal down 3 at 304. August down 140 at 302.70. And September down 170 at 301.60. July soybean oil down 180 at 67.51. August down 91 at 68.91. And September down 71 at 68.03. In the livestock futures, June live cattle down 15 at 257.47. August down 222 at 243.65. And October down 197 at 237.25. August feeder cattle down 222 at 367.62. September down 187 at 365.80. And October down 170 at 362.90. July lean hogs up 60 at 93.52. August up 62 at 97.20. And October down 50 at 81.45. In the oil futures, West Texas crude up 166 at 70.89. Gasoline up 8 cents at 304. And heating oil up 11 cents at 332. And that's been the market update on KFRM.
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1: Well, hi once again, everyone. John Avey with this Southwest Kansas update. Folks, a person is dead after a drowning in Hodgman County Saturday afternoon, according to Hodgman County Sheriff Jared Walker. According to Sheriff Walker, at around 3:10 p.m., dispatch received a 911 call about a possible drowning from Horse Thief Reservoir, located west of Jetmore. Units were dispatched to the swimming area, and additional units were dispatched as the scene turned into a recovery status. And according to Sheriff Walker, shortly after 5 p.m., the Kansas Wildlife and Park Sonar Unit located the individual who was removed from the water. And Sheriff Walker saying, unfortunately, the subject did not survive the event. And at that time of this report, the next of kin process had not been completed. By the way, the following units, much appreciated for their assistance in that search and recovery, including the Jetmore EMS and Fire, Kansas Wildlife and Park Sonar Unit, Ford County Dive Team, and Sheriff's Office, Kansas Highway Patrol Ground and Air Unit, also Garden City Rescue and Dive Team, and Ford County Communications. Well, some more precipitation, folks, in the coverage area. The National Weather Service from Friday night, according to their Kokoros report, 9 northwest of Meade, 185, 4.5 northwest of Mineola, 162, 1.5 southwest of Coolidge, 144, 7 northwest of Syracuse, 141, 10.5 southwest of Kendall, 121, 5.5 south of Dodge, 116, 3.5 north of Kendall, 115, 15.5 southwest of Syracuse, 101, right, 1 inch. Holcomb, 90 hundredths, 4.5 south of Preston, 89 hundredths, 6.5 southwest of Coates, 86 hundredths, 1.5 southwest of Hanston, 79 hundredths in precip, 7.5 southeast of Ensign, 77 hundredths, 10 south of Overly, 76 hundredths, Jetmore and 2 northeast of Kingsdown, 3/4 of an inch, 3.5 southwest of Garden, also 8 southeast of Buckland, 74 hundredths, Iuka, 73 hundredths, 5.5 southwest of Spearville, 72 hundredths, 2.5 northwest of Croft, 70 hundredths, 1 northeast of Kiowa, 60 hundredths, 12.5 south of Mullenville, 58 hundredths, 4 east of Pratt, 57 hundredths, also also 8.5 southwest of Greensburg, 5700s, 3.5 southeast of Ford, 7.5 southwest of Ingalls, 5500s precip, 15.5 southeast of Wilmore, 1/2 inch, Deerfield, 4900s, Montezuma, 4700s, 12 west of Jetmore, 4700s, also 11.5 southwest of Ashland, 4300s, 13.5 northwest of Kinsley, 4200s. Now, today's high around 101, southwesterly winds that are going to be gusting up near 33 miles an hour. Tomorrow's high 96. More breezy conditions, more gusting weather, but slight chances of precip tomorrow and tomorrow night in that forecast. Now, again, folks, the heat coming back with us, and so thankful for precip that we have received. Drive carefully out there and stay buckled up. This is John Avey with your Southwest Kansas update.
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7: Now time for weather update on KFRM. In Nebraska tonight, clear to partly cloudy with lows in the mid-60s. On Tuesday, sunny to partly cloudy with a slight chance for scattered showers, highs in the upper 80s to around 90. On Tuesday night in Nebraska, chance for showers and storms with lows in the mid-60s to around 70. And on Wednesday, partly to mostly sunny with a slight chance for storms and highs in the upper 80s to lower 90s. In Oklahoma tonight, partly to mostly clear skies with lows in the 70s to around 80. On Tuesday, sunny skies expected with highs in the mid-80s to around 90. On Tuesday night in Oklahoma, clear to partly cloudy with lows in the upper 60s to around 70. And on Wednesday, sunny skies with highs in the mid to upper 90s. In Kansas tonight, mainly clear with lows in the mid-60s to around 70. On Tuesday, mainly sunny skies with a chance for isolated storms and highs in the mid-90s. On Tuesday night in Kansas, clear to partly cloudy with lows in the mid-60s to around 70. And on Wednesday, partly to mostly sunny skies with a slight chance for showers and storms and highs in the upper 90s. And that's been the weather update on KFRM.
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25: This is Seth Hale with Order Livestock Auction, bringing you the market report for Thursday, June 25th. On Thursday, we sold 769 head compared to 1,107 head last week and 1,334 head a year ago. bringing the grand total to 1,223 head for the week. Compared to last week, market was pretty much steady to a little better in some spots, just kind of a lighter test. Getting in here on your lighter weight steers, 315-pound steers brought from 6.25 to 635. 470-pound steers, 505 to 545. 530-pound steers, 441 to 520. 580-pound steers, 4.25 to 445. 6.25 weight steers, $4 to 421. 675-pound steers brought from 390 to 419. 720-pound steers, 375 to 389. 760-pound steers, 352 to 368. 815-pound steers brought 377. 860-pound steers, 347 to 350, 75. Then had 55, 926-pound steers bring 343.5. And some 1,017-pound steers bring 316.50. On the heifer market, 370-pound heifers brought from 485 to 515. 430-pound heifers, 450 to 467.5. 565-pound heifers brought from 372 to $4. 6.25 weight heifers, 330 to 370. And then had some 705-pound heifers bring 353. All in all, it was a great market. 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
4: Attitude is everything. I'm Mitch Anthony with today's Daily Dose. How important is it to pursue your dreams? All important if you ask those who've spent their lives with the regret of not having done so. A young man had ambitions of being a professional golfer. He excelled as an amateur in youth and college events. Upon graduation, he was told by his father that it was time to settle down and get on with real life and making money. Dad invited him to join the successful family business. His son said he wanted to join the mini tours to see how good he'd be at golf. His father, wanting to knock some sense into him, arranged for him to meet a wise and influential friend. This influential friend turned out to be the late Senator Hubert Humphrey. The senator asked what the problem was, and the young man explained the dilemma between golfing and entering the business world. Humphrey stood up and exclaimed, "That's an easy choice. Go golf. It's your dream. Follow it." The young man told Humphrey, "I don't think that's what my father wanted me to hear from you." Humphrey then called his father and told him, "So few people even have a dream. When you meet someone who does, encourage it. Even if they fail, they're better off for trying." This is Mitch Anthony reminding you once again that life is whatever you make it. 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
9: If you're in manufacturing, part of the cost of doing business is disposing of whatever waste your operations produce, some of which may be hazardous. What if I told you that even hazardous waste could be reused as fuel? Indiana-based Cadence Environmental Energy does just that, repurposing waste as an alternative fuel to the cement kiln industry. This process, which breaks down and destroys the waste, not only eliminates waste that would otherwise go into landfills or into other disposal sites, it also reduces the use of fossil fuels in the industry. Sounds like a win-win. 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Cadence Environmental Energy does just that, repurposing waste as an alternative fuel to the cement kiln industry. This process, which breaks down and destroys the waste, not only eliminates waste that would otherwise go into landfills or into other disposal sites, it also reduces the use of fossil fuels in the industry. Sounds like a win-win. 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

0: Kuwait on Sunday. That followed new U.S. airstrikes against the Islamic Republic, and something is threatening to now a complete halt in negotiations to end the war in Washington as they continue their attacks. Efforts to reopen the Strait of Hormuz without Iran's oversight has sparked days of crossfire. The U.S. Supreme Court has issued a ruling on one of the most consequential election laws cases in years, a challenge that could eliminate the grace periods more than a dozen states use to count mail-in ballots that arrive after Election Day. We get more from correspondent Bernie Bennett.
1: In the 5-4 majority opinion, the sharply divided court ruled that the federal Election Day statutes do not preempt a Mississippi law that allows mail-in ballots to be counted after the Election Day. The Mississippi law allows mail-in ballots, as long as they're postmarked by and received within 5 days of Election Day, an allowance the court said in its Monday opinion is within the rights afforded to states by the Constitution. The Supreme Court heard oral arguments in March. They have 5 more majority cases to rule on this week, including birthright citizenship. Bernie Bennett, Washington.
0: More than 1,400 people already confirmed dead, and now an aftershock in Venezuela, several days after last week's twin powerful earthquakes.
2: A strong aftershock has jolted Venezuela following last week's devastating earthquakes. The new tremor measured 4.6 on the Richter scale near Caraballeda on the Caribbean coast. Authorities said there were no immediate reports of damage. However, the aftershock sent residents in Caracas into the streets. So far, at least 1,450 people have died from the twin quakes, according to the government, which is facing criticism for its response. Rescuers are continuing to search for survivors, with over 2,600 rescue workers from around the world assisting in the effort. I'm Karen Shamas.
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6: Now time for a market update on KFRM. July corn down 10.5 at 4.02 1/4. September down 11.75 at 4.10, and December down 11.5 at 4.30. July Kansas City wheat down 9 at 6.02, September down 5 at 6.14.5, and December down 5.25 at 6.29.25. July Chicago wheat down 8.25 at 5.70, September down 9.75 at 5.80, and December down 9.75 at 5.97. July soybeans down 17 at 11.09 1/4. August down 16.75 at 11.19.5. And September down 16.75 at 11.24 3/4. July soybean meal down 2.40 at 3.04.60. August down 1.10 at 3.03.20. In September, down 140 at 301.90. July soybean oil down 205 at 67.25. August down 89 at 68.93. And September down 68 at 68.06. In the livestock futures, June live cattle down 5 at 257. August down 225 at 243.57. And October down 182 at 237.37. August Vitor.

0: Cattle down 237 at 367.47. September down 192 at 365.97. And October down 167 at 362.92. July lean hogs up 90 at 93.82. August up 70 at 97.27. And October down 42 at 81.52. In the oil futures, West Texas crude up 171 at 70.94. Gasoline up 10 cents at 305. And heating oil up 12 cents at 333. And that's been the market update on KFRM.
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0: Now time for a look at the weather for this Monday, June 29th. In Nebraska tonight, clear to partly cloudy with lows of around 60. On Tuesday, partly to mostly sunny skies with highs in the upper 80s to around 90. In Oklahoma tonight, partly to mostly clear skies with lows in the mid-70s. And on Tuesday, sunny skies expected with highs in the mid to upper 90s. In Kansas tonight, mainly clear skies with lows in the mid-60s to around 70. And on Tuesday, mainly sunny skies with a slight chance for showers. Highs in the mid-90s with south winds up to 25 miles per hour. And that's been a look at the weather on KFRM.
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3: 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I'm Rod Bain reporting for the U.S. Department of Agriculture in Washington, D.C.
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6: I'm Cindy Young with Brownfield, and this is my two cents. Hair done, makeup applied. I was all ready for an in-studio video shoot when I looked at my hands and saw that despite the soap, water, and scrubbing, my fingernails reflected the hours I'd spent the day before picking fat and juicy blueberries, harvesting peas, pulling weeds, and digging around in my flower beds. I could wear gloves, but I like the way the soil feels in my hands. I like to feel the delicate skin on the berries and the firmness of the tomatoes and peppers as I pluck them from the plant that grows in that soil. After church one Sunday many years ago, an 80-year-old friend and I were discussing this very thing. Eileen smiled as she lowered her voice as if sharing a secret with me. She said, "I can't wear gloves when I'm digging in the dirt People ask me why, and I tell them it would be like taking a bath with my shoes on. As farmers, we know that healthy soil is an important foundation for everything we grow. It's critical to productivity. The type of soil says a lot about how and what plants will grow in it. The Midwest is blanketed by some of the richest soils in North America. We have some world-class farmers here in the heartland, but having some of the most productive soils on the planet, admittedly, gives us a head start. Establishing and maintaining soil health is key for continued success, and that's why it is important to periodically evaluate your soils. It's my hope you are not only thinking about the harvest you'll bring in this year, I hope you're planning for those harvests years from now when you might not be the steward of that piece of land you farm today. I'm Cindy Young with Brownfield. That's my two cents.
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0: 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I'm here with Mark Gold with Top Third Ag Marketing out of Chicago, Illinois. Mark, how are you?
11: I'm okay. The market took it on the chin here today. July corn down 10¾ cents at 402, had down to 398.5. July wheat down 8¾ cents, 569.5, got down to 568. And July beans down 17.5 cents at 1108¾, got down to 1106¾. The meal is down 290. The oil closed down 223 ticks. So it's just a tough day all the way around. The U.S. did strike back over the weekend or on Friday, late on Friday. They came out with a comment that said both sides are now willing to stand down, whatever the heck that means. There apparently is a new meeting tomorrow in Qatar. Iran hasn't confirmed that they're going to attend. So, again, I don't know what that's about. But tomorrow we've got the reports, obviously. They're looking for stocks of 5.392 billion bushels on the beans, on the corn. The beans, 1.05 billion bushels, and the wheat, 935 million bushels. The acres, corn down 401,000 acres, the beans up 670,000 acres, the all wheat up 59,000 acres. We currently have crude oil up $1.35 a barrel. That didn't do anything to help the bean oil. We closed Just 7 ticks off the lows for the daytime numbers. You know, I think what we saw here today was the funds blowing out of a lot of beans, maybe 25, maybe 30,000 beans, maybe 25 to 30,000 oil. They're still long, though. Right now, I've got them long about 15,000 beans, long about 1,000 meal now, and long about 72,000 oil. I've got them short 88,000 contracts of corn and 86,000 contracts of wheat. So hopefully we'll get a surprise bullish number, chase the funds in the corn and the wheat, and get them to establish major long positions in the bean complex. But it's going to take something, you know, pretty strong to get that done. The export inspections this morning were strong on the corn, 1.79, but it was no help. The soybeans, 419, about what they were looking for, and wheat, 358, again, what they were looking for. We did have a sale this morning, 136,000 metric tons of beans, old crop beans to unknown. Again, that had no real impact on the market here. The July-November bean spread closed down another penny, 31 cents under. You know, we're actual carry here. I don't know how much more they're going to pound this thing. I'm hoping that, you know, if we do open or if we trade lower after the report, that I think the pros are going to kind of try to come in and buy this. We've had sharp breaks, $1.20 in the wheat. The corn, a good 88 cents today off the highs from May. The beans, we've gone from the May highs of 12.35 down to 11.06 here today. So it's at $1.29, $1.30 off the highs. You know, they can certainly break it more. I mean, we could take out some lows out here after the report, but I think it's a mistake, and I think the pros will buy it. But we'll have to see. Obviously, today's action is due to the better weather. They're looking for more rains. Temperatures maybe not quite as hot. Illinois looks to be getting from 94, 96 degrees, 105 to 108 with the heat index, but some more rains toward the end of the week. You know, overall, the Northern Plains got some good rains, so all the rain, you know, kind of helped to push this down, and the funds liquidated more beans and more oil and added to their shorts and corn and wheat. Again, I think we're getting pretty oversold down here. Unless the reports are shockingly bearish, I would think the funds and the pros would buy a hard break. So we'll see where that goes tomorrow. On the charts, we got down to the support on corn at 398.5. That's a new contract low. We bounced and closed 3.5 cents off those lows. So maybe that's a little something in here. On the July wheat, we closed under the 200-day moving average for the first time since February 18th. Again, it could be a one-day head fake. Hopefully it is. We can move higher tomorrow. On the beans, this is a new low close for this leg of the move. The recent low is 11.02.5. Maybe we take out $11 after the report and try to rally. That's really about it. See if I got anything else here. That's pretty much it. The settlements in the grains, July corn down 10.75 at 4.02. September corn down 11.5 at 4.10.25. East down 11.5 at 4.30. July wheat down 8.75 at 5.69.5. September down a dime, 5.79.75. East down 10.25 at 5.97. July beans down 17.5 cents at 11.08.75. August down 17.25, 11.19.25. And November beans down 17.25 cents at 11.39. July Kansas City wheat down 11, $6 even money. SEP down 4.75, 6.14.75. The SEP Minneapolis looks like it's up 4 cents at 6.01.25. July meal down 2.30 at 3.04.70. July oil down 223, 69.07. July oats got hammered again, down another 17 cents at 569 and three quarters. Now remember, tomorrow's first notice day on the grains. The old saying around the Board of Trade is buy heavy deliveries on first notice day. So we could have two decent reasons to try to buy this thing, depending on what the report is. Hopefully we'll see some kind of rally tomorrow or at Wednesday at the latest. The turning our attention to the meats, we've got lower prices, fats and feeders. The hogs are 90 higher to 42 lower. The box beef really took a, it was down 529 on Friday afternoon, but we got back a $1.53, but we're still down to 392.56. That's about $9 off our recent highs. We had trades 260 north late on Friday in the south, 258. We've got the futures at 257 on the June. They go off obviously tomorrow. So, you know, 258, if futures come together at expiration, you know, depending on what happens tomorrow, that would seem like a reasonable price. Again, we're $14 above the August price. Is the August going to rally, or is the beef going to break? My guess is still that we're going to see lower prices in this beef market, and hedges make an awful lot of sense in here. The settlements on the meats, we've got June cattle down just a nickel, 257.40. August down 225, 243.57. October down 182 at 237.37. August feeders down 237, 367.47. Sept down 192, 365.75. And November down 160 at 359.77. July hogs up 90 cents, 93.82. August up 70 cents, 97.27. And the October down 42 at 81.52. The outside markets, the dollar's down 27 ticks at 100.86. Crude oil up 158 a barrel at 70.81. The S&P up 90 points, 74.91. The Dow Jones up 343 at 52,220. The bonds down two ticks, 114.03. Silver down 94 cents, 58.73. Gold down $61, 40.35. Bitcoin up 430 at coin at 60,400. NASDAQ up 620, 29,990. And that's pretty much it.
0: And if they have questions, how can they reach out?
11: Well, today's the last day. I'll be on the air tomorrow with you guys tomorrow. If you have any questions or comments, you can send me an email at mark.gold@stonex.com, and I'll get back to you before tomorrow. But we'll be back tomorrow. You can get us at 1-877-884-3343. That's about it.
0: Well, thanks for the update, Mark, and have a great day.
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0: That's been Mark Gold with Top Third Ag Marketing out of Chicago, Illinois, with your market update.
12: Protecting soybean yields this season. Bruce Stewart, Technical Service Manager with FMC, tells brownfield producers should be on the lookout.
13: It'll be a pretty high year of insect pressure in soybeans this year just because we're having so much late planted soybeans.
12: Stewart says farmers are looking for efficient one-pass products to control multiple pests, and Elevist can maximize return on investment.
13: It does hit the caterpillars like soybean podworms, green clover worms, soybean loopers. It also has some activity on stink bugs, very effective against grasshoppers and also very effective against Japanese beetle if you have those. Kind of bringing both of those together in one product really makes sense and hits on those three components about being broad spectrum, good knockdown, and then also that residual performance.
12: To learn more, visit your FMC retailer or elevist.ag.fmc.com.
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15: For more than 50 years, the Kansas Wheat Commission and the Kansas Association of Wheat Growers have worked on behalf of the state's wheat farmers. 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
16: It's time for the Kansas Wheat Report, brought to you by the Kansas Wheat Commission, helping build a better future for the Kansas wheat industry and the producers who grow it. 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
17: I'm Gordon Clark, and for this week's Kansas Wheat Report, we will discuss USDA Undersecretary Richard Fordyce visiting the Kansas Wheat Innovation Center for a roundtable with agricultural stakeholders. Kansas Wheat welcomed Richard Fordyce, USDA Undersecretary for Farm Production and Conservation, to the Kansas Wheat Innovation Center on June 17th for a roundtable discussion with agricultural stakeholders on USDA program delivery, technology modernization, and the future of farm service agency programs. The discussion brought together representatives from Kansas wheat, commodity organizations, producers, and USDA leadership to discuss challenges facing farm country, including drought, crop insurance, staffing at local USDA service centers, and efforts to streamline interactions between producers and federal agencies. A key focus of the discussion was USDA's One Farmer, One File initiative, an effort to better integrate the FSA, Natural Resources Conservation Service, and Risk Management Agency under a single mission area. The initiative seeks to simplify interactions between producers and USDA by consolidating forms and creating a more seamless experience for farmers working across multiple agencies. Fordyce outlined the USDA's ongoing information technology modernization efforts, including a partnership to replace dozens of aging systems with a unified platform capable of improving efficiency, strengthening data security, and reducing administrative burdens on both producers and staff. Among the projects discussed was an acreage reporting tool that used geospatial mapping technology to simplify acreage reporting and improve accuracy. Future enhancements could allow producers to integrate precision agriculture data into USDA reporting systems, reducing time spent on paperwork and improving data quality. The roundtable also included discussion of provisions in the Working Families Tax Cut Act, including the addition of approximately 30 million base acres nationwide. USDA is currently working through the implementation process and communicating with eligible landowners regarding enrollment opportunities. Kansas wheat farmers emphasize the importance of a strong farm safety net, particularly as producers face continued weather challenges and market uncertainty. Crop insurance was a major topic of discussion, with participants highlighting the value of risk management tools and exploring opportunities to improve flexibility for wheat producers. COG President Chris Tanner addressed two issues of which Kansas wheat growers have developed resolutions: wheat as a harvestable cover crop and the separation of enterprise units between fallow and continuous. Continuous wheat yields significantly lower than fallow. When these two practices are combined, you have no safety net whatsoever, said Tanner. I'm hoping to see this one because that would be a huge asset in wheat farm operations. Fordyce noted that USDA remains committed to supporting local service centers and ensuring county offices have the resources needed to effectively serve producers. He added that new technology systems are intended to reduce administrative workloads, allowing staff to spend more time assisting farmers and ranchers. Throughout the meeting, participants emphasized the importance of continued communication between USDA leadership and producers to ensure programs are responsive to the needs of farmers. For Kansas Wheat, I'm Gordon Clark.
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18: 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Let's enjoy some fun with the comedy of David P. Dean.
19: I'm going to have you come out of the shopping mall and forget where you parked. I went to my car one time. There was a man sitting in my car. That's creepy. Looked in there. He's in my car. I said, hey, get out of my car. Took the key, hit the window. Get out. He's locking his door, shooing me, and tears are coming down his face. Get out of my car! I've been knocking on the window for 10 minutes. Finally, my wife on the other side of the parking lot, woohoo, found it, we're over here! Leave him alone, it's over here. I will not hurt you, I will go get help. Stay right there.
18: This Family Comedy Minute has been brought to you by New Missions. I'm Tim DeTellis, president of New Missions, wishing you a joyful day.
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12: USDA's Acreage Report is out tomorrow. Hello, I'm Kellen Habikin with the latest agribusiness news on Brownfield. A market analyst expects the agency to reduce U.S. corn acreage around 1 million acres in tomorrow's estimates. Al Kleiss with Kleiss Commodity Advisors says he agrees with trade expectations shifting those acres to soybeans.
21: Just the price of fertilizer, price of fuel, and last year farmers had so much corn, so that would be consistent with what the farmers indicated in March. And with a pretty nice spring, I don't think we're going to see a lot of change in plants.
12: Kleiss tells Brownfield he's interested in any changes to total planted area.
21: I think the real interesting thing will be the total acreage pie might be too low. In March, they said 180 million acres. That could be closer to 181.
12: The USDA says farm production costs could hit a record high in 2027. Ag economist Brad Lubin with the University of Nebraska-Lincoln says inflation has been the biggest factor since the COVID-19 pandemic.
22: We have continued to be at those higher levels, along with trade and global security shocks that have amped up certain markets. We're just dealing with higher production costs.
12: He tells Brownfield many producers remain concerned about the price of fertilizer and fuel, which are negatively impacting their bottom line.
22: It's really difficult to price those things that far out, and we're sort of stuck with the higher price environment we're in. But maybe we're also hoping for some relief to both the security conflict in Iran and reopening of the Straits of Hormuz, as well as maybe some relief on the trade conflict side.
12: An American Farm Bureau study says that higher costs will largely be driven by seed, chemicals, repair, labor, machinery, and cash rental rates. The North America economist for Coface says he doesn't expect a quick solution to the USMCA renewal process. Marcos Correas tells Brownfield the trilateral trade agreement is set for renewal on July 1st. However,
23: talks have been faster with Mexico than with Canada, but even with Mexico, we've got talks scheduled for the 20th of July. It's not going to be a clean resolution, and we expect negotiations to extend into later this year and probably even 2027.
12: He says supply chains across numerous industries are intertwined between the countries, so recent threats by the Trump administration to pull out of the deal are likely just that.
23: Though they like to gamble, they're not, let's say, suicidal when it comes to the economy. They are sensitive and aware of the risks.
12: And the USDA is reporting the sale of more than 135,000 tons of U.S. soybeans to unknown destinations. Export sales are listed as heading to an unknown destination to give buyers and sellers time for delivery details. 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
26: The Public News Service Daily Newscast, July the 29th, 2026. I'm Mike Clifford. A heat dome will bring dangerous temperatures to the central and eastern portions of the U.S. this week. Mark Chouinard, a meteorologist at the Weather Prediction Center, said ahead of the nation's 250th birthday, Washington, D.C. will almost certainly exceed 100 degrees on at least one or two days. Philadelphia and New York City also currently forecast to go over 100. From the AP, three firefighters were killed and two sustained burn injuries when they were overcome by flames from fast-moving wildfires in hot, windy conditions near the Colorado-Utah border. Meantime, the Mississippi Secretary of State's office is accepting applications for poll workers. But a report from the University of Maryland and their Election Resilience Lab shows high stress and low pay contribute to a high turnover rate among workers.
2: Limited resources and expanding workloads are also factors behind the highest turnover rate among election workers in more than 25 years. Allison McLaughlin, director of the lab, says workers have faced intense scrutiny since the 2020 election.
3: The challenge for staff to do more with less has only grown and grown. It's the same reason people burn out in other fields. They're called upon to do more. They don't have the resources to do it well, and that's a very frustrating thing for people in the public sector.
2: Researchers noted that despite the stress and lack of resources, officials continue to operate free, fair, and accurate elections. I'm Frieda Ross reporting.
4: And rideshare companies Uber and Lyft are using algorithms that charge customers significantly different prices for the exact same ride. That's according to a new investigation by Consumer Reports.
5: Volunteers requested numerous rides, all from the same location to the same destination and at the exact same time, but fares differed by as much as 50%. Rachel Dempsey with the Colorado nonprofit Towards Justice says one problem is that companies are not required to disclose what factors determine how much riders have to pay.
6: And they could potentially be using things like how much phone battery you have left, how far you are from home. Things like that, I think, make consumers really vulnerable to being charged excess prices for the services they need.
5: Not unlike surge pricing for concert tickets, hotel rooms, and even groceries, the new report suggests that Uber and Lyft algorithms are programmed to calculate the maximum amount they can get consumers to pay. Uber and Lyft have questioned the report's methodology and conclusions and claim any price variations are based on real-time marketplace conditions. The companies also say they do not personalize base fares for individuals or engage in behavioral or surveillance pricing. I'm Eric Galatas.
4: Derek Kravitz with Consumer Reports says the driver's share of the total fare paid by riders has dropped to as low as 45%. This is Public News Service. Our news partners at KFF Health News find more Americans are canceling their health insurance or opting for less coverage as health insurance tax subsidies end and insurance costs dramatically rise.
7: Rebecca Tobiasen and her husband Ross run an auto repair shop in Sugar Grove, North Carolina. For years after the Affordable Care Act was passed, the Tobiasen's health insurance cost $130 a month by using the marketplace.
8: I was able to get my husband to start going to the doctors once a year, which was really good because he hadn't before that from like 18 to 30 something. He hadn't gone to the doctors.
7: But this year, their monthly payment ballooned to more than $550 a month as congressional Republicans allowed ACA tax credits to lapse late last year. That prompted the Tobiasens and thousands of other North Carolinians to go uninsured or pay more for worse coverage. Signups on the marketplace in the Tar Heel State declined by 22% compared to the year before, more than any other state. This story was produced with original reporting from Andrew Jones for KFF Health News. I'm Simone Perez.
4: And as Americans prepare to celebrate its 250th birthday, six military veterans are making their way across the country via bicycle. They're expected to reach the halfway point of their journey in northeastern Nebraska on the 4th of July.
27: They're taking on this 3,700-mile bike ride as part of the Warrior Expeditions Program, which supports veterans after they leave the military. Ryan Chow, president of Rails to Trails Conservancy, shares more about how the program works.
28: Warrior Expeditions is a wonderful organization, and they connect veterans with epic outdoor adventures as a way to both kind of cope and reconcile with post-traumatic stress disorder and really kind of explore their own physical and mental health and wellness.
27: The veterans bike ride kicked off in the nation's capital in May, and they're expected to arrive in Battle Creek on July 3rd. Crystal Blair reporting.
4: Finally, a Montana oncologist and state House representative condemns the Supreme Court decision that would block cancer patients from suing Roundup's maker.
29: The court overturned a lawsuit by a Missouri man who claimed the company was liable for failing to warn him about the possible link between glyphosate, an active ingredient in the weed killer, and cancer. Dr. Melody Cunningham has been treating pediatric cancer and hospice patients for more than 30 years. She calls the court's ruling a public health travesty.
30: I really, truly believe that this is going to embolden other corporations to ignore safety signals, not just cancer signals, but other safety signals about patient and people's health.
29: In the Supreme Court's 7-2 ruling, the majority sided with Monsanto, now owned by Bayer, the herbicides manufacturer. I'm Laura Hatch, reporting.
4: This is Mike Clifford. Thank you for starting your week with Public News Service, member and listener supported. 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
1: Now time for the market recap for this Monday, June 29th. July corn down 10 and 3 quarters at 402. September down 11 and a half at 410 and a quarter, and December down 11 and a half at 430. July Kansas City wheat down 11 at 601. September down 4 and 3 quarters at 614 and 3 quarters, and December down 5 at 629 and a half. July Chicago wheat down 8 and 3 quarters at 569 and a half. September down 10 at 579 and 3 quarters. And December down 10 and a quarter at 597. July soybeans down 17 and a half at 1108 and 3 quarters. August down 17 and a quarter at 1119 and a quarter. And September down 17 and a half at 1124. July soybean meal down 230 at 304.70. August down 40 cents at 303.80. And September down 1 at 303.30. July soybean oil down 223 at 67.07, August down 96 at 68.86, and September down 70 at 68.04. In the livestock futures, June live cattle down 5 at 257.40, August down 225 at 243.57, and October down 182 at 237.37. August feeder cattle down 237 at 367.47, September down 192 at 365.75, and October down 167 at 362.92. July lean hogs up 90 at 93.82, August up 70 at 97.27, and October down 42 at 81.52. In the oil futures, West Texas crude up 158 at 78.81. Gasoline up 10 cents at 306, and heating oil up 12 cents at 333. And that's been the market recap for this Monday, June 29th. I'm Lexi Bates.
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11: 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I'm Brian Hale, an original production of Howard Hale Broadcasting, now expanded throughout North America.
13: Talking to Jesper Hansen of Scobie, Montana. I take it you're home at this point, are you? Or
14: I'm home in the town of Scobie here. We've actually had some pretty good rains here lately. Very spotty. Things are looking a lot better than it did. We had the big wind blow back in the middle of May, and that caused a lot of damage. Even the oldest folks around here never seen wind like that. We lost a lot of crop, had to reseed a lot of acres, just blew dirts into coulees, took the topsoils off. We had peas that were seeded 2 inches deep. It exposed the peas in rows. Chickpeas blew out, lentils blew out, wheat blew out. It's going to take a lot of years to recover from this one, but we've thankfully had some good rains lately. Very spotty. Things are looking a lot better now. The hay crop is probably lost. It was too cold, too windy early on, so that's going to change a lot for the cowboys around here.
13: And probably too dry too, huh?
14: Yes, yes. The hay crop will never come back. The pastures are looking kind of okay, but yeah, it's a tough go.
13: So now that blowing of soil, is this on heavy clay land or sandy land or everything?
14: You know, it is everything. People are talking about things that are seeded north, south, east, west. You know, some is worse than other, but in our scenario on our own farm, we've seen both blew just as bad. Our no-till blew just as bad as our hoe drill. Some stuff that was rolled did blow worse than others, but we also have land that we never got rolled yet that blew out. So it just depends on the certain areas. Some areas got a lot bigger gusts than others. And, yeah, it's very, very frustrating to look at out here. But we can only look forward and see what we can do in the future.
12: That's going to do it for today's Harvest USA Report. Thanks again for listening, and may God bless. I'm Brian Hale.
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1: Now time for weather update on KFRM. In Nebraska tonight, clear to partly cloudy with lows in the mid-60s. On Tuesday, sunny to partly cloudy with a slight chance for scattered showers, highs in the upper 80s to around 90. On Tuesday night in Nebraska, chance for showers and storms with lows in the mid-60s to around 70. And on Wednesday, partly to mostly sunny with a slight chance for storms and highs in the upper 80s to lower 90s. In Oklahoma tonight, partly to mostly clear skies with lows in the 70s to around 80. On Tuesday, sunny skies expected with highs in the mid-80s to around 90. On Tuesday night in Oklahoma, clear to partly cloudy with lows in the upper 60s to around 70. And on Wednesday, sunny skies with highs in the mid to upper 90s. In Kansas tonight, mainly clear with lows in the mid-60s to around 70. On Tuesday, mainly sunny skies with a chance for isolated storms and highs in the mid-90s. On Tuesday night in Kansas, clear to partly cloudy with lows in the mid-60s to around 70. And on Wednesday, partly to mostly sunny skies with a slight chance for showers and storms and highs in the upper 90s. And that's been the weather update on KFRM.
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19: As observed during the recent American Roundtable on Agriculture in Wisconsin by Badger State meat processor and National Football League Hall of Fame offensive lineman Joe Thomas.
20: As a farm-to-table beef producer, we see one of the biggest bottlenecks in our country is the lack of small packing and processing plants.
19: That is where increasing federal support for small and very small meat and poultry processing plants through the recently announced USDA Small Processors Action Plan comes in.
21: Providing customer service and technical assistance to these plants when needed so that they can continue to operate and FSIS doesn't have any barriers to them in meeting our food safety standards.
19: Undersecretary for Food Safety Mindy Brashears explains the impetus of the plan.
21: We at FSIS regulate all of the meat and poultry industry, and about 90% of our plants plants fall in the small and very small category. And that's very much defined in our rulemaking system. And a small plant has less than 500 employees, and our very small plants have less than 10 employees. And so that's the great majority of what we regulate. Over the past several years, we have found research and gathering information that they have some really special needs.
19: The Small Processors Action Plan contains three focal points. First, improving customer service and responsiveness.
21: In terms of customer service, we really want to have a dedicated support for our small and very small processors. We have set that support aside so they know that they have very specific points of contact within the agency. And also, they need timely answers. So now they're going to have their own system where they can track that appeal, know where it is, or even a question, and they're not just really waiting in the dark.
19: Then there is making requirements easier for small and very small meat and poultry processors to understand and to navigate on a regulatory level.
21: When you're working in food safety and with a regulatory agency, some things can get very complex. We're going to make sure our notices and directives are written so that they're not so much on the legal or technical side. They're still going to get the information, but we'll provide them with summaries that are easy to understand and that they can implement.
19: The third point is reducing unnecessary regulatory burden via streamlining.
21: Streamlining the process is really involving a number of different areas to make sure that we meet their needs and that they get all the resources they can at the government level.
19: I'm Rod Bain reporting for the U.S. Department of Agriculture in Washington, D.C.
2: It's time now for the Kennequip Kasich 2026 Wheat Harvest Tour Report, sponsored in part by Kaufman Seeds Incorporated, Purple Wave Auction, Kansas Wheat, and KFRM. This is Steve Knopfinger reporting for KFRM on the 2026 Wheat Harvest Tour, and I'm here talking with Derek Sandman. He is the manager for the Farmers Cooperative Elevator Co-op. Okay. Farmers Co-op Elevator in Morganville, Kansas. Good to be here with you, Derek.
3: Yeah, thank you.
2: So, wondering for our listeners, could you just kind of give a, I guess you call it an overall of what the weather effects and I guess wheat growing season's been like and harvest time?
3: Sure. We've received some harvest in so far. Quality up to prior to the rains has been pretty good. Good test weights. So a lot of average yields is what I'm hearing in the 30s and 40s, I guess. So we're probably halfway through harvest, if I had to guess. Rain delays have obviously pushed us off. So we're just kind of now getting back into harvest conditions again, and we'll kind of see what the quality looks like going forward.
2: And I don't haven't kept up.
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2: Next day or two, or?
3: Yeah, we got some guys that started cutting again today, so I think we'll see more and more pickup as we go here.
2: Well, thanks, Derek.
3: Yep, thank you.
2: That was Derek Sandman. He is the manager for the Farmers Co-op Elevator in Morganville, Kansas. This is Steve Knopfinger reporting for KFRM on the 2026 Wheat Harvest Tour.
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6: Time now for the O'Reilly Update message of the day. On this Monday, I wrote a message of the day last week that Robert De Niro, the actor, very fine actor, should leave the country, should move somewhere else. And I think this is the first time I've ever said that about a celebrity. It's not that I care what De Niro thinks about Donald Trump or the country or politics or anything like that, but he's so hateful. The man is just basing his entire career now on hatred. And he has a little bit of influence, not a lot, but a little. But my thinking is this, wouldn't you be a happier guy, Bobby, if you live someplace else that wasn't run by Republicans or President Trump? You can go to South America, Caribbean will take you. You're a rich guy worth $500 million, owns restaurants, owns booze companies, and he's made some money in the movies, of course. But why are you here? your kind of hatred isn't going to change many minds. You're talking to the hate choir. So I have some suggestions for Bobby. I think you like Uruguay. Montevideo is the capital. I spent some time there in the Falklands War. All you got to do is bring down maybe $100,000, and they'll give you a Uruguayan passport. And there's no Trump. Hey, Bobby, think about it. I'm Bill O'Reilly. I approve the message by writing it. You can reach me, Bill at BillO'Reilly.com, Bill at BillO'Reilly.com, name in town if you wish to opine. Now let's go to the mail. Scott, Bill, would you mind explaining this whole presidential library thing? It's history. Presidents have a lot of stuff. So you put it in the library so you can see it, and a little ego in there. But the libraries are very instructive. I've been to almost all of them. A lot of history. David Ferran, Baton Rouge, Louisiana. Bill, please report on who has to pay the upkeep of the library. The people who go to the library. No, I mean, maybe Cook County will give the Obama team some money. Possible they can do that. But it's primarily a private situation. Carolyn, I appreciate your honesty, Bill, and depend on your research. I listen to other sources, but nothing they report makes much sense. I always come back to you. We're very pleased that you do. We're not going to deceive you. We're not going to mislead you. Edward, I am truly grateful to your crew for doing the Do It Live segments. I watch your program every day, but this is my favorite. I have a grandson who is autistic, so I can relate to the trials that Leland went through. It's a good segment. Okay, so Do It Live on YouTube. You like the Leland Vittert segment. It's up now. Jim Gable, Morgantown, North Carolina. Great interview with Anthony Scaramucci. It changed my opinion of him. That is up now on our long form. Okay, we'll do it live. Anthony Scaramucci is up. In a moment, something you might not know. 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Now the O'Reilly Update brings you something you might not know. From Microsoft to Google, nine major corporations are now competing to develop the latest self-learning software. While some hail artificial intelligence, AI, as the biggest scientific breakthrough in a generation, others believe it will bring the end of humanity. That would not be good. Here's where AI will be in the next 15 years. The machines will run our daily lives. Artificial intelligence will replace secretaries, personal assistants, telephone operators, translators. All cars will be self-driving by the year 2035. AI will also take over the medical industry. Companies like Pfizer are now deploying software to develop the next wave of drugs. Also, diagnostic. A recent scientific breakthrough can detect pancreatic cancer and other diseases 6 years before a person shows symptoms. Next, journalism outlets like CNN, the Associated Press, Reuters now use AI to create content. Current technology can produce breaking news segments from research to publication in less than 90 seconds, but that doesn't mean what they're producing is actually accurate. AI will also help fight America's next war. The Pentagon is already using software to fly drones, predict enemy movements, even pilot unmanned planes and boats in military conflicts. Finally, entertainment and business sophisticated algorithms are replacing musicians, artists, writers, poets, and here's something else you might not know. AI will never replace me. Not going to happen. Pentagon is already using software to fly drones, predict enemy movements, even pilot unmanned planes and boats in military conflicts. Finally, entertainment and business sophisticated algorithms are replacing musicians, artists, writers, poets, and here's something else you might not know. AI.

0: About our extinction, and I guess that would include me. A writer for Science Magazine recently asked an artificial intelligence platform called Chaos GPT to appraise the human race. Said the machine, quote, humans are among the most destructive and disgusting creatures on Earth. 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Thank you for listening to the O'Reilly Update. I am Bill O'Reilly. No spin, just facts, and always looking out for you.
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2: Now time for the regional weather summary on KFRM. Temperatures will climb into the 90s to around 100 across the region. There will also be a few storm chances this week, with majority of the region expected to stay dry. Precipitation trends are expected to stay seasonal to below average as temperature trends go above average for the next few weeks. And that's been the regional weather summary on KFRM.
3: Nebraska Extension Almanac.
4: Federal commodity payment programs are based on what's known as base acres. That base acre number for farmers has not changed in years or even decades. But new federal farm regulations have given farmers a chance to add new base acres. Extension educator Anastasia Meyer explains what's changed and who might qualify.
5: The fact that we have not been able to add any base acres on ground that is farmed since the 1980s, right? So we have been stuck with the same amount of base acres as what was happening back then. And the simple fact of it comes down to a lot of these farm program payments are based off of what you have base acres in, not what you're planting, but what, how many base acres you have and what it is enrolled in. So this is what's exciting about this One Big Beautiful Bill Act. And landowners are starting to see these postcards come in the mail from the Farm Service Agency saying, hey, you can now review it starting June 1.
4: Anastasia discusses how base acres are established and the difference between that and actual crop acres.
5: Base acres were established in the 1985 Farm Bill. So if the producer who was farming it signed up for the 1985 Farm Bill, congratulations, you got base acres. So if you're farming a piece of ground that maybe was not enrolled in or it was pasture and now you actually farm it, you don't have any base acres on that field because it was not signed up for in the 1985 Farm Bill. And in the 1985 Farm Bill, what you planted is what those base acres were established in. And then in 2014, we had the chance to do some reallocation of base acres, which means that we were able to say that in my area that we farm in, we had a lot of base acres in corn, in wheat and milo, grain sorghum, and not in corn and soybeans, because that's what they planted back in 1985. So you were able to reallocate if you wanted to or not. We were able to update yields. Most people did update yields. And then in 2000,

0: 2018, we had the chance to update yields again. Not a lot of people could, though. So this is why this change is so exciting for people who are now farming a lot more acres than what they currently have base acres in.
1: The new legislation comes with a few math problems that farmers will need to figure out in order to qualify for more base acres. Anastasia says it's a pretty simple process to calculate.
0: So the really great thing about this is there's not a lot of calculations or really anything to do for producers or landowners to look at. Essentially, what they're going to look at is what you planted or what your producer planted from 2019 to 2023. And they're going to compare it to your 2024 base acres. If you have more acres planted or prevent plant certified at the FSA than what you currently have base acres in, you're going to be able to increase them. It's a simple form. A lot of the postcards that are getting sent out is just for your information, right? You can opt out of adding base acres, but I don't know why any landowner or producer truly would. So yes, it's going to look at 2019 to 23. They're going to see, are you eligible or not? And then we get into a little bit more of the nitty-gritty details, right? There is a cap. So we're not going to see a one-to-one addition, most likely. So by saying that, if I farm 100 acres, I plant 100 acres, and I only have 40 base acres, I'm probably not going to be able to get up to 100. But I'm probably going to be able to get some more. I don't know the certain percentage yet. I don't even think FSA knows that yet.
1: There is much more to this discussion to come on a future Extension Almanac program. For Nebraska Extension Almanac, I'm Brad Mills. Nebraska Extension Almanac is a production of IENR Media and Nebraska Extension. For more information on how your university is serving Nebraskans, go to extension.unl.edu.
2: On the front porch today, I'll be hosting Pat McDonald. She is a writer of Amish romance novels, and she's going to talk about her research and getting to know different types of Amish people and some of the things that they do day to day and some of the realities and misconceptions both that people have about Amish people. That's today on the front porch.
3: Welcome to Lighten Up with Ken Davis, brought to you by Compassion International. Lighten Up is a moment to brighten your day and encourage your faith in Christ. I'm Dr. Wes Stafford, on behalf of Compassion, hopeful that author, comedian, and motivational speaker Ken Davis can persuade you to take a closer look.
4: A kindergarten teacher handed out a coloring page to her class. On it was a picture of a duck holding an umbrella. The teacher told her class to color the duck in yellow and the umbrella in green. But little Johnny, who always did things his way, colored the duck a fire red. After seeing this, the teacher said, "Johnny, how many times have you seen a red duck?" Without looking up, Johnny replied, "The same number of times I've seen a duck holding an umbrella." That kills me. Johnny was no doubt a creative little boy, and my guess would be that he would go far in life. Many of us don't take the time to look close enough to see the obvious in life. As a pilot, I'm required to inspect my airplane before every takeoff. On one occasion, I walked around the airplane as I had done hundreds of times before. Then I climbed into the pilot seat and started the engine. Out of the corner of my eye, I saw a man running toward me, waving his arms. I shut the engine down and climbed out. "You have a flat tire," he said, pointing to the front tire, which was totally deflated. I had looked without seeing. I love the fact that God sees everything, even red ducks and the innermost thoughts of our heart. By the way, I don't think I've ever seen a yellow duck either. Lighten up and live.
3: 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Lighten up, let your face show it, and live.
5: Hi, Brian McPhail with Lewis Cattle Oilers here. Those cows are really scratching on the fences and the gates and the corner posts. Probably a little lice and mite pressure going on there. And if you get one of our Lewis Cattle Oilers out there, pretty soon they'll be hitting that pretty hard. And then they'll be treated when those flies show up so you can get ahead of the curve. Give me a call at 620-408-6387.
6: Now time for the market recap for this Monday, June 29th. July corn down 10 and 3 quarters at 402. September down 11 and a half at 410 and a quarter, and December down 11 and a half at 430. July Kansas City wheat down 11 at 601. September down 4 and 3 quarters at 614 and 3 quarters, and December down 5 at 629 and a half. July Chicago wheat down 8 and 3 quarters at 569 and a half. September down 10 at 579 and 3 quarters. And December down 10 and a quarter at 597. July soybeans down 17 and a half at 1108 and 3 quarters. August down 17 and a quarter at 1119 and a quarter. And September down 17 and a half at 1124. July soybean meal down 230 at 304.70. August down 40 cents at 303.80. And September down 1 at 303.30. July soybean oil down 223 at 67.07, August down 96 at 68.86, and September down 70 at 68.04. In the livestock futures, June live cattle down 5 at 257.40, August down 225 at 243.57, and October down 182 at 237.37. August feeder cattle down 237 at 367.47, September down 192 at 365.75, and October down 167 at 362.92. July lean hogs up 90 at 93.82, August up 70 at 97.27, and October down 42 at 81.52. In the oil futures, West Texas crude up 158 at 78.81. Gasoline up 10 cents at 306, and heating oil up 12 cents at 333. And that's been the market recap for this Monday, June 29th. I'm Lexi Bates.
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8: I'm Nicole Haslip with Brownfield's Dairy Update. Two new dairy operations are coming online in Missouri by late next year. And the state's ag director says the growth is positive. Chris Chin with the Missouri Department of Agriculture tells Brownfield.
9: We are excited. We're excited for these two new dairies that are going to come to the state of Missouri. We're excited about the value-added product that we're going to be raising in the state of Missouri. And we hope that that growth will continue to grow in years to come.
8: Chin says Missouri has fewer dairy farms than the state did 10 years ago, reflecting a national trend of consolidation. The Missouri Dairy Growth Council told Brownfield earlier in the year a large California dairy is set to relocate to southwest Missouri and expected to milk about 5,000 Holstein cows. The second dairy is also located in the southwestern region of the state. Dairy product stocks are increasing on the month, but down slightly from 2025. The USDA's latest cold storage report pegs May cheese stocks at more than 1.4 billion pounds. Up 1% from the prior month, but down 1% from last year. Butter inventories were up 9% from May and down 8% from a year ago, at more than 335 million pounds. Red meat production declined during May. The USDA says 4.1 billion pounds of mostly beef and pork were produced last month, falling 6% on the year, due to an 8% drop in beef and 4% decline in pork, as lower slaughter levels canceled out heavier average live weights. Cash dairy prices were mixed on the Chicago Mercantile Exchange on Friday in mostly positive trade. Dry whey was up 1.5 cents at 68.5 cents. Blocks down 2 cents at $1.42. Barrels up a quarter of a cent at $1.48. Butter up 9.5 cents at $1.65. And non-fat dry milk up 1.75 cents at $1.59.75. I'm Nicole Haslip with Brownfield.
10: Hi, this is Kyle Bauer with Plain Talk with the girl that appears she's getting a second job, Jamie Bloom.
11: Yeah, I tried. I went and applied. I was going to work in the woods as a lumberjack, but I just couldn't hack it, so they gave me the axe.
10: Yeah, there you go. Well, I hope you don't have to pass a drug test, because I know you like poppy seeds.
11: I do like poppy seed muffins.
10: Muffins, yeah, and that sort of thing. And they can actually make you fail a drug test.
11: They really can. See, that was a whole plot line of a Seinfeld episode. You know, Elaine is supposed to go to Africa with her boss, Jay Peterman, and have all these adventures. And he was so ridiculous on the show. It was so fun. But yeah, she's supposed to go. And then she goes to have all of her immunizations and checkup and everything ahead of time, and she fails the drug test, and she can't figure out why, so she takes it again. Well, then she ends up finding out it's because she was eating a morning poppy seed muffin every single day.
10: Well, they say it can happen, and it makes a little bit of difference how the poppy seed is processed ahead of time, and you have to be testing specifically for that to get it, but it is not a hallucinogen, but it will put the titer in your blood, and you can show up as a positive or a false positive sometimes on that. So be aware of that.
11: I figured it was one of those things kind of like, you know, where people villainize Diet Coke. But then other people say, do you know just how much Diet Coke you would really need to drink to have that?
10: And I think on this again, it's like if they're not processed very much, it had to do with the manufacturer. I guess when they make opium, they squeeze them, and the latex-like material in the middle is the opioid.
11: Okay.
10: Well, if they have some that are very high in that, and they did, you know, and you ate a lot of it, and with the baking, it didn't bake that, so it was unattainable by your blood. Because it's kind of locked in the shell. Mm-hmm. I mean, you're really not digesting poppy seeds, they say.
11: Right. Just the seed, not what's inside
10: the
11: seed.
10: Exactly. So anyway, it's one of those things. It could happen, but not likely to happen.
11: Well, I also recently tried working in a muffler factory, but it was just too exhausting.
10: You know, you do a good job here. I think you need to quit looking for other jobs.
11: Well, here's a job that is needed apparently right now. The last of the original generation of programmers and architects of IBM's Common Business Oriented Language, or it's called COBOL, C-O-B-O-L, COBOL. They're retiring. And it's a big issue for a lot of state and local agencies that rely on these old school mainframes that are built from, what'd you call it?
10: COBOL.
11: I don't know why I can't come up with it. For taxes, licensing, justice, and benefits. The systems are stable and consistent and work well, so they've often not been updated because they, you know, if it ain't broke, don't fix it.
10: Right.
11: The shrinking pool of programmers, though, who can keep them running is a bit of a problem. According to IBM, 89% of state governments use mainframes, and thousands of agencies across states and localities rely on the systems. So if you're looking to learn something...
10: You know, I have a cousin that retired from the state of Kansas, and he never went to college. He worked for KDOT, and ended up in the state office, and he was a young guy, and they needed to train people on COBOL.
11: Yeah.
10: And so he became a programmer for the state of Kansas. And it was exactly what you talked about. I mean, they basically wrote what they needed. They wrote their own series of commands with COBOL, and they ran all of state government with that. Now, he's been retired many years now.
11: Yeah.
10: And so I don't know if they still use that, but that was exactly the exact story of what the state of Kansas did. I don't know if they still use it or not.
11: Yeah.
10: But he had a great career because of it. So, Ratpalooza.
11: Ratpalooza.
10: It's an annual Buenos Aires event that promotes the adoption of rodents raised in animal facilities are used for research in science labs. Once the animals are no longer useful, they've outlived their purpose and are just surplus stock.
11: Okay.
10: Okay. Now, I also know that pet stores need rodents to feed their
11: snakes and things. That's what I was just thinking is like, well, why can you donate them to
10: I think the people that are rat lovers probably don't think that's a good demise for it. Right.
11: Yeah.
10: To attract adoptive families. Again, this is Buenos Aires.
11: Okay.
10: Team Ratus, which is what they call rats in Buenos Aires, which is Spanish for rats, organized events such as Ratpalooza in Argentina. Keeping rats or mice as pets is perfectly legal as long as they're not wild. I think it's legal in this country. I think.
11: Oh, yeah. I think there are people that have rats as pets.
10: Pet rats, for sure.
11: Yeah.
10: The whole thing turns into something of a fair, complete with stalls selling keychains, mugs, stickers, hair clips in the shape of rats and mice. The money raised go to veterinary and food expense for the rodents, which they foster at homes being put that put them up for adoption. Dominique Verde, who represents Team Ratus, says that those interested in adopting rodents must have access to a veterinarian specializing in exotic animals, a spacious cage with lots of accessories for their entertainment, and devote at least 1 hour a day to quality time with their adoptees.
11: A full hour. Okay.
10: Okay, so...
11: don't put my name on the list.
10: All right. They set up a rodent rescue network with 90 foster homes in Buenos Aires and hundreds of animals with 11 animal facilities and labs. In the past 10 years, they've rescued 3,000 rats and given them homes.
11: Wow.
10: Her organization has more than 60,000 followers on Instagram. Verde, who fosters most of the 37 rodent of her 37 rodents at her home, stresses that rats are perfectly healthy. So,
11: I can't believe they can find that many people.
10: I can't either.
11: To adopt rats.
10: I'm thinking, gee, you know, in all seriousness, there are a lot of people with great causes around the world for with Compassion International, you can sponsor a child for $42 a month.
11: Mm-hmm. Mm-hmm.
10: A child.
11: Right.
10: I don't know what it costs to keep this rat a month, but with the veterinary costs, I'm just saying, I think you'll get just as much good feeling with helping those children in underdeveloped countries.
11: I had saved this article recently that says reptiles as pets is really increasing in popularity, with the number of households in the U.S. possessing a pet snake increasing from 810,000 in 2018 to 1.3 million last year.
10: Keeping that's a snake. Huge increase.
11: This has benefited the industry that supplies care and feeding for those snakes and has spawned a unique form of factory farming that breeds hundreds of millions of mice and rats annually to feed them. Like we were just talking about, why don't they use those as,
10: well, I think you might, if you're wanting to rescue and adopt, let's say, 700 rats, they might
11: get suspicious.
10: Yeah, get suspicious.
11: The thing is, unlike animals raised for human food, mice and rats aren't covered under the Animal Welfare Act. This would be in the U.S. So the operations that produce them have no animal welfare oversight. So they consider that a problem, so they won't necessarily be humane about how they're raising
10: them. Well, you know what? They're livestock. I mean, in that case, they're livestock. Right. So they're going to be raised humanely because if you raise livestock in a manner that's humane, they're more productive. And so they're probably raised pretty well.
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14: It's time to head out on the front porch on KFRM. grab your favorite drink, sit back, relax, and enjoy the conversation on the front porch.
2: I'm Steve Knopfinger, and we're on the front porch today. I'm hosting Pat McDonald. She is an Amish romance novel writer and has done quite a bit of research on different types of Amish people, something that you might find surprising. In this first segment, she's going to tell a little bit how she got into that and some of the things that are true and not true necessarily.
15: It was in 2009 when I got a call, email from my editor in New York asking me if I would be interested in doing an Amish series for them because they had noticed how popular Amish novels were becoming. Beverly Lewis made USA Today and New York Times bestseller. Wanda Brunstetter was one of the bestsellers. I had already done 10 books for Love Inspired that were just cowboy and lawyer and doctor and that kind of thing. So I was hesitant to take the assignment because I didn't know anything about the Amish, and I thought it was odd that they would think of me to write about the Amish back in 2009 because, you know, there weren't any Amish out here. I wasn't close enough to Pennsylvania to just run over and do some research. So I said I'd check into it and get back to them and discussed it with my agent. And she said, you know, if they ask, you probably should. So I read a book by Beverly Lewis and one by Wanda Brunstetter. And while I did learn some about the Amish, I didn't, what they write isn't what Harlequin would consider true romance. They're more women's fiction. So I emailed my editor back that I do a three-book series for them. In 2010, Katie's Redemption was my first Amish novel, and it started the Brides of Amish Country series that wound up not being three books but 13, and a novella. Then after that, I became one of Love Inspired's bestsellers, and they didn't want me to write anything except Amish stories.
2: Oh.
15: So I had to continue doing my research.
2: How does one begin research like that? Because my understanding is they're pretty private people.
15: Yes. Yes, they are, to a certain extent. If you have Amish neighbors, they have stores that you can just talk to them and they will tell you about their faith. They don't go out of their way and they don't want to be photographed. That's forbidden in many Amish churches. And it used to be that you could, you know, that really was the only way. There were very few books written about them at the time, back in 2009, 2010, that were nonfiction. So I turned to the internet. I was writing the first story. I was going to make the hero a basket weaver, and so I looked up basket weaving in Ohio, where I decided to set my story. And I called a basket weaving shop, and lo and behold, the lady who answered the phone had grown up Amish, but had married someone who wasn't Amish, so she never joined the Amish faith, but she was happy to talk to me about it. So I was able to get some information there. There's another writer here in Kansas, Kim Vogel Sawyer. She writes about Old Order Mennonite, and which is different than Amish, although they also drive buggies and are very strict. But I talked to her about it and the reasons why she didn't write Amish, and it was because of their faith belief. Christians believe you are saved by the word and the blood of Jesus, and Amish are like a little bit like Catholics in that you have to do good works. You have faith, you believe Christ is the Son of God, but you don't get into heaven free because you believe that. You still are judged when you die. In her book, she didn't want to write about people who with that belief. So I went ahead and
16: said, okay, well, I'm going to write about them and because it doesn't affect my belief. Mm-hmm. What their belief is and what my belief are, two different things. And many times people don't realize that you're an author separates herself from what she writes about, you know, be it child abuse or whatever. We're outside looking in, and I don't let the book have that kind of effect on me to change my perception about something. So maybe we'll start with a little Amish history.
2: Yeah, good.
16: Amish came to America in the 1700s. They were escaping persecution in Germany and in Switzerland, and from not only the Catholic Church, but also from other Protestant faiths, because they believed in adult baptism, not child baptism. And they also chose to believe in shunning, which is you must turn away from someone in your faith who isn't following the rules.
2: Oh.
16: Now, the Amish is named after Joseph Almond, who I think is Joseph, might be Jacob, but he didn't set out to start a new religion. He just wanted the Mennonites, he was a member of the Mennonite church, he wanted them to go back to shunning people who weren't following what he believed were the rules.
2: Mm-hmm.
16: And it wasn't until after he had gone that his sons took over and really started, broke away from the Mennonite church and became what is now known as the Amish. So Amish and Mennonites are very similar, especially the old order, and they sort of consider themselves like cousins. If you're going to not join the Amish faith, it's better to join the Mennonite faith, but better to join the Amish.
2: So they refer to us as English, I think?
16: They refer to us as English. Anyone who is not Amish is referred to as English, because in this country we speak English, and so that's just, I don't know how it got started, but that's what it refers to, is really our language more than our nationality. There are no Amish left in Europe.
2: I didn't know that.
16: Those that remained behind eventually joined the Mennonite church, and there are only Amish in North America, and there was a settlement in Belize, and I think in Patagonia, but the one in Patagonia I know failed, and then I think the ones in Belize became Mennonite. So there are some in Mexico, some in throughout most of the United States, and in parts of Canada.
2: That's interesting. I didn't realize that there was that small a number, left, really, worldwide, then. They're here more than anywhere, I guess, from what you're saying.
16: Yes, they're here. And people say, oh, Pat, your book would make such a good movie. And, yeah, some of them might, but there's no market for it in, say, England, Ireland, Wales, and Australia,
2: mm-hmm.
16: even though they're English-speaking countries, because they're not familiar with the Amish. And so if you're going to make a movie about two people falling in love, it's more likely to be a doctor and a nurse there.
2: Oh, yeah.
16: That will resonate with people from other countries than Amish. Although there have been some good movies made. Beverly Lewis's first book, The Shunning, was made into a movie, and I don't know how well it did, truthfully. Might have done very well. I just don't know.
2: So. Yeah. Would any of those countries understand the, more traditional Mennonite people, or are they
16: out of it? The Mennonites are still in Europe, in many places, yeah, and here in the Americas, too, so. The Amish speak what we call Pennsylvania Dutch. It's a language that's kind of a slang between German and English. It's not a written language. It's only a spoken language.
2: Oh.
16: So they don't go to school to learn to write Amish. Because there is no such thing. They go to school to learn to write English. They learn English because that is the language that you have to do business in and exist among. And their Bible is in German. It's High German. And so the children are actually trilingual when they get out of the eighth grade. They speak English. They can read and speak English. They can read and speak German. And then they speak their own language at home. Yeah, so much for being uneducated.
2: Yeah. They're very educated.
16: Yeah.
2: That was Pat McDonald. She is a writer of Amish romance novels, and she told us about some of the things that she's discovered with different types of Amish people. In the next segment, she's going to talk more about that here on the Front Porch.
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2: We're back on the Front Porch. I'm Steve Knopfinger, and I'm hosting Pat McDonald. She is a writer of Amish romance novels. In this next segment, she's going to talk more about some of the things that folks may not know about different types of Amish people and how different they can be in different groups. So did you bring some of that information into some of your early romance novels?
16: Did I bring it in? Yeah, I had in my first, was it Katie's Redemption?
2: Mm-hmm.
16: Maybe, where the husband, the father of the baby, he had gotten pregnant, and the father of the baby, I can't remember which book it was, the father of the baby showed up and wanted to raise the child, and she convinced him that she would be happier in Amish community. And he says, well, they only go to the eighth grade. You know, what about education? And she says, she'll know two languages. She'll read and write German and English and speak Pennsylvania Dutch at home, and she'll have enough education to survive beautifully in this environment. And so he kind of gives into that, plus he didn't really want to raise the kid, but thought he'd give it a shot. I might be getting my books mixed up. 40 later.
2: Yeah.
16: Somebody wanted to take the baby back. So, they do only attend school until the eighth grade. It's believed that that's adequate, and that higher education is more likely to take the children far from the farm, which is what they don't want. They want their families close together, and they don't look down upon people with higher education. They go to doctors, they use attorneys, real estate agents, that type of thing. Mm-hmm. But for what they need, that's what they believe is necessary. And until, you know, really after the Second World War, that was all anybody in this country needed, was an eighth grade education. And many people didn't go to high school back then. You finished eighth grade, you were 14, you went to work on the farm or in the factory. And we moved ahead into the future, and they chose to stay with what they already knew. Now, there are exceptions.
2: Oh.
16: Of course, if people listening learn anything about the Amish from me, it is that there's no such thing as one Amish faith. Every church group, every little church group is different. And there are exceptions to every rule. And in Pennsylvania and Ohio, they have some girls who are needed in nursing, and they allow them to go to an LPN school.
2: Oh.
16: So that they can take care of the sick in the community.
2: Wow.
16: And that's very rare even the teachers only go to the eighth grade, but they are widely read. And farmers, they read the latest farm journals and listen to the crop reports when they go to the feed store. You know, they won't have a radio or a TV in their home, but, you know, they can catch up on what's going on in the farming community when they meet up with their neighbors on for Sunday services. And they use modern farming methods, many of them. They use modern fertilizers, modern pesticides. They're not opposed to that. They use modern medicine. Now, they prefer not to spend a lot on medicine, and many of them who need, like, expensive surgeries will go to Mexico for this surgery if that's necessary. But they don't believe in prolonging their life. If they're, you know, if they've got something that's seriously wrong, the Lord will take care of them. It's all right if they die. It's they just don't want to put their families in debt for it.
2: Yeah. Well, and honestly, I don't know. I feel like as I've watched, well, some family members get older too, that at a certain point, somebody pointed out, you eventually die of something. So I don't know. Although some things are preventable, of course, but they apparently have just chosen just to ignore that. Anything that's preventable, am I right in saying that?
16: Yeah. They don't have a lot of our modern diseases. They don't have high cholesterol. Very few. There's less diabetes, although still there's a lot in their diet that's not any better than ours. but mostly it's the hard work that, you know, keeps them healthy.
2: So they don't, and from what I understood, this group in Texas, too, they don't believe in immunization shots either. Is that right? Or
16: they don't believe in what?
2: Getting immunized to measles and different childhood
16: diseases.
2: Again,
16: that depends on their bishop and their church.
2: Oh.
16: What the bishop in their church has decided is right, is what. So many Amish children are immunized and many are not. The Amish got together and built a state-of-the-art research facility for the study of inherited diseases, genetic diseases. Mm-hmm. And they fund it, the cutting-edge research in Ohio and Strasburg, Pennsylvania, I believe it is.
2: Oh.
16: And you would think that that would be off of the table, but anything that will prevent illness in their children, they can get behind.
2: Mm-hmm.
16: So they know that their close marriages have resulted in a lot of genetic defects in their communities, and they're looking for a way to change that.
2: So are they, what I want to say, intermarrying across bishop communities?
16: I think there were, initially, 280 families that came.
2: Mm-hmm.
16: And the Amish are not allowed to marry outside of their faith. So you have to be Amish, and after a few centuries, mm-hmm. you're basically related to just about everybody who is Amish,
2: mm.
16: although they can't marry closer than a second cousin. You can't marry a first cousin, but you can marry a second cousin.
2: Hmm.
16: And that carries risks in itself that the children will have. Now, they don't do prenatal testing or anything like that, and they accept that children with disabilities and special needs are special gifts from God.
2: Oh.
16: They are well taken care of. They are not discriminated against in the community. They're thought as very special gifts from God, and that's how they present it to the children who, you know, might say, why am I this way? You know? So,
2: could I check on
16: that? In that sense, they're far better than we are.
2: Well, I'm kind of curious then, did you build, some of this information about the families and the bishops and even the genetics into some of your novels that you wrote? Or romance? I don't know if that would fit in romance novels, but...
16: yeah. Actually, there was one about a genetic case that children are born with this liver disease, and they have to be under blue light to break down the bilirubin that's in their blood. And the Amish don't use electricity, but the bilirubin lights have to run on electricity. And the young doctor in the community was trying to convince the elders that this should be acceptable. And the ultimate compromise was that, yes, they could have electricity as long as it was from solar panels, because sunlight comes from God and sunlight's what cures these children. So until they are old enough to get a liver transplant. And yes, they do accept their child can have a liver transplant.
2: Really? That's shocking.
16: Yes.
2: I guess popular perception is that they don't, but or wouldn't. But
16: right. Yeah.
2: Huh.
16: Yeah. And you would think that it would be off the table because it is so expensive, but they take up collections for families whose children or someone is in need to pay the medical bills. There may be a nationwide collection even for some, although generally it's only within several church groups. And yeah, so they just pass the hat until they have enough money. Now, there are kind of restrictions on that. If your son breaks his leg riding a motorcycle, well, he shouldn't have been on a motorcycle. Now, if he broke his leg falling off a horse, that's a different story. So one might be paid for and one might not.
2: That's interesting. Of course, I do know, I don't know if they're Amish or Mennonites over at Wakefield, Kansas. They do.
16: They're Amish.
2: Okay, they do allow their neighbor to take their cows to the veterinarian. That's okay. They can't drive the vehicle themselves.
16: They can't drive the vehicle, right?
2: Which
16: But it's fine to hire somebody to do that.
2: Huh.
16: The only Amish I have found that actually drive are in Garnett, Kansas, where it's acceptable for them to drive trucks during the wheat harvest.
2: Okay.
16: And they drive tractors everywhere instead of buggies, except they have to drive the buggy to church.
2: Oh.
16: Can't drive your tractor to church. But yeah, there's nothing wrong with having somebody drive you around. Many people, many neighbors of Amish make a lot of extra money driving them around.
2: I guess I need an Amish neighbor so I can make some extra money.
16: Be an Amish taxi driver and you can make a good living doing that if there's a big enough Amish community in your area.
2: Yeah.
16: All you need is a van to take all 10 kids along.
2: Yeah. That's something. Wow. So how many are you still doing? Well, you're taking a different direction, I guess, with your books now. But
16: yeah, I'm writing Westerns right now.
2: Yeah.
16: But yeah, I've got an Amish story that's cooking, so we'll see where that goes.
2: Okay.
16: I'm not in any hurry to get it done, but you know.
2: Yeah. That was Pat McDonald. She's a writer of Amish romance novels, and she talked about some of the things that a lot of us don't know about different types of Amish people and the things they're allowed or not allowed to do, depending on which community they live in. In the next segment, she's going to continue talking about that and some of the things that are allowed in some Amish communities. That's here on the Front Porch.
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6: Now time for a look at the weather for this Monday, June 29th. In Nebraska tonight, clear to partly cloudy with lows of around 60. On Tuesday, partly to mostly sunny skies with highs in the upper 80s to around 90. In Oklahoma tonight, partly to mostly clear skies with lows in the mid-70s. And on Tuesday, sunny skies expected with highs in the mid to upper 90s. In Kansas tonight, mainly clear skies with lows in the mid-60s to around 70. And on Tuesday, mainly sunny skies with a slight chance for showers, highs in the mid-90s with south winds up to 25 miles per hour. And that's been a look at the weather on KFRM.
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24: Historians claim that he was a soldier, a scout, a gambler, a gunslinger, a showman, an actor, a lawman, and a cattle rustler. He was born in 1837 in Homer, Illinois, and was shot in the back in the middle of a card game in a town called Deadwood while holding two pairs in his hands, aces and eights. While marshal of Abilene, Texas, he was challenged to a gunfight by Phil Coe, who tried to scare the marshal by telling him he had killed a crow in flight. The marshal replied, "Did the crow have a pistol? Was he shooting back? Because I will be." Coe hesitated and then drew his pistol, but Wild Bill Hickok drew his faster.
23: This has been The Making of America. I'm Michael Emerson, and you can visit us at jeffersonmediagroup.com.
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2: We're back on the front porch. I'm hosting Pat McDonald. She's a Amish romance writer, and she's done a lot of study of different Amish groups and their practices and things that they allow. She's going to talk more about that in this segment. Are you still doing research on the Amish then, or what's...
16: You know, I get a lot of invitations to speak to areas. You know, I talk about my books, and a lot of people are really curious about the Amish, so I try to stay kind of up to date in what's happening. Yeah, so I always thought that they couldn't vote in national elections, but apparently they can if the bishop allows it. So
2: really? That? Okay. It's up to the bishop. Okay.
16: Yeah, it's up to the bishop and the church. As far as sinning goes, that's not just up to the bishop. Every baptized member of the church group has to agree to the shunning.
2: Oh.
16: And the shunning is you can't eat with a person who is shunned, you can't do business with them, you can't get a ride in their vehicle, so they can't make money toting others around if they've been shunned.
2: Hmm.
16: And the purpose that they believe the purpose is to make that person feel separated from the faith and from their family enough that they will come back.
2: Oh.
16: So it's seen more as tough love than anything else. Except there's always an exception. The Schwarzenegger Amish are ultra-conservative, and they believe that if a child doesn't join the faith, then the parents
0: should be shunned because they did not raise their children correctly.
2: Wow. That's, wow.
0: Yeah.
2: That's really tough. Can they ever come back then to that group?
0: Yes, absolutely. Yes, it's very easy to get back into the church. You have to come in front of the congregation, and sometimes in front of the congregation, sometimes just a private meeting with the bishop, and you ask forgiveness, explain your sin, ask forgiveness, and all is forgiven, and it's never mentioned again.
2: Wow.
0: Huh. Right up to the worst possible.
2: Yeah, that's interesting. Even if they go out to the city or whatever and become kind of English, they can go back? Is that in most or all?
0: Yes.
2: Oh, that's interesting.
0: Yes.
2: I didn't realize that was possible. Did you ever write about that in some of your books?
0: People coming back?
2: Yeah.
0: Yes, yeah. I had a story where one brother left, got into drugs, and wound up in prison, but his brother had come to try to convince him to come back,
2: mm-hmm.
0: and he was swept up in the drug raid, and because they were within 100 yards of a school, they had the book thrown at them, and he wound up serving time for being in the wrong place at the wrong time, and so one brother got out eventually. The other brother served his time, and when he got out, you know, he struggled with coming back.
2: Mm.
0: And there were people in the community who struggled with taking him back. So, and don't ask me what the name of that book was, because I can't remember.
2: Well, you wrote 40 or 40-plus books.
0: Yeah, it's like, yeah.
2: Yeah.
0: 40 stories out there, so.
2: Yeah, that'd be a little challenging. Did you ever write, include the Mennonites in any of your books, in your book writing? Or?
0: No, I never did. There, maybe I'm lying to you.
2: Although it could be complicated.
0: No, I've always stuck with the Amish because that is really what my editor wanted, and that was really what my fans wanted.
2: Mm.
0: And the name of that book, by the way, with a boy who came back, was An Amish Homecoming.
2: Okay.
0: So, I just happened to remember.
2: Sounds like,
0: so,
2: was that ever made into a movie? that actually...
0: movie, no.
2: What?
0: No.
2: Okay.
0: No movies for me yet.
2: Okay. That one sounds like it could be a movie, just by the name. So, interesting. Do the bishops, do they report to anyone, or are they just...
0: Well, there is an annual bishop's meeting, but let me tell you how you get to be a bishop. They draw lots for their ministers. There is a prayer book that they have, a hymnal that they have in every Amish church everywhere in America. And these books are collected, and when someone puts your name up, and that's easy to do, the bishop will go to a bishop of another close church, or will sit inside a window so that the person can't see who's there. He'll sit behind the curtain, and the person will walk by and say a name of someone they believe should be their bishop. And so he will write down these names. And after conferring with, you know, who's eligible, if someone's not eligible, they have to be married. And then there's a quote from the Bible that is put into one of the prayer books, and then the prayer books are gathered up and taken back to the bishop's podium or a table, and each man's name is called, and he comes in, he picks up a prayer book, and if he finds the slip of paper with the biblical verse in it, he is the bishop. He's the bishop of this new congregation, and that's how the ministers are chosen. There's usually a bishop and two ministers for each congregation. And there's no fee for it. It's a lifetime job. You don't get any pay, and you never get out of it. And the wives of these men have been known to fall down weeping when they hear that, because they know that their husband is going to be always at the center of problems within the community.
2: Mm.
0: So.
2: Yeah, that doesn't sound appealing. Yeah. Did you ever write about that one in the romance novel?
0: I wrote about someone who had dyslexia, and he wouldn't join the faith, even though he was raised Amish, because how can you, because every married, no, yes, he joined the faith, but he never married.
2: Hmm.
0: And because ministers and bishops have to be married.
2: Oh.
0: And he never married because how could he submit to being a bishop or a minister if he couldn't read the Bible?
2: Oh.
0: So that was his thing for never getting married.
2: Hmm.
0: And, of course, the gal he fell in love with was a school teacher. But his nephew also had dyslexia, and she eventually put two and two together that that was his problem. So, you know, as far as choosing a bishop, I never wrote that scene, no.
2: Oh, okay. So, yeah, I'm curious.
0: If he couldn't read the Bible.
2: Oh.
0: So that was his thing for never getting married.
2: Hmm.
0: And, of course, the gal he fell in love with was a school teacher. But his nephew also had dyslexia, and she eventually put two and two together that that was his problem. So, you know, as far as choosing a bishop, I never wrote that scene, no.

0: Amish church group is typically about 25 families, however many can fit into a home or a business where their church service is set up. They actually have retractable walls in some of their homes so that they can open it into a large room. They have benches that they bring in, and there's women on one side and facing men on the other side, and preachers stand in the middle. And so 20, 25 people, when they get too big to meet all together, then they split off into another church. Huh. And that new group makes the own rules, makes the ordinance. That's the rules of the church. Mm-hmm. And it encompasses everything from how wide the hat band is around the men's hats to the folds in the women's bonnets and how they wear their bonnets. And it can be very specific, and what days are going to be the communion, which is just twice a year. When is the baptism going to be? And that's generally also twice a year. But then the things like we need electricity to run the milking machines in our barn. So, yes, you can have electricity in the barn. Oh. And across the road is another Amish family. And their ordinance says, no, you cannot have electricity at all. You have to use some other form of power, like diesel generator or gas-powered generator or propane. Some of them use propane, but not electricity, because electricity, the power lines overhead, are proof that you are connected to the world. And what the Amish believe is that you must be in the world, but not connected to it. And which, literally, they take the meaning of the electric lines, but it's really more about your involvement in the community, that you have to be true to your faith and ignore those things that are bright, shiny objects that the people outside of the Amish have, like cars and televisions. Hmm. You can be in their homes and in their businesses, but you must not be a part of that world. So that's electricity. Balers got in when tractors first were used almost everywhere. But then they sort of decided that it was better to go back to horses. It was more traditional. But stacking loose hay into barns is much more labor-intensive than bales. So the baler snuck in, even though it's pulled by horses and powered with a gas, the baler itself powered with a gas engine.
1: Interesting.
0: It just depends. They go with what is compatible and useful in their community.
1: That was Pat McDonald. She's a writer of Amish romance novels. And in this last segment, she talked more about practices among different groups of Amish people in real life. In the last segment, she is going to talk more about that, some of the do's and don'ts, and some of the things that are surprisingly allowed here on the front porch.
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4: Now time for the market recap for this Monday, June 29th. July corn down 10 and 3 quarters at 402, September down 11 and a half at 410 and a quarter, and December down 11 and a half at 430. July Kansas City wheat down 11 at 601, September down 4 and 3 quarters at 614 and 3 quarters, and December down 5 at 629 and a half.

July Chicago wheat down 8 3/4 at 569.5. September down 10 at 579.75. And December down 10 1/4 at 597. July soybeans down 17.5 at 1108 3/4. August down 17 1/4 at 1119 1/4. And September down 17.5 at 1124. July soybean meal down 2.30 at 304.70. August down 40 cents at 303.80. And September down 1 at 303.30. July soybean oil down 2.23 at 67.07. August down 96 at 68.86. And September down 70 at 68.04. And the livestock futures, June live cattle down 5 at 257.40. August down 225 at 243.57, and October down 182 at 237.37. August feeder cattle down 237 at 367.47. September down 192 at 365.75, and October down 167 at 362.92. July lean hogs up 90 at 93.82. August up 70 at 97.27. And October down 42 at 81.52. In the oil futures, West Texas crude up 158 at 78.81. Gasoline up 10 cents at 306. And heating oil up 12 cents at 333. And that's been the market recap for this Monday, June 29th. I'm Lexi Bates.

0: We're back on the front porch. I'm hosting Pat McDonald. She's a Amish romance writer, and she's done a lot of study of different Amish groups and their practices and things that they allow. She's going to talk more about that in this segment. Do any of them, these may be Mennonites instead of Amish out in eastern Washington State, but do any use cell phones at all in their...
1: Cell phones are another topic where it depends on your church. Until the teenagers are baptized, you will frequently find them with a cell phone in their socks so that that's not readily visible, but you've got easy access. And a telephone, when it first came out, yes, that's great. We can talk to everybody now. And then, you know, we can get people here in emergency, and that slowly evolved into spending too much time on the telephone and gossiping on the telephone. Mm. And so then they decided that, no, we don't want telephones in the homes. They'll have a community phone shack. Maybe five or six families are located around it, and they'll just be like a little hut, and it will have solar power for an answering machine. And everybody gets their messages for their business or whatnot on the answering machine. But because cellular is not attached with lines like our typical phones are, then some places are allowing them. And a lot of Amish businesses use computers, although they hire people who are not Amish to run them.
0: So do they think the people running them are sinners, or do they...
1: Do they what?
0: Do they ever think that maybe they're causing the people who are running the computers to be sinners then? Or
1: no. It doesn't matter what your faith is. If you take a job, you just do the job, do your computer work, and work for the business. They are generally very kind and to their employees, and so it's not a problem. They take orders for, you know, furniture places, and they make RVs up somewhere, I can't remember where. There's a lot of Amish who make RVs. They work in a big factory, and, you know, they have drivers that go around, pick everybody up, and take them to the shift. And, you know, fire safety, that's, you know, that's the same thing. They, you know, they have a lot of lamps and not so much candles. Most of them are propane lamps. Mm-hmm. Have you ever seen a house wired with, not wired, I guess, plumbed with propane? The lights have those little cloth wick things in them.
0: Oh.
1: What is those called? Like a Coleman lantern has that little bag that light. Anyway, that's your ceiling light. You pull it down and you light it, and then it goes back up, and then it gives light just like a electric bulb. Huh. And, you know, you have your light beside your reading chair or whatever. Battery operated lamps are fine. But they have a lot. They have more fires than the general public because of their use of fires. So they have their own fire crews. They're generally the same thing. The fire alarm goes off. It's a rural area. Somebody who's not Amish drives around and picks everybody up, meets at the firehouse. They get in their gear and they go to the fire. They just do things a little bit differently.
0: Yeah. Yeah, it really sounds like it.
1: And then when the house or the barn is destroyed, why? Then as soon as the ashes are cool, the community will be there to build you a new building, build you a new business, put your barn up again. And, you know, you don't wind up paying, you don't have insurance, but you don't wind up paying for everything because everybody contributes.
0: Well, we're kind of getting close to the end. I was wondering, as far as things you might have included in some of your later Amish books, is there anything you might want to share with the listeners or anything else?
1: I had one book that the school teacher was a man, and I had, it's unusual for them to be teachers, but that's okay. There's no reason not to. They tend to be paid a little bit more because supposedly they'll be supporting a family.
0: Mm-hmm.
1: And, of course, you're going to ask me what the name of that book was, and I'm not going to be able to tell you.
0: One of your last 20 books?
1: Something like that.
0: Yeah.
1: I wrote one in the North Country Amish was the series name, and it was about a girl who was deaf. And she did not want an implant. She had had one as a child when she didn't really have a say in it. But she was of the culture that is called the deaf culture, and it's a capital D-E-A-F. And to me, that was interesting how she was accepted and how everybody in the community learned sign language in order to accommodate her. And I thought it was really a really special way to act, I guess. So.
0: Yeah. Now, would they do that in an Amish community? Or they would probably do that in an Amish community. Is that right?
1: It would depend. Yeah. It would just depend on their
0: bishop.
1: Yeah. On on what the bishop wants and says, and what the community. Now, they meet every year to go over the rules of the church, and they can be changed if everybody agrees. So, yeah, it's not like he has total control. Almost, but not quite.
0: Not quite. Okay. Wow. Wow, that's neat. Is there anything else that you might want to share with our listeners?
1: Well, I can't think of anything particular. The fact that I set a series in Maine is probably unusual. Several new Amish settlements up in Maine. And I chose that location just because I have a friend in Maine and I like to go visit her.
0: Okay.
1: So get a little research done, get a little vacation done. I never took it off my taxes, the travel, because it wasn't just about writing.
0: So. Yeah. No, that's great. Wow. Sure. And you've incorporated some of this in your books too, so that probably makes them even more interesting for your readers.
1: I didn't talk about the buggies.
0: Oh.
1: You know, we normally associate the Amish driving black buggies.
0: Uh-huh.
1: But that's not always true. In New Wilmington, Pennsylvania, and New York, they have a chocolate brown buggy.
0: Chocolate brown.
1: There's also chocolate brown. There's also a white buggy in Pennsylvania and a butter yellow one.
0: Really?
1: Yellow. Yes, yellow.
0: I would not.
1: Not very. You would kind of stand out in a yellow buggy. The black with white topped buggies are the Nebraska Amish in Pennsylvania. They are not from Nebraska, and I don't know how they got the name of the Nebraska Amish.
0: Wow.
1: Because they're in Pennsylvania.
0: Interesting. Now, as far as... go ahead.
1: But you can do anything you want with the inside as long as the outside looks like everybody else's.
0: Huh.
1: You can put plush blue leather, plush velvet covers on the seats, and extra lighting, you know, as long as it's battery operated. You can have lighting inside and place for your stereo if you're a young kid with his first buggy. And then there's the courting buggy. It's a topless buggy, and it's sort of like the like the convertibles here. If you want to go courting, you need something fancy, and you drive a topless buggy, and you save your money, and you buy a high-stepping horse so that you look pretty fancy coming down the road.
0: I bet.
1: And, yeah, that's true. But I know in Missouri they have, they don't drive closed buggies at all. They're all open buggies, which to me is just, I don't know that I could do that. It can get pretty cold down there too.
0: So, yeah.
1: Yeah. But that's how Dad did it, so that's how they do it. All right.
0: Well, thanks, Pat, for sharing all
1: You're welcome.
0: That was Pat McDonald. She's been writing Amish romance novels for quite a while, and in this segment of On the Front Porch, she talked about her research that she did on different types of Amish and different things that are allowed or not allowed, depending on who the bishop for that particular community is. Thank you, Pat, for sharing this part of your life with us today and about the diversity of different Amish communities and how different some of them really are. on the front porch.
2: 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I had them redone before they got so far gone.
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0: It's time now for the Canequip Case IH 2026 Wheat Harvest Tour Report, sponsored in part by Kansas Wheat, Kaufman Seeds Incorporated, Purple Wave Auction, and KFRM. This is Steve Knopfinger for KFRM on the 2026 Wheat Harvest Tour. I'm here with Brad Beyer. He is the manager for Palmer Grain here. Good to be here with you, Brad.
4: Thank you, Steve.
0: Brad, I was wondering if you could just give us kind of a general, or for our listeners, just a general idea of what the wheat season's been like, and then as far as the crazy weather.
4: Yeah, we're probably average, below average on yield around here, around Palmer. Had some 30s and below, a lot of 30s and 40s. A few fields that didn't have any freeze damage or winter kill or hail damage in the 50s and low 60s. And had pretty good test weights starting out, other than a few spotty fields, mostly 60-plus, 60, 63-pound test. And, of course, we started around the 12th of June, and we're on the 29th today, so just dragging on with the rain delays. And test weights kind of got in a little bit back in the field yesterday, and a little more steady today, and seeing more 58, 58.5 and down on test weights.
0: Help. Close are you to having a finish to the wheat season now?
4: I'd say we're at 65-70% complete right now.
0: Well, thanks, Brad.
4: Thanks, Steve.
0: It's Brad Beyer. He's the manager at Palmer Grain. This is Steve Knopfinger reporting for KFRM on the 2026 Wheat Harvest Tour.
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6: Search and rescue efforts continue 4 days after two powerful earthquakes shook northern Venezuela. But Venezuelans are criticizing their government, saying the response to the quakes was inadequate.
5: That is correspondent Andrew Stewart, SRN News, at our parent company, Salem Media, partnering with Christian nonprofit Food for the Poor to rush emergency aid to victims of the tragedy. 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President Trump out with his major update today on the situation with Iran, and he says that the U.S. will make sure that Iran can never create a nuclear weapon. Dion coach Prime Sanders says he feels like his old and younger self after undergoing surgery performed by a robot.
7: It's unbelievable, mind-boggling. It's truly necessary. It got me back in the game, got me back on my feet, you know, and to my the normalcy of my life.
5: And Coach Sanders underwent surgery a year ago to remove a cancerous bladder. The nation celebrating its 250th birthday, but some Americans are not proud.
8: New polling shows that fewer Americans are proud of U.S. achievements. An AP NORC poll finds Americans' pride in the U.S. on several key attributes has dropped since 2017. That includes pride in the nation's military and its political influence around the world. Much of the declining positivity comes from Democrats. Polling suggests they've become increasingly disenchanted with the United States in the years since President Donald Trump was first elected. Despite the drops in pride, most adults living in the U.S. say being an American is extremely or very important to their identity. Hiya Pinjwani, Washington.
5: More from Town Hall.
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12: Welcome to Ag Perspectives. I'm Lexi Bates, and today we have an episode of the Field Lab Earth podcast, hosted by Abby Morrison, with her guest, Dr. Sophia Becker. They'll talk about how geophysical tools can help boost productivity and cut costs in the field, and what must be done to ensure smooth and useful implementation.
13: Sophia completed her master's and doctorate degrees in natural resources at the University of Nebraska-Lincoln. Her research focuses on advancing geophysical methods of measuring soil properties with a special interest in soil moisture sensing. Sophia just defended her dissertation in the fall of 2025 and is excited to enter the next phase in her career focused on soil and water management. Hello, Sophia. First of all, congratulations on defending your dissertation, and welcome to the show. How are you doing today?
14: Thank you. Thanks for having me, and yeah, doing well. I'm excited to share about this paper.
13: Wonderful. We are excited to learn about this paper. So, a few key terms that we should probably define before we get too far into this. The first is geophysical methods, and the other is agrogeophysics. So I would love if you could explain what those two terms mean.
14: Yeah. So geophysical methods is referring to a group of methods used for investigating the Earth that relies on measuring variations in the Earth's physical properties using non-invasive sensing technologies. So some of those physical fields that we can measure variations in include gravitational fields, electromagnetic fields, radiative fields, neutron fields, and seismic. So those are the geophysical methods. And then when we apply that to agriculture, we call that agrogeophysics. So that's using geophysical methods to characterize processes or patterns in the soil that are relevant for agricultural management.
13: Fantastic. I'm excited for this because some of the things you were listing, I was like, I wouldn't think that that would like affect agriculture that much, but that's why we do this show, so we can learn. So this is a review paper, which means we're going to learn a lot about many different things today. So I would love to learn more about kind of the scope of this review, as well as why you decided to pursue it.
14: Yeah. So the scope is focused on applying geophysical methods in agriculture. So it's focused on, also focused on methods that are more proximal to the soil. We're not looking at like satellites, and we're not looking at laboratory analysis. We're looking at things that can be done in the field. And then the motivation for this was that we are constantly trying to optimize our agricultural production. And part of that is being able to manage the soil in a way that is taking into account the variations within the field. And traditionally, we get information on the soil variability with soil sampling, but that can be cost prohibitive and just time consuming as well. So geophysical methods have the opportunity to collect data in a way that's faster and a way that can be less expensive. So the goal here was to try to see where the research and adoption is really at in terms of actually using geophysics in agriculture and understanding how the information is transferred between the research happening, commercialization of technology, and then producers actually adopting the technology.
15: Sure. So I'm curious, we talk about soil health like a decent amount on this show. So I'm kind of curious where you see, I know this is a bonus question, so sorry to throw one in so early. But what is like the overlap between things like soil health and like agrogeophysics? Like we have our VadoZone journal, which is usually way too deep into like equations and physics for me to understand at all. And then we have like soil health is like a little bit easier for me. Like what is the overlap and how those things connect?
14: Yeah, well, some of these geophysical methods can sense those soil properties that are related to soil health. So like one big thing is the soil organic carbon as in terms of soil health. So that's one area of a special interest in geophysics within agriculture is can we use that to efficiently map or track soil organic carbon storage? Yeah, and it's also related to, there's different ways we can measure soil moisture with geophysics too, and so that's related to the like hydraulic functioning of the soil and yeah, the soil's ability to hold water and other things like that. So
15: yeah, that's great. That I think that helps ground this for me a little bit more, which is helpful because anything physics related requires a lot of grounding for me. I know that for this research, there was a lot of kind of, manual labor to kind of, get your results. So I would love to hear more about kind of how you gathered everything for your review and what that process looked like.
14: Yes, it did involve a lot of manual labor. With looking through the peer-reviewed literature, I looked at two different databases and I focused on seven geophysical methods that I knew were prominent based on previous literature. And so I'm searching for papers that mention the geophysical method, and then they also contain some aspect of mentioning agriculture, mentioning like soil or water, and then also mentioning the aspect of like management or mapping. So altogether, those helped me find studies that were related to using geophysics to manage agricultural fields. And yeah, I had to filter those titles and abstracts and even dig into the papers to figure out whether it was really relevant to agriculture or not. Because some of these geophysical methods are applied to a lot of other things as well. So like I wanted to filter out studies that were using ground penetrating radar for archaeological studies. Wanted to filter out studies that were trying to track like contamination at industrial like facilities, but there's some overlap there because some people were using geophysics to track like agricultural contamination from like from feedlots and stuff like that. So there's a lot of parsing out of what's the method actually being used for. Yeah, and patents were confusing too. They can be very hard to digest, but yeah, so I did a lot of reading through those and trying to figure out what they're actually talking about. But yeah, learned a lot, was exposed to a lot of different applications by doing that.
15: Yeah. Well, I'm sure there were benefits to that exposure, but you looked through like a staggering number of articles for this. Do you remember the number?
14: Let's see. Oh yes. The journal publications, that was 2,200, 682 patents. And then 325 extension publications.
15: That's wild. Kudos to you on doing that. That's awesome. So there were a few things that you were looking into with this review. So one of them was kind of confirming a hypothesis on kind of when we started talking about these tools in these specific ways and kind of when they showed up on the scene. And then there were kind of five areas for challenge and opportunity. So let's start with kind of the timing and the history of these terms and when they showed up. And then we'll move on from there.
14: Yeah. So we were interested in how knowledge is being transferred between the peer-reviewed literature and patents and extension literature. And the hypothesis was that, you know, first we see the research being done, and that's those published in the peer-reviewed papers, and then that knowledge is transferred to the patents, and that's where the technology can be commercialized. And then once the technology is commercially available, then extension agents are communicating about that technology to producers. And we generally did find that that was kind of the case where we saw the first mention of agrogeophysics appeared in the peer-reviewed literature in 1986. And then we saw the first appearance in patents in 1991. And then in extension literature, we saw it appear in 1993. So in general, but we didn't really track the specific methods in super detail. And there were some differences in, like in the patents, we saw that the most popular method was using visible and near infrared spectroscopy. Whereas in the peer-reviewed literature, the most popular methods for the studies were electrical conductivity-based methods. And then in extension literature, we didn't really find that much agrogeophysics at all, but we found a little bit of electrical conductivity methods, a little bit of visible and near-infrared. So it was interesting to see that trend play out. Oh, in general.
16: 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More Ag Perspectives after this.

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2: I'm meteorologist Ryan Martin with a look at your 550 KFRM planning forecast. It is Monday. It is June the 29th. Here's what's going on as we take a look at action across the nation's midsection. We're looking at a slightly calmer week trying to settle in over the nation's midsection. Most of this is due to the fact that we've got a lot of hot air taking control as we move through this week. An upper-level ridge building over the Mississippi Valley, stretching back into our neck of the woods here. That upper-level ridge steers most precipitation well to our north. Now, there's a little bit that gets trapped underneath from time to time. Key area to watch on this is going to be eastern Nebraska in the overnight tonight into early tomorrow morning, streaking into Iowa. I think we have to watch for a few scattered showers and thunderstorms there. But generally speaking, this week not as active as last week. I do think we see some activation along the dry line toward Wednesday afternoon and Thursday, with again the large heat dome shifting a little bit farther to the east. But we do have multiple days this week of no precipitation anywhere in the Central Plains. Going through the 4th of July weekend, still seeing some heat and humidity here. That may trigger the odd shower or thunderstorm. I'm particularly looking at overnight the 4th into the 5th, but otherwise the week of the 6th also settles in with a largely dry setup. The next chance of strong rain for all of the Central Plains probably comes toward the end of our 10-day forecast window. I'm looking at the 10th into the 11th. Scattered showers with probably 60% coverage. We don't get much better than that here. Showers and thunderstorms with 60% coverage, and the warm air is not going anywhere anytime soon. Above normal temperatures seem to want to settle in here and hold for a large part of the next couple of weeks. Outside of that, I don't have anything exciting for you. It's not like we have big, strong storms that are going to be ripping through every day. So again, the forecast period calming down slightly from the pattern we saw earlier in the month of June. I'm meteorologist Ryan Martin.
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6: I know you kind of mentioned the pathway to getting into kind of more of a commercial availability, but by and large, I mean, are these tools things that farmers can do on their own? Does it require really specialized equipment that they, or do they have to have someone just come out and do it for them rather than invest in the equipment? I mean, where does that fall?
7: Mm-hmm. Yeah. Generally, these methods are requiring more expertise than a farmer can just typically pick up quickly on their own. One way that producers can use these methods are just through different companies that provide these mapping services. So especially the electrical conductivity mapping is the most available. And then there are some just a very few companies that have like gamma ray spectroscopy mapping. So yeah, it's not very accessible right now for just anyone to pick up. Also, the equipment is, I mean, there's a lot of different methods, but the equipment is fairly expensive, so it's not really something that you're going to just buy for yourself.
6: The first area for kind of challenge and opportunity was linking soil properties with geophysical signals. So I would love if you could tell us more about what you found out about that.
7: Yeah, this is kind of the area of most basic research, which is where we're trying to, yeah, be able to isolate that soil property that we're interested in from the geophysical signal, because geophysical signals are affected by multiple variables in the environment. For instance, like the electrical conductivity measurements are affected by the soil moisture, but also the salinity and the clay content. So these different variables in the soil affect one geophysical signal. And one way that the paper proposes to try to solve this issue of these confounding variables is by doing data fusion, where you combine multiple geophysical signals or data sources. It could include like UAV based data as well, but when you're combining multiple data sources to try to isolate that variable that you're interested in, kind of like if you think of you're trying to like solve an equation with multiple variables, and then if you like add another equation and data source to create a system of equations, then you can solve for those unknowns. But in addition to the data fusion, there's also just some exciting new applications, and on those just specific methods, the electrical resistivity imaging, so that's like electrical resistivity in 2D or 3D, has some cool new studies with things like mapping roots underground, and then the cosmic ray neutron sensor and the gamma ray spectroscopy sensor are really cool ways for isolating the soil water content. So that's just a brief overview of that topic.
6: Yeah, I like that a lot of these tools are like non-invasive. So if we could find ways to just, you know, hold a device over the soil and be like, this is what it is, instead of having to like take a sample and send it somewhere. Like, I imagine you'd be able to save a lot as far as like time, or, you know, obviously the labor to dig up samples, and being able to, you know, just walk through a field and just beep, beep, beep as you walk along would be great. So I really like that. If we can kind of lock in on like how to do that, is really fun and exciting. Mm-hmm. Which I think leads nicely into our next area, which is then kind of learning how to do this at different scales. So I would love to hear more about that.
7: Yeah. So something interesting about geophysical methods are that they all have these unique sensing volumes, and an advantage of these sensing volumes is that they're usually going to be larger than that point scale that we take our soil samples at. So they're a little bit more representative, and they can be useful in scaling the data to more of a management scale. But it's also complicated because these sensing volumes are not nailed down for all of these different methods. So, and they can be dependent on field conditions as well, such as like the water content of the ground can affect the area that you're sensing. So that's a challenge, but there's continual work being done on really nailing down what those sensing volumes are so that we can more integrate them with other measurements in a more informed way. Something else interesting about the concept of scale is that different scaled measurements are basically representing the variation within different sized areas. So it can tell us a little bit about how variable an area is if we compare a really small area measurement with a larger area measurement, and we see that, okay, the measurement from this small area and this large area are really close together. That means this large area probably doesn't have that much variation in it. Whereas if the measurement from the small area versus the big area are quite different, then we know that there's probably a lot more going on in the bigger area. So there's some opportunity to, take into account these differences in heterogeneity between different sensing areas. And I'll say a final application for the scale aspect is using these geophysical measurements for integrating or validating satellite-based measurements, because they're at a larger scale than a point measurement. So there's good potential for being a better way to validate satellite-based measurements.
6: I really like that, because we talk about precision agriculture on the show, and how to kind of work with that interplay between point scale and maybe field scale or whatever. But it's never occurred to me that by comparing just like a couple quick things, you might be able to decide, like, I don't even need the point scale. Like, I don't need to do that extra work in this section because it just doesn't have that much variability. So that was, I like that a lot, to kind of cut out some of that need to even gather that additional data is fantastic. So the third group that you were investigating was improving usability. So tell me about that, please.
7: Yeah, usability is a huge component of making it possible to actually adopt this geophysics technology. And it brings us to the idea of like human capital and how much human labor needs to go into actually using a technology. And then on the flip side, how much it improves like your perceived quality of life and making things easier. So one really effective component that bridges that gap between the human capital and quality of life is automation. There's a study I cited in the paper that was talking about how producers marked automation as being more attractive than or improving quality of life more than things like the grid soil sampling or different precision technologies. But just the automation is a super valuable component. So that's something that I point out in the paper that should be focused on for usability. Another aspect of the usability is related to the soil sample collection. So that's a big part of labor. And if we can use geophysics to optimize that soil sampling, that is a very usable aspect of geophysics. And then also just integrating with existing platforms in agriculture. So like mounting these sensors on tractors is a way to improve usability, and also just multi-sensor platforms. So designing things that can collect like multiple data streams at once can improve the usability. Finally, the decision support too is important for actually translating the data into the action step is really important for making the technology usable.
5: 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This has been an episode of the Field Lab Earth Podcast. I'm Lexi Bates reporting for KFRM. Have a great day.

0: Chad Wolf with your Northwest Kansas update on 550 KFRM. Hope you had a great weekend. Good to be back with you here today. Hot again today in Northwest Kansas. Those humid temperatures are around 99 degrees, approaching 100 degrees in Northwest Kansas today. Could see harvest get going in parts of the area once again. We'll elaborate more on that here in just a second. Of course, Northwest Kansas still dealing with the cleanup, the aftermath of last week's severe weather going back to Saturday. Last week with that severe weather that rolled across Northwest Kansas and subsequent heavy rain events that impacted parts of the area there last week through the remainder of the week. Still a lot of roads washed out in Northwest Kansas, just a lot of damage in general, especially keep that in mind as you travel county roads in Northwest Kansas. A lot of them still in some cases underwater, but certainly washed out as county road crews get out and assess that damage. Those washed out roads or rain damaged roads responsible for at least one accident in Northwest Kansas over the weekend in Gove County, so certainly keep that in mind. As mentioned, hot today, hot this week in general. Going to see pretty humid temperatures into at least the mid-90s pretty much every day, so be cautious when it comes to that. We entered the weekend with a pretty dry forecast for the week ahead of us. That's kind of changed over the weekend. Modest chances, Weather Service words, not mine, of rain here the next couple of nights, including tomorrow night, or should say best chances tomorrow night, also Wednesday night in Northwest Kansas. Good chance.
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0: Next few days as well. Mentioned harvest trying to get going in Northwest Kansas once again to open up a new week. It's going to be really spotty. There's only going to be a few places where guys will even venture out there. And even in those places, it's going to be pretty hit and miss. I think guys are going to have a mess on their hands, not only water and terraces, but just in the fields in general, getting that crop to town with the washed out roads and so on and so forth. It's going to be hard to get harvest resumed once again. Did have a chance to get out and about throughout the area here over the weekend. Still a little more weed out there left to cut than I first thought, especially in some of our western locations. But to wrap this harvest up, it's going to be a battle. Not only wet conditions, now the weeds, especially in some of that poorer crop, taking over in a lot of cases. We'll talk about that and more all this week. Be sure to keep it right here. That's going to do it for me today. Have a great day. For your KFRM News, the voice of the Plains, I'm Chad Wolf.
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2: News this hour at Town Hall. I'm Bob Agnew in Washington. Local and international rescue teams racing against the clock to try and save lives from the earthquake rubble in Venezuela.
3: Search and rescue efforts continue 4 days after two powerful earthquakes shook northern Venezuela. But Venezuelans are criticizing their government, saying the response to the quakes was inadequate.
2: That is correspondent Andrew Stewart, SRN News, at our parent company, Salem Media, partnering with Christian nonprofit Food for the Poor to rush emergency aid to victims of the tragedy. 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President Trump out with his major update today on the situation with Iran, and he says that the U.S. will make sure that Iran can never create a nuclear weapon. Dion coach Prime Sanders says he feels like his old and younger self after undergoing surgery performed by a robot.
4: It's unbelievable, mind-boggling. It's truly necessary. It got me back in the game, got me back on my feet, you know, and to the normalcy of my life.
2: And Coach Sanders underwent surgery a year ago to remove a cancerous bladder. The nation's celebrating its 250th birthday, but some Americans are not proud.
5: New polling shows that fewer Americans are proud of U.S. achievements. An AP NORC poll finds Americans' pride in the U.S. on several key attributes has dropped since 2017. That includes pride in the nation's military and its political influence around the world. Much of the declining positivity comes from Democrats. Polling suggests they've become increasingly disenchanted with the United States in the years since President Donald Trump was first elected. Despite the drops in pride, most adults living in the U.S. say being an American is extremely or very important to their identity. Haya Pinjwani, Washington.
2: More from Town Hall.
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9: My pleasure, and good morning, Shelby.
8: Glenn, when we look at the cattle market, what are we seeing?
9: Yeah, this past week, I would say, was pretty calm compared to some past periods, at least, and overall low volume. That's important to note, too. But, you know, it's a pre-holiday comment, and probably saying the same a week from now, at least on low volume part. But AMS called the five market fed cattle market at 260, so basically flat the week before. Kansas feeder cattle, almost no quote. Steady to higher trend was something you'll show up in the AMS reports, but very low volume. I mean, it's pre-holiday, and we have lower feeder cattle like volume on top of that. So all that's of note. One lot, just for reference, is 57 head, weighing 892, came into 363. That would be up a little bit from the week before. But I think on the cash trade, the most important comment is limited volume, no real action this past week.
8: Is that limited volume really the big contributor to a more calm week for the cattle market?
9: Yes, as a whole, and maybe fewer surprises this past week than we've had in the weeks before. I usually interject, and it's been a while since I've said this on here, Shelby, is there's nothing wrong with calm weeks, right? So supply and demand fundamentals are always at play, and if we don't have a lot of new information and no shocks and whatever, then our best guess is no change from the week before. And in many ways, that's what I'm basically highlighting here.
8: What are we seeing for futures?
9: Yeah, so Friday's close, both would be the August contracts I'm quoting here. Live cattle was 246, down about $2 on the week. Feeder cattle, 370, up about $3 on the week. And of note here as well is when we go over to wholesale, so we go to box beef, choice is 391, down almost $3 for the week. But select came in flat, 372 is basically the same as the week before. So, yes, I said up, down $2 there. But given the levels we're at, you know, those are less than 1% changes, is fairly small changes, both on cash trade, the board, and in the wholesale marketplace.
8: Is this pretty common when we think about seasonality for the cattle market?
9: I don't know if I'd go that far. We're in the middle of grilling season, and you can get updates on grilling demand and so forth. So, you know, we've definitely had points in time where June does have more action than this last week that I'm alluding to here. But I'll repeat my earlier comment is there's nothing wrong. I mean, you and I might feel like we have a hard time filling 10 minutes kind of thing, but that's okay. I mean, it's good and healthy for markets to not have big shocks. Not all big shocks are desired, but there's been other Junes where we've had more movement.
8: And looking at the cattle market, wanting to talk about feedlot returns, one of your other projects that you do, and what are we seeing?
9: Yeah, so most of our listeners know, but shout out again to ASI, Animal Science and Industry Department. They're focused on feedlot survey. So every month you'll find on Ag Manager our feedlot returns barometer. You and I, when the timing's right, usually highlight this. And this is just kind of a trend of unhedged or cash-oriented, you know, profitability in the Kansas feedlot sector. And the main thing I would say is cattle leaving the yard here the first half of 2026 continue to have positive expected margins. So they're leaving the yard worth more than what we put in them. Positive margin, for example, for June of 313, July, almost $200 per head is what you'll find in those projected margins. And even June is projection, even though it's almost done because not all of June is done. But as we look out to the end of 2026, and now we're forecasting into early 2027, we're projecting red ink. And the main thing there is basically flat Fed cattle prices, you know, are kind of projected across those next 6-8 months. But those ongoing increases of feeder cattle prices, as well as some increased cost of gain, are both eating at the margin that are being projected. And I've been singing this tune for a while now, and the market has kind of caught up to these projections. So it's done better than the projections for a while. That's important to note. But regardless, the forward-looking projections are red ink, you know, as we look towards the end of 2026. And I anticipate we're going to be talking more about that and kind of the pressure that puts on the feedlot sector specifically. It kind of gets ignored in the cattle expansion discussion, but the feedlot sector, as well as packing processing, faces margin pressure when we don't have enough cattle relative to capacity, and that's showing up in this exercise.
8: And while we are talking about this, important to note, it doesn't have any risk management tools used, correct?
9: That's correct. So we are assuming cash, 2026, and I anticipate we're going to be talking more about that and kind of the pressure that puts on the feedlot sector specifically. It kind of gets ignored in the cattle expansion discussion, but the feedlot sector, as well as packing processing, faces margin pressure when we don't have enough cattle relative to capacity, and that's showing up in this exercise.
8: And while we are talking about this, important to note, it doesn't have any risk

0: calculations, and then you take the Kansas negotiated fed cattle price. So if you're hedging any of those three major legs, then you're going to have a different situation. And probably most importantly there, Shelby, is this is a barometer, right? It doesn't match any one operation perfectly. And if you're implementing some risk management, you're not going to have as high of highs or as low of lows as what I'm putting out on Ag Manager. This is rather showing kind of what the unhedged commodity environment looks like. And that's why you have some plus 500s and minus 500s show up here. And while that can happen for sure for some operations, it's a lot less common. It's way more common somebody's kind of hedged away half of those gains or half of those losses earlier at placement or even pre-placement.
1: And another important project that you work on that we always talk about, the meat demand monitor. And what are we seeing for people wanting to eat meat in their meals?
0: Yeah, so again, a shout out to Beef and Pork Checkoff. As you know, this project's based at K-State and it's an ongoing nationally representative survey. You and I are talking here like the end of June, literally on Saturday, I was able to pull together the June reports. That's what we're referencing here. And a couple few nuggets here real quick. There's a positive improvement in financial sentiment. That's probably the most important point I want to interject. Too early to tell if that's a new trend or if it's a one-month anomaly, but I'm starting there because I've been saying for months, but most of 2026, the public's gotten more pessimistic on their finances. The K-shaped economy, those that say they're doing worse than the year before, in May, that was at a record bad. In June, that actually improved. Now, what I mean by that is 19% say their finances are better than they were in June of 25. 34% say they're worse. I would love that 34% to keep shrinking, but it has shrunk compared to May, and that is important. This isn't in the survey, but a Glenn, like, best guess would be is, you know, the at least initial truce discussion between the U.S. and Iran, some hope of what that means for gas prices, maybe some hope what that means for broader inflation and so forth, probably was on the mind in the middle of the, you know, middle of the month when the survey was getting the bulk of its responses. So maybe that's underlying some of that, you know, let's call it pause and pessimism. I hope it's a turn towards optimism, but I'm going to call it a pause in pessimism until we see more than 1 month. But that's really important, Shelby, and that's the part I'm going to drive home with you today, is the more people we have that say their finances are doing worse, the bigger the headwind on meat demand, because meat's what we call a normal good. So demand goes up when income goes up, and demand goes down when income goes down. And a step from that is demand goes down when expected income goes down. And I think that has been weighing on, you know, the May data was pretty pessimistic on a lot of fronts. Hopefully this initial look at June, and this is one of the perks of the MDM, is we get a real early look at it. You know, you and I are talking at it here before the June's even done. That's the part I want to drive home, is there was an improvement in demand, and I think it directly aligns with some improvement in sentiment.
1: And for your financial sentiment, you have better now, same, or worse now. And even if they go to same, is that still a pause in pessimism?
0: Maybe, I guess. Same would basically be as like, you know, I'm in the same financial position as I was a year ago. So it hasn't deteriorated, and that's good. That group is regularly the most common. So like here in June, 47% of the public said their finances were the same as June of 25. And that's roughly half the country regularly giving us that. What I really think the action in these numbers is how the other half is split. And even more narrowly, how big is that bottom K, right? How big is the group that's saying they're getting worse? That's what's been growing the last few months. That's what's been like showing up in the papers on the much broader affordability discussion and housing affordability and lots of things, right, outside of meat. That's what I'm trying to drive our attention to, is it's really important to track that. The University of Michigan's Consumer Sentiment Index gets seen a lot in the broader press, like Google or Yahoo Finance, whatever, you'll see that. We're asking similar questions here, so we're following the same similar methods. I hope to see in the next 2 weeks, as more, you know, applications of this come out, not just the MDM, that sentiment is improved.
1: And what are you seeing when it comes to people, what they're willing to pay when they're eating out versus going home and fixing a meal?
0: When I made the comment overall demand was improving, we can break that down even further, is what you're teeing up, so thank you, is in the MDM, we track for two beef items, ribeye steak, ground beef, two pork chop bacon, chicken breast, and then we have a couple other categories. And we track what you're willing to pay at the grocery store. So think for at-home meat demand. Then we track away from home. So think restaurants, specifically the dinner meal. Again, for similar, you know, two beef, two pork, chicken breast products. And pretty much across the board, the meat demand numbers, what you're willing to pay per pound or per dinner meal, was up in June compared to May. And that is great. What my thesis here is that improved sentiment aligns with that. You know, I was sharing kind of the opposite story in many ways in May. I'll interject here. Anne Marie Roenick, which some of our listeners know, is 21 years in as the leader of the Power of Meat report.

0: So every month she puts out lots of information, pulls from Circana scanner data, like what is the pattern in actual prices paid in the grocery store. So this is not an MDM point, it's an augmenting the MDM. The May data that Anne-Marie put out was showing weakness in the meat demand space, was a fairly new statement, not a fun one to talk about. So those of us who are geek out in the space were quite concerned in the month of May. Was that a turning point specifically for beef demand? To be determined what those scanner data, right, look like for June. But this initial look from the MDM, again, that's the whole point of the survey, is it's ahead of that, is maybe May was the low point and we're getting better. Looks like June might be better. I hope to confirm that in the weeks ahead, but that would be the punchline is, yours truly could be called Dr. Bear. Most economists are pessimistic by training, but we got to be, speak the data. And here we had some improved optimism show up in the data, and I hope to see that continue.
1: Glenn, I appreciate you taking the time to join us today.
0: My pleasure, Shelby.
1: That was K-State livestock economist Glenn Tonser. Looking forward, you will be able to find the meat demand monitor on agmanager.info. We're cutting to a short break now, but we'll be right back.
2: I know you've experienced it. 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
7: Now time for a look at the weather for this Monday, June 29th. In Nebraska tonight, clear to partly cloudy with lows of around 60. On Tuesday, partly to mostly sunny skies with highs in the upper 80s to around 90. In Oklahoma tonight, partly to mostly clear skies with lows in the mid-70s. And on Tuesday, sunny skies expected with highs in the mid to upper 90s. In Kansas tonight, mainly clear skies with lows in the mid-60s to around 70. And on Tuesday, mainly sunny skies with a slight chance for showers, highs in the mid-90s with south winds up to 25 miles per hour. And that's been a look at the weather on KFRM.
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11: One Way Ag Youth are giving back to local communities. Hello, I'm Megan Grebner with Healthy Living on Brownfield. I haven't been in 4-H for nearly 30 years, but I can still recite these words. I pledge my head to clearer thinking, my heart to greater loyalty, my hands to larger service, and my health to better living for my club, my community, my country, and my world. Ag Youth in Indiana and Ohio are taking those words to heart and are leading an initiative to address food insecurity in rural communities across those states with the help of Farm Credit Mid-America. Craig Carter, Regional Vice President of Ag Lending, says that donations are being kept local to fight food insecurity at home.
12: There are a lot of local county fairs involved at this point. Really just a neat opportunity for us to impact local communities through what we bring to county fairs and eventually impact local food banks through these efforts. And so there's a lot of neat ways that we are tied to our purpose, and I think in this effort and for this program, this is at the core of what we're trying to do to secure the future of rural communities and agriculture in a way that we can do it kind of grassroots, right? It starts locally at each local county, and a lot of things that we do sometimes feel like they're bigger, broader in nature, and this is something that is really impactful locally.
11: I'm Megan Grebner with Healthy Living on Brownfield.
13: It's time for the Downing Report. Here's Rocky Downing.
14: You've seen all of these that are upcoming, and they've probably influenced you at least at some point as you were watching. It is the classic moves made in TV commercials. Or I guess now it's streaming commercials as much as TV commercials. The top of the list most likely is the cheese pool. Yeah, the advertising trick has its own name, the cheese pool. It's the money shot, when the pizza pulls away from the other pieces and that cheese stretches out slowly. Or the first bite from that said pizza, and again the cheese just strings out for you. Has you salivating, has you reaching for your phone to put in an order for a pizza most likely. It goes right along with the close-up of condensation on an ice-cold bottle of soda. Or maybe that cold beer coming out of a cooler of ice. Or the beer pour, flowing in perfect portions until the glass is frothy, brimming. Just makes you crave a cold one. A bite of a juicy burger, or the sizzle of the burger as it's on the grill. They'll also throw that hair flip at you in shampoo commercials, or the shirt waving in a summer breeze as it dries. And you could just imagine how fresh and clean and the smell it has. Or maybe it's the car cruising down a winding road in auto ads. Almost every time they're on a winding road. Sometimes with Matthew McConaughey driving. The admins, TV tricks of the trade. Have a marvelous Monday. I'm Rocky Downing.
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16: As the judge, is it proper for you to form your opinion before hearing the evidence? The court listened to that question in the case of the jogging judge. I'm Curtis Howard with today's Point of Law. Homer Dodds was a lower court judge in a Midwestern city. He was a middle-aged bachelor, properly proud of his reputation for fairness, honesty, and integrity. One of Homer's closest friends was an old school chum, Walter Petty. The two men jogged twice a week and often dined together at the city's finest restaurants. Homer frequently lectured his friend about drinking so heavily. He'd say, "Yeah, that stuff is pure poison, Walt. I just wish I could sentence you to county prison farm for about 6 months. That would dry you out and restore your system." Walter would only laugh. He would say, "You gotta catch me first, Homer." Then one night, Walter ran his car through a fence and was arrested for drunken driving. His case was called before his good friend, Homer. Homer said to Walter's attorney, "Counselor, do you want to plead your client guilty or not guilty?" The attorney said, "Your Honor, I really need a day or two in which to study this case. May we put this arraignment over to Friday?" The judge frowned. "Why don't you save us all a lot of time and plead Walter guilty, because that's how I'm going to find him in any case." Walter's attorney promptly moved to disqualify the judge. A higher court heard the motion. Walter's attorney said, "It's clear that Judge Dodds decided this case in advance. That is clearly prejudicial. And under our system of law, no matter how awful the crime or how overwhelming the circumstances, the person accused is entitled to a fair trial. Walter cannot get a fair trial before Judge Dodds, and we are entitled to be heard by another judge." Judge Dodds' attorney said, "The prejudice, if any, is in favor of Walter. These men are close friends. The judge sincerely felt and still feels that it is in Walter's best interests to stay away from liquor for a while. This is not a denial of justice, and Judge Dodds should not be disqualified in this case." How would you decide the unusual case of the jogging judge? As a judge, is it proper for you to form your opinion before hearing the evidence? No, said an Oklahoma court. It is not enough that a judge have integrity, honesty, and fairness. He must come to court with an open mind and no predetermined bias to ensure the defendant receive a fair trial. It is plain that Judge Dodds did not have an entirely open mind. He must therefore be disqualified in this case and will be replaced by another judge. It's a point of law.
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19: 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This is Lonnie Pates with USDA's Market News Service in St. Joseph, Missouri, with your local Kansas elevator grain bids for this Monday. For corn, at Country Elevators in Kansas, Northwest Region at 342 to 398, Southwest Region 367 to 397, Southern Region at 407, in the West at 362 to 372, and in the Central Region at 362. Moving on to terminal elevator bids for corn in Kansas. Northeast Region at 407, Southern Region at 346 to 372, in the East at 392, and the Central Region at 357 to 362. Moving on to sorghum bids at Country Elevators in Kansas. Northwest Region at 297 to 350, Southwest Region at 312 to 342, Southern Region at 330, in the West at 302 to 320, in the Central Region at 308. Moving on to terminal elevator bids for sorghum in Kansas. Southern Region at 293 to 322, in the East at 337, the Central Region at 317 to 337. Moving on to soybean bids at Country Elevators in Kansas. Northwest Region at 989. Southwest Region at 999 to 1019. In the Southern Region at 1034. In the West at 989. Moving on to terminal elevator bids for soybeans in Kansas. Northeast Region at 1119. Southern Region 1024 to 1149. In the East at 1089, the Central Region at 1034 to 1044. Mills and processor bids for soybeans in Kansas, the eastern region at 1119, southern region at 1149, and the southeast region at 1164. Moving on to hard red winter wheat bids at country elevators in Kansas. Northwest region at 535 to 545, southwest region at 530 to 560, southern region at 530, in the west at 535 to 552, the central region at 535. Moving on to terminal elevator bids for hard red winter wheat in Kansas. Southern region at 551 to 580, in the east at 575, and the central region at 555 to 580. Moving on to hard white wheat bids at country elevators in Kansas. Northwest region at 545, the southwest region at 505 to 535, and the west at 532 to 550. Moving on to terminal elevator bids for hard white wheat, we have one in southern Kansas at 580. Moving on to the Nebraska Daily Elevator Grain Reports for this Monday. For corn in northeast Nebraska, 371 to 375, northwest at 348 to 403, southwest at 353 to 368, in the southern region 359 to 378, in the east at 358 to 377, in the central region 357 to 398, and the southeast at 372 to 385. Moving on to sorghum bids in Nebraska. Northwest region at $2.59 to $3. Southwest region and central region at $2.92. In the southern region at $3.50. The eastern region at $2.80. And the southeast region at $3.55. Moving on to soybean bids in Nebraska. Northwest region at 984 to 1024, southwest region 984 to 999, southern region at 1049 to 1056, the eastern region at 1054 to 1077, the central region at 1054 to 1069, and the southeast region at 1061 to 1069. Moving on to hard red winter wheat in Nebraska. Northwest region 520 to 540, southwest at 525 to 531, southern region at 571, central region at 525, and the southeast region at 555 to 575. And that's been a look at your daily elevator grain reports for Kansas and Nebraska today. This has been Lonnie Pates with USDA's Market News Service in St. Joseph, Missouri. Have a great day, everyone.
20: This is Brady Womack reporting for the Oklahoma Department of Agriculture and the Federal State Market News Services for a closing cash grain market report for Monday, June the 29th. Denim golf wheat bid is down 11 at 7. The July Kansas City futures bid was 6. The basis for the golf bid is $1 over the July Kansas City futures bid. September Kansas City wheat is down 4 and 3 quarters at 614 and 3 quarters. State elevators are 11 lower in the range of 525 to 562 per bushel. Those individual elevator bids beginning with the northwestern part of the state with Buffalo at 550, Cherokee 555, Hooker 547, Keys 535, Shattuck 540. For central part of the state, Alva, Manchester, and Ponca City, all three at 555, Perry 562. In the southwestern part of the state, El Dorado at 540, Frederick, Hober, and Temple, all three at 545, Lawton 560. In the South Central, Davis 525. In the western part of the state, Clinton, O'Keene, and Weatherford, all three at 550. Gary and Watonga, both at 555. In the central part of the state, Banner 560, El Reno 550, Okarchee 555, Stillwater 562. Now the markets across the state to close on Monday, June the 29th. Milo bids and state elevators reported 11 lower in a range of 292 to 327 per bushel. Soybean bids in Oklahoma were quoted 17 low in a range of 999 to 1039 per bushel. Corn across the state was quoted 11 lower in a range of 362 to 437 per bushel. At the Chicago Board of Trades, corn futures for July is down 10 and 3 quarters at 402. September corn is down 11 and a half at 410 and a quarter. Soybean futures for July is down 17 and a half at 1108 and 3 quarters. August soybeans is down 17 and a quarter at 1119 and a quarter. For Per cotton bid, grade 41 leaf, 4 staple, 34 cotton, southwestern Oklahoma, average 67.27 per pound. It does conclude our cash grain market report. And this is Brady Wallmaker reporting for the Oklahoma Department of Agriculture and the Federal State Marketing Services.
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21: This is Kim Fritzmeyer with your Central Kansas report on KFRN. What a difference a year makes. Last year, Cheney Lake's water levels were critically low, about 7.5 feet below normal. This year, at the same time, lake levels continue to climb after recent rains, and officials will closely monitor conditions heading into the Independence Day holiday. No decision has been made regarding campground availability for the July 4th weekend, as conditions will depend on how high the lake ultimately rises over the next several days. According to the latest lake update, the water level is now 3.28 feet above normal. While inflows are beginning to slow, officials expect the lake to continue rising for the next 24 to 48 hours. Because of flooding downstream at other reservoirs, the lake is expected to remain at its elevated level for an extended period. At this time, Hobie Beach Campground and Heimerman Point are closed due to high water. Officials said updates will continue to be posted as conditions change. Visitors can also call the Cheney Lake office for the latest information. Kansas Wesleyan University in Salina has received a $2 million anonymous gift in honor of Robert and Lila Berkeley. It is the third largest gift in the university's history. The $2 million will establish new endowed scholarships for students majoring in business, criminal justice, and nursing, three areas that continue to see strong student interest and workforce demand. It will also support faculty development in those disciplines. A portion of the funds will be allocated for work in the university's residence halls. The $2 million gift pushes the Power of And campaign to the $55 million mark. The pilot program for Stepping Up for Youth Initiative is ending in Barton County, but volunteers plan to continue the effort with the program that supports young people at risk of involvement with the juvenile justice system or for those who already are involved. Barton County was one of only 7 Kansas counties to be selected for the pilot project, but local volunteers plan to continue the program beyond the pilot phase. Data collection was one of the focuses of the pilot year. That data is being collected with the help of schools, behavioral health professionals, law enforcement, healthcare providers, agencies that offer developmental disability services, and others. Stepping Up's guiding principles are prevention and early intervention, research-based outcomes, early and easy access to community-based services, and broadening the focus beyond law enforcement intervention. A long-term goal is expanding Stepping Up into other counties in the 20th Judicial District, including Rice, Ellsworth, Stafford, and Russell. KDOT crews continue to work along I-70, I-35, and other highways in north central Kansas to repair and replace numerous traffic signs. Those regulatory signs are missing or damaged because of the high wind earlier this month. Traffic signs primarily in Saline, Ottawa, Lincoln, and Ellsworth counties were impacted. Crews are working to repair signs and also determine what signs are missing. The process may take some time, as many of the signs needed to be ordered, produced, and delivered. KDOT asked drivers to take care as road crews work. The U.S. Army Corps of Engineers will waive day use fees at its more than 2,800 recreation areas nationwide to support America's 250th birthday celebration July 3rd through the 5th. The waiver covers fees for boat launch ramps and swimming beaches. The waiver does not apply to camping and camping-related services or for fees for specialized facilities like group picnic shelters and events. Visitors are encouraged to contact Army Corps of Engineers Lake and River Projects before visiting to ensure recreation areas are open. More information about the operational status of those recreation areas and what they offer can be found at www.corpslakes.us. This has been Kim Fritzmeyer with your Central Kansas report on KFRM 550 AM, the voice of the Plains.
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7: Now time for the Ag News for this Monday, June 29th. Grain traders are positioning for one of the most closely watched government report releases of the year as USDA prepares to issue its planted acreage and quarterly grain stocks reports on Tuesday. Market analysts say the reports could influence corn, soybean, and wheat prices by providing updated estimates of planted acreage and remaining grain supplies. A recent survey suggested farmers planted more corn acres and fewer soybean acres than USDA projected in March, potentially affecting market expectations. Futures traded cautiously Friday as investors balanced favorable crop weather with anticipation ahead of the June 30th reports. Analysts say the reports create heightened market volatility because they often reshape production and supply expectations entering the critical summer growing season. Weather forecasts and export demand also remain key factors influencing grain prices. A super El Nino has been a topic of conversation and weather forecasts for some time. Chad Murrell, senior meteorologist at AccuWeather, said El Nino arrived earlier this month.
2: El Nino got started at the very beginning of June, so we are already seeing the equatorial Pacific responding to El Nino conditions as we speak. And the latest sea surface temperature anomalies in the equatorial Pacific favor on the cusp of a weak to moderate El Nino right now here at the end of June. And the prospect for a very strong El Nino, which is also called a super El Nino, which is the highest level you can see with sea surface temperature anomalies of 2 degrees Celsius or warmer along the equatorial Pacific, is now at a 70% likelihood later this fall and early into the winter.
7: The forecast is looking to turn drier in July, even in areas that have seen steady rain.
2: Yeah, we have drought, especially across northern Minnesota and the Dakotas. And in the short term, we have this large area of high pressure that's going to build across the east and then expand into the plains and then migrate into the Mountain West and should become anchored somewhere between the Mountain West and the Western Plains for a good chunk of July. And while the southern part of the Corn Belt has seen an appreciable amount of rain, so far the corn is in very good to excellent condition, which is good to hear, we are going to see things dry out a bit in July. You really want to see the momentum carry through July with rainfall in the Corn Belt, but we are expecting that precipitation will be anywhere from 60 to 75% of average across the Corn Belt. Initially, the rain will be a little bit more frequent in early July, but then drop off a bit towards middle and in the later part of July.
7: Along with dryness, it's going to get hotter in many parts of rural America.
2: We're also seeing the potential for some pretty hot days. You know, farmers don't want to see three consecutive days with temperatures in the mid-90s because that can dry things out considerably. I mean, there will be opportunities for one or two periods where we get 2 to 3 days worth of temperatures in the mid-90s across the Corn Belt in July. So things are going to dry out a little bit in July. It's a little bit more concerning across northern Minnesota where a drought has already developed. South of there, it's been fairly wet. So we're going to see, for example, like northern Illinois and southern Wisconsin was in a moderate drought briefly, then they got out of a drought. I think they'll probably go into a moderate drought here going into July with these warmer temperatures.
7: The long-term forecast shows a return to more moisture in August.
2: I don't think the yields are going to drop off significantly, but they'll drop off a little bit in July. And then heading through August, we see near average rainfall across the Corn Belt and likely for temperatures to be near to slightly above average. So that's what we're seeing through the end of August at this point.
7: Again, that's Chad Murrell of AccuWeather. Trade developments, biofuel policy, and upcoming government reports remain the primary forces influencing U.S. grain markets as producers head into the start of the growing season. Market analysts say uncertainty surrounding export demand, renewable fuel policy, and crop production estimates continue to create price volatility for corn and soybeans. USDA's new regenerative feedstock rule and President Donald Trump's executive order supporting regenerative agriculture have renewed attention on potential long-term demand for crops used in ethanol and biodiesel production. At the same time, traders are awaiting USDA's June 30th planted acreage and quarterly grain stocks reports, which historically have produced significant market swings by updating estimates for crop acreage and available supplies. Pro Farmer reported Friday that grain futures remained cautious as investors weighed favorable growing conditions against uncertainty over the upcoming data release. Analysts say weather, exports, and federal energy policy will likely continue driving grain prices through the summer. Much of the country will be under the influence of what meteorologists call a heat dome this week. AccuWeather Chief Meteorologist John Porter explains what and where it is.
3: The difference between a heat dome and a more typical stretch of hot weather is the persistency and sometimes the intensity of that heat. And so it's hot, it's humid across much of the central and eastern part of the United States. It looks like that pattern is going to be around to stay right through the 4th of July holiday.
7: Porter warns that people should take this weather pattern seriously.
3: People are going to need to stay well hydrated and be very mindful of the need to take frequent water breaks in the shade, because heat stress and heat illness can sneak up on people who are unprepared very quickly.
7: The area from Texas to the Carolinas, right up to the Great Lakes, could really feel the effects of the heat dome for up to 2 weeks. Again, that was John Porter, Chief Meteorologist from AccuWeather. And that's been the Ag News for this Monday, June 29th. I'm Lexi Bates reporting for KFRM, 550 AM, The Voice of the Plains.
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22: And now the Daily News Drop. Happy Monday. Wall Street investors return to work today, where attention will focus on the June jobs report later on this week and upcoming earnings reports from Nike. J.P. Morgan is giving its biggest clue on who will succeed longtime CEO Jamie Dimon. The bank has promoted two executives to co-presidents, a move widely seen as an audition to succeed Dimon. Ford Motor Company is considered to have better quality over Toyota, Lexus, and Honda in the latest J.D. Power survey. This from a survey of customers after 90 days of owning their car. Ford has seen the largest quality gain since 1997. Swedish electric vehicle manufacturer Polestar, owned by Chinese automotive giant Geely, will no longer be able to sell its new cars in the U.S. Trump administration's Department of Commerce refused to authorize the company to do business in America. The decision was made as part of the administration's so-called connected vehicle rule that restricts cars with Chinese software or hardware from being sold in America. The Supreme Court in a 7-2 decision said Bayer cannot be sued over state claims that the company failed to warn of cancer risks from its weed killer Roundup and its chemical glyphosate. The decision is a major win for Bayer, which brought Roundup maker Monsanto back in 2018. But it's also a major blow to the Make America Healthy Again movement, which backed Trump in the 2024 election, but has felt betrayed by the administration's embrace of glyphosate. A bachelor's degree in any college major pays off in the long run. That's the takeaway for the in-depth study of the financial return on college degrees over time. That report from the Post-Secondary Commission found that the typical bachelor's degree yielded a return of nearly $87,000 in the first 15 years after students enrolled. In terms of which degree paid off the most, that would be engineering. The artificial intelligence boom is creating an unexpected problem for consumers, a global shortage of computer memory chips. The exploding demand for AI data centers is creating a buying frenzy from companies like OpenAI, Microsoft, Amazon, Meta, and Google. That has left fewer components available for consumer electronics, pushing those prices higher across the industry. And that has led the announcement that Apple will be raising prices. The tech company says the cost of high-performance memory chips used in AI-ready devices has surged so dramatically that it can no longer absorb those increases.
5: The company has since raised prices on MacBooks, iPads, and other products. Apple's entry-level MacBook has now risen from $599 to $699. The MacBook Air now costs $1,300, up from $1,100. The 14-inch MacBook Pro is now $2,000, up from $1,699. And iPads are as much as $200 more, depending on the model. Industry analysts say this may be just the beginning, as AI companies continue to compete for a limited supply of advanced memory chips, say more electronics makers could follow Apple's lead, making laptops, tablets, and other gadgets more expensive well into the year 2027. Rotisserie chicken has become a popular dinner staple for so many American households amid the rising food costs and a consumer shift towards protein-rich meals. A new Consumer Reports analysis reviewed rotisserie chicken from 10 different grocery stores to help you easily identify the best price. Sam's Club taking the top spot in the Consumer Reports for the taste and for being among the most affordable at an average of $4.98 a chicken. More than half of Americans say splurging on a lavish premium meal is their go-to move for turning a rough week around. A new survey found that 60% said the thought of having an interesting meal at the end of the work week motivates them during the week. And seafood is one of their go-to end-of-week meals. I'm Jeff Vaughn. That's your Daily News Drop.
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8: Hello, good day, everyone. This is Lonnie Pates with USDA's Market News Service with your closing livestock market report for this Monday. Direct feedlot trading is at a standstill so far this week. It's just Monday. The latest established markets all occurred last Friday. In Kansas, trading was at 258 on a live weight basis, and that was the same as what it was in Texas. In Nebraska, live trading was at 258 to 260 on a live weight basis, and mostly at 408 on a dress weight basis. Heading on over now, let's take a look at the box beef cutout closings. The choice cutout closed the day at 391.44, up 41 cents for the day. Select at 374.18, that's 260 higher for the day. That puts the choice select spread at $17.26. There were 74 loads traded today, with 45 choice, 13 select, and 17 loads of trimmings and grindings. On the cutter cow cutout, that value closed the day at 360.11, which is up 65 cents from yesterday. On the boneless processing beef, there were 43 loads traded nationally today. On the livestock slaughter under federal inspection, cattle slaughter today estimated at 107,000. That's 1,000 more than a week ago and 10,000 less than a year ago. Hog slaughter estimated for today at 485,000 on this holiday shortened week. That's 29,000 more than a week ago and 17,000 more than a year ago. On the National Daily Pork Report, there have been 247 loads traded. Carcass was valued at $97.66. That's up $229 from yesterday's close. That'd be Friday's close, not yesterday. On the National Daily Direct Hog Report, there were about 5,700 head of negotiated sales. However, we can't report any prices due to confidentiality on the daily prices, but the five-day rolling average dress price comes in at $96.57. Now, let's move on over and have a look at the closes at the Chicago Mercantile Exchange. On the live cattle, June closed the day down 5 cents at $257.40. The August down 2.25 at $243.57, and the October down $1.82 at $237.37. In the feeder cattle, the August closed the day down $237 at $367.47. The September down $1.92 at $365.75, and the October down $1.67 at $362.92. Moving on to the lean hog contracts, the July up 90 cents at $93.82.
19: The August up 70 cents at 97.27, and the October down 42 cents at 81.52. Now let's move on to the grain complex, and I haven't seen many positive numbers at all on the grains here today. July corn closed the day down 10 and 3 quarters at 4.02. September down 11 and a half at 4.10 and a quarter, and new crop December down 11 and a half also at 4.30. Moving on to the soybean contracts, the July contract down 17 and a half at 11.08 and 3 quarters. The September also down 17 and a half at 11.24, and new crop November down 17 and a quarter at 11.39. Moving on to the hard red winter wheat. The July contract closed down 11 cents at $6 even. The September down 4 and 3 quarters at 6.14 and 3 quarters. And the December contract down 5 cents at 6.29 and a half. And that's been a look at your closing markets for this Monday. This has been Lonnie Pates with USDA's Market News Service in St. Joseph, Missouri. Have a great day, everyone.
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10: 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Kansas coaches, athletes, and parents need to know that during the moratorium, which runs today through July 5th, there's no practices, no strength, conditioning, or weight training, no skill instruction, no team workouts, no competitions, no team travel, and no contact between school coaches and student athletes involving school athletics. On top of this, school athletic facilities must be closed to school personnel and students in grades 7 through 12 for school athletic use. If a facility also serves as a community recreation center, it may remain open only if school teams are not participating and school coaches are not coaching those participants. The dates change each year, but the 4th of July holiday is always included in the Kasha Summer Moratorium, which runs today through July 5th in the Kansas Sports Spotlight.
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23: Well, hi once again, everyone. John Avey with this Southwest Kansas update. Folks, a person is dead after a drowning in Hodgman County Saturday afternoon, according to Hodgman County Sheriff Jared Walker. According to Sheriff Walker, at around 3:10 p.m., dispatch received a 911 call about a possible drowning from Horse Thief Reservoir, located west of Jetmore. Units were dispatched to the swimming area, and additional units were dispatched as the scene turned into a recovery status. And according to Sheriff Walker, shortly after 5 p.m., the Kansas Wildlife and Park Sonar Unit located the individual who was removed from the water. And Sheriff Walker saying, unfortunately, the subject did not survive the event. And at that time of this report, the next of kin process had not been completed. By the way, the following units, much appreciated for their assistance in that search and recovery, including the Jetmore EMS and Fire, Kansas Wildlife and Park Sonar Unit, Ford County Dive Team, and Sheriff's Office, Kansas Highway Patrol Ground and Air Unit, also Garden City Rescue and Dive Team, and Ford County Communications. Well, some more precipitation, folks, in the coverage area of the National Weather Service from Friday night, according to their Kokoros report. 9 northwest of Meade, 185, 4.5 northwest of Mineola, 162, 1.5 southwest of Coolidge, 144, 7 northwest of Syracuse, 141, 10.5 southwest of Kendall, 121, 5.5 south of Dodge, 116, 3.5 north of Kendall, 115, 15.5 southwest of Syracuse, 101, right, 1 inch. Holcomb, 90 hundredths, 4.5 south of Preston, 89 hundredths, 6.5 southwest of Coates, 86 hundredths, 1.5 southwest of Hanston, 79 hundredths in precip, 7.5 southeast of Ensign 7700s, 10 south of Overly 7600s, Jetmore and 2 northeast of Kingsdown, 3/4 inch, 3.5 southwest of Garden, also 8 southeast of Buckland 7400s, Iuka 7300s, 5.5 southwest of Spearville 7200s, 2.5 northwest of Croft 7000s, 1 northeast of Kiowa 6000s, 12.5 south of Mullenville 5800s, 4 east of Pratt 5700s, also 8.5 southwest of Greensburg 5700s, 3.5 southeast of Ford, 7.5 southwest of Ingalls 5500s precip, 15.5 southeast of Wilmore 1/2 inch, Deerfield 4900s, Montezuma 4700s, 12 west of Jetmore 4700s, also 11.5 southwest of Ashland 4300s, 13.5 northwest of Kinsley 4200s. Now today's high around 101, southwesterly winds that are going to be gusting up near 33 miles an hour, tomorrow's high 96, more breezy conditions, more gusting weather, but slight chances of precip tomorrow and tomorrow night in that forecast. And again, folks, the heat coming back with us, and so thankful for precip that we have received. Drive carefully out there and stay buckled up. This is John Avey with your Southwest Kansas update.
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13: 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We've had some great moisture in the areas here. Planting is about done. 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
14: News this hour from Town Hall. I'm Keith Peters in Washington. From the Midwest to the East Coast, it's promising to be a very hot week. National Weather Service meteorologist Scott Klebauer says extreme heat will impact parts of the United States this holiday week.
15: Especially by Wednesday, we'll start seeing it really impact areas of like the Ohio Valley, through the Mid-Atlantic and into the Northeast. And it looks like the main, like the primary time frame for like the most extreme heat will be on Thursday and Friday, both. We're looking at Thursday probably being the period where we see the most potential for record highs.
14: Klebauer says one of the center's biggest recommendations is to stay hydrated and have access to shady areas and air conditioning. The Supreme Court has issued a ruling on one of the most consequential election law cases in years. More on this from correspondent Bernie Bennett.
24: In the 5-4 majority opinion, the sharply divided court ruled that the federal election day statutes do not preempt a Mississippi law that allows mail-in ballots to be counted after the election day. The Mississippi law allows mail-in ballots, as long as they're postmarked by and received within 5 days of election day. An allowance, the court said in its Monday opinion, is within the rights afforded to states by the Constitution. The Supreme Court heard oral arguments in March. They have 5 more majority cases to rule on this week, including birthright citizenship. Bernie Bennett, Washington.
14: The Supreme Court says Federal Reserve Governor Lisa Cook can remain in her job for now, a rebuke to President Trump's bid to wrest control of the nation's central bank. At the same time, the justices Monday dramatically expanded presidential power, upholding the Republican president's firing of the heads of other independent federal agencies. On Wall Street, the Dow by 306 points, the Nasdaq rose 522, the S&P advanced 86. More at townhall.com.
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1: It's Shay Smith with KFRM, and it's time to take a look at your Kansas news today in your evening Kansas Journal entry. Kansas Secretary of State Scott Schwab announced that Kansas election law will not change following a U.S. Supreme Court ruling that allows states to decide whether to accept mailed ballots that arrive after Election Day if they were postmarked by Election Day. In a 5-4 decision in Watson v. Republican National Committee, the Supreme Court upheld laws in more than half the states and the District of Columbia that allow mailed ballots to be counted after Election Day if they are postmarked on time. Schwab said the ruling confirms that state legislatures have the authority to decide whether to allow a grace period for mail ballots. He noted that the Kansas legislature chose in 2025 not to allow ballots to be counted after Election Day, and that policy will remain in effect. The decision also means election officials will not have to change voting procedures just months before the 2026 midterm elections. In just over half of the states that allow ballots to arrive after Election Day, the extended deadlines apply only to military and overseas voters. A crucial primary election for the governor's office in Kansas is about a month away, and a new poll shows a clear leader. Sam Zeff reports.
16: The Democratic primary for governor is an all-Johnson County affair, and State Senator Cindy Holscher is the clear leader. The Civic Clarity poll has Holscher with 37% support. State Senator Ethan Corson, who has outraised Holscher and has the endorsement of Governor Laura Kelly, has just 10%. Corson is slightly ahead of Overland Park Mayor Kirk Skoog, who entered the race a month ago. The poll shows Holscher with wide margins across the state and among men and women. Still, with mail-in advance voting starting in 2 weeks, 44% of Democrats say they're not sure who to vote for. I'm Sam Zeff.
1: Kansas Senator Roger Marshall says he thinks the war between the U.S. and Iran is almost over, but not quite. The Republican senator told NBC's Meet the Press yesterday, Sunday, June 28th, that he is, quote, asking America to hang in there after a brief and questionable ceasefire last week led to more U.S. strikes on Iran over the weekend.
18: The major war is over, and think of this as almost just a mop-up operation. We have to press them. If they strike us, we have to strike them back by 10.
1: Marshall pointed to a framework agreement for peace between Israel and Lebanon as evidence that the U.S. is moving toward reaching its goals. In the same interview, Marshall denied rumors that he would resign from office to take a position with the Trump administration. He said he plans to be on the ballot in November. Nurses at two Wichita hospitals plan to hold a one-day strike over workplace safety concerns. Nurses at Ascension Via Christi St. Francis and St. Joseph hospitals voted earlier this week to walk off the job on July 6th. Union leaders say hospital administrators have failed to address safety concerns, including requests to install weapons detection systems at hospital entrances. Roger Nomer of the Kansas News Service reports.
20: Nurses at Ascension Via Christi St. Francis and St. Joseph voted earlier this week to hold a one-day strike on July 6th. Union leaders say hospital administration has ignored concerns about workplace security, including a call for weapons detection systems at hospital entrances. A strike notice comes after two recent safety incidents at St. Joseph Hospital. In one, a man shot himself just outside a hospital waiting room. In another, the hospital went into lockdown after police say a teenager threatened to shoot people there. Nurses have been in negotiations since March for a new contract. Union leaders say advance notice of the strike will allow hospital management to make plans for patient care during the strike. For the Kansas News Service, I'm Roger Nomer in Wichita.
2: As part of Freedom 250, the U.S. Attorney's Office for the District of Kansas announced it organized a charitable donation drive to support children recovering from physical and sexual abuse. The effort benefited the Children's Advocacy Centers of Kansas, a nonprofit organization that supports 19 child advocacy centers across the state. The organization works to provide immediate, coordinated, and compassionate services for child abuse victims by bringing together law enforcement, child protection agencies, mental health professionals, parents, and caregivers, according to the release. Employees in the U.S. Attorney's Office locations in Wichita, Topeka, and Kansas City, Kansas, collected books, toys, blankets, snacks, and other comfort items for children who visit the centers. Organizers said the donations are intended to provide encouragement and a sense of comfort to young victims during difficult circumstances. The collection drive was one of many community service projects being and caregivers, according to the release. Employees in the U.S. Attorney's Office locations in Wichita, Topeka, and Kansas City, Kansas, collected books, toys, blankets, snacks, and other comfort items for children who visit the centers. Organizers said the donations are intended to provide encouragement and a sense of comfort to young victims during difficult

0: www.kscac.org. And that's your news out of Kansas in today's Evening Kansas Journal entry. 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
2: 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It is a Monday check into sports. The annual Kansas Shrine Bowl game was played this past weekend at Emporia State University's Welch Stadium. The East team got on the board first when Shawnee Heights quarterback Aiden Scott would hit Lenexa's St. James Academy's Alec Jett 24-yard touchdown strike to make it 6-0. They missed on the extra point. The West was able to answer back. Great Bend's Trenton Kern forced a fumble on the east end zone, recovered by Derby's Houston Boland for a touchdown. They had a PAT, put the West up 7-6. And just before halftime, the East would score again. KC Washington quarterback Savion Stone hit Mill Valley's Blake Jay for a 27-yard touchdown. They got the two-point conversion, and that would be the final score. Defense was what it was all about in the second half, a 14-7 final, the East over the West. The West did make a drive, and in a closing 20 seconds, a potential horse collar penalty was waved off, and the East would hold on to win it. The World Cup has moved into the knockout round, and for the USA, it's a matchup with Bosnia and Herzegovina, that knockout round. It's a win and move on, or lose and it's over. It's a round of 32 that opens up for the USA on Wednesday. And on a Monday, we'll take a look into the standings in Major League Baseball. Well, starting the American League, it was a big upset weekend for the New York Yankees, who had the best record in the American League until Boston, who's 10 games below 500, swept the Yankees at Fenway Park in four straight games. Boston still at the bottom of the pack in the East Division in the American League. Tampa Bay now is at the top of the division, one game ahead of the Yankees. Toronto is 10.5 back. Baltimore, 11.5. Boston at 12.5 back. Central Division, Kansas City Royals got a win yesterday, but they're still 15 games below the 500 mark, 9.5 games out of first place. The White Sox and Cleveland both hold that top spot. Kansas City's 5-4 win yesterday was at Chicago. Minnesota, Detroit sit at 3-4 in that Central Division. Out in the West, Texas, an even 500 puts them a half game up on Seattle, one ahead of Houston, two on top of the A's. The Angels are 6.5 back. Over in the National League, to no one's surprise, the LA Dodgers still have the best record, 54-30 in the West, ahead of San Diego's 43-39. They're 10 games back. Arizona 12.5 back, San Fran and Colorado bringing up the bottom. Milwaukee leads the Central Division 19 games over the 500 mark. That's 5.5 better than the Cubbies and 7 better than the St. Louis Cardinals, with Pittsburgh and Cincy behind them. And Atlanta's 49-33, a 3-game lead in the East in the National League over Philadelphia. Miami 6 back, Washington 7.5 back, and the Mets 15 games in the cellar. Let's look at sports on a Monday for 550 AM radio. I'm Rocky Dunning.
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1: Here's a look at your ag forecast. This is meteorologist Paul Trombley. A prolonged heat wave continues to stay across the central and southern plains here as we head further through this week. And the reason for this shift in our pattern after the cool and wet conditions we had across much of the area last week is the position of the jet stream, which over the weekend continued to build further off to the north into southern Canada, the far northern plains. That was in response to a developing low-pressure system out in the western U.S., which continued to amplify an upper ridge over the nation's midsection. So, well, some of the areas in the Rockies saw cooler and wetter conditions this past weekend. The heat was building here over the plains, and it's going to continue to do so throughout the duration of this week as this upper-level ridge continues to stay in place over much of the plains from Nebraska down through Kansas, Oklahoma, as well as into Iowa, Missouri, southern Minnesota, Wisconsin, and then points further south of there. So pretty extensive heat wave continue to build across the central and eastern U.S. here over the next week to 10 days. We are going to be watching to see if an upper-level trough in the Rockies eventually starts to flatten out this ridge, thereby bringing some relief from the heat and humidity, but nothing really decisive as far as any thing other than very fleeting fits of relief here from the high heat and humidity across the plains. So all intents and purposes, it looks like it's going to be a pretty hot first half of the month of July and possibly lasting longer than that. And certainly going to want to take those necessary precautions for any field work needed to be done around the area. If possible, I do it earlier in the mornings or later in the evening hours and away from the heat of the day. As if you wait till we get in more of the heat of the day, it is very hard to stave off getting overheated and in some cases getting heat exhaustion across this part of the country, as this heat's going to certainly be on that type of rail as we proceed through this next week, 10 days or beyond. As the main belt of the jet stream stays off to our north, it's going to continue to keep the main highway for upper-level lows and disturbances further to the north across the plains and into southern Canada. It doesn't rule out seeing a couple isolated showers or storms at times this next week or so, and we'll likely see a few bouts of a shower or storm here and there as we head further through this week, especially across areas into Nebraska, western northern Kansas, lesser chances for any rain or storm activity for eastern Kansas, further eastern parts of Oklahoma. I'm meteorologist Paul Trombley.
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3: Now time for the market recap for this Monday, June 29th. July corn down 10 and 3 quarters at 402. September down 11.5 at 410.25, and December down 11.5 at 430. July Kansas City wheat down 11 at 601. September down 4.75 at 614.75, and December down 5 at 629.5. July Chicago wheat down 8.75 at 569.5. September down 10 at 579.75. And December down 10.25 at 597. July soybeans down 17.5 at 1108.75. August down 17.25 at 1119.25. And September down 17.5 at 1124. July soybean meal down 230 at 304.70. August down 40 cents at 303.80. And September down 1 at 303.30. July soybean oil down 223 at 67.07, August down 96 at 68.86, and September down 70 at 68.04. In the livestock futures, June live cattle down 5 at 257.40, August down 225 at 243.57, and October down 182 at 237.37. August feeder cattle down 237 at 367.47. September down 192 at 365.75. And October down 167 at 362.92. July lean hogs up 90 at 93.82. August up 70 at 97.27. And October down 42 at 81.52. In the oil futures, West Texas crude up 158 at 78.81. Gasoline up 10 cents at 306. And heating oil up 12 cents at 333. And that's been the market recap for this Monday, June 29th. I'm Lexi Bates.
4: This is Steve Knopfinger, and it's time for your market update on this Monday, June 29th. The USDA has finalized a new rule designed to expand market opportunities for farmers producing crops used in low-carbon biofuels. Announced alongside President Donald Trump's executive order promoting regenerative agriculture, the Regenerative Feedstock Rule establishes voluntary standards connecting regenerative farming practices with biofuel markets for corn, soybeans, sorghum, and spring canola. USDA officials said the framework is intended to help producers qualify for emerging clean fuel markets while supporting domestic energy production. According to Ethanol Producer Magazine, the rule could create additional value for farmers supplying feedstocks eligible for the federal 45Z Clean Fuel Production Credit by providing a standardized pathway for documenting qualifying production practices. Agricultural organizations are reviewing the final rule to determine how growers and biofuel producers may participate as implementation guidance becomes available. A bipartisan group of lawmakers has introduced legislation aimed at helping ranchers and livestock officials better detect and respond to the growing threat of New World screwworm following confirmed cases in New Mexico and Texas. U.S. Representative Gabe Vasquez of New Mexico announced the Protecting America's Herds Act last week. The bill would authorize cooperative extension agents to train producers and agricultural personnel to identify, treat, prevent, and report New World screwworm infestations. It would also allow extension personnel to serve as livestock inspectors and support the hiring and training of additional inspectors. The legislation also directs closer coordination among the USDA's Animal and Plant Health Inspection Service, veterinarian, state animal health officials, and tribal agricultural programs. Funding would prioritize states and tribal communities considered at greatest risk for the parasite's introduction or spread as federal officials continue efforts to contain the livestock pest. With the USDA's acreage report just days away, the Farmers Business Network shared its sixth annual U.S. acreage report. Josh McClure, the head of brokerage and consulting for Farmers Business Network, said most of the acreage survey respondents didn't make any changes to their original planting intentions.
5: First and foremost, most folks didn't actually change. 81% of corn respondents, 85% of soybean respondents were not making any changes at all to those crops. However, the spots that we did see the changes were primarily that corn acres should come down while soybeans go up. It's not one for one, though.
4: The Farmers Business Network report says producers planted fewer corn acres than the USDA predicted in March.
5: Producers are telling us that they're going to be planting roughly 1.2 million acres fewer than what the USDA suggested, effectively cutting off something like 180 to 200 million bushels of production here in the United States. This would pull corn acres down to 94.1 million acres from that March number of 95.3.
4: Soybeans went in the other direction.
5: Soybeans, on the other hand, went up, but they didn't go up as much as corn went down. Soybean acres, our survey suggests, will only go up 324,000 acres, just clearing 85 million acres up from March's 84.7 million acres.
4: He talked about where they saw the biggest changes in planting.
5: Interestingly, the spots that we saw the biggest changes in corn were in the High Plains, Nebraska, the Dakotas, and down around Joplin, Missouri, on both kind of sides of Kansas and Missouri. We saw big changes with acres going down for corn. And we think that that was really mostly tied to the drought that you all have been suffering through here now, seemingly all spring.
4: Again, that's Josh McClure, the head of brokerage and consulting for the Farmers Business Network. The Kansas Department of Agriculture is inviting interested and qualified individuals to apply for positions on its Marketing Advisory Board. This board plays an important role in offering guidance and suggestions for programs that support the growth of agriculture in Kansas. The advisory board works closely with different initiatives, such as agricultural business development, international trade, market expansion, and local food systems. It also supports efforts like From the Land of Kansas, agricultural workforce development, and education programs. Members help improve awareness and promote innovation in agriculture, which is the largest industry in the state. Serving on this board is an opportunity to contribute ideas and shape key decisions that impact farmers, businesses, and communities. Selected members will serve a 4-year term and participate in quarterly meetings. These meetings provide a platform to discuss plans, review progress, and suggest improvements for ongoing programs. Individuals who wish to apply must submit important documents. These include a resume, a statement of interest, or a cover letter, and a tax clearance confirmation in PDF. Applications should be sent by email to Suzanne Ryan Numerick, Director of Agriculture Marketing Advocacy and Outreach, at suzanne.numerick, that's SUZANNENUMRICH, at KS.gov. The deadline to submit applications is August 1st, 2026. Interested individuals and applicants can learn more details about the board and application process online or contact Suzanne. And that's been a look at your Ag News on this Monday, June 29th.
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7: This is Lee Habib, and this is Our American Stories, the show where America is the star and the American people, coming to you from the city where the West begins, Fort Worth, Texas. It's fair to say that the partnership between horse and human changed the world forever, but this one invention made that possible, the saddle. Here to tell the story of the saddle is my daughter, Reagan. Let's get into the story.
8: In an age of cars and planes, it's easy to forget how much of the world was explored from the back of a horse. Long before cowboys rode the open plains and cavalry thundered into battle, the horse was a wild creature. They were first hunted as a food source. But everything changed around 2200 BC when the people of the Central Asian steppes began to see further potential for the horse. Partnership. After recognizing the strength, speed, and endurance of horses, humans began to domesticate them for labor, transport, and eventually for riding. It was a partnership that would shape civilizations. Riding bareback had its limits. The need for balance, control, and long-distance comfort required something more, something that would protect both the horse and the rider. The answer was the saddle. Some of the earliest known saddles came from the Scythians, nomadic warriors of Central Asia. Between the 5th and 3rd centuries BC, they began crafting saddle-like equipment. They weren't elaborate, but they got the job done. With this innovation, Scythian warriors gained unmatched mobility across the steppes, transforming warfare and trade in their area. As horse culture spread from Mesopotamia and Persia to Greece and Rome, so did the saddle. every civilization molded its own design, ceremonial, military, or agricultural. It was a tool that adapted to every landscape, every purpose, and every need. In the 16th century, the horse returned to a land it had long since left. Spanish conquistadors brought them to the Americas, reintroducing them to a continent where wild horses had once roamed, only to vanish into prehistory. Along with these horses came saddles. Originally designed to replicate the Moorish saddles of the Dark Ages, designed for mounted precision on military horses. It would be the Mexican vaqueros who transformed these saddles as ranching became central to life in the Southwest. It was here that saddles evolved into tools of mounted labor, the blueprint for what we now know as the American Western saddle. As American settlers pushed westward, they brought their own needs and subsequently new modifications. European designs just didn't cut it. The open range, unforgiving climate, and rugged terrain demanded saddles that could endure. Even the Mexican vaquero saddle needed changes to match the rigid reality of life on the frontier. After the Civil War, the cattle boom fueled an urgent demand for saddles. Local saddle makers couldn't keep up. Enterprising craftsmen set up shop in key cities like St. Louis, then a gateway to the West. Each region of the West developed its own preferred style. In Texas, cowboys favored lighter saddles built for agility and quick maneuvers. In the northern plains, where cattle moved across vast open land, ranchers opted for heavier saddles with more support and durability. Meanwhile, law enforcement officers on horseback, such as Texas Rangers or U.S. Marshals, often customized their saddles with holsters, saddlebags, and reinforced skirts to suit their everyday duties. While some saddle makers gained national fame, many others built their legacy region by region. In St. Louis, Missouri, H.M. and W.H. Wyeth established one of the earliest large-scale saddlery operations in the U.S. Their mass production techniques made quality gear accessible to a growing frontier population. In Pueblo, Colorado, R.T. Frazier became a household name among ranchers and cowboys alike. His saddles, particularly the Pueblo saddle, became known for durability, balance, and refined craftsmanship. For saddle makers of the time, it wasn't just about building a better saddle. It was about selling it. In the 1870s, as the West expanded and ranches sprawled into remote territory, one thing connected them all, the illustrated catalog. Suddenly, a cowboy on the edge of the frontier could flip through pages of saddle options, compare prices, and choose his gear with the stroke of a pencil. Extra tooling? Fancier conchos? Wider stirrups? The mail order catalog made it possible. What began as engraved leaflets evolved into full-blown retail guides. And it wasn't just saddles anymore. Spurs, ropes, boots, chaps, entire outfitting systems delivered by mail. For many isolated ranchers, these catalogs became lifelines, links to a broader, modernizing world. Companies like Montgomery Ward and Sears Roebuck embraced this model. By 1890, mail-order saddles were commonplace. Riders could select the tree, the size, the cut, and the finish. These catalogs offered more than just convenience. They promised identity, confidence, and pride in craftsmanship, tailored to the rider's individual needs. The evolution of the saddle paralleled America's growth. The turn of the 20th century brought railroads, cars, and new machinery. But horses remained central to rural life. Western films and rodeo culture kept the cowboy image and a saddle firmly in the American imagination. As horses shifted from necessity to sport, saddles followed. Some still hand-tool every piece of leather. Others digitally design using computer-aided modeling and composite materials for lightweight strength. The saddle has traveled far. It has carried warriors, ranchers, dreamers, and legends.
9: And through it all, it has remained one thing above all else. A symbol of the enduring relationship between horse and rider.
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10: 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With no remaining tax basis to absorb it, the entire amount becomes taxable gain. Worse, because farms often own heavily depreciated equipment, that phantom gain is frequently taxed as ordinary income rather than at lower capital gain rates. The fix is simple, but it must occur before the operating agreement is signed. The departing guarantor must retain a guarantee covering their share of the deficit. In a farm restructuring, loan paperwork is not a mere legal formality. It can determine the entire tax result. This has been the Agricultural Law and Tax Report. 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
7: And we continue with Our American Stories. And now it's time for our Do the Right Thing series about ethical dilemmas that's sponsored by the great folks at the Daniels Fund. And our own Monty Montgomery brings us today's edition. Here's Monty.
13: In 1979, Steve Bell was married, had a child, and his father-in-law had to let him go from his construction firm because of the recession.
14: So I hung out my shingle, you know, we'll work for food type thing. And my plumber introduced me to a dentist. He introduced me and I went up and I started remodeling his home on a time and materials basis. And he introduced me to his buddy that owned a dental supply company. One thing led to another, and I became a tenant improvement contractor building dental offices. And so I had eventually seven or eight guys working for me. I was 29 years old, and I thought I was God's gift to the world of business. And One morning, about 8 o'clock in the morning, I get a phone call from my attorney. And he said, "Steve, are you sitting down?" And I go, "Yeah." He said, "Did you read the newspaper this morning?" I go, "No, I don't get the newspaper." And he goes, "Well, you better pick up a copy of today's Seattle Post-Intelligencer because your dentist buddy is on the front page. He just got arrested up in Vancouver, British Columbia, with a briefcase full of cocaine." Well, our world quickly came crashing down. These two guys were involved in a drug smuggling ring with organized crime. And I was so naive. My parents were dead honest people. I never in my whole life heard my dad tell a lie. Well, that was a rude awakening. And I found out that these two guys had been pulling a bunch of shenanigans. I remember getting a call in the middle of the night that someone had broke into one of their dental offices and burglarized it and vandalized it. And so I was called on to go and put it all back together. Well, later I found out that they had done that because they got short on cash to the mafia. And so they staged a robbery of their own dental office, fenced the stolen goods in Chicago, and hired me to put everything back together. Well, about the time that this all happened, I was pretty young. We had two small children and a third one on the way. Life was pretty desperate. They owed me at that time over $100,000. This was in 1980.
15: Over $318,000 in today's money.
14: And I didn't know what I was going to do. My attorney and my accountant got me together, and I remember sitting at this big conference table, and they looked at me and they said, "Steve, you've just simply been had. We don't think anyone would hold it against you. You really have no choice except to file bankruptcy. There's no way that you can ever pay this debt off." I remember looking at them and I said, "You know, it doesn't look good. I know it doesn't look good, but I've been reading my Bible. There's a verse in Philippians 4:19 that says, 'My God will supply all your need according to his riches in glory through Christ Jesus.' Now, I'm not blaming God for the mess I'm in, but I'm sure going to rely on him to get me out. And maybe you're right. Maybe I'll have to do this. But before I go down that road, I'm going to try it my way." I remember back growing up, my dad, from the time I was a toddler, my dad would teach me to be a man of my word. I remember him telling me, "Your word is your bond." I didn't even know what a bond was, but it must have been something important. And then I remember him sitting me down in our basement of our home in Gladstone, Oregon. I was 17, about to graduate from high school, and he said, "Steve, you're going to graduate from high school soon, and you're going to go on and experience life, and my direct influence in your life is going to become less and less." That wasn't really true, but maybe that was a lie. Maybe that was a lie. No. My influence in you is going to become less and less, but I want you to know that there's only one thing you can carry through your entire life, and that's your good name. Learn to protect it at all costs. Because every single day of your life, you're going to be faced with choices. And every single choice you make has a consequence, good or bad. And what you become at the end of your life is the sum total of every single one of those choices. So learn to choose well. As I was going through this difficult time in 1980, I kept thinking about the choices I had to make. Learn to choose well. So I ended up writing a letter to every single person I owed money to and following up with a personal visitor phone call explaining to them exactly what happened, taking full responsibility. I admitted my culpability and my own naivety and lack of business experience, and told them that all I could offer them was my good name. And if they would trust me and give me some grace, I would pay them every dime with interest. I wasn't asking for a dime of discount. All I was asking for is time to let me pay them on my terms, not theirs. And I remember the attorney looking at me, shaking his head, saying, son, you just don't realize this is not the way the world works. Within a month, you'll have a dozen lawsuits filed against you. Bill collectors will be hounding your wife day and night, and your life is going to become a living hell. I said, sir, life's already a living hell. And maybe you're right. But I'm still going to try it my way. And well, those were... I'd come home, and I was feeling lower than low. And, you know, my wife came from not a wealthy family, but certainly a blessed family. And I felt like I was not worthy of her. I had failed miserably as a business person. And all the bills just kept mounting up. And I was struggling to get the work to stay ahead and pay everybody. And I remember just laying on the floor, just telling her that she deserved better than me. And she got down on the floor with me and just held me. And said, Steve, I believe in you, and God will provide for us. And the very next day, went out to the mailbox, and there was a check from the IRS for $2,500. It was a refund from something. I don't even know what it was from. I wasn't expecting it. I had no idea it was coming. But it literally got us through that month, and I think got us through Christmas that season. And God has always provided, even when it's... It just seems so impossible to hang on at times. But you just have to. If you're going to make it in business, in life, you just can't quit. You just have to keep going and keep going and keep going. But I don't understand it. It's one of the mysteries of why does that story hit me like it does, even to this day. It's 40 years ago. There's just something really deep inside, and I appreciate it. I love it. I would be disappointed if it ever went away.
16: 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When we come back, we continue with Steve Bell. His story continues here on Our American Stories.
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17: Partly cloudy skies in store across the region tonight. A few isolated showers and storms possible across far northeastern Nebraska, as well as a few isolated storms in the Oklahoma Panhandle early in the night. But overall, it looks like most of the region stays dry. We'll see temperatures in the mid to upper 70s for the vast majority of the region. A few spots in Oklahoma falling back to around 80 overnight, so a warm and muggy night for much of the region. We will see some cooler temperatures in western Nebraska and into northwest Kansas as well, 50s and 60s there. On Tuesday, we'll see partly cloudy skies across the region, a little more cloud cover in central Kansas and southern Nebraska as we go through the day, but overall a sunny day, a slight chance of an isolated storm in southwest Kansas and the Oklahoma Panhandle very late in the afternoon, but once again, most of the region stays dry. Upper 80s and low 90s for most of Nebraska, mid to upper 90s for most of Kansas and Oklahoma. That's your latest forecast. I'm meteorologist Ray Miller.
16: Continue with Our American Stories and with Steve Bell's story for our Do the Right Thing series sponsored by the great folks at the Daniels Fund. After having been stiffed for $318,000 in today's dollars terms for construction work, Steve was determined to pay back almost the same amount to all of the vendors and contractors who'd helped him, and he thought that his best shot was to focus on cabinet making. Let's return to Steve.
14: I had met with an elder at one of our church I was going to who had had a successful career in the trucking industry, and I remember having coffee with him, asking him, what should I do? And he said, Steve, these are times when you have to compartmentalize. Take all of that bad debt and put it in a bucket. And go to every one of your suppliers and tell them that the only chance you have of paying them off is if you can stay in business. And promise that if they'll allow you to stay in business, you will absolutely stay current on every single current bill. You will never get past due on anything. And then you'll be allowed to chip away at the old stuff. And so I got tunnel vision. I had to make X amount of money every month to chip away at the old stuff. It's very simple. You spend less than you bring in. And if you're not willing to discipline yourself to spend less than you make, you're going to get in trouble. We tore up our credit cards. I didn't have any credit cards for 3 years. I took a scissors and whacked them all up, and if we didn't have money in the bank, we didn't buy it. Carolyn went to Goodwill and Salvation Army and Value Village and got clothes for our kids. We just made it through. We just did what we had to do. We had three small kids at the time, and you know, if you ask my children what it was like, I don't think any of them would have recollection of us being poor or doing without, but they will have recollection of me working a lot. I just found a letter that my daughter had written to my mother back in the late 80s, telling that my dad was working 12 hours a day, and it was an amazing letter to find. But I always made time for them. I always came home for dinner, and I read to them at night, made sure I could tuck them in bed, and then I'd go back to work. But we just made sure we spent time. That's all they wanted, was time, valuable time. When I was going through those hard times, if I didn't have any money to pay them, I've called them, explained it. So every single month, everybody I owed money to heard from me, either in the form of a check or a phone call. And it took me 6.5 years. I remember in 1988, I paid off the final bill. Not one person ever filed a lawsuit against me.
18: Still in business and stronger than ever, Steve's Belmont Cabinets helped establish frameless European-style cabinets in the U.S. and today are one of the industry leaders.
14: So I've dealt with people that owed me money. Probably in my lifetime, I could count on less than two hands the number of people that owed me money that did what I did, which is pay it back incrementally. In 2009-10, I had probably $1 million of bad debt written off to me that I couldn't collect on. I can't tell you how many people have owed us money and then they just go silent. And if people would just communicate, we'll work with them till the end of the day. But I remember one guy in particular. He owed me about $80,000. And he called me up and he just said, "Steve, I'm so sorry. I'm so sorry. Everything's getting taken away from me. There's nothing I can do. I can't make it right." And I remember writing him a letter and forgiving him the debt. I said, "Steve, I'm going to write this thing off and I'm not going to charge it against your account." And, well, that person, he called, number one, it's another one of those moments, but he called me up weeping in appreciation. And his recommendation has brought me so much more business over the last 15 years than I could have ever gotten out of him. I could list about a half a dozen accounts, good paying accounts that I have right now, that were all brought to me by this one individual. You just have to do what's right. You have to love people. Because ultimately, people want to do business with people they trust. It doesn't matter what the law says. It doesn't matter what government says. People gravitate to people they trust. And people who keep their word. And that will always be a higher standard than whatever lawful standard there might be out there. Our tagline in our business is, "We'll do it. We'll do what's right for you." And in the 40 years that I've been in business, we have never gone to litigation with a customer. I was a member of the KCMA, Kitchen Cabinet Manufacturers Association, for many, many years. And I would hear horror stories about all the lawsuits that were out there. So for anyone to have been in business for 40 years with 370 employees and doing millions and millions of dollars of revenue, not to have gone to court, I think is pretty rare. In fact, every banker, every business advisor I've ever talked to has commented on how rare that actually is. We just make sure that we take care of people. Even when we're not at fault, we just take care of people. God loves cabinets, and it sounds funny, but God loves what we do with the cabinets. Every single one of our suppliers gets to pay their employees and pay their suppliers. Every one of our customers gets to sell our product and earn a living, a honest, worthwhile living by selling our products and taking care of customers. Our end customers get to feed their families at beautiful kitchens. And our employees get to have pride and dignity in the value of work. Work is a blessing and a gift from God. And through our hard work, He takes pleasure in our efforts. That's how we demonstrate the creativity that God put into us. He created us in His image. He was a creative God, and we have creativity as a result of that. And so when we use that creativity to advance His kingdom and make the world a better place, I'm sure that He smiles.
16: And a special thanks to Monty Montgomery for the production and to Alex Cortez for bringing us the story and putting it together. And also a special thanks to Steve Bell for sharing his story with us. My goodness, to have not been in litigation for 40 years of business, what a testimony to the character of this business. Steve Bell's story, his Do the Right Thing story, here on Our American Story.

0: Wanted, your eyes and ears. KFRM will pay a $5,000 reward for information leading to the arrest and conviction of a cattle thief or thieves in Kansas, Oklahoma, or Nebraska. If you see something suspicious, call law enforcement immediately. If that leads to the arrest and conviction of a cattle thief or thieves, KFRM will pay you a $5,000 reward. When contacting law enforcement, you must leave your name so we can verify your part in capturing the good-for-nothing crooks. The cattle industry is paramount to the economy of the plains. KFRM is proud to be a part of that industry and proud to help punish those who would steal cattle. A strange pickup in the neighborhood with a stock trailer, lights out at night in a pasture, an out-of-state truck or trailer in line at the sale barn. Remember, call law enforcement immediately and you could receive a fine.
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3: News this hour from Town Hall. I'm Keith Peters in Washington. The Supreme Court releasing decisions on court cases prior to the summer recess. Correspondent Laura Winters on the results of a case involving the Fed.
4: On this ruling, a defeat for President Trump as the High Court rejects his attempt to fire a member of the Federal Reserve Board. She's faced accusations of mortgage fraud. The justice is ruling Lisa Cook should first be able to respond to the allegations, which she denies, before she's let go. Chief Justice Roberts writing the president cannot remove a member of the Fed at any time for any reason without any notice. It was a 5-4 decision with conservative Brett Kavanaugh joining Roberts and the court's three liberal justices. Laura Winters reporting.
3: A heat wave will blast the eastern part of the U.S. this week.
5: Temperatures rising ahead of the July 4th holiday will feel hotter because of the high humidity with it. So says the National Weather Service. Officials also say several days of high temperatures will settle in across the lower Great Lakes and the Mid-Atlantic. In addition, high temps will reach the Mississippi and Ohio River valleys.
3: That's correspondent Andrew Stewart. Temperatures will reach well into the 90s and low 100s. Forecasters urge people to stay hydrated and in air-conditioned places if possible. The death toll from Venezuela's devastating back-to-back earthquakes now stands at more than 1,700 people. 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On Wall Street, the Dow by 306 points, the NASDAQ rose 522, the S&P 500 advanced by 86. 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
7: The Supreme Court releasing several decisions prior to the summer recess, one involving the Fed.
4: On this ruling, a defeat for President Trump as the High Court rejects his attempt to fire a member of the Federal Reserve Board. She's faced accusations of mortgage fraud. The justice is ruling Lisa Cook should first be able to respond to the allegations, which she denies, before she's let go. Chief Justice Roberts writing the president cannot remove a member of the Fed at any time for any reason without any notice.
7: That is Laura Winters reporting. Comcast planning to split itself into two separate publicly traded companies by spinning off NBC Universal and Sky. The company says its board and management team think each company will be better positioned to pursue their own strategic priorities. On Wall Street at the close, the Dow was up by 306 points and NASDAQ up 522. For the Wall Street Business Report, I'm Bob Agnew.
3: 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When it comes to health coverage, fewer Americans are opting for Obamacare.
8: Newly released federal figures show that about 3 million fewer people had Affordable Care Act health insurance plans in February compared with the same time last year. The Department of Health and Human Services suggests the 13% drop is due to a federal crackdown on fraudulent enrollment. However, the cost of the coverage also skyrocketed when federal Obamacare subsidies expired at the start of the year. Rich Thomason, Washington.
3: Yodelers at a festival in Basel, Switzerland turned city fountains into rehearsal spaces during Europe's June heat wave. From Friday to Sunday, singers and alphorn players performed throughout the city. Spontaneous yodeling echoed through restaurants, surprising diners who later joined in. More on these stories at townhall.com. From Washington, I'm Keith Peters.
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10: 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Up next, a story about an American product that was released not so long ago. One you might be listening to this show on right now. Well, this product, it changed the world. 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
12: 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He was showing them something vastly different, something new, and something that was going to change the world, and he did it like the master that he was.
13: This is a day I've been looking forward to for 2.5 years.
11: At the Macworld conference in San Francisco, Jobs built up the narrative before he even mentioned a new product.
13: Every once in a while, a revolutionary product comes along that changes everything. 1984, we introduced the Macintosh. It didn't just change Apple, it changed the whole computer industry. In 2001, we introduced the first iPod. And it didn't just change the way we all listen to music, it changed the entire music industry. Well, today, we're introducing three revolutionary products of this class.
11: Jobs was famous for adding one more thing at the end of his keynotes. In his 2007 iPhone presentation, he put the twist at the beginning. The following excerpt is the most viewed and maybe the most memorable part of the iPhone presentation.
13: The first one is a widescreen iPod with touch controls. The second is a revolutionary mobile phone. And the third is a breakthrough internet communications device. So, three things: an iPod, a phone, and an internet communicator. An iPod, a phone, Are you getting it? These are not three separate devices. This is one device. And we are calling it iPhone. Today, Apple is going to reinvent the phone.
11: Every great story has a villain or a conflict in need of a resolution. In the 2007 iPhone keynote, Jobs showed several competing smartphones and pointed out their weaknesses, and then showed how the iPhone solved all their issues.
13: Now, here's four smartphones, right? Motorola Q, the BlackBerry, Palm Treo, Nokia E62, the usual suspects. And the problem with them is really sort of in the bottom.
11: Every great story has a villain or a conflict in need of a resolution. In the 2007 iPhone keynote, Jobs showed several competing smartphones and pointed out their weaknesses, and then showed how the iPhone solved all their issues.
13: Now, here's four smartphones, right? Motorola Q, the BlackBerry, Palm Treo, Nokia E62.

0: and are the same for every application. Well, every application wants a slightly different user interface, a slightly optimized set of buttons just for it. And what happens if you think of a great idea 6 months from now? You can't run around and add a button to these things. They're already shipped. Well, how do you solve this? It turns out we have solved it. We solved it in computers 20 years ago. We solved it with a bitmap screen that could display anything we want, put any user interface up, and a pointing device. We solved it with the mouse, right? We solved this problem. So how are we going to take this to a mobile device? Well, what we're going to do is get rid of all these buttons and just make a giant screen. A giant screen. Now, how are we going to communicate this? We don't want to carry around a mouse, right? So what are we going to do? Oh, a stylus, right? We're going to use a stylus. No. Who wants a stylus? You have to get them and put them away and you lose them. Yuck. Nobody wants a stylus. So let's not use a stylus. We're going to use the best pointing device in the world. We're going to use a pointing device that we're all born with. We're born with 10 of them. We're going to use our fingers.
1: It's easy to forget how funny Jobs could be on stage. His iPhone launch presentation elicited a laugh from the audience 51 times. Here's one of those times during the iPhone Maps pitch.
0: Starbucks. So I'm going to search for Starbucks, and sure enough, there's all the Starbucks. Now, I can get a list of Starbucks here, so I can pick that one if I want. And I can even go look at that Starbucks, and there it is, and let's give them a call.
2: Good morning, Starbucks, how can I help you?
0: Yes, I'd like to order 4,000 lattes to go, please. No, just kidding. Wrong number. Thank you. Bye-bye. Okay.
1: Today we look back, and it all looks so easy. But the launch of one of the best-selling products of all time was expected by many to go disastrously wrong and take Apple's fortunes along with it. Here's iPhone co-creator Andy Grignon.
3: Every single time he touched the screen, we're waiting for the music to stop playing. We're waiting for the browser to just go white. I mean, there's all sorts of things that we knew were could happen.
0: I've got playlists here. I can go into my playlists. I've got artists. I've got songs.
3: The stress level is through the roof. You've never seen behind stage a more angsty, miserable group of people.
1: Jobs' team is stressed for good reason. Up until this point, the iPhone had never made it without a glitch through all the trial tests and practice presentations.
3: We had a very careful path. It was called the golden path that Steve had to follow. He had to do exactly these things in exactly this order. And if he didn't, it could crash.
1: What the audience didn't know was to avoid these crashes, there are several iPhones in Jobs' lectern with Jobs discreetly switching between them. It would take a magician to figure out how he did it. Here's magician Penn Jillette.
4: He was doing switches. He would switch one iPhone for the other so he could show off different apps when they actually couldn't change.
1: But even with the multiple hidden iPhones, Andy Grignon and his team of engineers who watched backstage expected the worst. Grignon came prepared, especially for that grand finale crank call to Starbucks.
0: I could play with this for a long time.
3: I just anticipated all this going wrong. So on my drive, I brought with me a bottle of scotch. And what we decided to do is every one of us who was responsible for a certain part of the demo, whether it was playing some music, showing the maps, whoever was responsible for that part would take a shot. Problem was, I'd been involved for all of them. By the time Steve does the big finale, I'm completely wasted. He's got, at this point, maps going, there's paused music. All the software is lit up on this phone.
0: So I'm going to search for Starbucks, and sure enough, there's all the Starbucks.
3: Things could go just absolutely sideways.
0: And I can even go look at that Starbucks, and there it is, and let's give him a call.
3: Maybe the whole thing was just going to just go black and then restart. We didn't know. It was the first time any of us as a group saw just a perfect demo. I mean, we'd never seen the whole thing go off without a hitch.
1: 5 months after Steve Jobs' presentation, as customers waited in line for days, the iPhone hit the shelves in the United States. The device is still Apple's most

0: most important product in their arsenal of cultural and technological must-have items. Today's app economy is bigger than Hollywood, and WhatsApp, Snapchat, Uber, Tinder, and more are essential parts of modern culture, collectively used by hundreds of millions of people every day. But before the iPhone, none of that existed.
1: And great work as always, and thanks to the folks at Hillsdale College, who, by the way, teach things like the fact that intellectual property rights, well, they're in the Constitution and they're in Article 1, and this innovation is not possible without that. And what free enterprise does for the world and for human progress. By the way, that clapping you kept hearing, that was not your typical corporate meeting and corporate lunch, was it, folks? On this day in history in 2007, the iPhone is launched and changed the world. This is Our American Stories.

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1: This is Lee Habib, and this is Our American Stories, the show where America is the star and the American people. Audie Murphy was a fifth-grade educated teenager who became World War II's most decorated soldier, earning 33 military awards, citations, and decorations, 12 of which were for valor. He would go on to be a major motion picture star, playing the lead in over 40 pictures, and write a best-selling autobiography of his war experiences entitled To Hell and Back, and then extraordinarily would play himself in the highly successful film based on the book. Here to tell another Hollywood Goes to War story is Roger McGrath. Roger is the author of Gunfighters, Highwaymen, and Vigilantes. He's a U.S. Marine and former history professor at UCLA and a frequent contributor on the History Channel documentaries. He's a regular contributor here. Take it away, McGrath.
2: For years now, Audie Murphy has been a well-known motion picture star. But he is known also as the most decorated soldier of World War II. What has stayed in his mind? What does he remember most about that time of his life?
3: Audie Murphy is one of the greatest of our American heroes. Born and reared in poverty, he became America's most decorated soldier of World War II while still a teenager. After the war, he became a movie star, appearing in 44 films, often as leading man. He also wrote songs, two of them hits. His rise from obscurity to war hero and fame and fortune is one of the most improbable in American history. Audie Murphy is born on June 20th, 1925, on a farm in Hunt County, Texas. He's the seventh of 12 children born to Emmett and Josie Murphy. His father is a sharecropper, and the family lives in dire poverty, never having enough food or clothes. Audie learns to hunt at an early age, not as a recreational activity, but to help put food on the table for the family. He becomes a skilled marksman. He can't afford to miss. Bullets cost money. A neighbor once gave Audie a dozen rounds of ammo for a .22 rifle that Audie is using. Later in the day, Audie returns with seven rabbits and five bullets he didn't use. The neighbor is astounded by the shooting prowess of a little kid named Audie Murphy.
4: I am Nadine Murphy, the sister of Audie L. Murphy, the most decorated hero of World War II. People don't believe you went to bed hungry, got up hungry, went and worked all day, come in, nothing to eat. He'd get out hunting and stuff to kill squirrels and rabbits for us to have something to eat, and we were always proud of him.
3: Audie and his brothers and sisters are the ultimate underdogs in a nation of underdogs during the Great Depression. Audie attends school only intermittently. He spends most of his young years not in the classroom, but in the fields picking cotton. He totes a cotton sack for the first time at age 5. The few years he actually attends school, he misses weeks at a time, necessitated by work on the farm. At school, he's often in fights. Despite being smaller than the playground bullies, he's never one to back down. His teacher calls him my fighting Irishman, and later says his childhood was always a struggle against many odds, but he was intelligent, industrious, quick to anger, but very loyal and devoted to the ones he loved. When Audie is only 14, his father takes off for parts unknown, saying he has work in another county and will send money home.
4: Daddy got up one cold snowy night and put on his clothes and walked off and left us. My mother was down sick. I seen him when he left out the door.
3: 2 years later, Audie's mother dies. A hard scrabble life gets harder, if that's possible.
4: Some men, big truck, come down there late one evening, put our big, what we had. We didn't have much. They loaded up and they put us out on the roadside, and we was out there and it was started raining on us.
3: Audie later said, "People know me for my record as a soldier, but the truth is, I must have done some of my best fighting in a war I was in long before I joined the Army. You might say there never was a peacetime in my life, a time when things were good. I never had just fun. I am one Texan boy who never had a pair of cowboy boots. I'm one native-born and native-bred American male who actually doesn't know the rules of our national pastime, baseball. I never had time to play or the paraphernalia you play it with. I never had a bike. It was a full-time job, just existing." Audie is a month shy of 16 years old when his mother dies. It's a devastating blow for the teenage Audie.
4: He worshiped our mother. She died and he just couldn't get over it.
3: He later said, "She had the most beautiful hair I've ever seen. It reached almost to the floor. She rarely talked and always seemed to be searching for something. What it was, I don't know. We didn't discuss our feelings. But when she passed away, she took something of me with her. It seems I've been searching for it ever since." Audie drives the whole family together, at least those children still at home, and works several jobs. Nonetheless, the county sends the three youngest Murphy children to an orphanage. Audie is devastated for a second time. Six months after the death of Audie's mother, the Japanese bombed Pearl Harbor in a sneak attack on December 7th, 1941, the date that will live in infamy.
1: And you've been listening to Dr. Roger McGrath tell the story of the most decorated soldier of World War II, Audie Murphy. And my goodness, he toted cotton sacks at the age of five. And he didn't hunt for fun. He hunted for food, for the family meals. When we come back, more of the story of Audie Murphy here on Our American Stories. 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
6: Partly cloudy skies in store across the region tonight. A few isolated showers and storms possible across far northeastern Nebraska, as well as a few isolated storms in the Oklahoma Panhandle early in the night. But overall, it looks like most of the region stays dry. We'll see temperatures in the mid to upper 70s for the vast majority of the region. A few spots in Oklahoma falling back to around 80 overnight, so a warm and muggy night for much of the region. We will see some cooler temperatures in western Nebraska and into northwest Kansas as well, 50s and 60s there. On Tuesday, we'll see partly cloudy skies across the region, a little more cloud cover in central Kansas and southern Nebraska as we go through the day, but overall a sunny day, a slight chance of an isolated storm in southwest Kansas and the Oklahoma Panhandle very late in the afternoon, but once again, most of the region stays dry. Upper 80s and low 90s for most of Nebraska, mid to upper 90s for most of Kansas and Oklahoma. That's your latest forecast. I'm meteorologist Ray Miller.
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1: And we continue with Our American Stories and with the story of Audie Murphy. Let's pick up where we last left off. Here's Roger McGrath.
3: 6 months after the death of Audie's mother, the Japanese bombed Pearl Harbor in a sneak attack on December 7th, 1941. Like most Americans, Audie is stunned and outraged. Although underage and underweight, Audie tries enlisting in the service, but is rejected by the Marine Corps and by the Army. Just after he turns 17, an older sister, Corrine, falsely attests Audie having just turned 18.
8: And so he came in one day and he told my oldest sister, Corrine, he said, I want to join the Army. And she said, Audie, you're not old enough. And he said, I know it, but I want to go. He said, will you sign for me? She said, well, you know I can, but if something happens to you, I'll always feel guilty. She said, I'm going to go over there and do my best. And he said, if I live through it, I'm going to get a home where these three little ones here will have home. He walked over there and signed up, and he's just gone in a day or two.
3: Audie is 5'5½" tall and weighs 112 pounds and doesn't have anything to shave on his freckled baby face. But the Army enlists the blue-eyed, auburn-haired kid on June 30th, 1942. Audie will grow taller and gain weight, but will still look like a baby-faced kid when discharged in September 1945. Audie Murphy goes through basic training at Camp Walters, some 50 miles west of Fort Worth. He's still in Texas, but for the first time is meeting men from outside the state. Called Baby by his first sergeant, Murphy gets along well with his fellow recruits and excels throughout the training. Upon graduation, he's recommended for a rear echelon assignment because of his small size and boyish appearance. Murphy will have none of it and assists on the infantry. Acceding to his wishes, the Army sends Murphy through advanced infantry training at Fort Meade, Maryland. He again excels and again is urged to accept a rear echelon billet. Murphy refuses and goes overseas with the 15th Infantry Regiment of the 3rd Infantry Division.
9: Audie, how long were you in the service?
10: Well, actually, a very short time, about 3 years, but I assure you, it seemed much longer.
9: Did you spend most of your service in Europe?
10: Practically all of it. I had my basic training in Texas and a little bit at Fort Meade, Maryland, and right on to North Africa.
3: Murphy arrives in Casablanca, Morocco in February 1943 and is assigned to Company B, 1st Battalion of the 15th Infantry Regiment. His unit serves in Algeria but sees little action and spends most of its time in rigorous training. Murphy demonstrates natural leadership skills and is promoted to PFC on May 7th. On July 10th, 1943, the 3rd Division lands on Sicily in Operation Husky. Murphy is immediately assigned to scouting patrols. On one of the patrols, Murphy spots two Italian officers, each mounted on a beautiful horse, fleeing in the distance. Murphy fires twice, and the two Italian officers drop from their saddles dead. On July 15th, Murphy is promoted to corporal. After more fighting in Sicily, the 3rd Division takes part in Operation Avalanche, the invasion of mainland Italy at Salerno on September 9, 1943. Casualties are heavy. Murphy is leading a 3-man scouting party along the Volturno River on September 15th when German machine gun fire kills one of the party. Murphy and the other surviving American destroy the machine gun emplacement and kill 5 Germans with hand grenades and rifle fire. A month later, Murphy leads the way in repelling a German assault on his company's position. Three Germans are killed and four are taken prisoner. On December 13th, Murphy is promoted to sergeant. The action continues hot and heavy along what is termed the Volturno Line until mid-January 1944. Murphy's in the thick of it and is promoted to staff sergeant on January 13th. Murphy misses the landings at Anzio and Operation Shingle on January 22, 1944, because he's in the hospital at Naples suffering from malaria. However, he's back with his unit in time for the Battle of Cisterna at the end of January, again demonstrating outstanding leadership and courage under fire. Staff Sergeant Murphy is made a platoon sergeant in Company B. He's still only 18 years old. On March 2nd, 1944, and again on March 8th, Murphy is awarded the Bronze Star with V for Valor for his actions in combat. In the second action, Murphy crawls through 100 yards of mud to destroy a German tank with rifle grenades. The action will later be depicted in To Hell and Back, a story of Murphy's heroism in World War II. Murphy then spends another week in a hospital with a second bout of malaria. Staff Sergeant Audie Murphy, now with two Bronze Stars, is with American forces when they liberate Rome on June 4th, 1944. He will be there for 2 months, the first extended period of rest his outfit has had after nearly a year of combat. On August 15, 1944, the 3rd Division lands on the beaches of southern France in Operation Dragoon. Murphy's platoon is ordered to attack what's called Pillbox Hill, thick with German machine gun emplacements. "As my rifle platoon and I moved inland from the beach," said Murphy, "we were halted by machine gun fire from a rocky ridge. We dropped to the ground and crawled quickly to cover. There was only one thing to do, and I could not ask any of my men to do it." Well, Murphy needs to find a way up the hill that offers some protection and takes off by himself to do so. He dashes through bullets to a narrow draw and begins working his way up the hill. He kills two Germans who are moving down the draw and wounds a third. He then finds himself in a firefight with two enemy foxhole positions. He's close to overrunning those positions when he runs out of ammunition. Murphy retreats back down the draw to his platoon and tells his men he might be able to clear a path for them with a machine gun. Murphy makes a dash for the beach. Bullets are whizzing all around him. He finds a machine gun squad, borrows one of their 30 caliber machine guns, and dashes through back to his platoon. In Murphy's words, "the longest 40 yards I have ever run." As Murphy gets ready to go up the draw again, his best friend, Lighty Tipton, says, "I'm going too." The Tennessean Tipton and the Texan Murphy, both country boys, had shared foxholes ever since the invasion of Sicily. Shortly after hitting the beach that day, Tipton was shot through the left ear and he's bleeding a lot. Murphy orders him back to the beach for medical treatment, but Tipton refuses to go. Murphy relents, and the two of them make a dash for the draw.
1: And you're listening to Dr. Roger McGrath tell the story of Audie Murphy. And after Pearl Harbor is attacked, well, Audie is 16 years old, and he's thinking, heck, I'm going to try and enlist. And when that doesn't work, when he turns 17, he asks his sister to sign for him. And the sister's hesitant. Of course, something happens to her baby brother. She'll blame herself forever. But he's insistent, and in the end, at the age of 17, he's in the Army, and he's doing basic in Texas. And he's earned the nickname quickly of Baby by his first sergeant. That would change. And of course, that would change because of his insistence of not being at the back of the line, but the front of the line, and not in any part of the Army, but the infantry itself. The front of the line of the infantry is who he was. And he served only 3 years, as we heard from Audie Murphy himself. But boy, during those 3 years, what combat, what action he saw. And there was heavy action in Italy. It's one of the most underappreciated aspects of the European campaign when he finally got to Rome for the first time in a year. And imagine that, folks, for the first time in a year, he gets to just take a break from combat. When we come back, more of the remarkable story of Audie Murphy here on Our American Stories.
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1: 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Let's continue the story with Dr. Roger McGrath.
3: They're able to get the machine gun in a position to fire on the German machine gun emplacements, and they silence one, killing the gun crew. They then turn the machine gun on the second German emplacement, and suddenly they see a white flag waving. "This looks funny," Tipton said. "But I'm going up and get him. Keep me covered." Murphy yells at him to keep down, but Tipton stands up, and as soon as he does, a burst of machine gun fire sends him tumbling backwards and rolling into Murphy. Tipton is dead. Murphy is set into a rage. He races forward toward the German emplacement, firing his M1 carbine and hurling grenades. He kills the German gun crew, picks up the German machine gun, and firing it from his hip, advances on the German strong point. Bullets and grenade fragments from the Germans dance around Murphy, but he continues to advance, killing two Germans who come out to stop him. In a final fierce firefight, Murphy kills two more Germans and wounds two. Five others surrender. Murphy is awarded the Distinguished Service Cross for the action. It should have been a Medal of Honor. Tipton is posthumously awarded with the Bronze Star and Purple Heart. The 3rd Division is in continual action as it pushes north through France. On September 15th, 1944, Murphy is wounded when a mortar shell explodes near him, and he receives his first of 3 Purple Hearts. During the first week of October, Murphy is awarded the Silver Star twice. First, when he takes out a German machine gun emplacement, killing 4 Germans and wounding 3 others. The second Silver Star is awarded when, lugging a radio, he crawls through heavy enemy fire to a position where he can direct his platoon's fire on a German hilltop position. The battle goes on for an hour, and all the time, Murphy is subjected to enemy fire. Murphy's fire direction enables his platoon to take the German stronghold, leaving 15 enemy dead and 35 wounded. On October 14th, 1944, Staff Sergeant Audie Murphy is made Second Lieutenant Audie Murphy. He earlier was offered a commission, but turned it down when told he would have to be transferred from his unit. This time, he accepts when told he will not have to transfer. On October 26, Murphy's platoon comes under fire from a trio of German snipers. Murphy goes after them alone, stealthily tracking and stalking them. He brings back one captive, then another. In a long-distance rifle duel with a 3rd sniper, Murphy is wounded, but then puts a bullet between the eyes of the German sharpshooter. Murphy's wound earns him another Purple Heart, but puts him in the hospital and out of action for 2 months. When he returns to the front, it's in what's called the Colmar Pocket, an area of fierce German resistance at the eastern edge of the French province of Alsace, just west of the Rhine River. The frozen ground is covered with snow, and it's snowing intermittently. It's bitterly cold. Murphy's leading his platoon on January 24th, 1945, when he's wounded in both legs, but stays in the fight. He's awarded another Purple Heart and made commander of his company, Company B, or Baker Company. Companies are usually led by captains. Murphy is still a second lieutenant. Baker Company, now only a fraction of full strength, comes under attack by a superior German force of infantry and tanks on January 26. The German infantrymen are from the elite 2nd Mountain Division, and they're clad in white to blend in with the snow. An American tank destroyer fires on the German tanks, but return fire leaves the tank destroyer a blazing wreck, killing its commander and gunner. Three surviving crew members climb out of the wreck and race to the nearby woods. Murphy orders his men to also take cover in the same woods, while he remains in an exposed position to direct American artillery fire using a field telephone. "I remember being mad as hell when Murph told us to go back," said PFC Irv Kelly. "We wanted to stay and fight by his side." The artillery fire slows, but doesn't stop the German advance. As they close in on Murphy, he picks off German infantrymen using his M1 carbine. But there are 250 of them, and they're supported by a half dozen tanks. They keep coming, and are closing in on Murphy. Over the phone from battalion headquarters comes an inquiry concerning the location of the attacking Germans. "If you hold the phone," says Murphy, "I'll let you talk to one of them." What Murphy does next is described by eyewitness Lieutenant Walter Weisfenning as the bravest thing I've ever seen a man do in combat. With the Germans 100 yards away, he climbed onto the tank destroyer turret and began firing its 50 caliber machine gun at the advancing crowds. He was completely exposed to the enemy fire, and there was a blaze under him that threatened to blow the destroyer to bits. Machine gun, machine pistol, and 88 shell fire was all around him. Twice the tank destroyer was hit by direct shell fire, and Lieutenant Murphy was engulfed in clouds of smoke and spurts of flame. His clothing was riddled by flying fragments of shells. I saw that his trouser leg was soaked with blood. Murphy himself recalled the concussion from the German tank shells. "I remember getting the hell shook out of me, but that was nothing new. I also remember for the first time in 3 days, my feet were warm." With flames licking at his legs, Murphy continues firing at the advancing Germans, who are falling by the twos and threes. "The German infantrymen," said Sergeant Elmer Brawley, "got within 10 yards of Lieutenant Murphy, who killed them in the draws, in the meadows, in the woods." Murphy's withering fire kills 50 Germans and wounds that many more. The attack falters, then stops, and the Germans retreat. Murphy climbs off the tank destroyer and limps towards the woods. Seconds later, the tank destroyer explodes. Without Murphy's heroic stand, Company B would have been annihilated. Murphy is awarded the Medal of Honor.
1: And you've been listening to Dr. Roger McGrath tell the story of Audie Murphy, and what a story indeed. I think one of the most important points made during that particular part of the story was the fact that he turned down a promotion to stay with his unit. And he understood what unit cohesion meant, and he understood what he was doing at the time, and that a promotion wasn't as important as the task at hand. And it reflects his character, his nature, and so much more. And then, of course, being awarded the Medal of Honor, not an easy thing to do, very rare, as you know. But what he did sparked this comment from a superior officer. It's the bravest thing I've ever seen a man do in combat. And that's not just an exaggeration. Indeed, read the citation. Go to the Arlington National Cemetery site and read the story, or go to the Medal of Honor's website and read more about just this particular battle and what Murphy did. And just as always, a sense of, well, aw shucks. For the first time in days, 3 days, my feet were warm. That's what Audie Murphy remembers, being on top of that tank destroyer, repelling that many German soldiers. And when we come back, more of this remarkable story of World War II's most decorated soldier. We're talking about Audie Murphy here on Our American Stories.
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1: And we continue with Our American Stories and the story of World War II's most decorated soldier, Audie Murphy. Let's pick up where we last left off. Here's Roger McGrath.
3: Now with the Medal of Honor, the Distinguished Service Cross, 2 Silver Stars, 2 Bronze Stars, 3 Purple Hearts, and several other awards, Audie Murphy is the most decorated American of World War II. He's 19 years old. Murphy is later awarded the highest decorations for valor both the French and the Belgian nations can offer.
9: Well, Audie, as a man who is honored with every decoration his country could award, and going back to your service before you were commissioned as Sergeant Audie Murphy, let's say, would you tell our listeners what was your most memorable experience of World War II?
10: Vince, of course I had many, and I sometimes remember them, not always with great pleasure, but I think I'd have to say that the greatest thing that ever happened to me was not as a sergeant, but as a second lieutenant. Or was I a first lieutenant? I've tried to forget all these things, you see. I don't remember my rank at the end of the war. I think I was first lieutenant, and this was, I've even forgotten the date, but I was on a train going for a little rest on the Riviera for, about 3 or 4 day pass. And I heard the announcement that the war in Europe was over. And there's nothing that could top that for me.
9: Well, then this was your most memorable day.
10: It certainly was, because, as I say, those 3 years had seemed much longer than they really were, and I saw a lot of good men come and go.
9: When you heard the war was over, what was your first thought or reaction?
10: Well, coming home again, I started to think about home for a change, which we didn't dare think of before, because, as you know, you live from day to day, minute to minute in most cases. And suddenly I was a little frightened. Strange as it might seem, I didn't know what I'd do when I got home, and I suddenly felt just a little empty inside and a little lonely about the whole thing. Although I was very happy the war was over, I suddenly didn't feel that I had a home.
8: I never will forget when I ran over to hug him. I said, "Thank you, God, he's home." He came through it, and they gave him parades and stuff. They gave him bonds. They gave him money. And he took that money and bought a big 2-story house. And he told my oldest sister, he said, "If you and your husband will take those kids and bring them and raise them with your 2 boys, I'll give you that house." So that's what he did. So we had a home. He asked us, he said, "Kids, do y'all like your home?" We said, "Oh, yeah, yeah, you know." And he said, "Well, I told you that I was going to the Army, and if I came back, I'd buy a home, and you'd have a home." That, of course, tickled us to death. He was a man of his word all the way. what he said he meant. He was just a good, all-around good old country boy. And that makes me proud.
3: After the war, James Gagney, one of Hollywood's greatest stars, invites Murphy to Hollywood to get him into the movies. Upon his arrival in Hollywood, Murphy, with the help of the ghostwriter David McClure, begins working on an autobiography titled To Hell and Back. Published in 1948, the book immediately becomes a bestseller. Murphy's first roles in movies are minor, but he eventually appears in 44 films, starring in most of them, including To Hell and Back, the top-grossing movie of 1955. Murphy also writes 14 songs, including two that chart in the top 10. Murphy isn't thrilled with being an actor and understands his own acting skills are limited. He finds Hollywood has far more than its share of egocentric phonies. One of them is Kirk Douglas, who in front of others regularly challenges Murphy to see who's the fastest gun. Douglas appears in more than a dozen westerns and simply thinks he can outdraw anyone in Hollywood. He eagerly anticipates showing up the famous war hero. Finally, after another one of Douglas's challenges, and with a crowd gathered, Murphy agrees to a quick draw contest. Those there see Murphy's blue eyes turn icy cold, and Murphy says, But we use real bullets. Douglas looks like he's been hit with an axe. His legs turn to rubber, and he wobbles backwards. Douglas never again approaches Murphy. Murphy's first marriage ends after a couple of years, his wife unable to cope with Murphy's problems with post-traumatic stress disorder.
14: He called me one day, and he said, I'm sitting here with my 45. Don't worry about a thing. I'm going to blow my brains out. And I had 2 seconds, and I said, that's really great. He said, what do you mean? I said, why don't you do that? He said, well, what do you mean? I said, do it for every kid in the country who thinks you're the greatest fellow who ever lived. That'll make everybody in the United States. Go ahead and pull the trigger. He said, you son of a b-, and he hung up.
3: His second marriage, which is to Pam Archer, lasts for the rest of his life and produces 2 sons, Terry Michael Murphy and James Shannon Murphy. Although it's a struggle, Pam is able to cope with Murphy's PTSD, and after he dies, she volunteers at the Sepulveda VA for the rest of her life. The man the Germans couldn't kill, foul weather does. Flying in a twin-engine Aero Commander on May 28, 1971, the plane runs into thick clouds and heavy rain that reduce visibilities to zero. The plane crashes into a mountain in Virginia, killing all 6 aboard, including America's most decorated hero of World War II, Audie Murphy.
15: Good evening. America's most decorated soldier of World War II, Audie Murphy, used to refer modestly to himself as a fugitive from the law of averages. Now it appears the law of averages has caught up with Audie Murphy. On a wooded mountain near Roanoke, Virginia this afternoon, rescue workers found 6 bodies and no survivors in the remains of a private plane the 46-year-old Murphy and a group of businessmen had taken in a flight from Atlanta, Georgia last Friday. Murphy, who lived in North Hollywood, California, leaves a wife and 2 teenage sons.
10: I hadn't been in Germany since the end of World War II, and then I had seen most of the country over a gun sight. In those days, over 15 years ago, I never thought I'd return here as the guest of the Army to find our former enemies close allies. I never thought I'd have a chance to see this again either. It's Hitler's Stadium in Nuremberg. Once a triumphant monument to Nazism, it was here Hitler boasted that his party would rule the world for 1,000 years. While people were calling him a fool and the little corporal, he was using his evil genius to build one of the strongest armies on earth. Don't think the transformation was easy.
16: I knew a lot of guys who died to make this place an inconspicuous dot in history. Their blood feeds the weeds you see growing now. Men who wanted to live just as much as you and I.
17: What you have seen here is history. But history has a way of speaking firmly to the past, the present, and the future. And it tells us now, in no uncertain terms, that the price of peace is eternal vigilance.
1: And a terrific job on the production, editing, and storytelling by our own Greg Hengler. And a special thanks to Dr. Roger McGrath, who's the author of Gunfighters, Highwaymen, and Vigilantes, Violence on the Frontier, a U.S. Marine, and former history professor at UCLA. Dr. McGrath has appeared on numerous History Channel documentaries. He's a frequent and regular contributor here at Our American Stories, and we're so blessed to have him as a part of our team. That's what it feels like at this point, these many years later, and still this kind of inspired storytelling, reminding us of who we were, right? Always reminding us of who we were. I love when he said that the greatest thing that ever happened to me happened on a train on the way to rest on the Riviera when I heard the announcement that the war in Europe was over. And of course, then came his book, When He Came Back to Hell and Back, a bestseller in 48, the top grossing movie of 1955, that harrowing moment when he thought he wanted to end his life. And a friend of his, well, it wasn't exactly hug therapy. It was a tremendous insight he shared with his friend. And that insight, well, prevented a real tragedy. And by the way, the list, the Medal of Honor, Distinguished Service Award, which is second to the Medal of Honor, 3 Purple Hearts, 2 Silver Stars, 2 Bronze Stars, and of course, 5 French Awards and a Belgian Award for service. By the way, he was doing none of this for the awards. You can't try and earn them. By the way, he racked up those awards by the time he was 19. Audie Murphy's story here on Our American Stories.
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21: Good morning. It's 7 o'clock here at KFRM. I'm Steve Knopfsinger, and I'll be with you through the morning hours. Coming up next is This Day in History.

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1: On this day in history, June 30th, 1876, after a slow two-day march, the wounded soldiers from the Battle of the Little Bighorn reached the steamboat Far West. The Far West had been leased by the U.S. Army for the duration of the 1876 campaign against the Lakota Sioux and Northern Cheyenne tribes of the Northern Plains. Under the command of the skilled Captain Grant Marsh, the 190-foot vessel was ideal for navigating the shallow waters of the Upper Missouri River system. The boat drew only 30 inches of water when fully laden, and Marsh managed to steam up the shallow Bighorn River in southern Montana in June 1876. There, the boat became a headquarters for the Army's planned attack on a village of Sioux and Cheyenne they believed were camping on the nearby Little Bighorn River. On June 28th, Marsh and several other men were fishing about a mile from the boat when a young Native American on horseback approached. One man later wrote, he wore an exceedingly dejected countenance. By signing and drawing on the ground, the tribesmen managed to convey that there had been a battle, but the men did not understand its outcome. In fact, the Native American was Curly, one of Lieutenant Colonel George Custer's Crow Scouts. 3 days earlier, he had been the last man to see Custer and his 7th Cavalry Battalion before they were wiped out during the Battle of the Little Bighorn. The following day, Marsh received a dispatch from General Terry, who had found Custer's destroyed battalion and the surviving soldiers of the 7th Cavalry. Terry ordered Marsh to prepare to evacuate the wounded soldiers. Slowed by the burden of carrying the wounded men, Terry's force did not arrive until June 30th. Grant immediately received the 54 wounded soldiers and sped downstream as quickly as possible. With the Far West draped in black and flying her flag at half-mast, Marsh delivered the wounded to Fort Abraham Lincoln near Bismarck, North Dakota, at 11 p.m. on July 5th. The fast and relatively comfortable transport of the wounded by steam power undoubtedly saved numerous lives. Yet Marsh was also the bearer of bad news. From Fort Abraham, General Terry's report of the disaster was telegraphed all over the country. Soon the entire nation learned that General Custer and more than 200 men had been killed along the Little Bighorn River. And that's been your day in history for today. Coming up next is the weather forecast in Town Hall News. And shortly we will hear yesterday's market recap with Lexi Bates.
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3: Here's a look at your ag forecast. This is meteorologist Paul Trombley. More summertime heat will continue to settle over the plains here as we progress through the mid and later part of this week, and that's going to continue to spell out high temperatures pushing upper 80s, low 90s across western Nebraska much of the week, and then further east across Nebraska, and then across much of Kansas and Oklahoma. Highs will stay anywhere from the mid-90s to some 100-degree temps at times, with some of those 100-degree temperature readings most predominant across southwest Kansas, central and western Oklahoma. Some of those days seeing some consecutive days with some of those highs around 100 or so. And along with the heat comes the high humidity across much of the region. So that's going to continue to drive those heat index values into the 100s, even if the temperature falls short, as we continue to see that high humidity enveloping much of the region. As far as rain and storm chances are concerned, still seeing a couple of isolated shower storm opportunities here and there. We do see a potential of a few isolated showers or storms developing later this afternoon into tonight, mainly for western, northern Kansas, southern Nebraska, a little bit of spotty to isolated kind of type of activity late today, early tonight. And then still seeing a spotty late day shower storm chance Wednesday for some of those same areas. But the majority of our areas expected to stay away from rain and storm chances. Better chances further into northern Nebraska, as well as the Dakotas, northern Iowa, Minnesota, Wisconsin, even Illinois. That's kind of the corridor which sees some of the increased chances for showers and storms here over the next week or so. And it's still looking like any relief from this heat and humidity is going to be very fleeting at best here as we head through this first half of the month of July upcoming. So for the most part, we're seeing more of those highs around 90 or into the 90s, around 100 playing out each day into the first half of July. A few areas could see some relief temporarily at times. And we do see that potential of getting a little bit of relief from some of the more oppressive heat, potentially into Nebraska as we get into the upcoming weekend. But again, it's going to be fleeting. And areas further south across Kansas and Oklahoma don't see any prospect for relief, really, through the holiday weekend and into the week beyond the holiday. So still continuing to need to take those necessary precautions to stay safe. I'm Paul Trombley.
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5: Breaking news this hour from Town Hall. Amit Thomason. President Trump says the Supreme Court's ruling allowing states to count late-arriving mail-in ballots underscores the importance of Congress passing the Save America Act to ensure election integrity. As for that high court ruling,
6: a little bit surprising. Gives people more time to vote illegally, let's say. But the SAVE Act is even more important, and that's the right. You have to be a citizen of our country. Okay, you have to show you're a citizen of our country, called citizenship. Voter ID by photo voter ID, and no mail-in ballots unless you're in the military, disabled, you're ill, or you're away, or even on a vacation. We're being very open about it.
5: GOP Senator John Cornyn of Texas lashing out at supporters of the Save America Act.
7: Senator Cornyn, who lost the primary after losing President Trump's endorsement, now taking to his X page to blast anyone backing the president's Save America Act. Cornyn's bitter exchanges online highlighting tension within the party over Republicans supporting the measure. Cornyn sounding extremely bitter, calling some supporters grifters and keyboard warriors.
5: Correspondent Laura Winters, among key Supreme Court rulings expected for release today, a case focusing on the president's executive order limiting birthright citizenship. The high court also expected to weigh in on the legality of Idaho and West Virginia laws barring transgender athletes from competing in female sports. Extreme heat advisories, watches, warnings posted across a vast area from the Midwest up into the Northeast as a dangerous heat wave settles in. Meanwhile, dozens of wildfires continue burning out west. And the Venezuela earthquake death toll now topping 1,700. On Wall Street this morning, the Dow futures 41 points higher. More on these stories at townhall.com.
8: Hey, I'm not one to say I told you so, but do you remember last year when I told you that Pure Talk was hands down the best wireless company that I'd ever used? Well, some of you were skeptical, but Consumer Reports just asked 120,000 people to rate every wireless company in America, including the big boys. Well, guess which company was the only company to get 5 stars in every category. Yeah, Pure Talk. But do you remember last year when I told you that Pure Talk was hands down the best wireless company that I'd ever used? Well, some of you were skeptical, but Consumer Reports just asked 120,000 people to rate every wireless company in America, including the big boys. Well, guess which company was the only company

0: No cancellation fees, just great U.S. customer service on a crazy fast 5G network for a fraction of what you've been paying. I'm not going to say I told you so, but I will encourage you one more time to dial #250, say micro, and switch to a 5-star American wireless company that won't let you down. Pure Talk.
1: There are fatalities, mass shooting in Germany where a suspect is in custody.
2: A male suspect shot and killed at least six people at a youth welfare facility in Stuttgart, Germany. Lüneburg police president Katrin Schul says four people who had been shot in a gruesome manner died at the scene. Another died while being resuscitated. Another succumbed to severe injuries. Others were also wounded at the facility, which provides temporary accommodation for pregnant women or young mothers with children. Officials believe it may have stemmed from a custody dispute. All of the victims were employees of the youth center or its affiliates. I'm Lisa Dwyer.
1: A Ukrainian business tycoon is believed to have been the target of an explosive device in Monaco. The explosion late yesterday seriously injuring three people before the suspect fled to France. French and Ukrainian media identify one of those injured as a construction tycoon from Ukraine. News and analysis, townhall.com. It's been a rather bumpy ride of late for one Japanese automaker.
3: Toyota reports that global vehicle sales slipped for a fourth consecutive month in May, as decreases in China and the Middle East weighed on overall results. Global sales dropped 7.2% year-on-year to 834,279 vehicles. Overseas sales fell 9.6%, while those in Japan rose 11.1%, helped by strong demand for certain models such as the RAV4.
1: Correspondent Bill Alexander. President Trump says he plans to nominate Keith Sonderling as Secretary of Labor. Sonderling has been serving as the agency's acting director since Lori Chavez de Rima resigned. She had stepped down in April amid abuse of power allegations that she denies. Sonderling is a lawyer, held various leadership posts in the Trump administration, including Deputy Labor Secretary. More on these stories, townhall.com.
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5: You know how some people stand too close and invade your personal space? Well, we sometimes do that to horses. I'm Rick Lamb, and this is the Horse Show Minute. 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When starting a horse, gentling specialist Von Knutson is respectful of the horse's space and enters it very slowly, ready to stop when he senses the horse is worried.
6: I back up and allow that horse to get comfortable with me in their space. 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So I just stop and I wait. 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You can move closer.
5: The trainer's body language is important, too. 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I'm Rick Lamb, and this has been the Horse Show Minute. Ride safely.
7: Now time for the market recap for this Monday, June 29th. July corn down 10 and 3 quarters at 402. September down 11 and a half at 410 and a quarter. And December down 11 and a half at 430. July Kansas City wheat down 11 at 601. September down 4 and 3 quarters at 614 and 3 quarters. And December down 5 at 629 and a half. July Chicago wheat down 8 and 3 quarters at 569 and a half. September down 10 at 579 and 3 quarters. And December down 10 and a quarter at 597. July soybeans down 17 and a half at 1108 and 3 quarters. August down 17 and a quarter at 1119 and a quarter. And September down 17 and a half at 1124. July soybean meal down 230 at 304.70, August down 40 cents at 303.80, and September down 1 at 303.30. July soybean oil down 223 at 67.07, August down 96 at 68.86, and September down 70 at 68.04. And the livestock futures,

0: June live cattle down 5 at 257.40. August down 225 at 243.57. And October down 182 at 237.37. August feeder cattle down 237 at 367.47. September down 192 at 365.75. And October down 167 at 362.92. July lean hogs up 90 at 93.82. August up 70 at 97.27. And October down 42 at 81.52. In the oil futures, West Texas crude up 158 at 78.81. Gasoline up 10 cents at 306, and heating oil up 12 cents at 333. And that's been the market recap for this Monday, June 29th. I'm Lexi Bates.
1: Coming up next, we'll have Chronicles of the Old West and Livestock Lines, Farm to Fork and Point of Law, followed with some morning regional news.
2: This is Dakota Livesay chronicling another true story taken from the 1800s, a time known to all as the Old West. There aren't any cowboys in Rhode Island, said a friend recently. I had to correct him, for as we shall see today, there was a great cowboy who came from Rhode Island.

0: Abelhead Pierce was born in Rhode Island on June 29, 1834. At the age of 20, he stowed away on a schooner and ended up in southern Texas. Abel took a job for a cattleman named Grimes. Starting out doing odd jobs, Abel worked his way up to trail boss, taking cattle to New Orleans. Abelhead Pierce was a 6'5" bearded giant of a man who had a habit of wearing spurs with extra large rowels and strutting around town. Someone remarked that Abel looked like a Shanghai rooster, and he became Shanghai Pierce. Now that's a name any cowboy would be proud of. After serving in the Civil War, Shanghai returned to Texas and started accumulating cattle. Shanghai took a couple of years out in Texas, supposedly to let things cool down in Texas, after lynching a couple of rustlers. He ended up with a 250,000-acre ranch, appropriately called Rancho Grande. Obviously, Shanghai was a major factor in the Texas cattle industry. Looking for cattle that would be resistant to ticks that was causing problems with Texas cattle going north, and a breed that would produce more meat, Shanghai went to Europe and ended up bringing home some Brahma cattle, which he crossed with Texas Longhorn. By the end of the 19th century, Shanghai Pierce's Rancho Grande approached 1 million acres. When Shanghai felt his life was close to coming to an end, he hired a San Antonio sculptor to make a larger-than-life statue of himself to be placed over his grave. Asked why, Shanghai responded, "I knew that if I didn't do it, nobody else would." You've just heard another story from Old West Radio. I'm Dakota Livesay.
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2: This is Steve Knopfsinger with Livestock Lines, and today I'm talking with Dr. Bob Larson. He is a professor of production medicine in the College of Veterinary Medicine at Kansas State University. Today he's going to give us a historical perspective, past and present, on New World Screwworm and what to be on the lookout for. Bob, I was wondering if you could provide our listening audience in Kansas and northern Oklahoma with an update on New World Screwworm and what's the latest on that, and some historical perspective on it, past and present.
3: Yeah, it's still an important issue. It kind of really came to our attention a year and a half ago or so. Maybe take just a second and say what the New World Screwworm is. It's basically a fly that can lay eggs on living tissue, and then the maggots that are formed as those fly eggs hatch can destroy healthy tissue and cause tremendous damage and even death. You know, most people who work with livestock are aware of the fact that a number of different flies will lay eggs that develop into little larvae or maggots, and a lot of times they deposit those in manure or decaying hay or something like that. And every once in a while, they'll put them in dead flesh, like a wound, a castration wound or something like that. And so that type of a problem has been in the United States, well, forever, and probably will never go away. But the New World Screwworm is different in that it does not need a wound to get started. It can get started in basically any opening in the flesh. So it doesn't need to be dead tissue. Let's put it that way. It doesn't need to be dead tissue. It can get started on any opening in the body. So that is different than other types of flies and what their larvae do. And it is something we don't want in the United States. In fact, to be honest, it used to be common in the very southern part of the United States. But starting about in the 1930s or 1950s, there was a big effort to eradicate that fly. And it basically, over several decades, they pushed it south into Mexico and then on south through Mexico, so that up until recently, that fly didn't exist anywhere in North America. It was down below Panama. Well, about 18 months ago or so, that fly was discovered in southern Mexico and has moved up kind of into central Mexico. And so that's really caught the attention of people in the United States, because especially everyone, but anybody that remembers, you know, back in the days when we actually had to work on eradicating this, we don't want to do it again. And so that's why it's made the news. It's affected moving cattle across the Mexican border, and it has caused several government agencies to become involved, to begin kind of preparing for what to do if it gets closer or even into the United States.
2: Do you have any recommendations as far as what livestock producers should do if they think they might have brought in some cattle from out of state or somewhere?
3: Yeah. And this parasite lives, it doesn't like northern climates. So it's really a southern U.S. problem, but, you know, cattle moved, or, and I should clarify, it doesn't have to be cattle. These flies can deposit their eggs in any, basically, any mammal, any warm-blooded animal. So some of the cases that we've seen in Mexico and other places have been in dogs and in other species. So basically, any animal that is moved from farther south, particularly across the border into our area, really should be evaluated very closely. So you're basically looking for any types of wounds that are unusual, not healing, those types of things. So be on the lookout for unusual wounds, basically.
2: Bob, do you have a website that you might recommend if livestock producers would like to stay up on the latest with regard to New World screwworm?
3: Yes, I do. There are actually a couple of different websites. USDA has a good update on, you know, the current status and where things are going. So if you were, you know, just do a search engine and look for USDA information on screwworms, it'll take you to that USDA site. The CDC has some information, particularly about human health, because this fly can also lay eggs in a human wound. So occasionally you'll see human cases. And the FDA has some information about what products are approved or conditionally approved. If New World screwworm got into the United States, there would be some products that we have that we would use to try to control that.
2: Thank you, Bob, for sharing this with us today. This is Steve Knopfsinger with Livestock Lines. Have a good one.
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5: 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Farm safety and health is everyone's business. This reminder is brought to you by Farm to Fork through the generous support of listeners like you across the country. Learn how you can help at NorthShoreProductions.com. Federal and state agencies are working to come up with a definition and standards for what are known as ultra-processed foods. Some in the food industry, like Chad Gaylor of Dairy Management Incorporated, are concerned how it will be defined.
7: The intentions of having these labels is to simplify it for consumers, but unfortunately, I think we're oversimplifying the approach and not taking in this matrixed approach, as I thought about, where you're balancing processing an ingredient line linked with nutrition and health benefits.
5: Gaylor says there's potential for the label to be put on many traditionally safe processes.
7: Most of our dairy products, when you get beyond milk, originated from trying to make them last longer through fermentation, through concentration. And that's really still the technologies we're using. And unfortunately, they're falling under this ultra-processed foods halo.
5: Gaylor says the dairy industry has some valid concerns.
7: So I think we're going to have to continue to advocate that dairy is different. Dairy carries these nutritional benefits, and that all processing and all formulation isn't bad. To enjoy foods the way you come to be used to them, we're going to have to continue to tell that story of dairy and how simple these processes are.
5: That's Farm to Fork. I'm Daryl Anderson.
6: 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With more practical tips and useful advice, this is the Old Farmer's Almanac Radio Report for Tuesday, June 30th, the 181st day of the year. Olympic swimming champ Michael Phelps has a birthday, and the first Corvette rolled off Chevy's assembly line on this day in 1953. If you have a pond or water garden, you know the advantages of water lilies. Besides being a hospitable perch for frogs, the lily pads oxygenate the water for fish and other aquatic life. And by shading the pond from sunlight, they prevent the growth of algae. They're a practical and beautiful addition to any pond with exposure to full sun. And here's a fun fact about the world's largest lily pads. The leaves of the giant Amazon water lily can grow up to 6 feet wide. They're strong enough to support a full-grown adult, along with a few frogs, too. That's the Old Farmer's Almanac Radio Report. 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
8: Can you annul your marriage if you learn the unpleasant truth about your spouse's past? There was no rice thrown when the court ruled on the case of the spurious sister. I'm Curtis Howard with today's Point of Law. Nancy Marcus had a most unhappy childhood. She came from a broken home and was raised by a disagreeable, mean-tempered aunt. The aunt was only interested in the money she got for keeping Nancy. It was a real-life Cinderella story, but with a bullying 16-year-old cousin in place of the three nasty sisters. Nancy tried to escape her miserable home by running off with a boy from school, but the pair was caught and brought back. The boy went to the youth authority, and Nancy gave birth to a blue-eyed baby girl. The incident was kept quiet, so no one in town knew about it. After several years, Nancy married Brad Schilling, an accountant. The marriage was not a happy one, but Nancy was able to keep her daughter by passing her off as an orphan sister. Brad never knew. But though Nancy was a good wife, he wasn't satisfied with the marriage. One night he stamped home in a rage. He cried, "So you're a fraud and a fake. Your aunt told me all about you, young woman. Susie isn't your sister at all. She's your daughter, isn't she?" Nancy answered, "I don't deny it." Brad filed suit for an annulment, asking the court to rule that there never was a legitimate marriage. His attorney told the court, "Brad was deceived as to Nancy's life before he married her. He wanted a girl who was virtuous and morally upright. Nancy let him believe she had these virtues, when in fact she did not. That is fraud, and Brad is entitled to have this marriage annulled." Nancy's attorney said, "Not telling everything one knows doesn't add up to fraud. Brad never asked Nancy about her former life, and she didn't see fit to volunteer the information. Her reputation in the community is good, and even Brad doesn't deny she was a loyal and faithful wife. If he really wanted the perfection he now claims, he should have asked some questions. By failing to do so, he cannot, at this late date, reasonably complain. This marriage cannot be annulled." What should the court do about the case of the spurious sister? Can you annul your marriage if you learn the unpleasant truth about your spouse's past? Not necessarily, said a Pennsylvania court. The fact that Nancy did not tell Brad about her pre-marriage child is not sufficient fraud for an annulment. She didn't say anything about her former life, and he didn't ask. There is no guarantee in a marriage contract of perfection by either party. Brad does not have a legitimate complaint. His suit must be denied. It's a point of law.
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10: It's Trish Swoboda with KFRM, and it's time to take a look at your regional news today in your regional journal entry. In Oklahoma news, several new Oklahoma laws take effect July 1st, bringing changes for drivers, higher education, and state government. Lawmakers approved hundreds of bills during the 2026 legislative session, with many becoming effective at the start of the new fiscal year. One of the biggest changes affects vehicle purchases. Excise taxes will now be based on a vehicle's actual sale price instead of National Automobile Dealers Association or NADA values. State officials say the change simplifies the tax process and better reflects what buyers actually pay. Another law shifts responsibility for commercial vehicle registration and motor vehicle apportionment from the Oklahoma Tax Commission to Service Oklahoma. Driver licensing rules are also changing, limiting eligibility for the Provisional Driver's License Program for certain offenders while expanding efforts to provide identification to eligible inmates before release. In higher education, Senate Bill 796 restricts certain diversity, equity, and inclusion activities at public colleges and universities. State agencies have updated policies ahead of the new laws taking effect. A proposed half-cent sales tax for Oklahoma County will not move forward after the Oklahoma County Board of Commissioners failed to secure a second for the measure. Paul Foster is an Oklahoma County Commissioner.
11: There was a concern about the 10% total sales tax when you combine state, county, and municipality taxes. That's been one of our goals from the very beginning, is never to exceed or reach that 10%. Adding a half cent for the county does not do that. We are still below the 10% threshold.
10: The proposal introduced Tuesday would have generated funding for public safety initiatives, with 78% of the revenue earmarked for construction of the new Oklahoma County Jail.
11: If I just give you an analogy, half a cent, if we're going to go buy $300 worth of groceries, that's adding $1.50 to the bill. A lot of us spend four times that on one of these every day. Cup of coffee.
10: The remaining 22% would have been allocated to road improvement projects, juvenile detention services, diversion programs, and rural fire districts. During the commissioners' meeting Wednesday morning, board members discussed the proposal but ultimately declined to advance it after no commissioner seconded the motion. In Nebraska news, a petition drive is underway to establish the Nebraska Working People Party as a new political party in Nebraska ahead of the November general election. Robin Richard, a registered Democrat, filed the paperwork with the Secretary of State's office. Organizers say the party aims to represent working families, rural communities, farmers, ranchers, small businesses, and others seeking practical economic solutions and more accountable government. To qualify, supporters must submit about 6,726 valid signatures by July 15th, equal to the 1% of the votes cast in the last gubernatorial election. If certified, the party would be eligible to place candidates on the general election ballot. The effort has drawn criticism from Nebraska Democratic Party Chair Jane Klebe, who called it a potential spoiler campaign intended to divide voters. Nebraska Republican Party Chair Mary Jane Trumper said Republicans remain focused on electing GOP candidates. The National Working Families Party has also distanced itself from the petition drive and is reportedly considering legal action over the use of a similar name. In Kansas news, many new Kansas laws will take effect on July 1st. KPR State House reporter Zach Boblett has more on two laws which will impact housing and health care.
12: A new law allows people with intellectual or developmental disabilities to keep receiving home and community-based services. The law does this by reducing the need for repeated eligibility renewals, instead opting for a continuous renewal. Critics argue the law increases costs because of federal data sharing requirements. A new housing law prevents local governments from requiring landlords to rent to tenants using government housing assistance. The legislation passed after a Lawrence ordinance called for landlords to not discriminate against potential tenants receiving Section 8 assistance. At the Kansas State House, I'm Zach Boblett.
10: Kansans should be ready for extreme heat all week. Brandon Drake with the National Weather Service says the eastern half of the state could see heat index readings of 100 to 105 degrees. He says they predict the extreme heat will last until the 4th of July.
13: People need to obviously take care of themselves, be drinking plenty of water, take breaks if they're working outside, and spend as much time in the air conditioning to recover as they can.
10: Drake says extreme heat can be fatal and easy to overlook. If someone is planning on being outside for long periods, they should prepare the day before by hydrating. And that's a look at your regional news. For more news from the KFRM listening area, visit KFRM.com. For your KFRM news, the voice of the Plains, I'm Trish Swoboda.
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2: 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And shortly, we'll have morning market analysis with Mackenzie Johnston of Standard Grain.
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2: This is Steve Knopfsinger, and it's time for a look at your weather forecast here on KFRM. For Nebraska today, it'll be sunny to partly cloudy with a slight chance for scattered storms late. Highs will be in the upper 80s in the west and mid-90s in the east. Winds will be variable at 5 to 15 miles per hour. For tonight, there is a chance for isolated showers and storms, and it'll be partly cloudy. Lows will be in the low 60s in the west and lower 70s in the east. South to southwest winds will be at 10 to 15 miles per hour. For Wednesday, it'll be partly to mostly sunny with a slight chance for storms late. Highs will be in the upper 80s to low 90s with southwest winds at 10 to 20 miles per hour and turn to the north at 5 to 10 miles per hour in western Nebraska. For Wednesday night, it'll be partly cloudy with a slight chance for showers and storms. Lows will be in the mid-60s in the west and low 70s in the east. South winds will be at 5 to 10 miles per hour. For Oklahoma today, there will be sunny skies with highs in the mid to upper 90s. South winds will be at 12 to 25 miles per hour. For tonight, it'll be clear to partly cloudy with lows in the upper 60s and low 70s in the panhandle and mid to upper 70s further east in the state. South to southwest winds will be at 10 to 20 miles per hour. For Wednesday, there will be sunny skies with highs in the mid to upper 90s. South to southwest winds will be at 12 to 25 miles per hour. For Wednesday night, there will be a slight chance for storms in the west early. Otherwise, it'll be partly cloudy. Lows will be in the upper 60s to low 70s in the panhandle and mid to upper 70s in the eastern part of the state. South winds will be at 10 to 15 miles per hour. For Kansas today, it'll be mainly sunny with a chance for isolated storms late, mainly in the north. Highs will be in the low to mid-90s with south winds at 15 to 25 miles per hour. For tonight, there'll be clear to partly cloudy skies with a slight chance for storms in the north and west. Lows will be in the upper 60s and low 70s in the west and mid-70s elsewhere. South to southwest winds will be at 10 to 20 miles per hour. For Wednesday, it'll be partly to mostly sunny with a slight chance for storms in the north and west later on. Highs will be in the upper 90s in the southwest and low to mid-90s elsewhere. South winds will be at 10 to 20 miles per hour. For Wednesday night, there will be isolated showers and storms possible. Otherwise, it'll be partly cloudy. Lows will be in the mid to upper 60s in the west and mid 70s in the east. South winds will be at 10 to 15 miles per hour. And that's been a look at your weather forecast here on KFRM, the voice of the plains.
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16: Hello, good afternoon, everyone. This is Lonnie Pates with USDA's Market News Service in St. Joseph, Missouri, with your local Kansas elevator grain bids for this Monday. For corn at country elevators in Kansas, northwest region at 342 to 398, southwest region 367 to 397, southern region at 407, in the west at 362 to 372, and in the central region at 362. Moving on to terminal elevator bids for corn in Kansas. Northeast region at 407, southern region at 346 to 372, in the east at 392, and the central region at 357 to 362. Moving on to sorghum bids at country elevators in Kansas. Northwest region at 297 to 350, southwest region at 312 to 342, southern region at 330, in the west at 302 to 320, in the central region at 308. Moving on to terminal elevator bids for sorghum in Kansas. Southern region at 293 to 322, in the east at 337, the central region at 317 to 337. Moving on to soybean bids at country elevators in Kansas. Northwest region at 989. Southwest region at 999 to 1019. In the southern region at 1034. In the west at 989. Moving on to terminal elevator bids for soybeans in Kansas. Northeast region at 1119. Southern region 1024 to 1149. In the east at 1089, the central region at 1034 to 1044. Mills and processor bids for soybeans in Kansas, the eastern region at 1119, southern region at 1149, and the southeast region at 1164. Moving on to hard red winter wheat bids at country elevators in Kansas. Northwest region at 535 to 545, southwest region at 530 to 560, southern region at 530, in the west at 535 to 552, the central region at 535. Moving on to terminal elevator bids for hard red winter wheat in Kansas, southern region at 551 to 580, in the east at 575, and the central region at 555 to 580. Moving on to hard white wheat bids at country elevators in Kansas. Northwest region at 545, the southwest region at 505 to 535, and the west at 532 to 550. Moving on to terminal elevator bids for hard white wheat, we have one in southern Kansas at 580. Moving on to the Nebraska Daily Elevator Grain Reports for this Monday. For corn in northeast Nebraska, 371 to 375, northwest at 348 to 403, southwest at 353 to 368, in the southern region, 359 to 378, in the east at 358 to 377, in the central region, 357 to 398, and the southeast at 372 to 385. Moving on to sorghum bids in Nebraska. Northwest region at $2.59 to $3. Southwest region and central region at $2.92. In the southern region at $3.50. The eastern region at $2.80. And the southeast region at $3.55. Moving on to soybean bids in Nebraska. Northwest region at 984 to 1024, southwest region 984 to 999, southern region at 1049 to 1056, the eastern region at 1054 to 1077, the central region at 1054 to 1069, and the southeast region at 1061 to 1069. Moving on to hard red winter wheat in Nebraska. Northwest region, 520 to 540. Southwest at 525 to 531. Southern region at 571. Central region at 525. And the southeast region at 555 to 575. And that's been a look at your daily elevator grain reports for Kansas and Nebraska today. This has been Lonnie Pates with USDA's Market News Service in St. Joseph, Missouri. Have a great day, everyone.
17: This is Brady Womack reporting for the Oklahoma Department of Agriculture and the Federal State Market News Services for a closing cash grain market report for Monday, June the 29th. Denim golf wheat bid is down 11 at 7. The July Kansas City futures bid was 6. The basis for the golf bid is a dollar over the July Kansas City futures bid. September Kansas City wheat is down 4 3/4 at 6.14 3/4. State elevators are 11 lower in the range of 525 to 562 per bushel. Those individual elevator bids beginning with the northwestern part of the state with Buffalo at 550, Cherokee 555, Hooker 547, Keys 535, Shattuck 540. For central part of the state, Alva, Manchester, and Ponca City, all three at 555, Perry 562. In the southwestern part of the state, El Dorado at 540, Frederick, Holbert, and Temple, all three at 545, Lawton 560. In the south central, Davis 525. In the western part of the state, Clinton, O'Keen, and Weatherford, all three at 550. Gary and Watonga, both at 555. In the central part of the state, Banner 560, El Reno 550, Okarchi 555, Stillwater 562. Now the markets across the state to close on Monday, June the 29th. Milo bids and state elevators reported 11 lower in a range of 292 to 327 per bushel. Soybean bids in Oklahoma were quoted 17 low in a range of 999 to 1039 per bushel. Corn across the state was quoted 11 lower in a range of 362 to 437 per bushel. At the Chicago Board of Trades, corn futures for July is down 10 3/4 at 402. September corn is down 11.5 at 410 1/4. Soybean futures for July is down 17.5 at 1108 3/4. August soybeans is down 17.25 at 1119 1/4. For a cotton bid, grade 41 leaf 4 staple 34 cotton, southwestern Oklahoma, average 67.27 per pound. That does conclude our cash grain market report. And this is Brady Womack reporting for the Oklahoma Department of Agriculture and the Federal State Market News Services.
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0: It's time for a look at your markets here with Mackenzie Johnston of Standard Grain. Mackenzie, how are the markets looking today?
1: Good morning, everybody. The markets are mostly lower here this morning. December corn is down 1 at 429. November soybeans are down 5 at 1134. July Chicago wheat is up 2 1/4 at 571 3/4. And July Kansas City wheat is down 1 1/2 at 598 1/2. So corn futures got beat up yesterday. The December 26 contract fell nearly 12 cents to close at 430 per bushel. The sell-off was driven by traders adjusting positions ahead of today's USDA report, which is expected to include a sizable increase in corn stocks. The decline came despite forecasts calling for excessive heat across much of the Corn Belt this week, which we will get to here in a second. Soybean futures posted even steeper losses, with the November contract losing roughly 17 cents to settle at 11.39 per bushel. Wheat futures also finished the session lower. Oppressive heat is expected to grip the plains and the Corn Belt through the rest of the week. Hot temperatures combined with high humidity will push heat index values into the triple digits across both regions. Overnight lows may struggle to fall below 80 degrees, offering little relief from the heat. Extreme heat warnings have already been issued across the eastern plains and much of the Corn Belt. The Ohio Valley and southern Great Lakes have the greatest chance of setting new daily record highs. Relief is expected to arrive across parts of the Corn Belt later this week, but unfortunately, the heat is forecast to shift westward, keeping temperatures elevated for much of the plains. USDA will release its planted acreage and quarterly grain stocks report here this morning at 11 Central Time. Traders expect that planted U.S. corn acreage will decline compared to March intentions, while U.S. soybean acreage is expected to increase. U.S. wheat acreage is projected to remain mostly unchanged. June 1st stocks of corn are forecast to increase by roughly 16% compared to last year, while soybeans are slated to rise about 4% year over year. Wheat stocks are expected to increase roughly 9% versus last year. U.S. corn and soybean conditions declined slightly last week. Both crops saw a 1% decline, with 67% of the corn crop and 65% of the soybean crop rated good to excellent as of Sunday. The spring wheat crop saw a notable increase in conditions, with the good to excellent rating rising to 59%, up from 54% last week. Winter wheat conditions remain poor, with 26% of the crop rated good to excellent, unchanged from the prior week. Meanwhile, 48% of the winter wheat crop has now been harvested, up from 40% last week and well above 39% on average. U.S. corn shipments were near the upper end of pre-report expectations last week. USDA reported that 70 million bushels of corn were inspected for export during the week ending June 25th. The print was up 22% compared to the prior week and up 29% versus the same week last year. Soybean shipments were reported at 15 million bushels. The print was up 54% compared to the previous week and up a whopping 77% versus the same week last year. China accounted for roughly 16% of the week's inspections. Wheat shipments fell below expectations at 13 million bushels. The print was down 9.6% from the previous week and down 25% versus the same week last year. USDA reported a flash sale of soybeans yesterday. U.S. exporters sold 5 million bushels of beans to unknown destinations for delivery during the next marketing year. Cattle futures were lower on Tuesday. Live cattle were 5 cents to 225 lower. Feeders saw losses ranging from $1.60 down to $2.38. Box beef prices were higher. Choice was up 41 cents at $3.91.44. And select was up $2.60 at $3.74.18. According to the most recent USDA data, there are now 20 active New World screwworm cases in Texas and 7 inactive cases in Texas and New Mexico. The active cases have resulted in the quarantine of 21 counties across Texas. Over the weekend, the U.S. and Mexico officially inaugurated a new sterile fly production facility in southern Mexico, as the two nations continue to work together to combat the spread of the pest. The facility will cost more than $50 million and is expected to eventually produce up to 100 million sterile flies per week. Since the outbreak began down in Mexico in late 2024, more than 30,000 animals in Mexico have been infected. While the new facility will help strengthen eradication efforts, experts have said that more production is still needed to eliminate the pest. That is all I have for you guys today. Everyone have a fantastic day.
0: Thank you, Mackenzie. 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
0: Thanks, Mackenzie. Have a good one.
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0: This is Steve Knopfsinger, and it's time for your Ag News this morning. The Kansas Department of Agriculture has announced the opening of entries for its annual photo contest. This event invites photographers to capture the spirit and beauty of agriculture across the state. Entries will be accepted until August 16th, offering enough time for participants to submit their best work. The contest includes categories based on the four seasons of agriculture. These include spring into the fields, life in the summer, fall on the farm, and winter at work. These themes highlight agricultural activities throughout the year, from planting and growing to harvesting and working in cold conditions. Participants can present unique perspectives showing how agriculture changes with each season. There is also a youth division for participants age 18 and under. In addition, a video category allows for short clips under 30 seconds, including drone footage and harvest scenes. This provides more creative opportunities for participants to showcase agriculture. Winners will be selected in each category, with the top two entries receiving prizes. Selected photos may also be used by the department in promotional materials, such as social media, websites, and publications, helping share the story of agriculture with a wider audience. Participants must submit photos in JPEG format and videos in MP4 or MOV format via email to kda.photocontest@ks.gov. Each entry should include a title, description, location, date, photographer details, category, hometown, and email address. For more information, you can go online to agriculture.ks.gov, push on the About Us tab, and go to, under Human Resources, go to the Kansas Agriculture Photo Contest tab. The U.S. Department of Agriculture has announced a major investment of up to $310 million under the Regional Conservation Partnership Program, or RCPP. The Natural Resources Conservation Service is inviting project proposals until August 24, 2026. This program helps farmers, ranchers, and forest landowners improve productivity while protecting important natural resources. Funding for this program is backed by the Working Families Tax Cuts Act, which provides one of the largest long-term investments in conservation programs. NRCS funding is expected to reach $425 million in 2026 and increase to $450 million annually through 2031. The RCPP works through partnerships to address environmental issues on agricultural lands. Recent program updates have made it easier and more flexible for partners to participate. A major benefit is that 75% of funds go directly to farmers or are used for conservation practices. There are two main funding paths. RCPP Classic works through NRCS contracts and agreements with farmers and communities. The alternative funding arrangements option allows project leaders to directly support farmers with new and innovative solutions. Proposals are evaluated based on priorities such as improving soil health, water quality, and wildlife habitats. Projects using precision agriculture technologies are encouraged as they help target conservation efforts more effectively. The program also supports Farmers First initiatives that provide necessary technical and financial assistance. Additionally, projects led by Indian tribes are given priority consideration. For more information, you can contact your local NRCS office. And that's been a look at your Ag News this morning. Coming up next is the 8 o'clock sale ring.
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4: This is Lane Conkle with the Beaver County Stockyards. For our calf and yearling sale Tuesday, June 30th, we're expecting 2,650 to 2,700 head. About 550 to 650 calves, lots of 3 to 6 weights, 25% weans. There's 105 calves off of one ranch with two rounds of shots. We'll have 1,100 head of yearling heifers, lots of 6 to 8 weights. There's 210 head of 775 pound heifers on one deal, 128 head of 8 weight heifers on a deal, and 157 7 to 8 weight heifers on a deal. We'll have 1,000 to 1,100 yearling steers, lots of 7 to 9 weights. There will be several packages of 7 to 1,000 pounders, maybe even a few sixes. There's 240 head of 825 pound steers on one deal, and 228 head of 875 pound steers on one deal. This will be our last sale before the 4th of July. We will not have sales on July 6th and 7th, and our first sales back will be July 13th and 14th. 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If your cattle marketing needs, call the Beaver County Stockyards at 580-625-3051. And serving the High Plains since 1931, the Beaver County Stockyards, where a handshake is still a contract.
5: This is Seth Hale with Woodward Livestock Auction, bringing you the market report for Thursday, June 25th. On Thursday, we sold 769 head compared to 1,107 head last week and 1,334 head a year ago, bringing the grand total to 1,223 head for the week. Compared to last week, market was pretty much steady to a little better in some spots, just kind of a lighter test. Getting in here on your lighter weight steers, 315 pound steers brought from 6 1/4 to 635. 470 pound steers, 505 to 545. 530 pound steers, 441 to 520. 580 pound steers, 4 1/4 to 445. 6 1/4 weight steers, $4 to 421. 675 pound steers brought from 390 to 419. 720 pound steers, 375 to 389. 760 pound steers, 352 to 368. 815 pound steers brought 377. 860 pound steers, 347 to 350, 75. Then had 55, 926 pound steers bring 343 and a half. And some 1,017 pound steers bring 316.50. On the heifer market, 370 pound heifers brought from 485 to 515. 430 pound heifers, 450 to 467 and a half. 565 pound heifers brought from 372 to $4. 6 1/4 weight heifers, 330 to 370. And then had some 705 pound heifers bring 353. All in all, it was a great market. 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
6: 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Quality late-model John Deere equipment, 3 4-wheel drive tractors, the 2016 9620R, 2013 9460R, and a John Deere 9630. They've got mechanical front-wheel drive tractors, the 2021 8R410, 2012 8285R, and a John Deere 8200, plus a tractor that's getting a lot of attention, a 1972 model John Deere 4320. If you're looking for a planter, there are two 24-row 30-inch planters. One's a 2023 1775 series, the other one a 2011 1770. There are two 36-row 20-inch planters, a 2018 and a 2007 model. These are on DB60 bars. There are two Meridian 240 RTC tenders, two John Deere S790 combines, two 12-row 30 corn heads. One of them is a folding corn head. There's a 2022 45-foot hinge draper head selling, a Brent 1396 grain cart on tracks, and a Brent 1196 grain cart. There are two 2015 International ProStar semi-truck tractors selling today. There are five hopper bottom grain trailers, hay equipment like the John Deere 946 MoCo and the John Deere 568 round baler. A John Deere R4038 sprayer sells shortly right here after 10 o'clock this morning. And they've got some late model tillage tools like the John Deere 2210 55-foot field cultivator and a John Deere 2623 36-foot disc, plus many more items. That auction is today. The equipment located by Gilman, Iowa, and it will be selling for John Beam on his retirement auction. Then at 12 o'clock today, 140 acres of Bennett County, South Dakota pasture land will sell. Go to BigIron.com.
0: That was your 8 o'clock sale ring for today. Beaver County Stockyards in Beaver, Oklahoma is expecting 2,650 to 2,700 head of cattle today. And their next sales won't be until after the 4th of July on July 13th and 14th. For more information, you can go online to beaverstockyards.com. Woodward Livestock Auction in Woodward, Oklahoma has sales on Tuesdays and Thursdays. If you would like more information on their sales in Woodward, Oklahoma, you can go online to westernlivestock.com. Big Iron Auctions has a Iowa retirement sale starting to close at 10 a.m. They've got all sorts of farm equipment, tractors, planters, hay wagons, a little bit of everything. And then at noon, they have 140 acres of Bennett County, South Dakota land that's for sale. Pasture land that's also got a homestead there. If you would like more information, you can go online to BigIron.com. Coming up next, we got Ross Jansen's weather forecast and Town Hall News. Shortly, we'll have the Sports Spotlight with Rocky Downing and some Ag News. We're joined now by meteorologist Ross Jansen as we take a look at the weather forecast for today on KFRM. 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
7: Putting the finishing touches on what has been a historic month of June in a lot of places with the rainfall, easing drought conditions here in Kansas. Good Tuesday to you. This is meteorologist Ross Jansen here with an update. We are going to see some thunderstorms return to the western half of Kansas today. It's a wind shift that's going to stir up some scattered stuff after 5 o'clock today. And then another opportunity for a few thunderstorms coming up again on Wednesday. We're basically sandwiched between low pressure to the west of the continental divide and high pressure that's controlling the heat dome over the eastern half of the country. And again, Kansas is right smack dab in the middle of all of it. So we're going to be in position to have a few thunderstorms in parts of the plains today and tomorrow. And then as we move toward Thursday and Friday, the temperature gradually heating back up. We don't have any temperature that would set records around here Not really anything out of the ordinary considering that we're moving into early July. The average high is in the low 90s, and most of us will be close to that today. Some hotter weather is coming as we move toward Friday and the start of the 4th of July weekend. But again, it's not going to be hot enough to set any record highs around here. So that thunderstorm chance is coming later today. Should mostly be west of a line from Salina to Pratt. And a better concentration of thunderstorms will be even farther west from there. And as we approach midnight tonight, the storms will fall apart, only to return Wednesday afternoon over parts of western Kansas once again. Spotty in nature, not everybody's going to see storms, and the temperatures will continue to be low to mid-90s over the next couple of days. So northwest Kansas today, mid-90s, and then we'll watch for a chance of evening thunderstorms tonight with low temperatures down in the upper 60s. The wind will be gusty out of the south overnight, but it switches around to the northwest tomorrow. And high temperatures will cool down a little bit. We're looking at low 90s on Wednesday for northwest Kansas with another chance of evening storms. Then Thursday's going to see storms, and the temperatures will continue to be low to mid-90s over the next couple of days. So northwest Kansas today, mid-90s, and then we'll watch for a chance of evening thunderstorms tonight with low temperatures down in the upper 60s. The wind will be gusty out of the south overnight, but it switches around to the northwest tomorrow. And high temperatures will cool down a little bit.

0: 5 o'clock today. Southwest winds 15 to 25 and gusty. That steady south wind will continue tonight as the storms fade away before we get to midnight. Low temperatures will be around 70 degrees. Mid-90s in store for tomorrow with southwest winds of 15 to 30 and gusty. There's going to be some more evening storms on Wednesday. Thursday looks dry, mid-90s and south winds 15 to 25. And for central Kansas, maybe a few evening storms, but it looks like they'll be few and far between. South winds will be 15 to 25 with highs in the low 90s. And then overnight, whatever storms we do have around this evening will fall apart before midnight with a south wind of 10 to 20. We're back to low 90s coming up on Wednesday with a chance of a few evening storms. Once again, south wind 10 to 20 and gusty. Thursday looks mostly sunny with low 90s, and wind gusts will get up to about 20 or 25 miles an hour. So looking at the extended forecast, the heat dome this week is east of Kansas. It starts to break down over the 4th of July weekend, and then it's going to try to reestablish itself west of us coming up as we head into the days after the 4th. So next week, the pattern flips around, and high pressure is going to control the western half of the country. Still not looking at any major heat wave for Kansas anytime soon, and we're talking about the next 10 to 12 days. Yes, we've got some 90s. There may be just a couple of spots briefly hitting 100 degrees, but an extended period of sunny and hot weather is not on the horizon coming up for the next couple of weeks. Now, Friday afternoon, we watch a cold front work its way into northwest Nebraska, and that's going to be a feature to watch over the 4th of July weekend because it could bring some storms to northern Kansas by Saturday evening. And then Sunday, the eastern half of Kansas may be looking at a few widely scattered thunderstorms. These summertime patterns can sometimes be really hard to pin down when it comes to rainfall because the forcing, the fronts are so weak, the upper level winds are a lot weaker. So our signals for rainfall don't necessarily jump out at us like they might otherwise in spring, fall, or winter time. But I do think there's an opportunity Saturday night for areas north of I-70 to catch a few scattered storms. And then again on Sunday, the focus will be over the eastern half of Kansas for a few morning to early afternoon storms. And we're going to get another nice cool down. Friday afternoon looks like low to mid-90s for most of Kansas. We might see some upper 90s in the southwest. Saturday, just ahead of the front, it's hot. No doubt about that. Upper 90s to near 100 in southwest Kansas, but everybody else looking at low to mid-90s. And then behind the front on Sunday, some parts of northern Kansas may get stuck with highs in the upper 80s, while the rest of us will be looking at low 90s. So that's pretty typical stuff for early July. And we go into next week, not quite as hot. I think highs are going to be hovering around 90 degrees. So we should go through our first full week of July without any excessive heat, as highs will be hovering around or in the low 90s, which again is pretty seasonal for this time of the year. The big heat dome is going to try to control the weather over the Rockies through about the first 10 to 12 days of July. I don't think it's going to set up right over Kansas, because if it does, of course, our forecast is going to be loaded with upper 90s and low 100s, but I don't foresee that happening in the first 2 weeks of July. And most of the models have been hinting at some rainfall for this area as we approach the middle of the month. That's a look at your regional weather on this Tuesday. This is meteorologist Ross Jansen, and I'll be back again tomorrow with an update on some of those storms that may impact the region over the 4th of July weekend.
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2: Breaking news this hour from Town Hall. I'm Rich Thomason. It is already hot in some parts of the country, but just wait. Forecasters say it's going to get a lot hotter from the Midwest to the Mid-Atlantic up into the Northeast.
3: Especially by Wednesday, we'll start seeing it really impact areas of like the Ohio Valley, through the Mid-Atlantic and into the Northeast. And it looks like the main, like the primary time frame for like the most extreme heat will be on Thursday and Friday, both. We're looking at Thursday probably being the period where we see the most potential for record highs.
2: Scott Klebauer at the National Weather Service. We're talking triple-digit temperatures combined with high humidity, making it even more uncomfortable and dangerous. Homeless in Nashville, Logan King, picking up a bottle of cold water from a shelter.
4: It's been really hot, sweating, dripping, as you can see.

0: It's just miserable, honestly. But this helps so much. Like, oh my goodness.
1: Three firefighters killed over the weekend battling a Colorado wildfire. They were part of a specialized crew that goes into remote areas to quickly put out new fires. Two other crew members suffered burns. The crew was overcome after deploying an emergency shelter to shield themselves from the fast-moving fires. 1,700 and counting, that's the death toll in earthquake-ravaged Venezuela, where search and rescue efforts are ongoing. The Supreme Court's expected to release more rulings today, some very closely followed cases, rulings having to do with birthright citizenship in girls' sports. Yesterday, the court ruled that states can count late-arriving mail-in ballots. President Trump is pointing to that decision as another reason for Congress to pass the Election Integrity Save America Act. On Wall Street, Dow futures are 72 points higher. The Nasdaq futures up 108 points. More on these stories, townhall.com.
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6: The Kansas Sports Spotlight takes a shine on the Kansas Shrine Bowl. The 53rd annual event took place Saturday, June 27th at Welch Stadium, Emporia State University. It was the East team that got through first to the end zone, a 24-yard touchdown pass from Shawnee Heights' Aiden Scott to St. James Academy's Alec Jett. A 6-0 lead, but the West came right back to take a 7-6 lead. It was Great Bend's Trenton Kern who forced a fumble, and it was recovered by Derby's Houston Bolin for a quick touchdown, and the PAT put the West up by one. The final scoring in the game, though, came from the East just before halftime when KC Washington's quarterback Savion Stone hit Mill Valley's Blake Jay for a 27-yard strike and a 14-7 lead, and that would be the final score as defense dominated the second half. The East forced three turnovers against the West in that second half. It was a great drive by the West with 20 seconds left. A potential horse collar penalty was waved off, and the final goes to the East in a 14-7 victory. Savion Stone would take home the East MVP honors. The East winning over the West 14-7 in the 53rd annual Kansas Shrine Bowl in the Kansas Sports Spotlight.
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8: 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The site contains tips on various items to know, from activities to safety, weather, and wildfire threats. I'm Rod Bain reporting for the U.S. Department of Agriculture in Washington, D.C.
10: National corn and soybean condition ratings declined over the past week. Hello, I'm Kellen Havikin with the latest agribusiness news on Brownfield. 100 years ago, Pioneer's founders had a vision that transformed the future of agriculture, and they've been innovating ever since. See how it all started at pioneer.com/100. Development conditions were generally favorable in much of the Midwest and Plains. While this week's heat wave could cause some stress, it would be welcome in some excessively wet growing areas. 67% of U.S. corn is in good to excellent shape, 65% of soybeans are in that category, and 48% of winter wheat's been harvested. A central Kansas farmer says weather extremes may have impacted his crop's yield potential this year. Rick Schlender says hail impacted his corn, soybeans, and wheat.
11: Some fairly major damage, but majority of it looks good. They've responded since those hail storms, so I think we'll be all right.
10: He says it was extremely dry earlier this year, and then the weather pattern changed dramatically.
11: Too much rain in some areas. Other areas have had about the right amount, so we're sitting pretty good. We came through wheat harvest fairly dry.
10: He tells Brownfield harvest was smooth.
11: The quality was fairly good. We did have some disease issues with the wheat streak, so that did hurt test weights and quality there. For the most part, it was good.
10: A southeast Nebraska farmer says crop conditions have exceeded his expectations so far. Logan Bredemeyer says timely rains have busted the ongoing drought.
12: We got a lot of corn that's getting ready to tassel, or at least the early planted stuff that's ready to start chewing tassels or has tasseled. Beans are starting to really take hold and take off. Our 30-inch beans are really getting close to canopy now.
10: He tells Brownfield he's concerned about this week's heat wave.
12: Strong south wind and the heat and humidity kind of makes me feel a lot like the weather we got last July when we had some southern gust pressure start to roll in, which was right around this time of year.
10: The agronomy innovation marketing manager with Pioneer says conditions are right across much of the Corn Belt for crop diseases to impact yields.
13: We got weather patterns that are starting to be conducive for northern corn leaf blight and tar spot.
10: Trenton Brisby says generally recommended fungicide application timings around the VT to R1 growth stage in corn can protect yield. However, Pioneer's new AI-enhanced fungicide timing tool is giving farmers even more precise instruction.
13: We're using some of the most sophisticated AI machine learning models, and we're working with growers on this. And then we're really taking a look at the precip and the forecast. All that kind of gets plugged in, and we're starting to predict when that disease is going to hit.
10: And U.S. corn continues to ship out of a relatively rapid pace. I'm Kellen Havikin for Brownfield.
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15: When the first pioneers passed here, they may have overlooked this place, believing it to be too dry to support much farming. 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
15: The first folks to stop in this area and establish a town actually moved here from west to east.
17: Greeley, Colorado starts first. A few people come out here in the 1870s ranching. There's a few cattle barons out here. There's a lot of space out here, not a lot of intervention from the government or other populations, so you can just put thousands of cows out here. There's no fences.
15: Brian Jestet shares the story of Sterling, Colorado from the Overland Trail Museum. Ranching remains important, but the location of the South Platte River afforded other opportunities as well.
17: Until settlers start showing up, South Platte Valley is a fertile region. I mean, even if it's a little dry out here, that's a good farming area, especially if you start digging irrigation ditches, which early settlers were really dedicated to.
15: That river and irrigation continues to provide the resources to grow crops. While Sterling was established in the late 1860s, the town is not in its original location.
17: Big chunk of our area is agricultural community and railroad traffic. We still have at least one railroad line through the area. In fact, the current location of Sterling was due to a railroad deal.
15: 80 acres of land was given to the Union Pacific Railroad for a depot and roundhouse. This caused the town to move 3 miles to the south in 1881, its current location. Today, the Overland Trail Museum tells the story of Sterling over the years.
17: We have a lot of stuff from the 20th century and late 19th century. So we have a general store, a school, two barns. We've got a church. We have a military exhibit. So we have military items ranging from the Civil War up to the Korean War.
15: This museum shares the story of the days when people simply passed here on the Overland Trail to its status of today being an important farming, ranching, and rail community. Traveling the countryside in Sterling, Colorado, I'm Andrew McRae.
18: 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KFRM is required by the FCC to widely disseminate when we have an opening, so if your group or organization would like to be notified, just give us a call at 785-632-5661, extension 221. 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
21: Good morning, Steve. Kind of a quiet, mixed open here so far. We've got July corn up a penny, but deferred contracts down one. Beans anywhere from 3 to 6 lower. Winter wheat markets were trading anywhere from 2 higher to 2 lower. Spring wheat pointing higher this morning. Livestock side, live cattle are mixed, 40 higher to 20 lower. Feeders right now steady to 40 lower, lean hogs 10 to 50 higher. Let's recap yesterday's trade and we'll see what's going on here today. Certainly a red day across the ag sector to begin the week with all grains, oil seeds, and cattle futures lower on Monday. The only contracts to settle in positive territory were the two nearby lean hog contracts. June live cattle held this ground. Of course, we're heading into expiration. All other cattle contracts settled triple digits lower. Last week's cash cattle trade took place late in the day on Friday. Volume still only moderate, with some feedlots passing on lower bids, especially in the south. Northern trade held steady with the week previous, mostly 260 live and 408 to 410 dressed. Trade in Texas and Kansas, mostly 258 live. And that is steady to $2 lower than the week previous. Soybeans took the largest hit on Monday, but still holding nearby support, while corn hit new contract lows and winter wheat futures hit new four-month lows. There's still supposedly a peace deal between U.S. and Iran, yet each lobbied airstrikes over the weekend. Crude oil was down below $69 a barrel to end last week. That's the first time since early March. Crude rallied back above 70 on Monday, but that was not enough to spur any buying across the grains. Of course, weather forecasts turned hot and dry to end last week, especially across the eastern Corn Belt. This should be around for this entire week. We also have an acreage and quarterly stocks report coming from USDA later this morning. This, of course, along with end of the month and end of the quarter, will definitely spark some decent volatility here for the grain complex. Weekly grain export inspections for the week ending June 25th, all above the average needed except for wheat. Week shipments total 13.2 million bushels. The average needed per week is 14.9 million. Year-to-date, just barely ahead of last year's total at this time, with USDA estimating a 15% drop in wheat exports year-over-year. Corn shipments totaled 70.3 million bushels versus the average need at 59.2. Year-to-date, still running well ahead of the pace needed, now up 25% versus last year. USDA estimating only a 16% year-over-year increase. Grain sorghum shipments were very good at 6.7 million bushels. That's nearly twice the average needed per week. Year-to-date, still running right on target. And soybean inspections totaled 15.4 million bushels. The average needed is 12.2 million. USDA estimated a drop this year of 20% versus last year. Year-to-date inspections now down 19%. Top destinations shipped to last week were South Korea for wheat, Japan for corn, China for grain sorghum, and Mexico for soybeans. Crop progress and conditions updated after the close yesterday. Both corn and bean conditions down slightly, most expecting them to stay unchanged. Corn silking now at 9%, a few points ahead of last year in the average. Corn good to excellent conditions, down 1 point to 67%. Poor to very poor, up 2 to 8%. Soybeans blooming up 10 points from last week to 19%, to also a few points ahead of last year in the average. Soybeans setting pods estimated for the first time this crop year at 4% nationwide, also slightly higher than a year ago in the average. Soybean good to excellent conditions, down 1 point to 65%. Poor to very poor, up 2 to 8%. And winter wheat harvest estimated at 48% complete. That compares to 34% last year and 39% average. Kansas up to 72%. That compares to 48% last year and 52% average. For the futures closes from yesterday, June live cattle down 5 at 257.40. August down 225 at 243.57. August feeders down 237 at 367.47. September down 192 at 365.75. July lean hogs up 90 at 93.82. August up 70 at 97.27. July corn down 10 and 3 quarters at 402. December down 11 and a half at 430. July soybeans down 17 and a half at 1108 and 3 quarters. November down 17 and a quarter at 1139. July Chicago wheat down 8 and 3 quarters at 569 and a half. July Kansas City wheat down 11 at $6 even. For a look at a couple sale barn reports from yesterday, Oklahoma City, total receipts only 3,500. Compared to last week, feeder steers and heifers unevenly steady on a like comparison. Demand was good for feeder cattle despite the downward pressure in cattle futures. Demand very good for calves, with steer calves 10 to 20 higher, heifer calves 5 to 15 higher. 7-weight index steers averaged 380 to 395, and 8-weights averaged 353 to 376. Joplin Regional Stockyards, Carthage, Missouri on yesterday. Total receipts over 9,700. Compared to last week, feeder steers under 800 pounds, steady to 8 lower. Every weight steady to 5 higher. Feeder heifers sold 7 lower to 5 higher. 7-weight index steers averaged 377 to 394. 8-weights averaged 355 to 365. Cattle slaughter on Monday estimated at 100. 1,000 from last week, but down over 9,900 from last year. Hog slaughter estimated at 485,000. That is likely to be revised lower again tomorrow, but up 29,000 compared to a week ago, up over 16,000 compared to a year ago. Box beef cutout values higher on weak to moderate demand with 74 loads sold. Choice up 41 cents at 391.44. Select up 260 at 374.18. CME feeder cattle index at 380.39. Lean hog index at 91.41. And cash pork carcass cutout up 229 at 97.66. June live cattle do expire here today. August will then be the front month and carrying a pretty steep discount. Contract high was hit back on May 1st at 251.65, nearby support down at 235. August feeders also made a new contract high back on May 1st at 379.45, but then dropped down to a new six-month low on June 4th at 335.95. We have been holding a higher trend since. New recent high last week at 377.40. Nearby support around 360, then 349. July lean hog is down to a new recent low again yesterday at 92.45 before reversing higher. The contract low is at 89.90 and resistance up at 98.25. Currently, we have June live cattle down 60 at 256.80, August down 77 at 242.80, October down 95 at 236.42. August feeders down 210 at 365.37, September down 237 at 363.57, October down 210 at 360.82, July lean hogs up a dime at 93.92, August up 87 at 98.15. Greens traded fairly tight ranges overnight and traded both sides of unchanged. Today is first notice day for the July green contract, so no daily limits on the front month. Corn finished the overnight steady to 2 higher, beans 3 to 4 higher. Kansas City and Chicago wheat 1 lower to 5 higher. And then we have Minneapolis wheat 19 higher for July and steady to 6 higher on the deferred contracts. Currently outside markets we have equities mixed, U.S. dollar higher, and energies higher. Crude oil currently up 45 cents a barrel at 71.20. We did have South Korea buy 2 cargoes of U.S. milling wheat overnight and 1 cargo of optional origin feed wheat. Nigeria purchased 2 cargoes of U.S. hard red spring wheat. Stats Canada was out this morning with higher canola and corn acres than expected, but lower wheat acres. Again, today is report day with USDA releasing planted acres and quarterly stocks at 11 a.m. Central. Average estimates, according to Reuters, has planted corn acres at 94.992 million. That is down from the March prospective plantings estimate at 95.338 million. And soybean acres expected to be 85.369. That is up from the March estimate at 84.7. All wheat acres expected to be slightly higher than March. That's due to all spring wheat. The average trade estimate at 43.858 million. Quarterly stocks will give us a better idea of demand or consumption over the past few months, and for wheat, we'll close out the old crop marketing year. Average trade estimate for wheat stocks at 934 million bushels. That compares to the WASD ending stocks earlier this month at 935 million. Corn stocks as of June 1st expected to be 5.4 billion bushels, 16% higher than a year ago, and would represent the largest June 1 stock since 1988. Soybean stocks on June 1st expected to be 1.046 billion, up 4% from last year, the largest since 2020. So after all that data this morning, we still have U.S. weather and markets heading into a three-day weekend. High temps in the 90s and 100s still in the forecast through the weekend across the Southern Plains, Corn Belt, and the East Coast. Plenty of humidity with it, pushing heat indices up to 105 to 115. Rain over this next week, only light and scattered across the eastern half of the country. The only real good chances, parts of Iowa, Minnesota, and Wisconsin. 6 to 10 day outlook, still showing above normal temps across the entire country. Near normal, only along the east coast. Above normal precip stretching from the south up in the eastern Corn Belt and the east coast. Normal expected for the central plains and western Corn Belt, and below normal out west. Looking at the grain charts, July corn down to a new contract low yesterday at 398.5. Support next from the continuous weekly chart at 394. Resistance at 425. December corn also down to a new contract low yesterday at 427.25. Nearby resistance at 450. July soybeans still holding support, 1102.5. Resistance at 1140.5. November down to a new three-month low at 1121.75. That was back on June 15th. Choppy but higher trend since. Resistance at 1160. July Chicago wheat down to a new four-month low at 568. Support next at 543. Resistance at 618. July Kansas City wheat also a new four-month low at 597.75. Resistance around 660. July Minneapolis wheat down to a new contract low yesterday at 537.25. Resistance clear up at 636. And July meal holding support at 299, resistance at 309. Currently, we have July corn up 2.5 at 404.5, September up 0.75 at 411, December up 0.01 at 431, July soybeans down 4.25, 1104.5, August down 4.75, 1114.5, November down 5.75 at 1133.25, July Chicago wheat down 0.01 at 568.5. September down 1.5 at 578.25. July Kansas City wheat down 0.01 at 599. September up 0.25 at 615. July Minneapolis wheat up 32 at 577.75. And July meal down 250 a ton at 302.20. Wishing you all a great day. 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
20: Thanks, Matt. Have a good one. Coming up next, we've got the Ag Law and Tax Report, some morning Kansas news, and shortly we'll hear from John Enns of Enns of the Trail.
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0: Historically, the government applied a strict income test directly to the business. If your farm's total earnings crossed the threshold, the entire operation was disqualified from receiving payments. One high income year meant game over for everyone. The new law completely flips that script. Now the income test ignores the business entity altogether and looks strictly at the individual owners. The farm's total revenue doesn't matter anymore. What matters is each partner's personal financial picture. If a farm has three equal partners, it now gets three separate payment limits. If two partners qualify under the income limit and the third doesn't, the farm only loses the third partner's share. The other two are no longer punished. However, there's a catch. Ownership percentages matter. If one person owns the lion's share of the farm, their individual income status carries massive weight. If that majority owner breaks the income limit, the farm loses most of its payout. So, a farm structure matters more than ever. Make sure to check your farm's ownership splits before the next crop year. This has been the Agricultural Law and Tax Report. I'm Roger McCohen.
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23: It's Trish Swoboda with KFRM, and it's time to take a look at your Kansas News Today in your morning Kansas Journal entry. Many new Kansas laws will take effect on July 1st. KPR State House reporter Zach Boblett has more on two laws which will impact housing and health care.
2: A new law allows people with intellectual or developmental disabilities to keep receiving home and community-based services. The law does this by reducing the need for repeated eligibility renewals, instead opting for a continuous renewal. Critics argue the law increases costs because of federal data sharing requirements. A new housing law prevents local governments from requiring landlords to rent to tenants using government housing assistance. The legislation passed after a Lawrence ordinance called for landlords to not discriminate against potential tenants receiving Section 8 assistance. At the Kansas State House, I'm Zach Boblett.
23: Kansans should be ready for extreme heat all week. Brandon Drake with the National Weather Service says the eastern half of the state could see heat index readings of 100 to 105 degrees. He says they predict the extreme heat will last until the 4th of July.
3: People need to obviously take care of themselves, be drinking plenty of water, take breaks if they're working outside, and spend as much time in the air conditioning to recover as they can.
23: Drake says extreme heat can be fatal and easy to overlook. If someone is planning on being outside for long periods, they should prepare the day before by hydrating. Kansas Attorney General Chris Kobach is suing the health insurance giant Aetna, saying the company kept tens of millions of dollars in state employee health funding. Beck Shackelford-Wanganga has more for the Kansas News Service.
4: Aetna is a third-party administrator for the state's employee health insurance plans. The lawsuit alleges Aetna used money from the state employee health plan to offset money they lost on other unrelated claims. It's called cross-plan offsetting, and courts in other states like New Jersey have ruled against it. The lawsuit also alleges Aetna systematically underpays out-of-network claims and keeps the savings. A spokesperson with Aetna denied the allegations and said Aetna is committed to safeguarding the money in the state employee health plan. For the Kansas News Service, I'm Beck Shackelford-Wanganga.
23: In some parts of Kansas, groundwater has become polluted with enough nitrates that it can be used to offset fertilizers in agriculture. Kansas State University is reminding farmers to check irrigation wells for nitrates. If the nitrate levels are high, farmers won't need to add as much additional nitrogen to their soil. Soil fertility professor for K-State, Nathan Nelson, says nitrates pose a serious health risk. But in this case, it can lead to fertilizer efficiency, saving farmers money.
5: It would be better to have historically managed our nitrogen such that we didn't have nitrates in the irrigation water. But it's important to consider this option.
23: Nelson says polluted water wells with higher levels of nitrates could save farmers 135 pounds of fertilizer per acre. The Kansas Department of Transportation, or KDOT, is reminding the public that political campaign signs are not allowed within state highway right-of-way. The Kansas Department of Transportation says political signs are not allowed on state highway right-of-way, which is reserved only for official traffic and safety signage. Crews will remove any political signs found in these areas without notice and take them to local KDOT offices, where unclaimed signs may be discarded after elections. KDOT noted that political signs are permitted on private property along highways if the property owner approves. The agency also clarified that a 2015 state law regarding campaign signs on local roads does not apply to state highways, and rules for city or county roads are set by local governments. Governor Laura Kelly announced that she has signed Executive Order 2604, establishing the Governor's Uniform Fire Code Task Force. The task force is charged with updating Kansas's fire code to align with modern, nationally recognized safety standards that reflect advances in building materials, construction methods, fire protection technologies, and other fire safety practices. The governor said Kansas's current fire code is outdated and no longer reflects modern building materials, construction methods, or fire protection technologies. The governor's Uniform Fire Code Task Force will include representatives appointed by various entities and officials with a shared interest in protecting the safety of Kansans. Earlier this year, the Kansas legislature passed and Governor Kelly signed House Bill 2739 into law, creating a streamlined process to update the state's fire code to modern standards during the current calendar year. The task force will review proposed revisions to the fire code and make final recommendations to the state fire marshal. It will also develop recommendations on the administration, enforcement, training, and implementation of the updated fire prevention code. Upon completing its work, the task force will submit a final report to the governor and the legislature, including proposals to ensure the fire code is reviewed and updated on a regular basis. And that's your news out of Kansas and today's Morning Kansas Journal entry. For more news from the KFRM listening area, visit KFRM.com. For your KFRM news, the voice of the plains, I'm Trish Swoboda.
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8: This is John Enns for your Ends of the Trail report covering Oklahoma and the surrounding areas for KFRM, the voice of the plains. Well, today I'm with Sheriff Corey Rink from Garfield County, Oklahoma, and I appreciate you meeting with me today.
9: Hey, thanks for having me. Appreciate it, John.
8: Yeah, so we got Independence Day coming up, 250 years of the country being a country, and we're very excited about it, but there is always some rule changes and law changes that have been occurring. Can you give us a little bit of information about that?
9: Yeah, absolutely. I tell you what, it's an exciting time of year. Like you said, 250 years, and this is a great country, and we're going to continue being a great country. But I'll tell you, we've had some law changes with some fireworks, which they're allowing the bottle rockets to come back and play. And I know there's a lot of people that they're going to be selling those bottle rockets here in Oklahoma. And still, we got to be careful with everything that we're doing. If we're shooting off fireworks, we've got to be careful. We got to have safety first in mind, obviously, And then you have to make sure that if you're in town, you're still abiding the municipal and city ordinances wherever you're at in those respected jurisdictions. Because some towns still outlaw the fireworks. So even though the state is allowing bottle rockets to come into Oklahoma, but some towns you still can't discharge those fireworks inside the city limits, and so therefore people are going to want to come out in the county and discharge the fireworks out in the county, and they're going to try to discharge them out on rural county roads. And again, that's still against law. You cannot discharge out on a county road. You have to do it on private property. You still cannot discharge fireworks within 500 feet of unharvested crop, church, asylum, things like that. So, those things are still in effect. Still can't discharge, like I said, within 500 feet of an unharvested crop and church. But you can't do it on a county road. It has to be on private property. And so we just want to make sure that the citizens are out there, they're doing it on private property. And of course, obviously, too, hey, be respectful and pick up your trash. Do not dump your trash out on someone's property. Don't dump it to county roads. Make sure that we're being mindful. We don't want to start any fires. Although we've had some moisture this week, John, we've had quite a bit of moisture here in Garfield County this last week. But next week and the week after, I believe it's going to be a little bit drier. And, that could still, especially on the harvested crops, we don't want to burn anything. So we still have wheat standing, things like that. And you got to keep in mind, there may be soybeans or some other crop planted inside that harvested wheat crop that they're not seeing. So we don't want to burn out a farmer's field.
8: Yeah, exactly right. And when you are out there on private property, make sure you've got permission from the landowner.
9: Absolutely.
8: Don't just say, oh, this has got to be private property, and go out there and drive across the cattle guard and start popping them out there.
9: Yeah, you can't do that. You can't do it. And I'll take it, and if someone calls in and we catch you out there, then you're not supposed to be out there. We're going to issue citations. We're not going to let it go. We're not going to, give them a freebie. We're going to issue citations for being out there illegally trespassing on someone else's property. So.
8: Yeah, exactly. We want everybody to have fun.
9: Absolutely. And I'll tell you, obviously I'm going to buy a few fireworks for my kids, and we've got to make sure that we're doing it safely, and we want to have fun. We want to make sure that, You know, we don't have any accidents or incidents happen to anybody. But, you know, you got to have fun. You got to do it the legal way. So.
8: Yeah, and if you don't know your city municipal code, then you probably ought to figure it out.
9: Probably so. You know, like City of Enid doesn't allow it at all. You take little towns, and then you gotta figure it out on your own, because I don't know every, you know, municipal town and their ordinances. But, you know, you take, I'm going to give Covington, for example. You've got only 3 days there right around the 4th of July to be able to discharge those fireworks in town. But they've got a time limit on the hours, too. You can't discharge them after, I'm not sure, 9 or 10 o'clock at night, so...
8: Yeah, exactly. Exactly. Sometimes they're going off all hours of the night, huh?
9: Yeah. And we'll get calls about that. And, of course, we'll have to, you know, come and, you know, noise disturbance. And, you don't want to be that neighbor and discharge them at 2 o'clock in the morning. That's just being rude.
8: Yeah, right. Exactly. Well, I hope you have a good Independence Day.
9: Well, you too.
8: Thank you, and the rest of my listeners as well. And this has been John Enns for your Enns of the Trail report for KFRM, the voice of the plains.
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0: All right, once again, everyone, Rocky Downing with a look at your KFRM 550 AM Radio Sports. It is a Tuesday look into sports. Well, the Big 12 Conference Football Media Days coming up next week. It'll be on Tuesday and Wednesday, July 7th and 8th. Kansas Jayhawks and K-State Wildcats will both be at the Media Day in Frisco, Texas on Tuesday. Both head coaches and player representatives will be at the Dallas Cowboys headquarters. For the K-State Wildcats, of course, Colin Klein, now first-year head coach, will be addressing the media along with his players Wesley Fair, defensive back, running back Joe Jackson, quarterback Avery Johnson, and linebacker Rex Van Wy. For the Kansas Jayhawks, Lance Leipold is in his sixth season now as a head coach with the Jayhawks. He'll have offensive lineman Calvin Clements, defensive end Leroy Harris III, defensive tackle Blake Harold, linebacker Trey Latham, and wide receiver Cameron Pickett on hand to address the media. It'll be coming up again next week on Tuesday and Wednesday for the Big 12 Conference Media Days. The season will start for both the Wildcats and the Jayhawks on that first weekend in September. K-State Wildcats will open up against Nicholls State. That'll be on Saturday, September 5th at 6 p.m. Meanwhile, the Kansas Jayhawks open up on a Friday night, September 4th at 7 p.m., and they are hosting Long Island in Lawrence. And also this week, while there's been some football camps going on the past couple of weeks, right now there is no high school sports taking place for the state of Kansas. It's the Acacia Moratorium. During this time, there are no practices, no strength conditioning or weight training, no skill instruction, no team workouts, no competitions, no team travel, and no contact between school coaches and student athletes involving school activities. That always runs through the 4th of July holiday. This year, running from Monday through July 5th. To check into sports on a Tuesday for 550 AM Radio, I'm Rocky Downing.
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0: It's time for Look at Your Markets here with Sue Martin of Ag and Investments. Sue, how are the markets doing today?
1: Well, not too bad. Corn's trying to put back on a little bit of money, but not much. Up 2.5 on the July, and today is first notice day, so anybody that was wanting out got out yesterday that was left. And the September up 0.5 and December up 0.25. The beans still lower, very quiet, hovering. The November beans down 5.75, trying to narrow that spread a little bit between July and November. And, of course, the July down 2.25. So, but crop conditions yesterday deteriorated by 1%. I thought at worst we'd hold steady, but it deteriorated at 1%. And both corn and beans, and for the corn, that would be 67% good to excellent for this past week. And the crop has actually spent the last 5 weeks thus far at either 67 or 68% good to excellent. So that is tied for the second best rated crop in the last 6 years. And, of course, it's only, you know, a little bit behind, maybe 1 point behind last year. And the 5- and 10-year averages have tended to steady out as we go into July and through July, and then they start kind of a seasonal decline in the first few weeks of August. That's kind of what's been occurring. In fact, the last 3 years we've had August lows. One of them at the end of August, and two of them right pretty much on August 12th. So will we follow that same path? We might. We might not. I don't think we will. It's going to be interesting because if you look at the government report here today, first off, you know, with quarterly stocks, I would think exports are increased. That could bring that ending carry for the old crop down to 2 billion bushels. And then, of course, you're tightening the beginning supply if that occurs, and the new crop, 26-27, for a beginning supply. And then, of course, the weather comes into play as we get into July and further into July, and definitely by the 1st of August. But on the beans, you know, that market has it too lost 1%, and you know, I think that everybody's more thinking in this crush or into the quarterly stocks that the crush will go up and the exports will be increased as well, so the two combined might actually put our carry out around 200 million bushels or 300 million bushels, and that's on a fence. Because then if you start to tip under that, again, of course, that's taking you in to the 26-27 crop year with a tighter supply. But we also have a growing demand for the beans. And so, you know, weather's pretty ideal right now. And in our neck of the woods, the weather's perfect. I mean, this is great corn weather. On the same token, you know, the forecast is calling for heat this week. They've even pulled triple digits out of our forecast. But still, you know, when you're up around 95 or whatever, you know, 92, 95, we were 91 yesterday. You know, with the humidity and catching showers like we have, the crop is loving it. And, of course, looks pretty lush and green where we're at. But even that heat with lack of showers for Illinois is what they needed. And then we go look ahead, and we have the carryout. Should we drop the carryout on the beans to, you know, that 300, raising the exports and the crush, you know, that, like I say, takes you in tighter supplied, then if you throw weather in, now it could get rather concerning. So, you know, we'll see. The market is very, very quiet. I think before the day is done, we'll try to make a little bit of a U-turn. But for right now, and some think this report will be kind of a bust, not much of anything. There aren't very many of these June reports for final plantings. To me, that's the more important report is this plantings report, because plants, crops are all planted pretty much now. So now it's to see where we're at compared to where we were at the end of March when the prospective plantings came out. And so I think the planting report is probably the most important report. But to have the attitude, oh, it probably won't be much, I don't recall very many June reports that were that way. I think if there was a surprise, it would be a bullish surprise rather than a bearish surprise, because the market certainly has dialed in negativity, and the longs have certainly found their way out the door and even started to enter the short side. So one might say, will they get caught? You know, they got caught being long and had to liquidate out. Could they get caught being short and have to get out? And what avenue do they do? So it'll be interesting, and at 11 o'clock we will have those numbers. So time will tell. And then the cattle market. You know, Rod, this cattle market's lower this morning. I don't want to chase it lower here today. I wouldn't be surprised cattle try to make a U-turn. Last week, the packer was buying for a short kill week. This week, they're buying for a full kill week next week. And so the packer may end up paying up for cattle. And, of course, your bull spreads continue to work. You have the June-August running about, oh, I want to say $14.35 or whatever apart. And the June leading the way. But this has been typical through this whole cattle market bull run this past year into current. So June's, of course, expire off the board today, and they're trying to align with the cash, which is typically what you're supposed to do. And then the August comes into play. And so the market, I think, wouldn't surprise me if the market turns and tries to make a concerted lift. The interdays are getting a little oversold. We had cycle window timing for yesterday. We broke 3 days into it. So today I would think the market would try to catch and, before the day is done, try to go into green. But the question mark is, will it be able to stay there for a day or so? The cutout yesterday, a little bit higher, especially in select, just in cents on the choice. But movement was very slow, 58 loads, I think. So, you know, nothing great. But I'm watching on the cattle because our daily indicators are negative and have room to go. The inner days are not so negative. They haven't gotten a good full turn yet, but I think they'll do it before the day is done. And then we'll catch, get some reprieve here, and then we'll see what we're made of after today.
0: Well, thanks, Sue. Please remind our listeners where they can reach you at if they would like more information.
1: Well, our number is 1-800-527-0051 or 515-832-6140. And you all have a great Tuesday. It's beautiful out today. Clear blue sky. Just absolutely beautiful. And, yes, we have wind. We've had wind, I think, every day.
0: Yeah. Well, thanks, Sue. Guess we'll see you. Hear from you tomorrow?
1: Yeah, absolutely.
0: Okay.
1: I'll even do Thursday mornings.
0: Okay.
1: But then after that, I'm gone.
0: Okay. Well, have a good one, Sue.
1: You too. Bye-bye.
0: Bye-bye.
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1: It's time for a look at your markets here on KFRM. In the grain markets for corn, July is up 2.5 at 404.5. September's up 1.25 at 411.5. And December's up 3/4 at 430.75. For the Kansas City wheat, July's up a half at $6.50. September's up a quarter at $6.15. And December's up a quarter at $6.29.75. For the Chicago wheat, July is down a half at $5.69. September's down 1.5 at $5.78.25. And December's down 2.25 at $5.94.75. For the soybeans, July is down 2.5 at $11.06.25. August is down 5 at $11.14.25. And November is down 6 at $11.33. For the soybean meal, July is down 2.40 at $302.30. August is down 3 at $300.80. And September is down 2.60 at $298.70. For the soybean oil, July is down 198 at 67.09. August is down 184 at 67.02. And September is down 159 at 66.45. In the cotton futures, July is up 229, now it's down 6 at 71.94. October is up 20 at 74.97. And December is up 46 at 76.91. In the livestock futures for live cattle, June is up 75 at 258.15. August is down 107 at 242.50. And October is down 105 at 236.32. For the feeder cattle, August is down 245 at 365.02. September is down 247 at 363.27. And October is down 255 at 360.37. For the lean hogs, July is up 40 at 94.22. August is up 110 at 98.37. And October is up 62 at 82.15. In the oil futures, West Texas crude is up 16 at 70.91. Gasoline is down, well, it's steady right now at 306. And heating oil is up 6 cents at 339. That's been a look at your markets here on KFRM. 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
0: And now the Daily News Drop. President Trump said the U.S. and Iran will hold fresh talks in Doha, Qatar on Tuesday. This after both sides exchanged a series of attacks in the Middle East over the weekend. All the indices were up in trade.

0: trading on Monday with the Nasdaq gaining the most at plus 500 points. Today, the Consumer Confidence Survey will be released, a key inflation indicator. Wednesday comes the June employment report, and Thursday is the big monthly jobs numbers. That data drop is expected to show job growth moderating somewhat after May's big job numbers. Payroll provider ADP will release its own report Wednesday detailing private sector employment in June, offering additional insight into the health of the U.S. economy. Markets will be closed, by the way, Friday for Independence Day. SpaceX is giving investors another chance to buy in through a secondary share sale in the U.S. It's to meet strong demand following the company's record-shattering IPO. The new share sale does not raise money for SpaceX itself. Instead, it gives current shareholders an opportunity to cash out while increasing the number of shares available to the public. For newly graduated MBAs, the job market has become increasingly challenging, with starting salaries expected to decline. The Wall Street Journal reports employers are increasingly concerned about graduates' proficiency in artificial intelligence. Lots of companies are cutting back on human hires as they embrace AI. Ford, however, is doing the opposite. The automaker has hired 350 engineers over the past 3 years to help fix the quality issues, woes that AI didn't handle well enough, according to Ford. Massive job cuts are coming to Volkswagen, as reports show the automaker will cut 100,000 jobs and stop production at some plants. The company faces mounting pressure from cheaper Chinese models. The U.S. auto market is projected to decline significantly by 2040, pressured by lower birth rates, changing consumer behaviors, and rising costs of vehicles. According to Bain & Company, younger consumers prefer ride-sharing, and high monthly payments are a deterrent to new car purchases. The share of 16-year-olds with a driver's license today is 50%, compared with 70% from 1966 to 1984. Uber has expanded its list of criminal offenses that disqualify drivers from operating part of its fleet and applying those new standards retroactively to existing workers. Effective today, tens of thousands of gig workers will be removed from the ride-sharing company's list of drivers. That list now includes violent felonies, armed robbery, aggravated assault, sex crimes, child abuse, elder abuse, stalking, and strangulation. Where previously Uber only barred drivers convicted of murder or homicide, kidnapping, terrorism, and certain sexual assault offenses. The news comes as Uber confronts thousands of lawsuits alleging sexual assault or harassment by its drivers. Amazon Prime Week and expanded sales from Target and Walmart and others brought in $26 billion during that four-day Prime sale. That's according to Adobe. Total spending for the period was up 9% over last year. Now to that dangerous heat wave. It's set to scorch much of the country, affecting 130 million Americans just ahead of the 4th of July. According to FEMA, extreme heat often results in the highest annual number of deaths among all related weather disasters. The forecast calls for 90s to low 100s, with the heat index between 105 and 115 in some areas. Crop growers are concerned about the heat. If temperature surpasses 95 degrees, corn growth is slowed, and its yield can be reduced for each day that temperature remains at that level or higher. One way to cool down is ice cream. Over the span of a summer, Americans eat enough ice cream to fill 113 football stadiums. A study from Taka Research found that nearly everyone eats at least one scoop of ice cream during a typical week. The favorite flavor? According to the International Dairy Foods Association, vanilla remains America's favorite. That is followed by chocolate and then strawberry. Vanilla is like a reliable friend. It may not be flashy, but it always shows up. I'm Jeff Vaughn. That's your Daily News Drop.
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3: Hi, this is Kyle Bauer with Plain Talk with the girl that controls one of the numbers that plagues me in my life,
4: 632-3171. 3171 would be the bank, I think.
3: Yes.
4: Right?
3: And then there's 3117.
4: I don't know what that one
3: That's my wife's number.
4: Oh, funny.
3: And then listeners classified is 3771. Mm-hmm. So about a third of the time, I call one of those, and it's like, oh, sorry.
4: Yeah. Well, we used to have, well, we still have more than one incoming line here, I believe.
3: But not.
4: And our main line is 5661. And there was one time when I was trying to call the sheriff's department. This has been years ago when we were located above the bank
3: downtown.
4: Oh, my
3: gosh. Okay.
4: So we had our phone there, and, you know, you could see the lines ringing individually. And I was trying to call the sheriff's office to ask some sort of a question. Mm-hmm. I don't know, whatever. Well, or that, you know, anyway. I kept dialing it, and then I would realize that my second line was ringing, and I needed to go ahead and hang up and pick up that line.
3: You were calling
4: I was calling myself because our number was 5661 and their number is 5601. It dawned on me that I, after about two or three times, what I was doing.
3: You're calling yourself.
4: Yeah.
3: Worldwide, people spend an estimated $1.2 trillion each year on fashion products, and I suspect this year will be more because of the soccer teams.
4: It appears, you think? Yeah.
3: It appears they're about to sell out of the jerseys. Nike way underestimated the amount of
4: jerseys they would need.
3: Yeah, and all the major retailers are due to run out today.
4: Really?
3: Now, supposedly tomorrow there's more shipments coming in, but of course it'll make a difference now on which teams are still in the tournament or which not. I've had several people say they're just awe-inspired at Kansas City, how many people, the ordinary people in the street that don't even follow soccer, are buying the shirts and celebrating with the team. And, you know, and you'll see several hundred thousand orange shirts there. And, you know, they're just adopting the teams that are playing there.
4: Yeah.
3: It's kind of a neat deal. I got to admit, I was totally uninterested.
4: Well, same here. I really wasn't very interested. And, you know, it seemed like we had several stories that talked about how they felt like people weren't as interested as they thought they would be. And they were worried about ticket sales and worried about the merch, you know, that, that it wasn't going to sell. And I think I was in Kansas City about a month ago and saw some merchandise in like a discount type store, like a Marshall's or a Ross or something like that. And there was one guy that was looking at it and considering buying a jersey, but I kind of thought, oh, nobody's buying this stuff.
3: Now, was it a USA jersey or some other countries?
4: I think it was a USA, but I'm not sure. But I think it was just too early maybe at that point.
3: Yeah.
4: People hadn't developed the interest yet.
3: I think there's a lot of people developing the interest and having a good time with it. I'm surprised. Every group I'm in, they talk about something they read about other countries visiting the United States and coming away with a very positive outlook. They were
4: and a bottle of ranch dressing.
3: Yeah, apparently. They were not expecting to be so warmly treated, and they just didn't know how easy living in the United States is. You know, air conditioning and good roads and relatively safe everywhere you go. And they had conjured up in their mind, probably from watching international television, that, you know, it's like, oh, there's a stabbing in Denver. I made that up. But, and then you'd realize it's like, well, unless you're that guy that gets stabbed, everybody else in Denver doesn't even
4: goes about their business and doesn't know what's going on. I saw a really good one on one of my social media sites last weekend that said the World Cup is kind of like a bunch of cousins getting the opportunity to get together and have a really good time, but they never see each other normally because their parents hate each other. And I thought, you know what I mean? It's it's a good, and like realizing how much they like each other.
3: Yeah.
4: But normally they don't get to get together.
3: You know, that's probably a fair analogy. And I seldom read anybody from another country that's having a bad experience while they're here. And that's just wonderful for our country because they're getting to enjoy themselves. And let's face it, most visitors that come to the country, they're going to go to LA or New York or Florida.
4: Right, the bigger cities.
3: And, you know, and they don't really see the rest of the country. And this has forced millions out into the middle land of the country where they where real living happens,
4: You will. Very true. So I have the 10 most trusted brands in America. Every day, Americans reach for familiar products and services that have quietly earned their confidence over years of consistent performance. In 2026, the most trusted brand that came out on top is Dawn dish soap.
3: Really? That's, I mean, I was going in a thousand places, but I had no, I mean, I'm thinking of Coca-Cola and I'm thinking McDonald's. I'm thinking of Buick or some, mm-hmm. but those things, but it's, I had no idea what they, yeah, Dawn works
4: Dawn
3: all the time.
4: Dish soap.
3: And been it, around, you know, all my life pretty much.
4: Yeah, it has, the Blue Dawn. And I always buy that one. I just almost always have bought that same blue
3: Why?
4: Dish soap. I don't know, because it works well, I think, and because it seems like there's other uses for it. You mm-hmm. know, people say you can use it to clean other things, even like laundry, to
3: right?
4: get certain stains out. And,
3: yeah.
4: And so I just,
3: I have shampooed the inside of a vehicle, on the carpeting, and
4: with Dawn dish soap.
3: With Dawn
4: mm-hmm.
3: dish soap.
4: It just really cuts that grease and cuts yeah. the, yeah. And, I love the new bottles that you can buy that are upside down that
3: yeah.
4: you just grab and
3: they
4: squeeze.
3: Don't leak at all.
4: They
3: that
4: don't.
3: Is so
4: yeah.
3: strange.
4: They don't. So yeah. those that's the one I always buy. Number two on the list was Band-Aid.
3: Hmm. Been Band-Aid. Around all these years.
4: It has. I guess, do you buy generic Band-Aid? I can't think of the last time I bought a box of Band-Aids, to be honest.
3: I've never bought a box of Band-Aids.
4: Yeah.
3: It's whatever my wife puts up there. And quite honestly, I don't think they're Band-Aids.
4: I was going to say, I think I've, when the kids were younger and I was buying them, I'm pretty sure I was just buying the knockoff cheaper brand of
3: yeah.
4: them. We kind of laugh because the Band-Aids we have in our house right now, Caleb, he cut his finger on something in the yard the other day. And he said, do you have a Band-Aid? I just need this to quit bleeding. And so I went upstairs and I came down. Well, there was either these gigantic Band-Aids that were,
3: you
4: know, for your knee, the great big ones, or there were these little tiny Band-Aids that had a cowgirl print on them that somebody got in their Christmas stocking and put in the cupboard.
3: Cowgirl.
4: And they were, so I said,
3: so did he take the cowgirl?
4: He took the cowgirl.
3: Yeah.
4: We made fun of him that night. Google is number three on the list.
3: Okay.
4: People trust Google.
3: I do. It's my search engine. And if Google says it, I have seldom found a mistake.
4: Dove is next on the list, which would be Dove soap.
3: Mm-hmm. Right.
4: The Weather Channel came in at number six.
3: Well,
4: that kind of
3: funny? Can't disagree with any of these.
4: I keep seeing these funny memes on the Weather Channel about the music they play when they're telling you to take shelter from a tornado. And then the music is just this soft, jazzy, you know.
3: You know, at poker last night, though, it was brought up that we're always in some kind of a weather emergency. Mm-hmm. I mean, we're in a heat dome. We're in, you know, 100 million people today will be affected by heavy rains.
4: Something extreme.
3: Extreme.
4: Always.
3: Every day. Mm-hmm. It's the headline in the, and it isn't just Weather Channel. I mean, that's what the national news opens with in the morning, that it's like 50 million people will be affected by the smoke from fire.
4: Right. Uh-huh.
3: And so then the general consensus was, well, and I said, and it's not even that hot.
4: Mm-hmm.
3: And they said, but the heat
4: index
3: mm-hmm. was 105. And it's like, okay, kids, think most of the guys are around my age. And I said, so when you were a kid and it was 95 degrees out in the summer,
4: uh-huh.
3: and it was humid, did you ever think you were in a life-threatening heat
4: right,
3: dome?
4: Situation, right.
3: It's like, it's just summer.
4: It's
3: just hot.
4: Yeah.
3: They're
4: yeah.
3: just making a story out of the normal weather.
4: It's true. All right, really quickly before we wrap up, number seven is Heinz ketchup.
3: Okay.
4: Which I don't buy Heinz, I buy generic.
3: Okay.
4: Number eight is UPS.
3: All right.
4: And number nine is a tie between Hershey's and Kleenex.
3: Those are pretty good brands.
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7: It's time for Look at Your Markets here on KFRM. In the grain markets for corn, July is up 1 3/4 at 4:03 3/4. September is up a quarter at 4:10 1/2. And December is steady at 4:30. For the Kansas City wheat, July is up 4 1/4 at 6:04 1/4. September is up 3 1/2 at 6:18 1/4. And December is up 3 1/4 at 6:32 3/4. For the Chicago wheat, July is up 2 1/2 at 5:72. September's up 1 1/2 at 5:81 1/4. And December's up 1/2 at 5:97 1/2. In the soybeans, July is down 3 at 11:05 3/4. August is down 5 1/2 at 11:13 3/4. And November is down 7 at 11:32. For the soybean meal, July is down 190 at 302.80. August is down 270 at 301.10. And September is down 240 at 298.90. For the soybean oil, July is down 209 at 66.98. August is down 209 at 66.76. And September is down 179 at 66.25. In the cotton futures, July is up again at 242 at 74.42. October is up 39 at 75.16. And December is up 47 at 76.92. In the livestock futures for live cattle, June is up 60 at 258. August is up 12 at 243.70, and October is up 10 at 237.47. For the feeder cattle, August is down 45 at 367.02, September is down 70 now at 365.05, and October is down 62 at 362.30. For the lean hogs, July is up 55 at 94.37, August is up 130 at 98.57, and October is up 87 at 82.40. In the oil futures, West Texas crude is down 9 cents at 70.7. Gasoline is steady at the moment at 306, and heating oil is up 4 cents at 338. And that's been a look at your markets here on KFRM. Coming up next, we got the weather forecast and the 940 a.m. sale ring.
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10: 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This is meteorologist Paul Trombley.
11: More summertime heat will continue to settle over the plains here as we progress through the mid and later part of this week. And that's going to continue to spell out high temperatures pushing upper 80s, low 90s across western Nebraska much of the week. And then further east across Nebraska and then across much of Kansas and Oklahoma, highs will stay anywhere from the mid 90s to some 100 degree temps at times. With some of those 100 degree temperature readings most predominant across southwest Kansas, central and western Oklahoma. Some of those days seeing some consecutive days with some of those highs around 100 or so. And along with the heat comes the high humidity across much of the region. So that's going to continue to drive those heat index values into the 100s, even if the temperature falls short, as we continue to see that high humidity enveloping much of the region. As far as rain and storm chances are concerned, still seeing a couple of isolated shower storm opportunities here and there. We do see a potential of a few isolated showers or storms developing later this afternoon into tonight, mainly for western, northern Kansas, southern Nebraska, a little bit of spotty to isolated kind of type of activity late today, early tonight. And then still seeing a spotty late day shower storm chance Wednesday for some of those same areas. But the majority of our areas expected to stay away from rain and storm chances. Better chances further into northern Nebraska, as well as the Dakotas, northern Iowa, Minnesota, Wisconsin, even Illinois. That's kind of the corridor which sees some of the increased chances for showers and storms here over the next week or so. And it's still looking like any relief from this heat and humidity is going to be very fleeting at best here as we head through this first half of the month of July upcoming. So for the most part, we're seeing more of those highs around 90 or into the 90s, around 100 playing out each day into the first half of July. A few areas could see some relief temporarily at times. And we do see that potential of getting a little bit of relief from some of the more oppressive heat potentially into Nebraska as we get into the upcoming weekend. But again, it's going to be fleeting. And areas further south across Kansas and Oklahoma don't see any prospect for relief really through the holiday weekend and into the week beyond the holiday. So still continuing to need to take those necessary precautions to stay safe. I'm Paul Trombley.
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16: I'm Mark Dorenkamp with Brownfield Ag News Headlines. National corn and soybean condition ratings declined slightly over the past week. The USDA says 67% of U.S. corn is in good to excellent shape, down 1%, with 9% of the crop silking, compared to the five-year average of 6%. 65% of soybeans are good to excellent, a dip of 1%, with 19% blooming, which is ahead of average. More news next on Brownfield.
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17: Plains.
16: Southwest Minnesota farmer Carolyn Olson tells Brownfield she anticipates rapid crop growth thanks to this week's heat dome smothering much of the Midwest.
18: The talk in church yesterday was we'll be able to sit out and watch the corn grow, but I would prefer to sit inside in air conditioning. It is very warm and humid outside, perfect corn growing weather.
16: If there have been acreage shifts this spring, market analysts say it's likely to happen in the Dakotas and the Delta. Allison Thompson with the Money Farm says last year's crop and decent planting conditions this spring have likely affected corn acres.
19: I think the fertilizer story really didn't affect things. I think for the most part, a lot of it was pre-booked and didn't really affect the corn going in the ground. I wouldn't be surprised to even see an uptick in corn acres.
16: And U.S. corn continues to ship out at a relatively rapid pace. The USDA says corn export inspections last week were up on the year, mainly to the key customers of Japan and Mexico. For more, visit brownfieldagnews.com. Mark Dorenkamp, Brownfield.
20: 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Van Driessen Harvesting recently visited a historical structure, the Crest House. Standing at 14,120 feet, the Crest House was once the highest business structure in the United States. Built in 1940 or 41 atop Mount Blue Sky, it served visitors as a restaurant, gift shop, and scenic overlook, becoming famous for its fresh donuts, hot coffee, and breathtaking views. Building at this elevation was no easy task. Every piece of material had to be hauled to the summit, and the harsh alpine weather made construction incredibly challenging. A propane fire destroyed much of the building in 1979, leaving only the concrete and stone shell. Today, its ruins remain as an observation platform and a reminder of the ambitious dream built high above the clouds. And speaking of that ambitious dream, custom harvest crews working through tireless, uncontrollable conditions to feed the world. If you're out there on the road and want to report something to us, just visit our Harvest USA Report Facebook page or our website. Telephone numbers and email address are right on the page. That's going to do it for today's Harvest USA Report. Thanks again for listening, and may God bless. I'm Brian Hale.
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0: Heat wave weather conditions remain the dominant story across much of the heartland, from parts of the plains into the upper Midwest, though it scattered severe storms. That activity on the move across the rest of the heartland towards the holiday weekend. Good Tuesday morning, everyone. It's agriculture meteorologist Greg Solier. We're back in with our ag weather today right here on Brownfield Ag News. Well, temperatures well into the upper 80s, low in some spots mid-90s over a wide area of the heartland. Yesterday, there was a breeze. That helped a little bit. But boy, those humidity and dew point values off the charts as they apply to the plains, corn belt areas into the southern Great Lakes region. Air more typical of perhaps the Florida Keys and down into the southern end of the Gulf of Mexico. Hopefully, you've gotten used to it here in the short span of the quick turnaround from the cool, wet weather of last week to this more or less heat wave weather pattern. It's just that around here with upper 80s to low 90s, but many locales low to mid 90s and hotter spots into the upper 90s. Put the dew points with that despite the breeze. Heat index values during the peak heating hours of the day expected to be in that 100, 105, 110, 115 category. Toughest from the eastern and southeastern plains northeast into the southern Great Lakes region. Pretty tough as well. These storm clusters, the derecho effects, if you will, rampaging out of parts of South Dakota, sections of the Rife River Valley of the north into the northern Great Lakes region yesterday. That temperature discontinuity of some 30 to 35 degrees and the hot ridge, all those storms and disturbances climbing the ring of fire, if you will continue to play out over the northern plains. They were the story yesterday with reports of large hail, damaging wind in the same areas of the eastern Dakotas, parts of Nebraska into Minnesota and the western Great Lakes region. Heads up, they'll play out from time to time right on through the next several days, especially late night, early morning, late afternoon into the mid evening. The likelihood of severe weather will play out in the coming days. Meanwhile, capped atmosphere, not much going on until that same frontal boundary begins to slowly settle to the east and south. Some cooling up aloft begins to take place. It's a capped atmosphere, as we call it, the weather business. Too warm for those cloud parcels to grow vertically and make significant thunderheads and shower thunderstorm activity, except in the presence of a frontal boundary and some cooling up aloft, all of which will slowly make its way through the Great Lakes region, northern plains, northwestern and western Corn Belt locales heading through the end part of the weekend. And Mother Nature may serve up her own pyrotechnics with thunderstorm and plenty of lightning in these storms for the plains, western and northern Corn Belt areas into Thursday night and Friday, then Friday night into Saturday, expanding over the rest of the Corn Belt. Probably takes until early next week before this cooler, drier air and the storminess as well makes its way out of the eastern Corn Belt down past the Ohio. Could be some significant severe weather reports going forward across the heartland for the 4th of July holiday. I'm Greg Soltier with your Ag Weather Today.
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2: Agriculture is number one on the minds of most folks in northwestern Oklahoma. 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
3: Dr. John Gottman, foremost researcher on all things marriage. Jason Benham on Focus on the Family Minute, sharing how a small choice in your marriage can make the biggest difference. He said that out of 50 years of studying marriages, he said the ones that are the most healthy are the ones where when conflict happens, people move toward their mate. And not just conflict. If I reach out to Tori and I'm like going to go grab her hand, she responds positively to that and, you know, grabs my hand. If I put my arm around her, she kind of snuggles up into my arm. So when I'm moving toward her, she moves toward me. The difficult part is when you're at odds with each other. And that's why even science has come out now, research has come out now that shows that like 20 seconds of physical touch, like just a hug, can reset things emotionally for you.
5: Hear more from Jason and his wife Tori on simple adjustments you can make in your marriage at familyminute.org.
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26: Welcome to the Cattleman's Corner. I'm Brian Hale, sitting in for the late Howard Hale, as we continue his legacy of speaking with cattlemen and women from around the globe.
27: The Cattleman's Corner is brought to you nationally by the American Galvee Association. Jerry Grund from Grund Beef Genetics on today's program. Jerry Grund and his family raise Galvee cattle in Sharon Springs, Kansas. We had a chance to catch up with Jerry the other day and talk about his program. Let's listen in to that interview. Tell us a little bit about your program, if you would please, Jerry, with the balancers and the Galvee breed.
28: We started into the balancers very hard, but those cows are so fertile. What drew us to this breed was in the 1980s, the U.S. Mark Data Meat Animal Research Center had shown the fertility, the milking ability, the mothering ability of the Galvee and the balancer cattle. And that started us right down on the road of making productive cows that hit the profits that we try to achieve. So we started down that road, and we've incorporated a lot of balancer genetics, and those cows seem to last, you know, compared to purebred cattle that are any other breed, but we can get 3 to 4 years more production out of these balancer cows because they're thriftier, they're hardier, you know, they're more fertile than just a straight-bred Angus or Galvee cow. A lot of these bulls are produced out of dam and merits. Those are high-end productive cows that have met the requirements of being one of the elite cows in the American Galvee Association. Plus these bulls, we focused a lot on growth and carcass traits where we feed out our own cattle. Plus we have a lot of guys that background their cattle to 800 pounds. So we want to make sure not only are we just using good maternal genetics, that we have the terminal genetics in there too, that they're highly accepted with the feedlots and the packers.
27: Jerry Grund, Grund Beef Genetics in Sharon Springs, Kansas. That's going to do it for today's program. Thanks again for listening and may God bless. I'm Brian Hale.
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7: It's time for a look at your markets here on KFRM. In the grain markets for corn, July is up 1 at 403, September's down 1 at 409 and a quarter, and December's down 1.5 at 428 and a half. For the Kansas City wheat, July is up 6 at 606, September's up 4 and 3 quarters at 619 and a half, and December's up 4.5 at 634. In the Chicago wheat, July is up 1.75 at 571 and a quarter. September's up a quarter at 580. And December's down 3/4 at 596 and a quarter. For the soybeans, July is down 5.5 at 1103 and a quarter. August is down 8.25 at 1111. And November is down 9.75 at 1129 and a quarter. For the soybean meal, July is down 220 at 302.50. August is down 340 at $300.40. And September is down 290 at 298.40. For the soybean oil, July is down 229 at 66.78. August is down 216 at 66.70. And September is down 183 at 66.21. In the cotton, July is down, it's up now, 232 at 74.32. October is up 33 at 75.10. And December is up 37 at 76.82. In the livestock futures for live cattle, June is up 32 at 257.72. August is down 52 at 243.05. And October is down 45 at 236.92. For the feeder cattle, August is down 157 at 365.70. September is down 185 at 363.90. And October is down 202 at 360.90. For the lean hogs, July is up 40 at 94.22. August is up 117 at 98.45, and October is up 87 at 82.40. In the oil futures, West Texas crude is down 28 at 70.47. Gasoline is steady at 306, and heating oil is up 5 cents at 338. And that's been a look at your markets here on KFRM. Coming up next is Town Hall News and Agriculture Today.
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8: Breaking news this hour from Town Hall. I'm Rich Thomason. Well, they could drop at any minute now. Some important rulings expected this morning from the nation's highest court.
9: The Supreme Court scheduled to issue the final rulings of its nine-month term. One of the outstanding cases involves President Trump's executive order to limit birthright citizenship. At issue is babies born to parents who are not in this country legally. Another closely watched case involves transgender athletes. The high court weighing the legality of laws in Idaho and West Virginia that bar transgender athletes from competing in female sports. Laura Winters reporting.
8: In Venezuela, it's a race against time for search and rescue crews. Still looking for survivors of last week's devastating earthquakes, the BBC's Will Grant.
10: Most family members waiting for their missing loved ones to be pulled from the rubble increasingly accept that the chances of that happening are extremely slim. There have been a series of moments which have raised the spirits of the rescuers and the nation alike, from babies and small children being reunited with their desperate parents, to a man being recovered after spending more than 100 hours under tons of concrete slabs and twisted metal. The government is being roundly criticized by the relatives for what they see as failings in launching and then coordinating the emergency response.
8: SRN News and our parent company Salem Media, partnering with Christian nonprofit Food for the Poor to rush emergency aid to the quake victims. Anyone interested in helping, there's an online banner top of our website, srnnews.com. Record heat will soon be settling in from the country's midsection to the mid-Atlantic and up into the northeast. Dangerously high temperatures and humidity levels are expected right on into the 4th of July holiday weekend. Watching Wall Street this morning, the Dow is up 23 points, the NASDAQ 140 points higher. More on these stories, townhall.com.
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13: 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K-State dairy specialist Mike Brook ends the show, providing an update on New World screwworm and remind Kansas dairy farmers to continue monitoring their herds and calving areas for signs of New World screwworm. 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
1: What is hantavirus, and why should we care about it?
2: Sure. Well, I think, you know, this has been in the news recently. We've had a bunch of pre-recorded episodes, so it was kind of hard to pull an episode together on this when it was that emerging topic or in the news. But, you know, there was several cases of hantavirus associated with the cruise ship. And those cases of hantavirus are really a special strain or species of the virus that's different from most of them. Hantavirus is a relatively common thing in North America, South America. And I thought that it would be good to kind of talk about this because it's a zoonotic disease.
1: Zoonotic.
2: Yeah. It basically means diseases from animals. So it's zoonotic diseases are diseases that animals can give us and that potentially we can pass back to animals. Some of them spread among humans after we acquire the infection from animals, and some of them don't. Some of them just stay in the person that gets them. So hantavirus, most of the time, is an example of a zoonotic disease that humans acquire from critters, and then it never passes from human to human after that.
1: Is hantavirus really common? You know, we've obviously heard about it on this cruise ship quite a bit, so it's picked up when it shows up, but, you know, why is it getting all this news attention?
2: Well, the news attention is really just because of those cases on the cruise ship. Most of the time, the vast majority of cases that Americans would be familiar with would be called hantavirus pulmonary syndrome, or HPS. And that's in North America and also South America. That would be the most common form of infection that we would get that would be from a virus in the family that encompasses hantavirus. And basically what they are is viruses that small mammals are the main reservoirs for. It's mostly rodents, deer, mice, cotton rats, voles, other mice in the same genus that deer mice are in, like white-footed mice, but also shrews and bats, ground squirrels. And so the interesting thing about it is all these different kinds of small mammals have their own specific strain of hantavirus. It can, like the deer mouse strain, can pass to other species, but generally speaking, deer mice have what we call seen nombre virus.
1: How's this critter going to make me sick, or how is it going to pass the virus to me?
2: Yeah, so if you read the information that's out there about how it's acquired, what it will say is that most people are infected by either handling rodents or by handling their feces or urine or by handling or disturbing something that is contaminated with their feces or urine. So if we think about those three routes of transmission, handling a rodent, handling their excrement, or disturbing their excrement somehow, as far as I'm aware, there are no documented cases of a mammalologist acquiring an infection from handling rodents. And just to kind of put that into perspective, during my graduate research, I handled, out in the field, with gloved hands most of the time, I handled something like 2,900 individual rodents about 4,500 times. And I did not acquire hantavirus from those rodents. Something along with that, when we have sampled for hantavirus in Kansas, including some of the places where I did my dissertation research, something like 19%, between 19 and 30, somewhere in there, I don't remember the exact number, percent of the deer mice have hantavirus.
1: Oh, really?
2: Or at least antibodies to hantavirus, indicating that they have at some point in their life had the infection. And so it's not that I wasn't handling rodents in a place where I could have acquired hantavirus. So when we think about how most people get it, it's actually by disturbing feces and or dust that's contaminated with urine in a closed environment. So really, if we're thinking about avoiding a hantavirus infection in North America, The first best way to avoid it would be to not allow rodent infestations to occur in an enclosed space.
1: You know, I try hard to do that. I live in the country, and rodents are still going to, they're smart critters, and they're going to make their way in, right?
2: Yeah.
1: So I guess you can take all those steps, and they can still get in. And
2: they
1: so
2: can.
1: If you see evidence, even after you're doing all those steps, are there things we can do other than just sweep?
2: Absolutely. So the recommendation is mop or scoop, don't sweep. And before you mop or scoop, you need to wet down the dust and the feces and the stuff that could be contaminated with urine with a disinfectant. And so if you got that Lysol concentrate and you mixed it according to the label with water and then wet the area down that's contaminated with feces and urine and dust and all that kind of stuff, and then use a mop or shovel it if it's deep and handle it that way rather than contaminating the air with dust.
1: Sure.
2: And the best case, the best practice would also to be to wear an N95 mask while you're doing that.
1: So you're cleaning up, you're doing everything you can. I mean, you know, it's still possible that you can get sick from all this stuff, right? And so, you know, do we need to be scared of these critters? Do we just need to kind of be aware of this? What are we trying to do there?
2: Well, it's something to be aware of. So, you know, especially if you have a shed or something like that that gets a bunch of rodents in it, or if you go to like remote cabins on Forest Service land in Colorado or Arizona or New Mexico or California, there's even a lot
1: get sick from all this stuff, right? And so, you know, do we need to be scared of these critters? Do we just need to kind of be aware of this? What are we trying to do there?
2: Well, it's something to be aware of. So, you know, especially if you have a shed or something like that gets a bunch of rodents in it, or if you go to like remote cabins on Forest Service land

0: them up appropriately rather than going in there and just sweeping everything up into the air. That's the most important thing to be aware of with this. And you know, this, again, this Hantavirus pulmonary syndrome is not something that passes from human to human. So we don't have to worry about that human to human transmission route. But, you know, if you did get sick, then it could be very important for either you or a loved one to be able to communicate with the doctors and let them know that you have been potentially in an area where you could have been exposed to this by cleaning up those feces so that they know how to, what precautions to take when they're treating you.
1: Sure. Don't start pumping you full of IVs.
0: Right, right. And so you might think, well, what are they going to do? How do they treat me if they can't do that?
1: Yeah.
0: And, you know, the modern advances in treatment of pulmonary diseases are really aiding in helping reduce that mortality rate that's associated with this disease. So you might have heard the word ECMO when folks were talking about how we treated people during the pandemic with COVID-19. And that ECMO machine, basically, and I'm probably going to get this wrong, but I think it's a machine that helps maybe do your breathing for you, and it does that by oxygenating your blood outside of your body. And so then it can even if your lungs do fill up with fluid and not associated with an IV, but you know that can still do the work that the lungs are supposed to do and keep you alive while your body's fighting off that infection and sure, and dealing with that.
1: Yeah, it's crazy the advances that we see. And, you know, yeah, we've been saying that for ages, right? There's a lot of really, really smart, hardworking people out there coming up with a lot of new techniques to help move us along.
0: Yeah.
1: So, you know, you've mentioned, Drew, a few times that we don't know that it's really spread from person to person, but I think that I've heard of some cases where at least they think that's what happened. So, do you have any idea what might be going on in those situations?
0: Yeah, so that goes back to what we were talking about at the beginning, right? The cruise ship cases. Yeah. And that is a specific strain of Hantavirus called Andes virus. So, you know, we were talking about C. nombre virus from the deer mouse. Andes virus is a different kind of Hantavirus, and it is known to be spread from person to person. And so that's what those folks had on the cruise ship that we all heard about in the news. And it's a very specific species of Hantavirus that humans can acquire, but it's still not, you know, we think about the cold or the flu as being viruses that can be passed easily,
1: right,
0: from, yep, person to person because they're airborne. Andes virus is not airborne. It comes from very close contact from human to human. So, you know, maybe exchange of body fluids or touching body fluids or touching a surface and then eating that without washing your hands after somebody else that was infected contaminated that surface.
1: Sure.
0: And so that's why even in a very confined space with probably thousands of people on a cruise ship, there was like a dozen or fewer people that were actually infected by this.
1: Yeah.
0: So that Andes virus is a Hantavirus, and that's what caused the human-to-human transmission of Hantavirus associated with that cruise ship that we all heard about.
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0: Recent changes to the Clean Fuels Production Tax Credit could benefit farmers and ranchers. Brian Glenn, Director of Government Affairs for Farm Bureau, says the changes allow for calculations of tax incentives using what's called the GREET model.
1: The GREET model consolidates all of the greenhouse gas emissions of each step of the biofuel supply chain into a specific emission rate for a gallon of fuel.
0: With the update, now only feedstocks that originate from the U.S., Mexico, or Canada can qualify for the Clean Fuel Production Tax Credit. That helps ensure tax incentives are supporting the North American agriculture supply chain.
1: Farmers should be supported for lowering emissions of feedstocks and should be adequately compensated for that.
0: Listen again here for more from the Voice of Agriculture, Kansas Farm Bureau.
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3: You're tuned in to Agriculture Today, and we continue our show discussing getting ready for goat and sheep breeding with K-State small ruminant specialist Kelsey Bentley. Kelsey, thanks for joining us today.
4: Hey, Shelby. Thank you for having me on.
3: Kelsey, as we're thinking about this, what are some first things you recommend producers to get prepared?
4: So first things first, I think it's important for us to know the difference in terms of the reproductive cycle between sheep and goats. So sheep traditionally have a 17-day estrus cycle, whereas our goat counterparts are actually going to have more of a 21-day estrus cycle. So understanding that, and that there are in fact some differences in terms of puberty. So sheep are going to mature around 5 to 12 months of age, whereas goats are going to be more 6 to 8 months of age. So making sure they're at an appropriate age, it's the appropriate season, and you would like for those ewes and bucks to mate up is kind of going to be paramount. After that, I think it's now vital for us to start thinking about some health parameters. If you introduce any new male to your flock, whether that be a ram or a buck, I think it's vital that we quarantine them for at least 30 days. So we should not be buying in brand new rams and immediately turning those out with ewes or does. I think for our males in particular, we also need to make sure that they have a breeding soundness exam to make sure that everything's functioning appropriately and that they can in fact breed ewes. Going more towards our ewes or our doe basis, I really think it's important for us to begin to monitor body condition scoring on those individuals. So it is proven that anything that has a body condition score of less than a 2 is less likely to have more ovulatory events. So normally we say on a 5-point scale, so 5 being obese and 1 being very thin, we would like ewes and does to be sitting at a 3. We would then like to nutritionally flush them. So approximately 2 weeks prior to that breeding, we would maybe give them some sort of a high quality pasture or forage or even a concentrate per head, starting 2 weeks prior to when we turn in the male. This is just also scientifically proven to increase our ovulatory events, and hopefully we see more settling and more lambs. So leading up to breeding, those are kind of the things that we need to be mindful of as we look towards our matings.
3: You mentioned body condition score for does and ewes, but is it also something to take in consideration when we're thinking about our bucks and rams?
4: That is, in fact, a main consideration we need to have also. So just like with our does, normally if we get rams that are too thin or too fat, we can see decreased sperm quality. And in Kansas, it's actually interesting because sometimes when I go and look at males, if they're just kind of lounging around and not having to do very much, they can in fact start to creep up in terms of their body condition. So we can start to get towards the 4s. And those rams technically will have just an increased risk of decreased sperm quality. And I would say when in doubt, if you're like, oh, I don't really know, I'm not great at body condition scoring males, it's better for them to be a little bit on the heavier side than the thinner side. Because we think that as he's out with females, he could potentially lose a half to a full point in terms of body condition if he's doing his job appropriately.
5: Any health or medical considerations for these animals?
4: The main health checks that I kind of want to see on the sheep side, at least, and I guess some of them are on the goat side, but on the sheep side, first things first, we probably should shear out ewes before we breed those ewes. It keeps them cooler. It keeps everything nice and clean. So if, you know, you've got ewes that have, you know, 3/4 to an inch of fleece, it's probably a good idea to maybe get them shorn down. Outside of that, what's unanimous across both species, make sure hooves are trimmed and there's no limping or there's no gait abnormalities. We also need to be looking for parasites. So right now is peak parasite season. I'm not sure everyone is breeding currently, but if you are, we are in the kind of heat of the parasite season. So while we're kind of going through and doing some pre-breeding vaccinations, it's probably a good idea for us to go ahead and just FOMACHA score or check the ocular membranes of our does or ewes. Make sure that they're nice and red and they appear to be healthy. If not, it's probably a good idea for us to go ahead and give them some sort of a combination dewormer treatment. And I talked about those pre-breeding vaccinations. They can vary depending on your farm and depending on your individual flock or herd's history. However, I always love to recommend some sort of a clostridial. I personally like to see a clostridial 8-way vaccination, giving us lots of protection for different clostridial diseases that ewe or doe can then pass on to lamb. But that isn't always the case. I'm sure some producers out there just give the traditional CDNT vaccine. That works just as well. They're both kind of covering the same. That 8-way just has a few more strains of Clostridium within it. Then some producers, if they have had problems with chlamydia or campylobacter in the past, could potentially go to Colorado Serum Company and get some of those vaccines to do pre-breeding also. It just kind of depends on your history. I have some producers that don't really like to use some of those pre-breeding vacs, and instead they kind of transitioned more to a preventative LA200 to fight back against some of those bacterial abortive diseases. But the clostridial vaccine is one that I like to see administered approximately 30 days before lambing or kidding.
5: What are some different ways that you've seen producers track making sure that their ewes or does are getting bred?
4: Yes, so there's lots of different ways. The one that I think is probably the most commonly used is going to be some sort of a breeding harness. And that kind of is a harness that goes in between the pallet of a buck or a ram. And as he is mating a ewe, he will make a colored mark on that ewe or on that doe. Those colored marks, if we go out and check daily or twice daily, we can then start to see if she has settled or if she is recycling or coming back into heat. So for this kind of breeding marking system to work, you will need to do paint changes, because if he's consistently marking the same color over and over and over again, you might not be able to tell that color has changed. So I recommend we change that color out every 18 days for sheep and every 21 days for goats. And then you'll have to come out daily, do a check of who's getting marked, what date they were marked, and then also make sure that we're starting with light crown colors and we're going to darker crown colors. I've also been guilty of that, like grabbing out a blue crown. And a yellow crown doesn't mark very well on top of a blue crown. So making sure we're starting with light crowns, we're transitioning to darker colors, and we're going out and we're checking and recording that breeding activity to check for, number one, recycling females, but also to see who's potentially settled. And then we could come back out 30 days later. We could potentially do a blood pregnancy test to let us know who we think is pregnant. And then even further out, we could call up our vet, have them them come out and do some fetal scanning for us to kind of give us a sense of whether or not we have twins or triplets or singles.
5: Any facility considerations when it comes to potentially putting these breeding pens together?
4: Yes. So for facilities, once again, it's something that we see vastly different among all small ruminant producers. So while I might, you know, say one thing that's ideal, it certainly doesn't have to be this way. But in an ideal world, for facilities, you could breed all out on pasture and have no problem whatsoever, and then be able to kind of take that male out of the pasture and hopefully have a little area for him, like a ram barn or some sort of a ram pen, where he could just kind of stay away from those females. After that, I think transitioning into landing and kidding is maybe where our facilities become a little bit more vital. I would like to see some sort of a jug set up. And when I say jug, I just mean a little 4x4 or 5x5 area where once a doe or a ewe has lambed or kidded, that we can put them into this jug. We can facilitate some bonding there between hopefully her twins. And then 48 hours later, we can turn them out kind of into a group pen. It allows us to have a little bit of a better sense of how those lambs are doing, make sure everyone's nursing, make sure things are working appropriately before we just kind of turn them out just willy-nilly. Now, are there some producers in Kansas that probably lamb out on pasture or kid out on pasture? Absolutely. And if that's working for you and that's what you've got going, by all means, continue to do so. For death loss purposes, we see pretty marked death loss when we're lambing or kidding out on pasture because we can just be a little bit less intensive about our management. So if you do have the opportunity or the option to be able to maybe intensively manage those ewes or those does a little bit better, it normally works to our advantage and we see that gains from death loss.
5: Kelsey, I appreciate you taking the time to join us today.
4: All right. Thank you, Shelby.
5: That was K-State small ruminant specialist Kelsey Bentley. We're cutting to a short break now, but we'll be right back.

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1: It's time for a look at your markets here on KFRM. In the grain markets for corn, July is up 1 1/4 at 403 1/4. September's down 1 at 409 1/4. And December's down 1 1/4 at 428 3/4. For the Kansas City wheat, July is up 4 3/4 at 604 3/4. September's up 3 3/4 at 618 1/2. And December's up 4 at 633 1/2. In the Chicago wheat, July is up 1 3/4 at 571 1/4. September's down 1/2 at 597 1/4. And December's down 1 at 596. For the soybeans, July is down 5 at 1103 3/4. August is down 7 at 1112 1/4. And November is down 9 1/4 at 1129 3/4. For the soybean meal, July is down 210 at 302.60. August is down 330 at $300.50. And September is down 290 at 298.40. For the soybean oil, July is down 251 at 66.56. August is down 240 at 66.46. And September is down 203 at 66.01. In the cotton futures, July is up 222 at 74.22. October is up 23 at 75 even. And December is up 26 at 76.71. In the livestock futures for live cattle, June is down 290 at 254.52. August is down 205 at 241.52. And October is down 215 at 235.22. For the feeder cattle, August is down 465 at 362.82. September is down 472 at 361.02. And October is down 475 at 358.17. For the lean hogs, July is up 17 at 94 even. August is up 105 at 98.32. And October is up 77 at 82.30. In the oil futures, West Texas crude is down 58 at 70.17. Gasoline is down 1 penny at 305. And heating oil is up 5 cents at 338. And that's been a look at your markets here on KFRM. Coming up next, we've got the weather forecast and the last segment of Agriculture Today. And shortly, we'll hear from BCI Cattle Chat.
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1: This is Steve Knopfsinger, and it's time for a look at your regional weather forecast here on KFRM. A fairly quiet pattern will remain in place as we progress through the week. There will still be a few shower and storm chances periodically as a few upper-level disturbances impact the region. These chances will be greater in Nebraska and at times into western areas of Kansas and Oklahoma. Otherwise, a rather hot and humid stretch will continue right into the weekend. Thus far, this type of pattern is showing signs of continuing through much of the first half of July. Precipitation trends are expected to stay seasonal to below average as temperatures trend above average over the next few weeks. And that's been a look at your regional weather forecast here on KFRM, the voice of the plains.
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4: Welcome back to Agriculture Today. Along with Shelby Varner, I'm Jeff Wickman. We end today's program with this week's milk lines. As the new world screwworm continues to be a concern, K-State dairy specialist Mike Brook reminds Kansas producers to continue monitoring their herds and calving areas for signs of NWS.
5: Today I'd like to update our Kansas dairy producers concerning new world screwworm and where we're seeing activity here in the United States. As of this morning, there were 15 total cases reported across Texas and one case being in New Mexico. So we are seeing some spread, and seems like every few days we learn of a new infection emerging from one of the counties in Texas. Keep in mind that there are strict quarantines being put in place around each of these new cases and also additional zone around that where they're doing increased monitoring. So we are trying to keep abreast of where the insects might be moving and where we're finding the larva in animals. So as a Kansas producer, what should you be concerned about? Well, number one, if you would be happening to travel into Texas, I'd encourage you to make sure you take a look at the most current screwworm location map to make sure that you're not traveling into an area that's actually under quarantine. If you do travel into an area that's under quarantine, you just want to make sure that, number one, if you're moving any animals, that you have the proper authority to do that, because we are controlling movement of animals out of those zones where we actually have a quarantine in place. And again, we really don't want to carry this any further north by moving animals. So it is very important that we follow those quarantines. It's also important that if you travel into one of these quarantine areas, that you carefully check to make sure that you're not bringing any screwworms north with you when you return. So it's not very likely that you would see it in humans, but it is very possible, although not as common as we would see in animals. On your dairy farms, what should you be thinking about? Well, number one, make sure you just keep a very close eye on any animals that might have wounds. Make sure you treat those and cover those if possible. In your calving area, be especially diligent in observing your newborn calves, as the umbilical cord area is a primary place where we sometimes find the screwworm larva. If you do see a spot on your animal, either in a wound or maybe in the umbilical cord area that seems to be enlarging and painful to the animal, make sure you get that checked out by your veterinarian to make sure that you don't have an animal that has a screwworm larvae infection in it. Now, if we take care of our animals, if we remain vigilant, if we find that we do have a wound or another area on the animal that is infected with screwworm larvae, we have treatments that are very, very effective. So it's very easy to treat these animals and rid the animal of the infestation. We do expect that we will see more cases across Texas, and it is possible that at some point in time this summer we might see the larvae move as far north as Kansas. That's not out of the realm of possibility, so we do need to make sure that we stay vigilant. I would also mention that the food supply is safe. So whether it be meat or milk, we have inspection programs in place for these particular products. So we don't have to worry about the safety of the food supply in our grocery stores. It is safe, and we just need to be concerned about controlling the movement of the screwworm flies north as much as we can. And part of that is all of us just being very diligent and very observant to make sure that we don't inadvertently move the flies north or the screwworm larvae north, and making sure that we keep a close eye on all of our animals to make sure that if there is a spread, we detect it quickly and get those animals treated as soon as possible. This is Mike Brook with K-State Research and Extension, encouraging our dairy farmers to continue to be very diligent in their inspection of animals and on the watch out for screwworm larvae.
4: Thanks, Mike. And that'll do it for this edition of Agriculture Today. For Shelby Varner, I'm Jeff Wickman. 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
8: Hi, welcome to BCI Cattle Chat. I'm Brad White. Happy to have you with us and happy to have our crew here in the studio. Morning, Bob.
9: Good morning.
8: Morning, Philip.
10: Good morning, guys.
8: We're glad to have you guys with us, and Dustin and Todd are traveling today as well as Scott. So just the three of us.
9: Yeah.
8: So we can cover a lot of ground.
9: We can cover everything.
8: So we appreciate you listening. As always, we also appreciate those listener questions. And we've got a listener question that we're going to address today. In fact, two of them that we'll talk a little bit about cull cows. We'll talk a little bit about managing grasses and rotational grazing. How does that work with warm season grasses? As well as maybe talk about how do we get cows bred back at this time of year, if that's one of our concerns. So before we get into those, wanted to ask you guys, sometimes things just go right or wrong. We've had a basketball pole up at our house for probably the last 10 years. And we had previously had basketball poles that had succumbed to wind.
9: Mm-hmm.
8: So when I put this one up, it was not going to succumb to the wind. And I filled that pole with concrete. It is solid, solid. Except for the very top, which has now blown off. And now I am open to suggestions on how to get a pole with a backboard potentially hanging off of it out of the ground. Because when you put something in, you go, this is going to stay there.
9: It is
8: still solid and immovable. I don't know if you guys have had anything else like that go wrong. We've had a lot of storms here lately, Bob.
9: Actually, mine's kind of similar in that we got a flagpole and it succumbed to the wind, so I decided I need a new flagpole, and it needs to be bigger, heavier, so it can handle the wind a little bit better. So I dug my hole nice and deep, and I'm trying to put the thing up, you know, and it's 40 feet tall by the time you get the part that goes under the ground. So I couldn't get it up myself, so I put my wife up on top of the tall ladder to help me, and of course, then it hits her on the head. And it was
8: the flagpole hit her on the head.
9: Yeah, a glancing blow. Just a glance.
8: And the best part is she doesn't remember.
9: Well, it obviously was my fault.
10: You didn't have to go to the hospital.
9: We didn't have to go to the hospital. It wasn't that bad. But you know, but we did finally get the stupid thing up, and it's straight. And so we'll see. We now have a straight flagpole and a small lump on my wife's head.
8: I would suggest filling that baby with concrete.
9: Yeah. There you go.
8: Philip?
10: You know, I don't know. I'm trying to think what my latest oops is. I don't know. One of the things I've been dealing with, a little bit different situation than your guys is, but last fall, I don't know, I decided to try some different exercises, and I messed up my knee somehow. It's been almost
9: welcome
10: a year
9: to getting older,
10: and I am finally finally to the point where it's just almost 100%. But yeah, I don't think I ever did anything really that bad, but something really screwed up in there, and
8: It's that is the joy of getting a little bit older. You find out some of those things that happened sometimes during the night. You sleep and what'd you do? You slept wrong. Uh-huh. There you go.
10: Yeah.
8: So appreciate some good listener questions today, and we had one that really is about, I've got some cows that are open, but I'd like to add some value to them before I sell them. And one of the great ways to add value is that they're no longer open. Now, we still want to sell them because they fit with my, they don't fit with my herd as far as calving goes. But how do I best do that if I've got multiple pastures and the cows are in those, the open cows are spread out among multiple pastures? Can I take a bull? Can I rotate them around? What are the best ways to do that?
9: Well, and this is a good question because it comes back to some of the times we give advice, but then there are other situations. So we like to control the breeding season so that we don't have calves born over 365 days. And one way to do that is to take bulls out of the pasture, all right? So that's a general recommendation, is to don't leave bulls in the pasture all year round. But for this situation, sometimes it's like, put the bulls back in the pasture. You know, if you've got, you know, even just one bull per pasture type of a thing to cover those open cows, it, for one thing, it gives you a place to put the bulls. The housing is easier. But you do need one bull at least per pasture to cover any open cows that are there that don't fit my breeding season. But then I've got to preg check a couple of different times. I preg check the main herd and identify those open cows, maybe mark them in some way, you know, tag or something, and then recheck those cows later. Or the other thing you can do is just take all the open cows from different pastures. So if you've got multiple pastures, as this listener does, put them all into one pasture and manage them that way. And it may be a little bit different feeding, but definitely provide them with bulls. So there are some ways to do this. They all involve having a bull in there with them.
8: So you're saying breeding the cows involves a bull and a cow?
9: Yep.
8: I see why you do the repro stuff here.
9: I do the repro stuff. That's right.
8: So Philip, as we think about, because the other, I mean, general strategies for adding value to cull cows is pregnancy and weight, because they're going to sell by the pound. So any ideas on weight adding to them at this time of year?
10: Well, there's been so this time of year, fairly easy. I mean, let's say if you had a fall calving herd and you weaned calves off and you got some open cows, now you got lots of grass, at least in some parts of the country. And so just keep those cows out on some green grass. If they're not pregnant, they're not lactating, they're going to gain weight on green grass pretty easily. So you put some weight on those cows, some fat on those cows, and you pretty cheaply, and then you can upgrade them when you take them to the sale barn, and they'll bring a little higher dollar or higher price because they're a little fatter and a little better condition.
9: Well, one of the things that makes me think of is sometimes because grass growth isn't uniform throughout the year, this time of year, if I've got grass, at least in most of the United States, I've got actually almost too much grass. So I could leave the cows on it. And then honestly, in a few weeks, as we get into midsummer, it'd be kind of nice to pull some of the grazing pressure off and we could honestly do it that way. And so again, it almost, situation dependent.
10: It almost works a little bit like having some stocker calves. Uh-huh. As part of your operation and being able to manage your grazing pressure. So, you know, if I got lots of grass, I keep those cows and add some more weight to them. If it's a dry year, I pull those cows off and get rid of them. And so then I'm minimizing my grazing pressure when I don't have as much forage resource out there.
9: Well, just to step back a little bit, I really like this question because, you know, the biggest part of income for a cow-calf producer is calf sale, either at weaning or after backgrounding or something like that. But cull cows are not an insignificant portion of income. And putting a little bit of thought into the timing, putting some cheap gain on them, getting them pregnant, I think that's time well spent because
10: even in fall weaned calves, you know, keeping those cows and adding a little weight onto them and selling them after the first of the year – usually has a little bit higher price than if you're pulling those open cows out of the pasture and selling them there in the fall, because that's usually when most everybody else is doing it. And so that cull cow market drops off there in the fall, just like the feeder calf market does. So
9: if they happen to be a little bit thin, Mm-hmm. A lot of times the efficiency of gain is, it's not quite as good as stocker calves, but it's pretty good.
10: It's pretty good, yes.
8: But I like what you guys are saying. Time it with where your grass is. And do you have a surplus or not have a surplus? Because there are regions, that, when we were talking, great grass now, here locally, true. Mm-hmm. Other parts of the country,
9: not true.
8: Not true, in which case, if I'm trying to keep my herd there, I may just want to either dry lot them or ship them out. Does it make sense to dry lot some of those cows, Philip?
10: Oh, yeah. It all depends on what you can get for feed stuffs and the cost of gain on those cows. Like Bob said, thin, cool cows that don't have any other metabolic demands will gain weight pretty efficiently. It's not like I need a feedlot finishing diet to get them to gain weight. I can get them to gain weight on some harvested forages, some good quality harvested forages, and some byproduct feed stuffs, and they'll do quite well. The other thing I thought, Bob, back to your comment about getting them pregnant, what about breeding them for the opposite calving season? So if I've got some open cows in the fall that I've got from my pastures, what about I breed them in the fall and set them up for fall calving the next year and sell them as pregnant cows
9: that
10: in the
9: actually
10: spring.
9: Works pretty good because a lot of times the timing, so let's talk about a spring calving herd. They're going to preg check in early fall. And for a fall calving herd, typically we're going to turn bulls in, mid-November or something like that. So I've got a few weeks in there between the time I preg check and turning bulls in for a fall calving herd, and that might work pretty well. And again, kind of like what you said, so let's say I've turned bulls in with some open cows that are supposed to calve in the spring, but they're open, and I turn them in, mid-November, and just keep the bulls in until after the first of the year and sell those cows. Some of them, I may not be able to confirm that they're pregnant if they're shortbred, but they've been exposed to bulls. I can take them to the sale in January, February, whenever. And also again, thinking about my total winter feed bill for the herd and things like that, getting rid of those cows at some time. So it basically my answer is each producer needs to kind of think through their situation. But putting a little bit of thought into adding value to cull cows is probably time well spent.
10: Yeah.
8: Because the numbers I've seen, I don't know if you guys, if this has changed over the last, but 80 to 85% of income calves, 15 to 20% of income cull cows. So mm-hmm. I think that it's worth spending a little time on. And if you can get some more value back out of them, great. We appreciate those listener questions. And if you've got another listener question, we'd be happy to answer it. You can send us an email at bci@ksu.edu.
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13: 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I'm Rick Lamb, and this has been the Horse Show Minute. 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
1: It's time for a look at your markets here on KFRM. In the grain markets for corn, July is down 1 at 401. September's down 3 3/4 at 406.5. And December's down 3.5 at 426.5. For the Kansas City wheat, July is up 2.5 at 602.5. September's up 1.5 at 616.25. And December's up 1 at 630.5. For the Chicago wheat, July is down 1 at 568.5. September's down 3.25 at 576.5. And December's down 4.25 at 592.75. For the soybeans, July is down 7.25 at 1101.5. August is down 9 3/4 at 1109.5. And November's down 11.25 at 1127.5. For the soybean meal, July is down 140 at 303.30. August is down 240 at 301.40. And September's down 240 at 298.90. For the soybean oil, July is down 252 at 66.55. August is down 239 at 66.46. And September's down 210 at 65.94. In the cotton futures, July is up 199 at 73.99. October is steady at 74.77, and December is up 3 at 76.48. In the livestock futures for live cattle, June's up 85 now at 258.25. August is down 162 at 241.95. And October is down 155 at 235.85. For the feeder cattle, August is down 360 at 363.87. September is down 372 at 362.02. And October is down 365 at 359.27. In the lean hogs, July is down 22 at 93.60. August is up 50 at 97.77. And October is up 25 at 81.77. In the oil futures, West Texas crude is up 81 at $69.94. Gasoline is down 1 penny at $3.05, and heating oil is up 1 penny at $3.35. And that's been a look at your markets here on KFRM. Coming up next is Livestock Lines, and shortly we'll have Morning Market Analysis with Pinion.
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1: This is Steve Knopfsinger with Livestock Lines, and today I'm talking with Dr. Mike Brook. He is a professor and extension specialist in the Department of Animal Sciences and Industry at Kansas State University. Today, he's going to talk about management strategies for heat stress in dairy cattle. Mike, what management strategies can dairy producers use to manage heat stress in dairy cattle?
20: So there's a variety of things. We've actually done a lot of research here at K-State over the years looking at how do cows actually exchange heat with the environment, and what can we do to increase that heat exchange. One of the first things we do at lower levels of stress is just increase the airflow over the cow so that she can exchange more heat with the environment by having more airflow. Our conventionally ventilated barns, and even in barns that are mechanically ventilated, a lot of times we add to that as temperature rises, we will add water soaking at the feed lines. If the shower, when she is up at the feed line, that shower only lasts for about maybe 30 seconds, shuts off, airflow dries that water off her back, and then another soaking cycle occurs, and as temperature increases, we just increase the frequency of the soaking cycles to increase heat loss. Basically, every pound of water that we evaporate off the animal's back represents about 1,000 BTU. So using water and airflow, we can very significantly reduce the heat stress that animals are under and give them the ability to exchange more heat with the environment. Some of our situations, we also try to cool the air with evaporative cooling before it gets to the cows. Some of our barns, either with high-pressure mist systems or with cellulose pads, we actually have a bit of an air conditioning effect that we try to use to moderate the temperature of the air before it actually gets to the animal. And that can also help reduce the amount of heat stress that she might be under.
1: Where can dairy producers find more information for managing heat stress in dairy cattle?
20: A lot of our research we have obviously shared with the industry over the years, so there's some really good industry publications that are out there that basically incorporate some of our findings from here at K-State as well as other places. We shared research in reports. We have some guide sheets available on our website, so if you just go to the KSU website and you search for dairy cow cooling or dairy cow heat stress, we've got guide sheets out there that help with the design of sprinkler systems for the feed line, as well as other documents and detail ways we can reduce heat stress.
1: Thank you, Mike, for sharing this with us today. This is Steve Knopfsinger with Livestock Lines. Have a good one.
21: 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I'm Tim DeTellis, president of New Missions. 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
22: 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The genius that I am, I'm betting I'll die. Now, if I lose and live, the insurance company gets all the money. But if I win and die, my wife gets all the money. Yeah. Can I sign up for some more of that? Oh, please.
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0: It's time for a look at your markets here with Aaron Summer Opinion. Aaron, how are the markets looking today?
1: Good morning. Grains were mixed at the break and moved lower after the open. Today's the big day with the reports having just come out. So the trade today will definitely be interesting. As a just a quick first reaction to it, the markets have moved from the negative to the positive. So that's good. We're moving in the right direction anyway. Movement through the Strait of Hormuz nearly came to a halt over the weekend after Iran launched drones against ships on Friday and Saturday. U.S. military then hit 10 targets in Iran, seeking to take out launch zones, communication centers, drone storage, etc. The two sides agreed to halt hostilities again when the peace talks resumed and ships started moving again. Two dozen commodity ships were seen passing through the strait yesterday with a similar pace seen thus far today, including some super tankers heading into the Persian Gulf. That's significant development that we could see super tankers moving through the strait and into the Persian Gulf to pick up loads as opposed to just ships trying to get out. This week's tanker movement should translate into roughly 11 million barrels of crude passing through the strait per day. Saudi Arabia's pipeline to its west coast on the Red Sea is believed to be transporting roughly 6 million barrels per day. Combination is close to rebalancing global supplies in light of the elevated U.S. exports combined with China's lower import pace since the war began. When China will resume imports is yet unknown, yet that explains the drop in the crude oil prices if you don't feel a need for the risk premium to be reflected. The market is saying that it believes that the United States will respond appropriately each time Iran tries to control the Strait of Hormuz. The developments reported in Doha do not constitute a substantive breakthrough, as they appear to represent a managed de-escalation absent agreement on the fundamental issues. The U.S. has dispatched Kushner and Witkoff to Qatar, however, and Iran publicly denied that direct U.S. talks or nuclear negotiations are scheduled, instead characterizing the engagement as focused on ceasefire compliance rather than the comprehensive agreement. This distinction is significant, and the ceasefire memorandum of understanding remains fragile. Statements from U.S. officials, including Rubio, indicate that nuclear negotiations may fail, while Iran asserts that it has not received the anticipated funds. Concurrently, Tehran continues to employ the Strait of Hormuz as leverage by suggesting it may not guarantee safe passage for vessels operating outside of Iran-approved arrangements. Market response reflects the uncertainty. Declining oil prices indicate that traders are not currently pricing in the full disruption of the disruption of Hormuz, yet the persistence of risk premiums underscores the ongoing concerns. These dynamics highlight a fundamental divergence and the United States seeking compliance and measurable progress, while Iran aims to shape the terms, timing, and logistical parameters of the engagement. Corn put new yearly lows in yesterday and had a hard time getting ahead of the report with good weather and no real major threat to the crops at this point. Last year, weather was good as well, and we saw prices continue to fall into August. The hope is that the acreage report today would come in lower than expected and can give a boost to the market so we don't suffer the same fate this year. The fear is that the planting season went well and we had lots of good days to be in the field, so guys kept rolling on corn and could see more acres than anticipated. Pre-report estimates were at 95.1 million acres, which would be the second highest in the past 12 years. The report came in this morning. On acres for corn came in at 95.343 million acres. So a little bit above the trade guess. The quarterly stocks were anticipated to come in at 5.408 billion bushels. The report came in at 5.295 billion bushels, so a little bit lower, but still above last year at 4.643. The report this morning, well, crop conditions in the U.S. fell off 1% to 67% good to excellent compared to 73% good to excellent a year ago. Brazil's harvest is now 22% complete compared to 18% a year ago. With Brazil getting into the meat of their harvest, their exports are becoming more competitive with U.S. exports. But U.S. exports are still strong and came in above expectations yesterday. Midwest and the Plains heat this week looks like it may see some relief next week with slightly lower temperatures and some better chances of rain, with the heat being mostly focused in the Southwest. Beans started off the day steady to lower ahead of the acreage and quarterly stocks report. Adding to the volatility is that we're at month end, quarter end, as well as a short week due to the 4th of July holiday. As of this morning, beans were down 52.5 cents for the month of June, and meal is down 19.3. That being said, beans like to make big moves, so with the right conditions, we could take back all that we've given away this month in a matter of a couple of days. Quarterly stocks were estimated pre-report at 1.046 billion bushels, and the report came in just a little bit higher at 1.061 billion bushels. Also compared to a 1.008 billion bushels in June a year ago. So just a bit higher. Bean acres were anticipated to rise since the spring with higher fertilizer and fuel prices, but with the extended planting window, we could see bean acres expand less than originally thought. The pre-report estimates had bean acres at 85.369. The report came in basically right in line with that guess at 85.365 million acres. So it did not see that big expansion in the beans. Last year beans were at 81.22 million acres. So did see a rise in that. The report, crop conditions fell 1% this week to 85% good to excellent compared to 65% good to excellent compared to 66% a year ago. Sharply reduced crude oil prices may be jeopardizing some of the biofuel blend expansions in Asia and Brazil. Brazil canceled their vote last week on the rising biodiesel blend from 30 to 32%, and Indonesia's B50 rollout may get delayed as well. U.S. crop weather continues to be hot here this week, but 65% good to excellent compared to 66% a year ago. Sharply reduced crude oil prices may be jeopardizing some of the biofuel blend expansions in Asia and Brazil. Brazil canceled their vote last week on the rising biodiesel blend from 30 to 32%, and Indonesia's B50 rollout may get delayed as well. U.S. crop

Northern Plains and the Northern Midwest will see the bulk of the showers over the next week. Over in the wheat, the market continues this downtrend yesterday and hit another low for the move in the overnight in Chicago and Kansas City, marking seven lower closes out of the last eight sessions. Month to date, Chicago wheat is down 43 and a quarter cents. The trend remains clearly lower heading into today's report, and the quarterly stocks expected at 934 million bushels. The report came in just a bit lower at 920 million bushels, which is still up from 855 in June of last year and a six-year high. Well, all wheat acres is anticipated to rise very slightly from March report and was expected at 43.858 million acres. The report came in a bit lower at 42.74 million acres, so a bit lower on that front. Wheat conditions were unchanged at 26% good to excellent. This is down from 48% a year ago at this time. Harvest has reached 48% complete, which is well above the 34% last year and the 39% on average. The one of the bearish factors this week is that Russian wheat estimates continue to rise as early harvest yields have been better than expected. Current bearish fundamentals outweigh the bullish ones, but the market is leaning heavily bearish coming into the report, which may be giving the market an opportunity to have a bullish reaction to a neutral report being as short as the funds are on it. The cattle market was lower from the get-go yesterday after falling below last week's lows. The bullish speculators have seemed to be cautious lately and have been taking profits as open interest in live cattle fell 3,500 contracts yesterday near its lows of 2026. The USDA finalized late-day trade Friday, and the five-area five-day weighted average for last week ended at 259.28. Screwworm cases have now risen to 27, now affecting 10 Texas counties. This week's slaughter levels will no doubt be lighter than last week's 537,000 on Friday because of the July 4th holiday. The U.S. dollar remains near 13-month highs and is a headwind for the beef exports and grain exports as well. Show list sizes this week down 2,394 head in Texas to 74,742, down 510 in Kansas to 77,381, down 635 in Nebraska and Colorado at 54,936. USDA estimated cattle slaughter came in at 107,000 head on Monday, bringing the total, which was up from 106,000 last week. The USDA box beef cutout was up 153 at mid-session on Monday and closed 41 cents higher at 391.44. Looking over at the current markets, the July, we're going to go with September corn is up 4 3/4 at 415. The December up 4.5 at 434.5. And the March up 4.5 at 449 3/4. August soybeans up 5 at 1124 1/4. The September up 5.5 at 1129 1/4. The November up 5 at 1144 even. And the January up 5 1/4 at 1158 3/4. July KC wheat is up 13 at 613 even. The September up 13.5 at 628 1/4, and the December of 13.5 at 643. The July Chicago is up 11 at 580 1/2. The September up 9 at 588 3/4. The December up 7 1/4 at 604 even. Over in the livestock, the August live cattle down 135 at 242.22 1/2. The October down 1 at 236.37 1/2. And the December down 80 at 236.15. August feeders down 335 at 364.12 1/2. The September down 365 at 362.10. The October down 345 at 359.47 1/2. And the November down 337 1/2 at 356.40.

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1: Thank you, Aaron. 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
0: Yeah, if anybody has any questions or would like to talk with a risk manager opinion about what you're doing for marketing in your operation, please give us a call at 888-452-8751.
1: Thanks, Aaron. Have a good one.
0: You as well. Thank you.
1: Coming up next, we've got Town Hall News and some Oklahoma news, the weather forecast, and shortly we'll hear from Managing for Profit.
2: Breaking news this hour from Town Hall. I'm Rich Thomason. The Supreme Court has spoken, and birthright citizenship can stay. The ruling is a setback for President Trump. He had wanted to limit the practice of granting automatic U.S. citizenship to those born in this country. Mr. Trump's executive order had declared that youngsters born to people in the United States illegally or temporarily are not American citizens. The Supreme Court disagrees. The High Court also upholding state laws that ban transgender athletes from participating in girls and women's high school and college sports.
3: The court's conservative majority has repeatedly ruled against transgender Americans in the past year. It rules Tuesday that states' bans in Idaho and West Virginia don't violate the Constitution of the federal law known as Title IX, which prohibits sex discrimination in education. Left unresolved by the outcome are lawsuits challenging state laws and regulations in Connecticut, California, and elsewhere that permit transgender athletes to compete consistent with their gender identity. Bernie Bennett, Washington.
2: And the High Court has struck down long-standing limits on how much political parties can spend in coordination with candidates running for Congress or the White House. President Trump says the Supreme Court's ruling allowing states to count late-arriving mail-in ballots underscores the importance of Congress passing the Save America Act to ensure election integrity. Extreme heat advisories, watches, warnings posted across a vast area from the Midwest to the Mid-Atlantic up into the Northeast as a dangerous heat wave settles in. Dozens of wildfires continue burning out west. The Venezuela earthquake death toll continues to rise. Now it tops 1,700 as search and rescue efforts continue. On Wall Street, stocks are higher this morning. The Dow is up about 72 points. The Nasdaq ahead 191 points. More on these stories, townhall.com.
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2: A suspect is being held in connection with a deadly mass shooting in Germany.
5: A male suspect shot and killed at least six people at a youth welfare facility in Stuttgart, Germany. Lüneburg police president Katrin Schul says four people who had been shot in a gruesome manner died at the scene. Another died while being resuscitated. Another succumbed to severe injuries. Others were also wounded at the facility, which provides temporary accommodation for pregnant women or young mothers with children. Officials believe it may have stemmed from a custody dispute. All of the victims were employees of the youth center or its affiliates. I'm Lisa Dwyer.
2: A Ukrainian business tycoon believed to have been the target of an explosive device in Monaco. The explosion late yesterday seriously injured three people before the suspect fled to France. French and Ukrainian media identifying one of the injured as a construction industry executive. Townhall.com. Well, it's been a bumpy ride of late for one Japanese automaker.
6: Toyota reports that global vehicle sales slipped for a fourth consecutive month in May, as decreases in China and the Middle East weighed on overall results. Global sales dropped 7.2% year-on-year to 834,279 vehicles. Overseas sales fell 9.6%, while those in Japan rose 11.1%, helped by strong demand for certain models such as the RAV4.
2: And that's correspondent Bill Alexander. Recapping the hour's lead story, the Supreme Court striking down President Trump's attempt to limit birthright citizenship through an executive order. The president had sought to rein in the practice of granting automatic U.S. citizenship to those born in this country. Mr. Trump's executive order declared that children born to people in the U.S. illegally or temporarily are not American citizens. More on these stories, townhall.com.
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8: It's Trish Swoboda, and it's time to take a look at your Oklahoma News Today in your Oklahoma Journal entry. The Inola City Council approved a 60-day moratorium Monday night on construction in the city's industrial heavy district, following a standing room only meeting that lasted more than 5 hours. The action temporarily halts work on the proposed $4 billion Emirates Global Aluminum Smelter, which has generated months of debate in Rogers County.
9: Each EA could have built anywhere in the world. They chose Inola.
8: Supporters urge council members to allow the project to move forward, arguing it would create construction and permanent jobs, expand the local tax base, and provide long-term economic growth for the community. Most speakers opposed the proposal, citing concerns about potential environmental impacts, including air emissions, fluoride pollution, and possible effects on farmland and livestock.
10: The 1979 Cornwall Island study shows the herd of cattle exposed to 300 tons of fluoride per year dropped dead within a 5-mile radius. The Inola smelter, calling it 425 tons per year.
8: A representative from the U.S. Department of Energy attended the meeting and said the proposed facility would use modern closed-loop technology designed to meet current environmental standards and minimize emissions. The Oklahoma Turnpike Authority is facing a federal lawsuit aimed at halting construction at the proposed East-West Connector Turnpike, also known as the Toby Keith Expressway near Norman. The lawsuit, filed by the advocacy group Pikeoff OTA, names the Oklahoma Turnpike Authority and four federal agencies as defendants. The group alleges the project lacks required environmental permits and violates federal law. The proposed turnpike would cross the Canadian River into the Norman area. According to the Oklahoma Turnpike Authority, the project is about 30% complete. Pikeoff OTA argues construction should not move forward until the project complies with federal environmental regulations and permitting requirements. The Oklahoma Turnpike Authority denied the allegations, saying it has worked closely with multiple regulatory agencies throughout the planning process. In a statement, the agency said the authority has worked closely with the U.S. Army Corps of Engineers, the U.S. Bureau of Reclamation, and other regulatory agencies as required. The lawsuit seeks to stop the project while the legal challenge moves through federal court. A house fire in Oklahoma City is now being investigated as a possible case of domestic violence and arson after firefighters found a woman suffering from a head injury and alerted police. Newly filed court documents allege the fire was intentionally set after the woman was assaulted by her boyfriend. According to investigators, the victim's mother told police she awoke to her adult daughter screaming and heard sounds consistent with someone being struck. She said she found her daughter bleeding heavily in the hallway while smoke poured from the woman's bedroom. The boyfriend was gone by the time she reached them.
11: We located an adult female at the front of the house. She was removed from the structure. She is being treated in serious to critical condition.
8: Firefighters at the scene confirmed the blaze was being investigated by arson officials. The woman's 35-year-old boyfriend was arrested Wednesday on 2 counts of domestic assault. He remains jailed on a $250,000 bond. Oklahoma City police have not released an update on the victim's condition. She was last reported to be in critical condition while undergoing surgery. A new national roofing report from Verisk ranks Oklahoma as the state with the highest rate of severe hail damage to residential roofs. The report found that nearly half of Oklahoma's roofs have been damaged by severe hail over the past 4 years, with 64.7% impacted in 2025 alone. The findings also show average roof replacements climbed to $17,631 this year, a 33% increase from recent years. Nearly 29% of asphalt shingle roofs have fewer than 4 years of useful life remaining, making them more vulnerable to storm damage. The Oklahoma Insurance Department said the report underscores the importance of the Strengthen Oklahoma Homes program, which helps homeowners install roofs built to the Insurance Institute for Business and Home Safety's fortified standards. State officials say those roofs can better withstand severe weather, reduce insurance claims, and lower homeowners' insurance premiums. Since the program launched in early 2025, more than $4 million has funded about 400 fortified roofs. And that's a look at your Oklahoma News Today in your Oklahoma Journal entry. For more news from the KFRM listening area, visit KFRM.com. For your KFRM News, the voice of the Plains, I'm Trish Swoboda.
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14: Now time for a look at the weather for this Tuesday, June 30th. In Nebraska tonight, chance for isolated showers and storms with lows in the mid-60s to around 70. And on Wednesday, partly to mostly sunny with a slight chance for storms later, highs in the upper 80s to around 90. In Oklahoma tonight, clear to partly cloudy with lows in the upper 60s to around 70. And on Wednesday, sunny skies with highs in the mid to upper 90s. In Kansas tonight, clear to partly cloudy with a slight chance for storms in the north, lows in the upper 60s to around 70. And on Wednesday, partly to mostly sunny skies with highs in the upper 90s. And that's been a look at the weather on KFRM.
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16: Have you considered canola? 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
17: We are seeing a lot more interest here right now with the market opportunities that we have for canola.
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18: Producers near Milford, Junction City, and the big pastures of southern Geary County know your best source of ag information is KFRM 550 AM, the voice of the Plains.
16: Tom Butler manages several grain elevators for ADM in Michigan.
17: Our demand has been steady here in the region. You know, as of right now, we crush the canola seed in crush plant in Windsor, Ontario. They've been crushing canola for quite a long time, but only a small fraction of that canola seed comes from Michigan or Ontario. So there's a lot of room for growth. And it probably could even spread to other states besides just Michigan. I mean, Ohio and Indiana could be candidates to Windsor. It's not that far. So regionally, this area could handle quite a bit more canola. It's been a good market. It's providing diversity for our farmers. It provides some economic stability and options there. And it's really been a good story, and it's tied a lot, especially right now, to green diesel and the demand for vegetable oils and seed oils for biofuels.
16: He tells Brownfield, now is a good time for farmers to make seed considerations if they want to plant the crop this fall.
17: With the planting date coming up in early September, we like to have the seed out to the farmers mid-late August. Canola is economically very similar to soybeans. The price follows very similar with soybeans just because of the oil. Right now, it's pretty lucrative. It's a standalone crop. We don't need to double crop soybeans to make canola lucrative for the farmer. It's a great tool because we can put another crop in the rotation and another tool in a toolbox. It doesn't appear that the biofuel demand and the vegetable oil and oil seed demand is going away. Canola has always had a steady food grade oil demand, and that's still there and probably steady. There's some growth there, but the main growth driver right now is with the demand for biodiesel because of the push for sustainable aviation fuel and green diesel. So that's really been a big push. We see it in soybeans as well. You see it in all of the different oil crops. We've seen a recent expansion in the United States and soybean crush facilities, and you're seeing some canola crush expansion across Canada. The one nice thing about canola is that it's 40% oil, 40% plus oil, typically compared to a soybean that's 20% oil. So it really is a crop that can provide a lot of oil.
16: Butler says increasing variety trials and farmer networks are also helping to expand canola's growth. I'm Nicole Haslip with Brownfield.
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20: Something as simple as emptying a grain bin can lead to tragedy. 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If you absolutely have to be in the bin, make sure you're wearing a safety harness tethered to keep you above the surface. Farm safety and health is everyone's business. This reminder is brought to you by Farm to Fork through the generous support of listeners like you across the country. 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Federal and state agencies are working to come up with a definition and standards for what are known as ultra-processed foods. Some in the food industry, like Chad Gaylor of Dairy Management Incorporated, are concerned how it will be defined.
22: The intentions of having these labels is to simplify it for consumers, but unfortunately, I think we're oversimplifying the approach and not taking in this matrixed approach, as I thought about, where you're balancing processing an ingredient line linked with nutrition and health benefits.
20: Gaylor says there's potential for the label to be put on many traditionally safe processes.
22: Most of our dairy products, when you get beyond milk, originated from trying to make them last longer through fermentation, through concentration. And that's really still the technologies we're using. And unfortunately, they're falling under this ultra-processed foods halo.
20: Gaylor says the dairy industry has some valid concerns.
22: So I think we're going to have to continue to advocate that dairy is different. Dairy carries these nutritional benefits and that all processing and all formulation isn't bad. To enjoy foods the way you come to be used to them, we're going to have to continue to tell that story of dairy and how simple these processes are.
20: That's Farm to Fork. I'm Daryl Anderson.
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0: Bill O'Reilly here. You are listening to the O'Reilly Update. Coming up next, the news with Mike Slater.
1: Thank you, Bill. It is Tuesday, June 30th, 2026. Here's what's happening today in America. Supreme Court wins. It's July. Bathhouse ban repealed. And big game tomorrow. It's all coming up. Then Bill's going to be here with your message of the day. But first, the Supreme Court affirmed some presidential powers yesterday by saying that President Trump does have the ability to fire independent regulators. Rebecca Slaughter, she was a former Federal Trade Commission member, her firing was upheld by the Supreme Court. She warned that the justices allowed for the possibility of abuse of presidential power. This applied to over 20 independent federal agencies, but they're part of the federal branch. Chief Justice Roberts said, although it is up to the Senate to decide whether to confirm those with whom the president would prefer to work, neither Congress nor the courts may saddle him with those with whom he cannot work. Subordinates who exercise the president's power are subject to removal by him. Then and only then can they remain accountable to the president and the president to the people. It's very hot in parts of the country. I feel like there's always these weather terms I've never heard of in my life, like bomb cyclone, but today we're in a heat dome, also known as July. Temperatures over 100 in parts of the Midwest and the South, down in Texas. 220 million Americans in a major or extreme heat risk. Unfortunately, this could be the same time as perhaps the largest fireworks display in world history. 860 shells for our 250th birthday. That is hoping to break the record for the largest fireworks display ever. Usually it's about 20,000 shells for a 4th of July show. The City Council of Minneapolis repealed an ordinance that banned gay so-called bathhouses. The ban was originally passed in 1988 in response to AIDS spreading in these places. It was Minneapolis, among other cities, that banned these bathhouses. But Minneapolis repealed the ban 6-2, saying that the ban is homophobic. World Cup news, Paraguay with a major upset over Germany. Germany was ranked number 10 in the world. Paraguay was 41st. And we beat Paraguay 4-1 just the other day in our first game. But Paraguay beat Germany in penalty kicks. Brazil beat Japan in just the final seconds of the game. And Canada also beat South Africa in just the final seconds in their game played up in Canada. This all leading up to our big game. Our first knockout World Cup game ever in primetime tomorrow, 8 o'clock Eastern, against Bosnia. Bill O'Reilly has your message of the day. Next.
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5: This is Dakota Livesay chronicling another true story taken from the 1800s, a time known to all as the Old West. There aren't any cowboys in Rhode Island, said a friend recently. I had to correct him, for as we shall see today, there was a great cowboy who came from Rhode Island.

0: Abelhead Pierce was born in Rhode Island on June 29, 1834. At the age of 20, he stowed away on a schooner and ended up in southern Texas. Abel took a job for a cattleman named Grimes. Starting out doing odd jobs, Abel worked his way up to trail boss, taking cattle to New Orleans. Abelhead Pierce was a 6'5" bearded giant of a man who had a habit of wearing spurs with extra large rowels and strutting around town. Someone remarked that Abel looked like a Shanghai rooster, and he became Shanghai Pierce. Now that's a name any cowboy would be proud of. After serving in the Civil War, Shanghai returned to Texas and started accumulating cattle. Shanghai took a couple of years out in Texas, supposedly to let things cool down in Texas, after lynching a couple of rustlers. He ended up with a 250,000-acre ranch, appropriately called Rancho Grande. Obviously, Shanghai was a major factor in the Texas cattle industry. Looking for cattle that would be resistant to ticks that was causing problems with Texas cattle going north, and a breed that would produce more meat, Shanghai went to Europe and ended up bringing home some Brahma cattle, which he crossed with Texas Longhorn. By the end of the 19th century, Shanghai Pierce's Rancho Grande approached 1 million acres. When Shanghai felt his life was close to coming to an end, he hired a San Antonio sculptor to make a larger-than-life statue of himself to be placed over his grave. Asked why, Shanghai responded, "I knew that if I didn't do it, nobody else would." You've just heard another story from Old West Radio. I'm Dakota Livesay.
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3: Can you annul your marriage if you learn the unpleasant truth about your spouse's past? There was no rice thrown when the court ruled on the case of the spurious sister. I'm Curtis Howard with today's Point of Law. Nancy Marcus had a most unhappy childhood. She came from a broken home and was raised by a disagreeable, mean-tempered aunt. The aunt was only interested in the money she got for keeping Nancy. It was a real-life Cinderella story, but with a bullying 16-year-old cousin in place of the three nasty sisters. Nancy tried to escape her miserable home by running off with a boy from school, but the pair was caught and brought back. The boy went to the youth authority, and Nancy gave birth to a blue-eyed baby girl. The incident was kept quiet, so no one in town knew about it. After several years, Nancy married Brad Schilling, an accountant. The marriage was not a happy one, but Nancy was able to keep her daughter by passing her off as an orphan sister. Brad never knew. But though Nancy was a good wife, he wasn't satisfied with the marriage. One night he stamped home in a rage. He cried, "So you're a fraud and a fake. Your aunt told me all about you, young woman. Susie isn't your sister at all. She's your daughter, isn't she?" Nancy answered, "I don't deny it." Brad filed suit for an annulment, asking the court to rule that there never was a legitimate marriage. His attorney told the court, "Brad was deceived as to Nancy's life before he married her. He wanted a girl who was virtuous and morally upright. Nancy let him believe she had these virtues, when in fact she did not. That is fraud, and Brad is entitled to have this marriage annulled." Nancy's attorney said, "Not telling everything one knows doesn't add up to fraud. Brad never asked Nancy about her former life, and she didn't see fit to volunteer the information. Her reputation in the community is good, and even Brad doesn't deny she was a loyal and faithful wife. If he really wanted the perfection he now claims, he should have asked some questions. By failing to do so, he cannot at this late date reasonably complain. This marriage cannot be annulled. What should the court do about the case of the spurious sister? Can you annul your marriage if you learn the unpleasant truth about your spouse's past? Not necessarily, said a Pennsylvania court. The fact that Nancy did not tell Brad about her pre-marriage child is not sufficient fraud for an annulment. She didn't say anything about her former life, and he didn't ask. There is no guarantee in a marriage contract of perfection by either party. Brad does not have a legitimate complaint. His suit must be denied. It's a point of law.
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7: 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July corn up 6 1/4 at 408 1/4. September up 3 1/4 at 413 1/2, and December up 3 at 433. July Kansas City wheat up 13 3/4 at 613 3/4, September up 3/4 at 628 1/2, and December up 13 1/2 at 643. July Chicago wheat up 11 at 581, September up 9 1/2 at 589 1/4, and December up 7 1/2 at 604 1/2. July soybeans up 4 3/4 at 1113 3/4, August up 2 1/2 at 1121 3/4, and September up 2 1/2 at 1126 1/2. July soybean meal down 10 cents at 304.60, August down 1.30 at 302.50. And September down 90 cents at 301.40. July soybean oil down 276 at 66.31. August down 247 at 66.39. And September down 216 at 65.87. In the livestock futures, June live cattle down 290 at 254.50. August down 207 at 241.60. And October down 162 at 235.70. August feeder cattle down 375 at 363.82. September down 392 at 361.82. And October down 422 at 358.87. July lean hogs up 27 at 94.10. August up 80 at 98.07. And October up 45 at 81.97. In the oil futures, West Texas crude down 82 cents at 69.93, gasoline up 8 cents at 305, and heating oil up 1 cent at 334. And that's been the market update on KFRM.
8: I'm Chad Wolf with your Northwest Kansas update on 550 KFRM. Happy Tuesday. Thank you so much for tuning in. Warm again today in Northwest Kansas. Those highs in the mid-90s. So not as hot as yesterday. Yesterday, temperatures into the triple digits in parts of Northwest Kansas. Also, some very breezy conditions helping dry out field conditions and return to harvest 2026 for some in Northwest Kansas. We'll get to more details on that here in just a second. Probably the bigger news story when it comes to Northwest Kansas weather today. Pretty good chance of rain in parts of the area later on this afternoon and evening. Hazardous weather outlook out from the National Weather Service in Goodland mentions the possibility of scattered thunderstorms developing over portions of the area this afternoon and evening. A few of those storms being severe, mainly between between 3 p.m. and 10 p.m. Mountain Time today and tonight. They expect localized wind gusts up to 70 miles an hour, maybe some instances of large hail being possible as well. Again, with tonight, this afternoon and tonight, severe weather, kind of expecting a similar setup as we get into tomorrow. Also, warming up in northwest Kansas throughout the week to the point we'll see high temperatures again. Looks like on Friday, at least into the triple digits in northwest Kansas. Had a more chances of rain maybe this upcoming weekend. Mentioned Wheat Harvest 2026 getting rolling again yesterday in northwest Kansas. Expect more action again today. Northwest Kansas ag producers running into quite a few challenges out there in area fields when it comes to muddy conditions, even standing water in a lot of cases. Noticed a lot of guys staying out of the terraces. Hopefully they'll come back a couple weeks, maybe harvest those once the water gets out of those. But nonetheless, Wheat Harvest 2026 back underway in northwest Kansas, despite the challenges. Obviously, recent weather taking a toll on that standing wheat that's left out there in terms of lower test weights, also loss of yield due to the heavy rain, high winds, also hail in northwest Kansas here with the recent storms. Kansas Ag Statistics out yesterday, weekly crop conditions, crop progress report. They put wheat harvest in northwest Kansas now at about 49% complete. We'll be talking about that more today right here on KFRM, so keep it tuned. Be careful out there with that warm weather as well. Take the proper precautions. That's going to do it for me today. Have a great day. Talk to you tomorrow for your KFRM News, the voice of the Plains. I'm Chad Wolf, reporting.
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10: And now it's time to go back to the times when the Plains cattle industry was young. Cow Tales and Cattle Trails with the cowboy, Jim Gray.
11: So the cattle really began to go up the Shawnee Trail in pretty good numbers by the 1850s, and of course the Shawnee Trail is basically the same as what was called the Texas Road, and people were traveling that route to get to Texas from the States for settlement. Well, then the cattle turned around, cattlemen drove their herds the other way, and in that way it crossed some of the Shawnee reservation ground in Indian Territory, and that may be where it got the name Shawnee Trail. No one is for certain. But the biggest hurdle that they had to overcome was this little-known disease that the Texas cattle from the South Coast carried. And it was relatively unexpected at first that they would drive the cattle through, say, Missouri, and as they drove past the domestic herds of the farmers, within days after passing through, their herds would begin to die off in extremely high numbers. Almost 100% of the herds would die violent deaths. This became known as a Texas cattle fever, and or Spanish fever, and it, of course, created quite a bit of animosity toward the Texas Longhorn cow. So the state of Missouri in the middle 1850s passed a quarantine law not allowing Texas cattle to drive through their state. Well, they didn't reinforce that very strongly, and in the next few years there wasn't much fever by, you know, happenstance. They just didn't have too much fever, so the drive continued, and then another fever outbreak broke out and created all this concern again. Well, then the Civil War came along and shut everything down anyway, so that when the war was over and they began to drive back towards the north and they reached the Missouri border, the main concern of the folks in Missouri was that Texas cattle fever. And so they would be met at that border often by law enforcement and forced to turn back. Not always. Sometimes an unscrupulous officer might try to confiscate the whole herd for himself or for his bushwhacker buddies. There were lots of things going on along that border, but it all revolved around the idea of Texas cattle fever and the danger to the local herds.
10: That was Jim Gray, Executive Director of the National Drovers Hall of Fame in Ellsworth, Kansas, and author of Desperate Seed, Ellsworth, Kansas in the Violent Frontier.
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15: News this hour at Town Hall. I'm Bob Agnew in Washington. We have breaking news at this hour from the U.S. Supreme Court. Justices weighing in on the issue of birthright citizenship.
16: The Supreme Court votes 5-4 to uphold birthright citizenship, so babies born on American soil are automatically American citizens regardless of the immigration status of their parents. Now, this ruling, one of the most highly anticipated of the year, President Trump on the first day of his second term signed an executive order to end birthright citizenship. And he was at the Supreme Court for oral arguments, a historic first for a sitting president. Laura Winters reporting.
15: The court also upheld state laws barring transgender girls and women from playing on school athletic teams. Justices holding such bans at Idaho and West Virginia. They ruled that the states can block transgender athletes who are biological males from participating in girls' sports teams at both public schools and universities. Three firefighters killed over the weekend in a wildfire along the Colorado-Utah border. Officials say they were trying to shield themselves at the time from the flames by deploying tent-like shelters when they were overcome by the flames. Players are going to be literally feeling the heat in World Cup matches this week.
17: Teams playing in open-air venues will be playing under a dome, a heat dome.
18: Forecast high temperatures are going to be anywhere between the 90s to low 100s.
17: Brian Putnam at the National Weather Service.
18: That's going to be the air temperature that you'll see.
17: And he warns with the high humidity.
18: Heat indices are going to be higher than that. And that's the temperature that it's going to feel like. That's the stress that you're going to be feeling on your body in that heat. And those heat indices are probably going to range between 100 to 110 degrees and maybe as high as up to 115 degrees.
17: Players have medical staff, three-minute cooling breaks midway through each half, and other safeguards. I'm Ben Thomas.
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23: I'm meteorologist Michael Caro on the Kansas Agriculture Network. To the east of a nearly stationary frontal boundary, still expecting some oppressive humidity, especially across eastern portions of Kansas for this afternoon, where we do have heat advisories and extreme heat warnings that continue. To the west of there, as an upper-level trough looks to exit eastward out of the Rockies by late in the day, a chance for some showers and storms back into western portions of Kansas late. A few of these storms could be on the strong to severe side at times. Gusty winds and hail the primary risks with any of the strongest storms through this evening. For northwest Kansas, for this afternoon, sunny to partly cloudy skies with a slight chance for a late-day storm developing, high temperatures climbing up into the mid-90s. We'll have our winds turning to the southeast at 5 to 15. Into north-central Kansas for this afternoon, gradually increasing cloud cover, slight chance for some late-day storms developing, with high temperatures reaching up into the middle part of the 90s. We'll have our winds breezy out of the south at 10 to 20 miles per hour. Into northeastern Kansas for this afternoon, expecting sunny to partly cloudy conditions with high temperatures reaching up into the low to mid-90s. We'll have breezy south winds at 15 to 20 miles per hour. Into southeastern Kansas for this afternoon, lots of sunshine with high temperatures into the lower part of the 90s, breezy south winds kicking up to 15 to 20. For south-central Kansas for this afternoon, we'll see partly sunny skies with high temperatures in the middle to upper 90s. South winds breezy, 15 to 25 miles per hour. And into southwestern Kansas for this afternoon, gradually increasing cloud cover with a chance for some late-day showers and storms developing, highs in the mid to upper 90s, with south winds breezy, 15 to 25 miles per hour. This is the Kansas Ag Network.
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25: 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It is a Tuesday look into sports. Well, the Big 12 Conference Football Media Days coming up next week. It'll be on Tuesday and Wednesday, July 7th and 8th. Kansas Jayhawks and K-State Wildcats will both be at the Media Day in Frisco, Texas on Tuesday. Both head coaches and player representatives will be at the Dallas Cowboys headquarters. For the K-State Wildcats, of course, Colin Klein, now first-year head coach, will be addressing the media along with his players Wesley Fair, defensive back, running back Joe Jackson, quarterback Avery Johnson, and linebacker Rex Van Wy. For the Kansas Jayhawks, Lance Leipold is in his sixth season now as a head coach with the Jayhawks. He'll have offensive lineman Calvin Clements, defensive end Leroy Harris III, defensive tackle Blake Harold, linebacker Trey Latham, and wide receiver Cameron Pickett on hand to address the media. It'll be coming up again next week on Tuesday and Wednesday for the Big 12 Conference Media Days. The season will start for both the Wildcats and the Jayhawks on that first weekend in September. K-State Wildcats will open up against Nicholls State. That'll be on Saturday, September 5th at 6 p.m. Meanwhile, the Kansas Jayhawks open up on a Friday night, September 4th at 7 p.m., and they are hosting Long Island in Lawrence. And also this week, while there's been some football camps going on the past couple of weeks, right now there is no high school sports taking place for the state of Kansas. It's the Acacia Moratorium. During this time, there are no practices, no strength conditioning or weight training, no skill instruction, no team workouts, no competitions, no team travel, and no contact between school coaches
0: and student athletes involving school activities. That always runs through the 4th of July holiday, this year running from Monday through July 5th. So check into sports on a Tuesday for 550 AM Radio. I'm Rocky Downing.
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2: This is Kim Fritzmeyer with your Central Kansas report on KFRM. An investigation continues in Rice County after one person was hospitalized and another is in custody after a shooting in Sterling Sunday night. Just before 10 p.m. on Sunday, Rice County Sheriff's Office deputies were dispatched to East Main Street in Sterling for a report of shots fired, according to a media release. Upon arrival, deputies located one individual suffering from a gunshot wound. That individual was transported by EMS to an area hospital in critical condition. The suspect fled the scene on foot and was believed to be armed with a firearm. A coordinated search was conducted with assistance from the Kansas Highway Patrol, Reno County Sheriff's Office, Barton County Sheriff's Office, Sterling Police Department, and the Kansas Bureau of Investigation. Following the search, the suspect was located and taken into custody. That suspect is currently being held in the Rice County Detention Center in lieu of a $20,000 bond. KBI's crime scene response team assisted with processing and collecting evidence. This incident remains under active investigation, and no additional information or names have yet been released. The Woody Seat Freeway will reopen to traffic Tuesday morning, reopening the major roadway that connects Hutchinson and South Hutchinson. The roadway has been closed for 17 months, marking the completion of a major phase of a long-term reconstruction project. Phase two of the project included removing the bridges at Avenue A and Avenue B, lowering the roadway to ground level, and constructing a new roundabout at Avenue A to improve traffic flow and safety. The reopening restores a key north-south transportation corridor through Hutchinson after detours for motorists since February of last year. City officials encourage drivers to use caution as they adjust to the new traffic patterns, particularly at the Avenue A roundabout. Although the freeway is reopening, the city said the project has a few punch list items remaining. Installation of a short section of guardrail and one light pole by Evergy is expected within the next week. That work will require a temporary lane closure but will not affect the reopening of the freeway. The Kansas Supreme Court has upheld the death sentences of the brothers who went on a crime spree in the year 2000 in Wichita. Reginald and Jonathan Carr were initially convicted of more than 90 counts, including capital murder, kidnapping, and rape charges, after 9 days of crimes known as the Wichita Massacre, in which 5 young men and women ultimately died in an execution-style shooting. The brothers have been imprisoned at the El Dorado Correctional Facility since 2002. Reginald Carr, age 48, has accumulated more than 50 disciplinary violations since the year 2000. Jonathan Carr, age 46, has accumulated more than 30 since 2003. The Kansas Department of Agriculture is looking for entries for its annual photo contest. KDA will accept photo entries through August the 16th. This year's contest categories are selected to celebrate the hard work that happens all year long in Kansas agriculture by recognizing the seasons. Spring into the fields, life in the summer, fall on the farm, and winter at work. These are separate divisions for adults and for youth photographers ages 18 and younger. A video category will welcome drone footage, harvest videos, or other short clips less than 30 seconds long that showcase Kansas agriculture. Prizes will be awarded to the top two winners in each of the six categories. Photos which best capture those categories will be used throughout the year as KDA tells the story of Kansas agriculture. Guidelines for the KDA photo contest, including deadlines, categories, and prizes, can be found at www.agriculture.ks.gov/photo contest. Voting to select finalists will begin on KDA's social media sites in mid-August. 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
1: Hello, good day, everyone. This is Lonnie Pates with USDA's Market News Service in St. Joseph, Missouri, with your noon livestock and grain market report for this Tuesday. Direct feedlot trading is mostly at a standstill so far this week. In the southern plains of Kansas and Texas, trading was late last Friday at 258. In Nebraska, the latest established market was at 258 to 260 last Friday, and mostly at 408 on a dress weight basis. On the formula purchases for the day, the head count reported at 34,500 head, an average carcass weight of 923, and a weighted average net price of $414.05. Now let's have a look at the noon cutout. The choice cutout printed today at $394.98. That's up $3.54 for the day. Select at $375.35. That would be up $1.17 for the day. It puts the choice select spread at $19.63. Has been kind of moderate movement, 50 loads traded for the day so far, with 35 choice, 8 select, and 7 loads of trimmings and grindings. On the cutter cow cutout, that value printed at $358.58, that's down $1.53 from yesterday's close. On the boneless processing beef, there have been 3 loads traded nationally so far this morning. On the National Daily Pork Report, the morning movement totaled 143 loads. Carcass price was valued at $94.70, which is down $2.96. On the National Daily Direct Hog Report, there were about 1,200 head of negotiated sales. Base price range from $90 to $98, with a daily and 5-day rolling average hog carcass price of $97.05. Now, let's go ahead and have a look at the mid-session of the futures from the Chicago Mercantile Exchange. In the live cattle, the June contract, which expires today, is up 75 cents at $258.15. The August, down $1.27 at $242.30. And the October, down 97 cents at $236.40. On the feeder cattle, the August contract is down $3.35 at $364.12. The September, down $3.45 at $362.30, and the October, down $3.62 at $359.30. Moving on to the lean hog contracts, the July, up 15 cents at $93.97, the August, up 70 cents at $97.97, and the October, up 45 cents at $81.97. As we move to the grains, the acreage estimates came out, as well as quarterly grain stocks come out this morning at 11 o'clock. On the acreage estimates, it was neutral for corn, neutral for soybeans, and slightly bullish for wheat. On the corn, farmers planted an estimated 95.3 million acres of corn, unchanged from March and down 3% from last year. That 95.3 million acres represents the fifth highest planted acreage since and including 1944. For soybeans, unchanged estimate from last month of 85.4 million acres. That's 5% higher than a year ago and the sixth largest since and including 1944. So we see the corn on the contracts today. The July contract is up 6.5 at 408.5. The September up 4 cents at 414.25, and new crop December also up 4 cents at 434. On the soybeans, the July contract is up 7 cents at 1115.75. The September up 5.25 at 1129.25, and new crop November up 4.75 at 1143.75. Moving on to the hard red winter wheat, the July contract up 13 cents at 613, the September up 12.75 at 627.5, and December up 12.25 at 641.75. And that's been a look at your midday markets. This has been Lonnie Pates with USDA's Market News Service. Have a great day, everyone.

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1: Recent changes to the Clean Fuels Production Tax Credit could benefit farmers and ranchers. Brian Glenn, Director of Government Affairs for Farm Bureau, says the changes allow for calculations of tax incentives using what's called the GREET model.
2: The GREET model consolidates all of the greenhouse gas emissions of each step of the biofuel supply chain into a specific emission rate for a gallon of fuel.
1: 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That helps ensure tax incentives are supporting the North American agriculture supply chain.
2: Farmers should be supported for lowering emissions of feedstocks and should be adequately compensated for that.
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4: Now time for a market update on KFRM. I'm here with Tom Leffler with Leffler Commodities out of Augusta, Kansas. How are you, Tom?
5: We're doing fine, Lexi. We have the USDA report behind us now. We are still holding positive trade, but everything has came off their highs of the session. Now let's start out the acreage number. The corn number looked upon as neutral. It came in at 95.3 million acres. Now that was up 200,000 acres. Let me correct myself. 95.3 million acres, unchanged from March. They was looking for an increase of 200,000 acres, and that did not take place. Now, as far as looking at those corn acres, it's interesting to see Iowa drop 550,000 acres from a year ago. Kansas increased by 200,000, and we saw Nebraska drop 250,000, along with Missouri dropping 250,000 acres from where they were last year. Now, when we're looking at Milo, to make a comment about that, we saw here, even though Kansas increased corn, they did drop their Milo acreage by 300,000. Now, when we look at the soybean acres, it came in at 85.4, a little bit on the negative side. That was 200,000 more than they was looking for, and 700,000 more than we saw back in March. So that's a little bit negative, but there's still plenty of time for things to happen out there. When you look across the states out there, one of the ones that stuck out the most as far as decreasing their acres out there, or excuse me, increasing their acres out there was Iowa. They increased by 700,000. We saw Indiana increase by 150,000, Illinois by 400,000. Here in Kansas, they're looking at an increase of 700,000 acres of soybeans. Missouri's unchanged, and Nebraska's increasing by 250,000. Now, the wheat came in on the friendly side. A little surprise there. They was looking for the market to show 43.8 million acres of wheat that got planted. Now, we're looking at all wheat, not just winter wheat. But it came in at a low number of 42.7. That was 1.1 million less than expected. And that was a little bit of a surprise. That was a little bit on the friendly side for the wheat market there, seeing that. And we saw, you know, Kansas drop 400,000. We saw Montana drop 310,000. The biggest drop was 885,000 acres in North Dakota. Now, remember, we're talking all wheat acres, not just winter wheat. And we also saw South Dakota drop 170,000 as far as acres out there. Now, looking over at the stocks, a little different story over there. We saw the corn come in a little less than expected. They was looking for an increase of 650 in the stocks. It came in 119,000 less than the trade was looking for. That is still 652 million. I should have used the number million. 652 million more than what we had a year ago. And like I said, 119 million less than what the trade was looking for. It's still a big number, just shy of 5.3 billion bushels. That's still going to be a little bit on the burdensome side, but it's a little better than what the trade was looking for out there. And when you look at corn, you saw Iowa and Kansas both see increases from a year ago, both on and off the farm. Minnesota saw a large increase of their corn stocks on the farm. Now, looking at soybeans, little bit negative there. We came in with 1.06 billion bushels. Now, that was 11 million more than the trade was looking for and 53 million more than what we had a year ago. And over in the sweet market, it was just a little friendly, 920 million. That was 11 million less than trade was looking for, but still 65 million more than what we saw a year ago. Now, when you look at the wheat, Kansas did increase versus a year ago, both on and off the farm. Oklahoma increased by 20% off the farm, so they saw one of the largest increases there as far as stocks out there. Now, other than that, what we saw take place was some immediate upside in the market shortly after the report came out. At one time, we saw Kansas City wheat 20 cents higher on the day, Chicago wheat 15 cents higher. We saw December corn up 12.5, and we saw November soybeans up 17.5. Now, since then, they have backed off those highs. They're still maintaining mostly positive trade. Soybeans did dip into negative territory for a short time. But other than this, the report's the only thing that's really in the news today. Nothing else is really going on. It's really swaying the grain complex one way or the other. We didn't see any huge surprises this morning as far as deliveries taking place out there. So we're going to have to see what this market can do the last two trading days left this week as we have no markets on Friday. September Kansas City wheat today did see their lowest trade since March the 5th. September Chicago, the lowest had been since February 19th. Then we saw, after the report come out, a four-session high for Kansas City and a two-session high for Chicago. We saw mixed trading in our corn market. New contract lows were made in September corn and December corn. Then, when the report came out, we saw two-session highs made in both of those contracts. Mixed trading in August and November soybeans today, we saw August with a 10-session low, in November with a 9-session low. After the report came out, they both made 2-session highs. And December soybean meal made a new contract low today. It did see a 2-session high after the report came out, but all these markets have pulled back from those highs made shortly after the report. Right now, our September Kansas City wheat's 10 cents higher at 6.24¾. December's up 10¼ at 6.39¾. September Chicago 9¼ higher at 5.89. December 7½ higher at 6.04½. And in Minneapolis, September's up 7 cents at 6.07¾. September corn 5¼ higher at 4.15½. December up a nickel at 4.35. August soybeans 3¾ higher at 11.23. November up 3¼ at 11.42¼. December soybean meal down 40 cents at 302.40. December bean oil down 146 points at 65.19. Cotton markets got December 67 cents higher at 77.12. And March up 58 cents at 78.38. Well, earlier this morning, we saw a little bit of two-sided trading in our cattle complex. Thought maybe we was going to try to do a little correction from the downside we saw yesterday. And this market started going negative, and we've been holding pretty much triple-digit losses ever since then. We have seen, like, August and October live cattle with 10-session lows today. August and October feeder cattle with 9-session lows today. Our August and October feeders are right down there against their 50-day moving average as far as support goes. Now, back to the live cattle, the June contract went off the board today at 12 noon at 258.20. That is up 80 cents on the day, and that's right in line with where cash was last week in Kansas and a little below where cash was in the north feed yards. Now, we've yet to see any cash trade taking place in our feed yards out there. We did see box beef $3.54 higher on choice, $1.17 higher on selects, on a total movement of 50 loads. We've heard talk out there that there was a firm putting out an old story from last year about the border reopening between Mexico and the U.S. at the first part of July. And as everybody can find so far, news story does not exist. It was a story that came out a year ago. Whether or not that's had some of the downside in our market, it's hard to say. These markets seem to really go off a lot of rumors out there anymore, especially a rumor that has to do with the border out there. You know, even though we've got 27 screwworm cases now, that does not seem to be affecting our market too much, but the reopening of the border talk could be something that could make it nervous, and that might have been what happened today, but there is no truth to what's been floating around. Or in the hog market, some good upside there. We've seen August with a 17-session high and October with a 15-session high today. Now, right now, we're looking at August live cattle, $1.67 lower at $241.90. October, $1.37 lower, $236 even. December, $1.20 lower, $235.75. August feeder cattle, $322 lower, $364.25. September, $365 lower, $362.10. October, $395 lower, $358.97. And November, down $380 at $355.97. All those cattle prices well off the lows of the day, but still holding sizable negative numbers. July hogs, 27 higher right now, $94.10. August, 75 cents higher at $98.02. And October, up 40 cents at $81.92. Equity markets so far today have been pretty positive out there. We have seen the Dow have a three-session high. Right now, it's up 184 points, 52,367. September S&P is up 51 points at 7,551. September NASDAQ up 474 points at 30,526. September dollar index, 10 cents higher at $100.98. Our energy market's straight and mixed. We have gave up early upside in our crude oil. It's back on a negative side while everything else is holding positive. You know, we've had five straight sessions of our crude oil at one time during the day trading below $70. Once again, we're doing it today. We are down $1.09 at $69.66. August heating oil is 3.25 cents lower at $3.22. August RBOB is down 2 cents at $2.90. And August natural gas, August RBOB is up right now. Oh, it went to unchanged, moving around a lot, at $2.90, unchanged. August natural gas is 11 cents higher at $3.29. Metal markets, mostly positive. August gold up $3 at $4,042. And September silver up $1.34 at $59.97. For commodity trading, ag marketing, or managed trading programs, contact Loeffler Commodities on the phone or on the web by using 866-GO-TO-TOM. I now return you to Lexi at the KFRM studios.
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0: This is Steve Knopfinger, and it's time for a look at your Ag News on this Tuesday, June 30th. The Kansas Department of Agriculture has announced the opening of entries for its annual photo contest. This event invites photographers to capture the spirit and beauty of agriculture across the state. Entries will be accepted until August 16th, offering enough time for participants to submit their best work. The contest includes categories based on the four seasons of agriculture. These include spring into the fields, life in the summer, fall on the farm, and winter at work. These themes highlight agricultural activities throughout the year, from planting and growing to harvesting and working in cold conditions. Participants can present unique perspectives showing how agriculture changes with each season. There is also a youth division for participants age 18 and under. In addition, a video category allows for short clips under 30 seconds, including drone footage and harvest scenes. This provides more creative opportunities for participants to showcase agriculture. Winners will be selected in each category, with the top two entries receiving prizes. Selected photos may also be used by the department in promotional materials such as social media, websites, and publications, helping share the story of agriculture with a wider audience. Participants must submit photos in JPEG format and videos in MP4 or MOV format via email to kda.photocontest@ks.gov. Each entry should include a title, description, location, date, photographer details, category, hometown, and email address. Complete contest guidelines, categories, and prize details are available online at the Kansas Department of Agriculture website, which is agriculture.ks.gov. And then you can push on the tab for About Us, and below that on the left, there will be a Human Resources tab, and you can push on Kansas Agriculture Photo Contest. The U.S. Department of Agriculture has announced a major investment of up to $310 million under the Regional Conservation Partnership Program, or RCPP. The Natural Resources Conservation Service is inviting project proposals until August 24, 2026. This program helps farmers, ranchers, and forest landowners improve productivity while protecting important natural resources. Funding for this program is backed by the Working Families Tax Cuts Act, which provides one of the largest long-term investments in conservation programs. NRCS funding is expected to reach $425 million in 2026 and increase to $450 million annually through 2031. RCPP works through partnerships to address environmental issues on agricultural lands. Recent program updates have made it easier and more flexible for partners to participate. A major benefit is that 75% of the funds go directly to farmers or are used for conservation practices. There are two major funding paths. RCPP Classic works through NRCS contracts and agreements with farmers and communities. The alternative funding arrangements option allows project leaders to directly support farmers with new and innovative solutions. Proposals are evaluated based on priorities such as improving soil health, water quality, and wildlife habitats. For more information, you can contact your conservation office. Driving pork demand and swine health remain top priorities for newly elected National Pork Board President Chad Groves. He says the Taste What Pork Can Do campaign is helping position pork as a protein of choice for today's consumers and acknowledges the industry's commitment to the turning point in swine health.
1: Number one would be the Taste What Pork Can Do campaign and really driving more consumers to the pork category. We've been stuck at 52 pounds per capita consumption for what feels like an eternity. And so we've got to put more focus and really draw younger consumers into the category. So that's priority number one. Number two is swine and herd health. So we put together a national strategy around herd health with a cross-functional group from throughout the industry, really to tackle PRRS and PED that seem to be at its worst this year. So no better time to bring that group together and really strive toward elimination into the future.
0: since the Digital Forward campaign launched in May 2025, Groves said both producers and the National Pork Board have developed a deeper understanding of the modern consumer, learning how they think, feel, shop, and buy pork, everything from cart size to shopping frequency.
1: And that segmentation strategy focused on data really unlocked the keys of how do we meet the consumer where they are, tell the story that we need to tell, and ultimately pull them into the category, a category that younger consumers have been very reluctant to get into.
0: Change won't happen overnight, but the tide is turning. Groves stressed this is a long-term strategic investment of producer checkoff dollars to generate a measurable return by turning appetites into action. To learn more, you can go online to porkcheckoff.org. The U.S. Supreme Court on Monday agreed to hear a water dispute between Nebraska and Colorado that involves allegations from Nebraska officials of illegal water diversions and obstructions by Colorado officials on efforts to build a canal. The High Court granted Nebraska leave to file a bill of complaint. Once that's done, Colorado will have 30 days to respond, according to the court's order. The Supreme Court has jurisdiction in disputes between states, and Nebraska said in its original complaint that the court's intervention is needed to stop Colorado from violating the South Platte River Compact, in effect since 1923. The Perkins County Canal project dates to a drought in the 1890s when desperate western Nebraska farm families started digging out a canal from the South Platte River in Colorado with plans to irrigate their crops. The canal needed to go about 65 miles, but the project was scrapped in 1895 after about 16 miles were dug out. In 1923, though, Nebraska leaders made sure to insert a clause in their water compact with Colorado to keep open the option for a canal. In May 2026, the U.S. government filed a brief with the Supreme Court in the case, recommending the court hear Nebraska's complaint on just one of the three claims. Nebraska alleges Colorado has been allowing junior priority water users to pump groundwater out of priority through so-called augmentation plans. Such plans allow junior priority water users to take water if they replenish an equivalent amount back into the river later. According to information from Nebraska Attorney General Mike Pilger's office, the two states have been negotiating the details of the canal for many years, but Colorado officials have yet to agree on basic things, including location and size of the canal or how much water flows through it. Nebraska alleges in the lawsuit that Colorado is essentially racing to develop as much of the water supply in excess of Nebraska's Article 4 right as possible. And that's been a look at your Ag News on this Tuesday, June 30th.
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5: Now time for the regional weather summary on KFRM. There will be a few shower and storm chances throughout the week, with greater chances in Nebraska and western areas of Kansas and Oklahoma. Otherwise, a rather hot and humid stretch continues right into the weekend. This same pattern will continue through much of July, with precipitation trends expected to stay seasonal to below average as temperatures trend above average the next few weeks. And that's been the regional weather summary on KFRM.
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9: It's Trish Swoboda with KFRM, and it's time to take a look at your Kansas news today in your afternoon Kansas Journal entry. A crucial primary election for the governor's office in Kansas is about a month away, and a new poll shows a clear leader. Sam Zeff reports.
10: The Democratic primary for governor is an all Johnson County affair, and State Senator Cindy Hosher is the clear leader. The Civic Clarity poll has Hosher with 37% support. State Senator Ethan Corson, who has outraised Hosher and has the endorsement of Governor Laura Kelly, has just 10%. Corson is slightly ahead of Overland Park Mayor Kirk Skoog, who entered the race a month ago. The poll shows Hosher with wide margins across the state and among men and women. Still, with mail-in advance voting starting in 2 weeks, 44% of Democrats say they're not sure who to vote for. I'm Sam Zeff.
9: Kratom will soon be illegal in Kansas. Legislation to ban the opioid and synthetic lookalikes passed through the Kansas State House earlier this year. Kratom comes from Southeast Asia and was originally used as a stimulant to reduce fatigue. In higher doses, the drug produces opioid-like effects, which some people use for pain relief and others use to wean themselves off of harder opioids. Democratic Representative Heather Meyer argued during the legislative session that banning the drug will increase opioid use.
11: This is only going to hurt our communities and cause more people to turn back to hard drugs like fentanyl and heroin.
9: Proponents of banning Kratom say the drug is a health and safety risk with addictive properties. Kansas Secretary of State Scott Schwab announced that Kansas election law will not change following a U.S. Supreme Court ruling that allows states to decide whether to accept mailed ballots that arrive after Election Day if they were postmarked by Election Day. In a 5-4 decision in Watson v. Republican National Committee, the Supreme Court upheld laws in more than half of the states in the District of Columbia that allow mailed ballots to be counted after Election Day if they are postmarked on time. Schwab said the ruling confirms that the state legislatures have the authority to decide whether to allow a grace period for mail ballots. He noted that the Kansas legislature chose in 2025 not to allow ballots to be counted after Election Day, and that policy will remain in effect. The decision also means election officials will not have to change voting procedures just months before the 2026 midterm elections. In just over half of the states that allow ballots to arrive after Election Day, the extended deadlines apply only to military and overseas voters. Kansas ranks 14 overall in child well-being in a national report from the Annie E. Casey Foundation, with its strongest performance in economic well-being at 5th in the country. Advocates say higher wages and efforts to make the tax system fairer are helping families better manage poverty and rising costs. However, the report notes that Kansas still lags in other areas affecting children beyond economics.
12: Most effective programs over the past 50 years is the earned income tax credit. And in Kansas, we have a refundable match of 17%, which if you look at similar states, that's actually quite generous.
9: He says more work is needed to close remaining gaps. Report authors warned that a concerning number of Kansas kids lack health insurance, around 51,000, based on 2024 data. It's the highest total in nearly 15 years. The Casey Foundation's Leslie Bossier says these aren't just numbers, and that behind every data point is a suffering child.
13: It's a child who either has enough to eat or doesn't have enough to eat. It's a child who is either in a stable home and has access to quality education to put themselves on a pathway to thrive, or it's a child who doesn't have those necessities.
9: Kessler says revisiting sinking insurance coverage rates for kids can help with other concerning metrics like education. According to the report, Kansas lags behind more than half of other states in student success, with 72% of fourth graders not proficient in reading and 74% of eighth graders not proficient in math. The Kansas Department of Corrections and Polo Custom Products announced the opening of a new manufacturing building at the Topeka Correctional Facility. The new 35,000-square-foot building is nearly three times larger than the company's previous 12,000-square-foot facility. The extra space will allow Polo Custom Products to double the number of incarcerated workers it employs, increasing from about 50 to as many as 100. State officials say the partnership gives residents valuable job training in manufacturing while helping them prepare for employment after their release. The program teaches skills that are in demand and is designed to improve job opportunities, support successful reentry into the community, and reduce repeat offenses. The new facility officially opened with a ribbon-cutting ceremony. Officials said the project reflects a shared commitment to workforce development and rehabilitation. And that's your news out of Kansas in today's Afternoon Kansas Journal entry. For more news from the KFRM listening area, visit KFRM.com. For your KFRM news, the voice of the Plains, I'm Trish Swoboda.
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15: Hi, Brian McPhail with Lewis Cattle Oilers here. 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And then they'll be treated when those flies show up so you can get ahead of the curve. 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
5: 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July corn up 8 3/4 at 410 3/4. September up 4.5 at 414 3/4, and December up 4.5 at 434.5. July Kansas City wheat up 9 3/4 at 609 3/4. September up 10 1/4 at 625, and December up 10 1/4 at 639 3/4. July Chicago wheat up 11 1/4 at 580 3/4. September up 9.5 at 589 1/4, and December up 7 3/4 at 604 3/4. July soybeans up 5 1/4 at 1113. August up 2.5 at 1121 3/4, and September up 2 1/4 at 1126. July soybean meal down 40 cents at 304.30. August down 60 cents at 303.20, and September down 20 cents at 301.10. July soybean oil down 235 at 66.72. August down 202 at 66.81, and September down 172 at 66.32. In the livestock futures, June live cattle up 80 at 258.20. August down 125 at 242.12, and October down 112 at 236.25. August feeder cattle down 285 at 364.67. September down 302 at 362.25, and October down 310 at 359.72. July lean hogs up 45 at 94.27, August up 90 at 98.17, and October up 47 at 82.02. In the oil futures, West Texas crude down 112 at 67.63, gasoline down 3 cents at 302, and heating oil down 7 cents at 323. And that's been the market update on KFRM.
16: Well, hi once again, everyone. John Avey with this Southwest Kansas update on this last day of June of 2026. Well, the Hodgman County Sheriff's Office has identified the man who drowned in Hodgman County over the weekend. According to the sheriff's office, Jose Arturo Orianto, age 39, of Garden City, died Saturday at the swim beach of Horse Thief Reservoir west of Jetmore. The drowning was reported shortly after 3 p.m. and shortly after 5 p.m. Kansas Wildlife and Park Sonar Unit located Mr. Orianto's body, and the rescue crews would also like to take this opportunity to thank the Jetmore Food Center for their assistance. And checking with the Weather Service out of Dodge, more drying conditions as still farmers trying to wrap up this 2026 wheat harvest with a few mud puddles and mud holes to work with. And the Weather Service out of Dodge talking about slight chance of showers and or thunderstorms this afternoon, that high near 95. They say southwesterly winds 13 to 20 miles an hour. Gusts could be near 31 miles an hour. And then they say about a 40% chance of showers and or thunderstorms before 10 a.m. Tomorrow's high forecast at 94, more breezy conditions, gusts near 33 miles an hour. In the forecast for Thursday at this time, high around 95 degrees. And the Kansas Department of Transportation has started a resurfacing project along U.S. 283 in Hodgman and Ness counties. That project will resurface U.S. 283 from the K-156 junction in Jetmore north, 25 miles to the south city limits of Ness City. U.S. 283 will be reduced to one lane through the project area in sections. Motorists should be aware of delays as flaggers and a pilot car direct one-lane traffic through the work zone. That lane reduction will be marked by signs and cones. U.S. 283 will be open to normal traffic when the construction is not taking place. Well, we want to take this time to congratulate our high school state skeet or clay Blue Rock folks recently competing in state competition at Keachie, and out in southwest Kansas, Southwestern Heights Shooters finishing third in varsity competition with a 469 behind Cedarvale and Manhattan. Now, the varsity female division finishing in third, Mackenzie Kryhauer out of Southwestern Heights, who shot 97. Novus team division, Mineola High School, finishing in first place with a 376 team total. Novus female on the top side, Alexis Taylor from Mineola with 92 points. In the Novus male number one slot, Jace Hollaperik out of Larned with a 92. And then also Novus competition for the males also in that number three spot, Jarrett Corpening out of Maxwell shooting an 89. And tonight in a summer collegiate baseball non-league, Dodge City Ace hosting Newton Rebels, Cavalier Field, Great Bend Batcats to host the Derby Twins, and the BJ still on the road in Colorado. That's a report from Southwest Kansas. Please buckle up and drive safely. John Avey with your update.
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18: 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All about the plants with the coolest pads around on the Old Farmer's Almanac Radio Report. 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Olympic swimming champ Michael Phelps has a birthday, and the first Corvette rolled off Chevy's assembly line on this day in 1953. 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
22: 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However, the funds or equipment may be used for other species of meat and poultry at the facility.
21: Additional information about the Meat and Poultry Processing Expansion Program and this latest phase and application period is available online at www.rd.usda.gov. I'm Rod Bain reporting for the U.S. Department of Agriculture in Washington, D.C.
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24: This is Seth Hale with Order Livestock Auction, bringing you the market report for Thursday, June 25th. On Thursday, we sold 769 head compared to 1,107 head last week and 1,334 head a year ago, bringing the grand total to 1,223 head for the week. Compared to last week, market was pretty much steady to a little better in some spots, just kind of a lighter test. Getting in here on your lighter weight steers, 315-pound steers brought from 6.25 to 635, 470-pound steers 505 to 545, 530-pound steers 441 to 520, 580-pound steers 4.25 to 445, 6.25 weight steers $4 to 421, 675-pound steers brought from 390 to 419, 720-pound steers 375 to 389, 760-pound steers 352 to 368, 815-pound steers brought 377, 860-pound steers 347 to 350.75, then had 55 926-pound steers bring 343.5, and some 1,017-pound steers bring 316.50. On the heifer market, 370-pound heifers brought from 485 to 515, 430-pound heifers 450 to 467.5. 565-pound heifers brought from 372 to $4. 6.25 weight heifers 330 to 370. And then had some 705-pound heifers bring 353. All in all, it was a great market. 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Hey, thank y'all, and y'all have a great weekend.
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0: Attitude is everything. I'm Mitch Anthony with today's Daily Dose. How important is it to pursue your dreams? All important if you ask those who've spent their lives with the regret of not having done so. A young man had ambitions of being a professional golfer. He excelled as an amateur in youth and college events. Upon graduation, he was told by his father that it was time to settle down and get on with real life and making money. Dad invited him to join the successful family business. His son said he wanted to join the mini tours to see how good he'd be at golf. His father, wanting to knock some sense into him, arranged for him to meet a wise and influential friend. This influential friend turned out to be the late Senator Hubert Humphrey. The senator asked what the problem was, and the young man explained the dilemma between golfing and entering the business world. Humphrey stood up and exclaimed, "That's an easy choice. Go golf. It's your dream. Follow it." The young man told Humphrey, "I don't think that's what my father wanted me to hear from you." Humphrey then called his father and told him, "So few people even have a dream. When you meet someone who does, encourage it. Even if they fail, they're better off for trying." This is Mitch Anthony reminding you once again that life is whatever you make it. 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
1: News this hour at Town Hall. I'm Bob Agnew in Washington. The Supreme Court has upheld state laws barring transgender girls and women from playing on school athletic teams, another setback for the transgender movement.
4: The Supreme Court upholds the transgender sports ban in two states, Idaho and West Virginia. The justices ruling the states can block transgender athletes who are biological males from participating in girls' sports teams at both public schools and universities. Justice Kavanaugh writing the opinion for the 6-3 majority.
1: That is Laura Winters reporting. The Supreme Court voting 5-4 to uphold birthright citizenship. That's a big setback for President Trump. Is ruling one of the most highly anticipated of the year, and the president on his first day of his second term signed an executive order to end birthright citizenship, and he was at the Supreme Court for the oral arguments. That was an historic first for a sitting president. The House Rules Committee on Monday advanced a National Defense Authorization Act, that expensive bill that funds all aspects of the U.S. military, a must-pass defense bill, sending it now to the floor for consideration. Some big news, good news, in the sports world, as Colorado football coach Prime Time says he's now cancer-free.
6: University of Colorado football coach Deion Sanders says he feels like his younger self again, a year after undergoing surgery to remove his cancerous bladder. He considers himself cancer-free, thanks to the robotic surgery that reconstructed his bladder using part of his intestine. Last summer, Sanders missed football camps as he went through cancer treatments. The Buffaloes finished 3-9 after making a bowl game the previous season. This summer, Sanders appears much fitter and energetic as he oversees off-season training. I'm Mike Hempen.
1: Things are booming on Wall Street. The Dow's up 193. The NASDAQ up 357 points. More from townhall.com.
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5: 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July corn up 8 3/4 at 410 3/4. September up 5 3/4 at 415.5. And December up 4 3/4 at 434 3/4. July Kansas City wheat up 10 3/4 at 610 3/4. September up 9 3/4 at 624.5, and December up 10 at 639.25. July Chicago wheat up 11 1/4 at 580 3/4, September up 9 at 588 1/4, and December up 7 1/4 at 604 1/4. July soybeans up 4.5 at 1112 3/4, August up 1.5 at 1120 3/4. And September up 1 3/4 at 11.26. July soybean meal down 60 cents at 304.10. August down 90 cents at 302.90. And September down 50 cents at 301.80. July soybean oil down 2.57 at 66.50. August down 2.17 at 66.70. And September down 183 at 66.26. In the livestock futures, June live cattle up 80 at 258.20. August down 115 at 242.42. And October down 72 at 236.65. August feeder cattle down 287 at 364.60. September down 322 at 362.57. And October down 327 at 359.65. July lean hogs up 50 at 94.32. August up 92 at 89.20. And October up 47 at 82 even. In the oil futures, West Texas crude down 106 at 69.69. Gasoline down 4 cents at 302. And heating oil up 2 cents at 335. And that's been the market update on KFRM.
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5: Now time for a look at the weather for this Tuesday, June 30th. In Nebraska tonight, chance for isolated showers and storms with lows in the mid-60s to around 70. And on Wednesday, partly to mostly sunny with a slight chance for storms later, highs in the upper 80s to around 90. In Oklahoma tonight, clear to partly cloudy with lows in the upper 60s to around 70. And on Wednesday, sunny skies with highs in the mid to upper 90s. In Kansas tonight, clear to partly cloudy with a slight chance for storms in the north, lows in the upper 60s to around 70. And on Wednesday, partly to mostly sunny skies with highs in the upper 90s. And that's been a look at the weather on KFRM.
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13: This is the culmination of a very extensive and expedited process to get these submissions in front of the right people, to vet them, and ultimately to approve them.
21: With implementation of these projects also on an expedited timeline. According to Agriculture Undersecretary for Marketing and Regulatory Programs, Dudley Hoskins. Concurring with other aspects of USDA's five-pronged plan to address the NWS threat. Funding awards are divided into four categories, each promoting R&D on NWS preparedness and response. More information about USDA's New World Screwworm response efforts and the Grand Challenge are available online at www.screwworm.gov. I'm Rod Barry for Marketing and Regulatory Programs, Dudley Hoskins. Concurring with other aspects of USDA's five-pronged plan to address the NWS threat, funding awards are divided into four categories, each promoting R&D on NWS preparedness and response. More information about USDA's New World Screwworm response efforts and the Grand Challenge

0: a.m. and again at 2:30 and 4 p.m. as we celebrate America's birthday. This special programming is brought to you in part by Beaver County Stockyards and KP Ag Services.
1: Hello, everyone. I'm Cindy Young with Brownfield, and this is My Two Cents. Summer has a way of reminding us who's really in charge. For farmers and ranchers, the work doesn't just stop because the thermometer climbs into the upper 90s or the humidity makes it feel even hotter. Livestock still need to be taken care of. Crops need attention. Equipment still needs to roll. But no task is more important than making sure everyone goes home safely at the end of the day. Those of us who grew up in agriculture know there's often a mindset of just push through. It's a trait that's helped generations of farm families weather difficult times. But extreme heat isn't something to ignore or simply work through. Heat exhaustion and heat stroke can develop quickly, especially during these long and hot days. Drink plenty of water before you're thirsty. Take breaks in the shade or in an air-conditioned cab when you can. Wear lightweight, light-colored clothing and keep an eye on family members, employees, and neighbors. Sometimes the toughest thing a farmer can do is admit it's time to slow down for a while. And, of course, you're worried about taking care of the livestock, making sure they have fresh, clean water and access to shade, because it's critical for them during stretches of dangerous heat. Well, friends, it is just as important for you. Haying, spraying, and summer chores will still be there tomorrow. Your family needs you more than your fields do. This week's heat wave will eventually pass, but taking a few extra precautions today can help ensure you're around to celebrate another hay season. I'm Cindy Young with Brownfield. That's my two cents.
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3: Welcome to the Cattleman's Corner. I'm Brian Hale, sitting in for the late Howard Hale, as we continue his legacy of speaking with cattlemen and women from around the globe.
4: The Cattleman's Corner is brought to you nationally by the American Gelvie Association. Jerry Grund from Grund Beef Genetics on today's program. Jerry Grund and his family raise Gelvie cattle in Sharon Springs, Kansas. We had a chance to catch up with Jerry the other day and talk about his program. Let's listen in to that interview. Tell us a little bit about your program, if you would please, Jerry, with the balancers and the Gelvie breed.
5: We started into the balancers very hard, but those cows are so fertile. What drew us to this breed was in the 1980s, the U.S. marked at a meat animal research center had shown the fertility, the milking ability, the mothering ability of the Gelvie and the balancer cattle. And that started us right down on the road of making productive cows that hit the profits that we try to achieve. So we started down that road, and we've incorporated a lot of balancer genetics, and those cows seem to last, compared to purebred cattle that are any other breed, but we can get 3 to 4 years more production out of these balancer cows because they're thriftier, they're hardier, they're more fertile than just a straight bred Angus or Gelvie cow. A lot of these bulls are produced out of Dam of Merits. Those are high-end productive cows that have met the requirements of being one of the elite cows in the American Gelvie Association. Plus these bulls, we focused a lot on growth and carcass traits where we feed out our own cattle. Plus we have a lot of guys that background their cattle to 800 pounds. So we want to make sure not only are we just using good maternal genetics, that we have the terminal genetics in there too, that they're highly accepted with the feedlots and the packers.
4: Jerry Grund, Grund Beef Genetics in Sharon Springs, Kansas. That's going to do it for today's program. Thanks again for listening and may God bless. I'm Brian Hale.
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1: 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I'm here with Mark Gold with Top Third Ag Marketing out of Chicago, Illinois. 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
2: I'm just fine. You guys didn't think I'd leave you with bad markets out here, did you? We had December corn, switching to new crop, December corn up 6 cents at 4.36, September wheat up 9.5 cents, 5.89 and a quarter, and November beans up 4.75 cents, 11.43 and three quarters. The meal finished up 30 cents, but the oil was down 130 ticks. That was a good 70 ticks off its lows. I think the funds are, I don't think they're quite out of the oil yet, but I think they've put a pretty good dent in that long position out here. Right now, I've got the fund short 80,000 corn, short 70,000 wheat, long maybe 25,000 soybeans, even in the meal, long 47,000 contracts of oil, but it could be a lot less than that. Obviously, the markets, we were right on our lows before the reports. We rallied the wheat 20 cents. We rallied the corn 17. We rallied the beans 32 cents off the lows. So we had a nice comeback here with the reports. The reports were generally on the friendly side out here. We had the corn acres were down, the corn acres were up 351,000 acres. That's down 3.445 million acres from a year ago. The beans were just down 4,000 acres, but they were up 4,150,000 from last year. Wheat acres were 101.118 million acres under the estimate. That was down 2.58 million acres from a year ago. Winter wheat was down 902,000 acres under the estimate. The spring wheat, 105 under the estimate, and durum, 146 under the estimate. The stocks numbers came in at 52.95 in the corn. That was down 113 million from what they were looking for. The soybeans down 15 million. They were up 15 million from what they were looking for at 1.061 billion bushels. The wheat down 14 million at 920. You know, one of the big numbers, corn acres as of June 1st, they hadn't planted 1.9 million acres and about 8 million acres of beans. So, you know, certainly some of that got planted between June 1st and today, but still a question about maybe prevent plant acres out here could be an issue. So overall, you know, we had nice rallies. We broke it off to highs, which was a little bit disappointing. The wheat closed a nickel off its highs, corn about six off its highs, the soybeans 12 off its highs. But they weren't, you know, bad closes considering the bean oil was down 132 ticks. Crude oil is down another $1.44 a barrel. So, you know, again, it wasn't all bad. You know, I think when you look at these crop ratings from last night, corn down 1%, soybeans down 1%. I think most people with the rains that we've had were looking for them to be increased, and they weren't. On the wheat, they were unchanged, and the poor to very poor was down another point to 47% poor to very poor. Spring wheat was higher, but we're up 5 points to 59% good to excellent. But overall, I thought corn and beans were a little bit friendly off the crop progress reports. We've got extreme heat yesterday, today, tomorrow, Thursday. We've got rains coming in Thursday through Monday if we get them. If they change, we've got the holiday on Friday. If we come in on Monday and they've taken some of those rains out or they haven't fallen much, you know, we could be sharply higher on Monday. That's what I'm hoping for. You know, last night was the strawberry moon. We make trend changes on full moons. We had heavy deliveries in the bean oil. We did close that lower, but it's usually a buying opportunity out here. And, you know, at least we closed higher here today after the reports. So I think that's all positive out here. Canadian spring wheat acres were down 700,000. So, again, there's a little bit to cheer about out here. We did sell 100,000 metric tons of hard red spring wheat to Nigeria. We don't see Nigeria in here too much, but at least we had a little bit of business there. What we really need to see is the president come through with China buying big amounts, or if we could get Iran to buy big amounts, I think that's pie in the sky, but that would certainly help out here. The dollar is up 4 ticks, still way too high at 100.92. We really need to see the dollar under 96 cents to expect exports to pick up anytime soon. The stocks numbers came in. I gave that to you already. I think the big one there was the corn down 113 million from what they were looking for. So that was a bit friendly out here. Overall, it's a start. Now, is it a one-day wonder? We've had so many of these markets. We get something good one day, and that's about all we can do with it. So hopefully we'll close higher tomorrow and be off to the races. Looking at the charts real quick on these corn, outside day with a higher close, I would have liked to have seen a key reversal out here. Didn't quite get it. September wheat, outside day with a higher close. Again, not bad. And November beans, an outside day with a higher close there. Again, not bad. And we did flirt with trading at the beans lower, you know, fairly late in the day, about quarter to one, I think. So it really weren't bad closes out here. And hopefully if we can get the crude oil to come back, the bean oil may have seen its lows out here, then maybe we can rally this thing. The settlements in the Grand July, corn up 10 and 3-quarter cents, 412 and 3-quarters, SEP up 6.5, 416 and 3-quarters, DSEP 6 at 436. July wheat up 11 and a quarter at 580 and 3-quarters, SEP up 9.5, 589 and a quarter, DSEP 7.5, 604.5. July beans up 8 cents, 1116 and 3-quarters, August up a nickel at 1124 and a quarter, November up 4 and 3-quarters at 1143 and 3-quarters. The July-November spread gained 4.25 cents to 26 under at the 5-cent rally in the last couple of days, and hopefully that'll turn around and help us move a little bit higher out here. July Kansas City up 11 cents at 611. September up 10.5, 625 and a quarter, and SEP Minneapolis looks, I really don't have a good price on it, but maybe up 6 cents at 606 and 3-quarters. December meal up 30 cents, 303.10. Diesel oil down 130 at 65.35. Diesel's up 9.25, 333.5. Turning our attention to livestock, mixed in the cattle, the June going off the board up 80 cents, but the back months 115 to 72 lower. Feeders down 287 to 322. Hogs up 50 to 92 cents. Box beef was up 354, 394.98. I would imagine with the Junes going off at basically 258, that we'll see cash trades here later in the week at 258, 260, maybe 262. But now we have to contend with the August being the lead month. They're at 242 and change. That's a good $16 under the June. Again, I think these markets have kind of seen their day. Once we get through the 4th of July holidays, I think we can see some weakness, continued weakness in these markets. The settlements in the meats, we've got June cattle 80 at 258.20, August cattle down 115, 242.42, October down 72, 236.65. August feeders down 287 at 364.60, SEP down 322 at 362.52, November down 322 at 356.55. July hogs up 50 cents, 94.32. August up 92, 98.20, and the October is up 47 at 82, even money. Outside markets, the dollar is up 4 ticks, 100.92. Crude oil down 123 a barrel at 69.50. The S&P up 55 points at 75.55. The Dow up 52,330. The bonds down two-thirds of a basis point, 113.17. Silver up 150 at 60.13. Gold up $8 at 4,046 an ounce. Bitcoin down 2,000 a coin at 59,000. NASDAQ up 478, 30,533. Before we go, I just want to thank all you folks for listening to me for the last, 28, 29 years, whatever it's been out here. It's been an honor to come into your homes or offices every day. I hope that we've been able to teach a little bit about maybe doing a better job of marketing out here, trying to give you some ideas to think about. And I truly appreciate the opportunity that Kyle Bauer has been and the loyal friend he's been. And to Lexi and all the people I've worked with over the years, Rod and everybody else, and Dwayne Taves, it's been a real pleasure working with you folks. And I'm going to miss you. Hopefully you'll miss me. But Donnie Hughes from StoneX is going to take over. She's from Cattle Country in Texas, and I think she's going to do a great job for you guys and gals out there. And that's really about it. I wish all of you very well, continued success, health, and gentle rains.
1: 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I really enjoyed working with you as well, and we really appreciate all you've done here at KFRM. I wish you the best in your retirement, and we'll miss you very much.
2: Okay, thanks very much. Take care, everyone.
1: Thanks. That's been Mark Gold with Top Third Ag Marketing out of Chicago, Illinois, with your market update.
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8: It's time for the Kansas Corn Report, brought to you by the Kansas Corn Commission. Investing in the Kansas Corn Checkoff in the areas of development, research, promotion, and education to benefit the future of corn growers.
9: This is the Kansas Corn Report, and it's brought to you by the Kansas Corn Commission. Joining us, Aaron Rios, Assistant Director of Education with Kansas Corn, as is Shelley Robinson, who serves as the lead teacher for the Kansas Seed to STEM Workshops. And Aaron, you guys just completed the 11th annual Seed to STEM Workshop in Kansas. It does mean that time flies, but it's also another great success as well.
10: Yeah, we had 63 teachers from middle school and high school come back to the workshop this year. We had some repeat teachers doing the 2.0 lessons, and then we had some new teachers coming in to do the middle school and high school lessons for the 1.0. So it was a great group this year. They were very energetic and willing to learn. And we just had a great time with them.
9: For those who are not familiar with the Seed to STEM workshop, what is its primary purpose?
10: So it is a two-day workshop where we teach teachers over 10 labs in those 2 days. We take the 1.0 teachers to the ethanol plant on the second day so they can get a tour of the plant. But the night of the first day, we take them out to a farm. And they get to talk with producers, see farm equipment, see corn growing in a field. And really the whole point of the workshop is to just get agriculture into the classroom for their students, have them learning about corn, and really educating them on what corn goes into and kind of what all the careers could come out of for kids to go into with corn and agriculture. They do things like decoding DNA, micropipetting. They do corn fermentation. learn about GMOs. They do some nutrient testing. They make ethanol. They also burn it in the classroom. So it's a really fun-filled day for the teachers, but they're also walking away tired from learning so much, for sure.
9: And Shelley, you work at Topeka Collegiate, but you also serve as the lead teacher on the Seed to STEM workshops as well. What do you consider your primary purpose or your primary mission when you participate in the Seed to STEM workshop?
11: Well, Greg, our primary focus as a team of lead teachers is to really ignite a fire within those teachers to carry out the lessons that we're sharing with them, just to carry the message of agriculture throughout the state of Kansas to students. And, you know, years ago, it was decided that the money would be put into educating teachers, because then those teachers could reach students year after year after year. And so that's kind of our focus, is educating teachers to share the knowledge with students.
9: I would think, being as a lead teacher as well, one of the things you see is when they start to get involved, slowly start to hear some of the things that are talked about, how much they really start to embrace it and really probably get embraced into the discussion too.
11: Yeah, absolutely. I think that's the reason when Aaron referred to 1.0 students and 2.0 students, you know, originally we taught one track and teachers were so excited about the lessons that we were teaching that instead of just being able to come one year, now they can come for a second year of lessons. So in 2 years, they can go through 20 lessons that teachers across the state of Kansas have written for them.
9: Aaron, one of the things that has really kicked this into another stratosphere level, so to speak, is just the word of mouth.
10: Word of mouth is huge for us. We have a website, kansascornstem.com, where you can go on and learn about all the resources that we have to offer, because we don't just offer stuff seed to STEM wise. We offer elementary kits, readers, and ag kits, and guest speakers too across the state. So we have something for all people, all teachers, pre-K through 12th grade. The thing about this workshop is we pamper them really well. They walk away really happy. You know, not only do they learn the lessons, you know, but they walk away with a tote worth $500 worth of materials to be able to take into their classroom and do it. And then, you know, we take them on an ethanol plant tour themselves, but we also offer reimbursement for them to take their kids on ethanol plant tours. So that's another thing that we offer and help them do throughout the year too.
9: And Shelley, one of the things that to be able to have and the ability to have the items and the things, content that you can use in your lessons, how important that is really to any teacher, let alone for science and what you've been teaching.
11: Yeah, absolutely. You know, as teachers, our budget is always limited in our building. And when we can provide teachers with the supplies to carry out the lab that we're providing access to, that's huge from a teacher perspective.
9: And Aaron, one of the things too, we talked about word of mouth and the ability to get that word out about that, not only here in the state, but nationally as well, because this is the first year participating in the national program.
10: Yeah, so we actually have been working with National Corn Growers Association on a national program for first through fourth grade. Anybody, a teacher-wise in the U.S., can request a kit from us that we mail them out some corn and a book that talks about corn, and then all the information for them to teach a lesson.
9: And those were the comments of Aaron Rios, Assistant Director of Education with Kansas Corn, and she was joined on the program by Shelley Robinson, who serves as the lead teacher for the Kansas Seed to STEM workshops as well, as they have both joined us on the Kansas Corn Report, and it's brought to you by the Kansas Corn Commission. If you'd like more information or like to learn more about the Seed to STEM workshop, you can go to their website at kscorn.com. That's kscorn.com.
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17: Fertilizer Win. Hello, everyone. I'm Mark Dorenkamp with Agribusiness News on Brownfield. President Trump has issued a proclamation temporarily lifting countervailing duties on phosphate fertilizer from Morocco. National Corn Growers Association President Jed Bauer tells Brownfield this is a big step forward.
18: We hope that this will continue to show as we see the phosphates come down, bringing relief back to the American farmer, that this was a positive move and the administration will push to remove these completely after that.
17: The executive action says Moroccan fertilizer duties are suspended for up to 8 months to increase phosphate supplies ahead of the 2027 planting season. Bauer says the countervailing duties implemented in 2020 allowed the Mosaic Company to dominate the U.S. phosphate market, contributing to higher fertilizer prices.
18: We truly want to support American companies and watch American companies succeed and be profitable. But when you're making record profits, when we're seeing some of the worst losses ever across agriculture, it's a shame.
17: The American Farm Bureau Federation says there's broad support for legislation addressing the ag labor crisis. John Walt Boatwright says the Securing Agriculture Workforce Act is expected to be released today. He tells Brownfield,
19: now that we're in our 40th year of no legislative passage of reform efforts, the situation continues to get more and more prominent.
17: He says U.S. House Ag Committee Chair Glenn G.T. Thompson's legislation builds on previous efforts to reform the H-2A guest worker program.
19: It truly is a group of agricultural associations and business associations who are lining up to say something has to happen, something has to be done to stabilize this workforce and to improve our competitiveness for our family farmers.
17: An Extension forage specialist says weather conditions in her state have benefited alfalfa. Shelby Gruss with Iowa State University tells Brownfield June was unseasonably cool.
20: Which a lot of our cool season grasses and our alfalfa, that's like their prime growing conditions. And we've had good rain, so it's been a good balance, especially in Iowa.
17: The owner of one of the largest sale barns in the country says the heat has had an impact on some cattle sales. Jackie Moore is with the Joplin Regional Stockyards in Missouri.
21: Those slick-haired yearlings, slick-haired calves, all those calves got no hair on them. You know, they bring a premium because, you know, they get along good with them. All those calves got some hair on them. You know, they discount them. Don't matter because they can't handle them.
17: And the USDA reports the sale of 100,000 tons of U.S. hard red spring wheat to Nigeria for delivery this marketing year. Nigeria is one of the world's largest wheat importers, purchasing primarily for food, and hard red spring is a high-protein variety often used to make breads. For more on these stories and other news, go to brownfieldagnews.com. I'm Mark Dorenkamp with Brownfield Ag News.
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1: Now time for the market recap for this Tuesday, June 30th. July corn up 10 and 3 quarters at 412 and 3 quarters. September up 6.5 at 416 and 3 quarters. And December up 6 at 436. July Kansas City wheat up 11 at 611. September up 10.5 at 625 and a quarter. And December up 10 and 3 quarters at 640 and a quarter. July Chicago wheat up 11 and a quarter at 580 and 3 quarters. September up 9.5 at 589 and a quarter. And December up 7.5 at 604 and a half. July soybeans up 8 at 1116 and 3 quarters. August up 5 at 1124 and a quarter. And September up 4 and 3 quarters at 1128 and 3 quarters. July soybean meal unchanged at 304.70. August up 10 cents at 303.90. And September up 60 cents at 301.90. July soybean oil down 233 at 66.74. August down 193 at 66.93. And September down 160 at 66.44. In the livestock futures, June live cattle up 80 at 258.20. August down 115 at 242.42. And October down 72 at 236.65. August feeder cattle down 287 at 364.60. September down 322 at 362.52. And October down 327 at 359.65. July lean hogs up 50 at 94.32. August up 92 at 98.20. And October up 47 at 82. And October up 47 at 82 even. In the oil futures, West Texas crude down 144 at 69.31, gasoline down 1 cent at 2.89, and heating oil down 5 cents at 3.27. And that's been the market recap for this Tuesday, June 30th. I'm Lexi Bates.
2: The Public News Service Daily Newscast, July 30th, 2026. I'm Mike Clifford. It was a busy day for the Supreme Court Monday. Presidential powers now expanded following a Supreme Court opinion dealing with the firing of people who oversee independent federal agencies. Environmental voices warn about the implications for states like North Dakota.
22: The court's conservative majority says President Donald Trump had the authority to fire a former Federal Trade Commission member without cause. Legal observers say that nullifies longstanding precedent involving the role of Congress. The League of Conservation Voters' Doug Lindner worries about losing checks and balances and shifting more power to corporations.
23: So many agencies across the government are created by Congress for the purpose of reining in big business and ensuring that it's accountable to the law.
22: Lindner predicts political pressure within the Federal Energy Regulatory Commission. He says for North Dakota and its large presence of fossil fuel infrastructure, polluters could be held less accountable. Chief Justice John Roberts contends the president must have the assistance of officers he can trust. I'm Mike Moen.
2: In addition to environmental harms, opponents of the decision warn it could lead to fewer consumer protections and more dangerous workplaces. And the U.S. Supreme Court has promised rulings today in two cases that could determine whether transgender athletes can compete in girls' and women's school sports.
24: The cases originated in Idaho and West Virginia, two of more than 25 states to pass bans that require sports participation be based on an athlete's biological sex at birth. New Mexico is not one of them. Leila Garcia with the advocacy group Equality New Mexico says voters generally support progressive issues and welcome the LGBTQ community.
25: In New Mexico, rarely does an anti-trans piece of legislation go anywhere.
3: but this would be a huge blow for states that are already experiencing hostile laws towards trans folks.
4: I'm Roz Brown.
2: The West Virginia case claims that allowing transgender girls to compete in girls' sports violates Title IX, the federal law designed to ensure equal athletic opportunities for women. Legal experts have said the Supreme Court is likely to allow but not force bans against transgender sports participation. Also Monday, the Supreme Court upheld a Mississippi law that allows officials to tally mail-in ballots postmarked by Election Day that arrived later. The Washington Post notes in the 5-4 ruling, the justices turned aside a challenge by Republicans and libertarians who argued that federal law preempts a Mississippi statute that allows the counting of such ballots that arrive up to 5 days after the polls close. The decision keeps voting procedures in place in several states as the midterm elections approach. This is Public News Service. Missouri farm groups are reacting to the Senate Agriculture Committee's newly released Farm Bill draft. While the proposal includes changes from the House version, some ag organizations argue it still falls short.
5: Joe Maxwell, president of Farm Action Fund, says his organization sees the proposal as more of the same, pointing to repeated federal bailout packages for farmers that he says haven't solved the industry's underlying problems.
6: This system is failing. Agriculture system is failing. 63 farmers a day are going out of business, and families can't afford the food at the grocery stores. And this bill does nothing to change the structure of that.
5: But Maxwell says the Senate draft also gets some things right, including moving the process forward and preserving some state-level agricultural protections. Lawmakers are expected to consider amendments after the July 4th recess. Crystal Blair reporting.
2: And Maryland lawmakers passed a number of bills aimed at supporting primary caregivers this session. Advocates argue the laws will increase support for people taking on this role, particularly those who are unpaid.
7: House Bill 1434 orders the Maryland Department of Health to create and maintain a centralized webpage to provide resources for caregivers with children with disabilities, aging adults, and individuals with behavioral health needs. According to AARP Maryland, nearly 1.2 million Marylanders are family caregivers. Sarah Westrick, who works with the group, says the new laws make it easier for caregivers to find the best resources for them.
25: Sometimes there's such a plethora of information in so many places, it can be hard to navigate. And so the aim with this bill is really to streamline and have a starting place for family caregivers to go.
7: Estimates by AARP put the total value of that labor at $12.5 billion. I'm Simone Perez.
2: Finally, wind energy is a powerhouse in Minnesota, generating a massive proportion of the state's electricity. As of 2023, wind powered about 25% of the state's total electricity generation.
26: A significant percentage of that power comes from wind generation on Minnesota farms, which use available land to place wind turbines. Farmers like Bill Gillen, a six-year participant in the Freeborn Wind Project in southeastern Minnesota and northern Iowa, says wind power is a welcome addition to many Minnesota farms.
27: It allows us farmers to continue to farm the land as well as generate the revenue off of the wind project itself. So that's what makes it very compatible.
26: According to the Clean Grid Alliance, Minnesota ranked 7th among the 50 states with more than 3,800 megawatts of wind energy. Gillen didn't say how much income he makes from leasing part of his acreage, but he says it helped him buy 2 new tractors, a combine, and a corn planter. I'm Mark Richardson.
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28: 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Van Driessen Harvesting recently visited a historical structure, the Crest House. Standing at 14,120 feet, the Crest House was once the highest business structure in the United States. Built in 1940 or 41 atop Mount Blue Sky, it served visitors as a restaurant, gift shop, and scenic overlook, becoming famous for its fresh donuts, hot coffee, and breathtaking views. Building at this elevation was no easy task. Every piece of material had to be hauled to the summit, and the harsh alpine weather made construction incredibly challenging. A propane fire destroyed much of the building in 1979, leaving only the concrete and stone shell. Today, its ruins remain as an observation platform and a reminder of the ambitious dream built high above the clouds. And speaking of that ambitious dream, Custom Harvest Cruise working through tireless, uncontrollable conditions to feed the world. If you're out there on the road and want to report something to us, just visit our Harvest USA Report Facebook page or our website. Telephone numbers and email address are right on the page. That's going to do it for today's Harvest USA Report. Thanks again for listening and may God bless. I'm Brian Hale.
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8: Recent changes to the Clean Fuels Production Tax Credit could benefit farmers and ranchers. Brian Glenn, Director of Government Affairs for Farm Bureau, says the changes allow for calculations of tax incentives using what's called the GREET model.
9: The GREET model consolidates all of the greenhouse gas emissions of each step of the biofuel supply chain into a specific emission rate for a gallon of fuel.
8: With the update, now only feedstocks that originate from the U.S., Mexico, or Canada can qualify for the Clean Fuel Production Tax Credit. That helps ensure tax incentives are supporting the North American agriculture supply chain.
9: Farmers should be supported for lowering emissions of feedstocks and should be adequately compensated for that.
8: Listen again here for more from the Voice of Agriculture, Kansas Farm Bureau.
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10: 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I'm Rod Bain reporting for the U.S. Department of Agriculture in Washington, D.C.
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29: 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If you would like more information about that, you can go online to freedomfestjc.com. If you happen to be in Spearville, Kansas, July 10th through 11th, they're having a City of Windmills Festival. They'll have chalk contest, community quiz bowl parade, cornhole, volleyball, food vendors, kids activities, and more, with fireworks on Saturday and a headlining band called Paramount. This will be Friday from 1 to 10 p.m. and Saturday from 10 a.m. to 11 p.m. And if you would like more information, you can go to their Facebook page, Spearville City of Windmills, CalFest. And that's been a look at your community announcements here on KFRM, the voice of the plains.
0: If it happens in agriculture, it happens here. 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
1: Time now for the O'Reilly Update, message of the day. On this Tuesday, I'm thinking about the communist takeover of New York City. Mayor Zohran Mamdani is a flat-out Marxist. He wants to control the means of production in the nation's largest city. Just last week, Mamdani froze rent hikes for 2 years. Landlords had no say. The city just did it. Next on Zohran's Lenin wish list is food. The mayor will try to regulate how it's distributed. Regulations will strangle grocery stores, and some will be replaced by city-run food depots. Nothing democratic about this. Mamdani and his godfather, Senator Bernie Sanders, despise the free marketplace. They believe the billionaires control production, exploiting the folks. Mao, Stalin, Fidel, and Ho all thought the same way. Millions died transitioning to communism. My book, Confronting Evil, chronicles this. In New York, Mamdani and his cadre have amassed significant power because of ignorance and apathy on the part of many voters. Looks to me like this trend will have to be confronted by Americans who understand that capitalism provides opportunity, while communism certainly does not. That's what the progressives want, to control your aspirations and success. To me, that's evil. I'm Bill O'Reilly. I approve the message by writing it. You can reach me. Bill at BillO'Reilly.com, Bill at BillO'Reilly.com, name and town if you wish to opine. Mail. Bill B. We're way beyond $30 trillion in debt, closing in on 49, not yet. We're about 30. The left will sooner or later wind up with what they want, universal free everything, no law enforcement, and open borders. I'm not so sure. I think there's going to be a backlash. Perry, hey Bill, I hate to be a pessimist, but sometimes it looks like civil war is coming to America and other countries. Not here, because we live too well. Even the poor live better than the moderate people in Europe. So we're not going to have any outright war here. People have too much to lose, but certainly there's strife. Lee, concierge member, Lee is under my protection. Bill, I think it is ironic that the Iranian theocracy doesn't value life, so 10,000 civilians would mean nothing to them. Yet we are worried about civilian casualties. In Killing the Killers, you described the Ayatollahs and how his regime operated. How does President Trump thread the needle? He can't thread the needle. He either kills them or he doesn't. And if he kills civilians, then he'll be vilified, you know that, all over the world. If he doesn't, then he'll be branded a loser. Tough spot. Eric, let's face it, this country is going to be split into two countries in the future. No, it's not. That's not going to happen. Constitutionally, it can happen, and it's just not going to happen. 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Now, the O'Reilly update brings you something you might not know. On this day in 1950, President Harry Truman deployed thousands of U.S. soldiers north to East Asia, just years after vanquishing the Empire of Japan. America faced a new threat in the Pacific, the specter of communism. Here's the story behind the Korean War. After the Japanese surrender, the Korean Peninsula was cut in half. The communists controlled the north, Americans the south. In 1947, elections were held, but the communists refused to participate. The Korean People's Republic, a Marxist state, was established in the north. 2 years later, Mao Zedong seized control of China. On June 25, 1950, 100,000 communist troops stormed South Korea. Truman announced to the world that the United States would intervene.
3: On Sunday, June 25th, communist forces attacked the Republic of Korea. Free nations must be on their guard, more than ever before, against this kind of sneak attack. We are united in detesting communist slavery. We know that the cost of freedom is high, but we are determined to preserve our freedom, no matter what the cost.
1: The Korean conflict nearly caused another world war. Mao's troops entered the fight in 1951. In retaliation, General Douglas MacArthur wanted to drop nuclear bombs on Beijing against Truman's wishes. MacArthur was fired for those remarks. For 3 years, U.S. soldiers clashed with the communists. The southern capital of Seoul changed hands 4 times. The Americans dropped more ordnance on Korea than the entire Pacific theater of World War II. The fighting left 3 million civilians dead, 800,000 North Koreans killed, 40,000 Americans perished, another 100,000 wounded. And here's something else you might not know. Technically, the Korean War is still being fought. North and South signed a ceasefire in 1953. The agreement stopped the fighting, but no permanent peace deal has ever been established. And U.S. troops remain in South Korea to this day. Back in a moment. Most people already know the medications they want, they need. 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Thank you for listening to the O'Reilly Update. I am Bill O'Reilly. 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
17: Now time for the regional weather summary on KFRM. There will be a few shower and storm chances throughout the week, with greater chances in Nebraska and western areas of Kansas and Oklahoma. Otherwise, a rather hot and humid stretch continues right into the weekend. This same pattern will continue through much of July, with precipitation trends expected to stay seasonal to below average as temperatures trend above average the next few weeks. And that's been the regional weather summary on KFRM.
18: Nebraska Extension Almanac.
19: New federal regulations are giving farmers an opportunity to add farmland to program payments by recalculating their base acres. In part one of this discussion, Extension educator Anastasia Meyer talked about why these changes are a great opportunity for farmers who might qualify for the recalculation. On today's program, she begins by explaining what producers need to do if they don't have any existing base acres on their operation, which might rely on a county average.
20: Well, it depends, right? That's a big question. Are you an average producer? That is probably about the same as a county yield. Are you an amazing producer? Because then that's going to hurt you if the county average is actually lower than yours. Or if you are a subpar, you know, it's great. But really, let's remember that the yield is only going to be important if you were enrolled in price loss coverage and PLC. And then this whole yield thing is a little bit interesting, right? Because I mentioned the fact that in 2014, we had the chance to reallocate our base acres. So if you reallocated, and if your base right now is currently what you plant, you're just probably going to see that yield swept into that new base acre. So if you plant a corn and soybean rotation, and that's what your base acres are, there's probably not any concern for you. But let's again talk into my area. We saw a lot of producers here keep their grain, sorghum, and wheat base acres because at the time, remember, we were signing up for a 5-year farm bill. And at that time, those were paying pretty good. So they decided to keep it. Now, if you're adding new base based off of what you've been planting the last 5 years, you're probably going to be seeing corn and soybean base acres added on to your farm that you already have wheat and grain sorghum. So what yields do you use if you don't have any of that already associated to that farm number? These are when you're going to see those county average yields. So I don't know if it's going to truly affect a lot of people, but I do know that it is going to affect some that maybe chose to keep their old base and not reallocate to the new base.
19: Anastasia explains that old base numbers aren't in play here. She talks about how the new provisions are for new base acres only.
20: Yeah, so remember, this is only adding new base. We cannot touch any of our old base. We cannot reallocate it to what we currently plant. We cannot increase our yield. We can't do any of that. And remember, this is what they are basing the ARC County and the price loss coverage payments on, right? What your base is enrolled on, not what you're currently planting. So again, yield is only going to matter for those price loss coverage base acres that are enrolled in it. And it's only ARC County is going to be using the county average yield. And so really, yield's not going to affect that at all. It's just kind of what's on paper at FSA. So I wouldn't get too concerned about it. I've kind of been telling people there isn't anything to it, but to do it, right? I don't see why you would opt out of it, especially when we don't know what future legislation is going to base any farm payments on, right? Right now, we've been seeing a lot of these ad hoc payments. So the ECAP and a lot of payments that are based off of what you truly plant, not what your base acres are in. So if we go more towards that in the future, this means nothing. But if we stick with this whole method of giving payments based off of what your base acres are in, this is when we really want to increase them while we can, because we might have the chance to reallocate again in the future or update yields again in the future.
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1: Hi, everybody. I'm Marlon Bowling. I'd like to invite you to join me this afternoon when I'll spend some time on the front porch. I'll be talking with Barbara Shun about the amazing history of the World War II German prisoner of war camp. That was in northern Kansas, and it was called POW Camp Concordia. Learn some of the incredible facts of a large POW camp right here in the Sunflower State at 2:30 p.m. Central Time on AM 550 KFRM.
2: Welcome to Lighten Up with Ken Davis, brought to you by Compassion International. Lighten Up is a moment to brighten your day and encourage your faith in Jesus. I'm Dr. Wes Stafford, inviting you to take flight as author, speaker, and comedian Ken Davis takes a little trip down memory lane.
3: This is a day of nostalgia. Today I was transported at least 30 years back in time. I'm flying to one of my shows in Huron, South Dakota, in a Beechcraft 1900D operated by Great Lakes Airlines. The co-pilot is the flight attendant. There's no thick door separating us from the pilots. There's not even a curtain. We can watch the pilots fly the plane. This plane has propellers. Remember those? They're designed to keep the pilot cool. If they ever quit, everyone starts sweating real bad. The plane is noisy. It looks old-fashioned. It's wonderful. Common sense rules this plane. People were politely asked to move to the back to accommodate weight and balance. The plane isn't as fast as the sleek jets that now dominate the skies, but it smells and feels like, a more secure and happy time, when every plane ride was an adventure and life was not so rushed. It's okay to wistfully look back on how things used to be, but then we must remember those days are gone. Today is all we have, with its own promise and challenges and amenities. I am reminded that the present isn't so bad as I sense the call of nature and remember these planes never did have bathrooms. Time to snap out of my daydream. This is Ken Davis. Lighten up and live.
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5: Now time for the market recap for this Tuesday, June 30th. July corn up 10 and 3 quarters at 412 and 3 quarters. September up 6 and a half at 416 and 3 quarters. And December up 6 at 436. July Kansas City wheat up 11 at 611. September up 10 and a half at 625 and a quarter. And December up 10 and 3 quarters at 640 and a quarter. July Chicago wheat up 11 and a quarter at 580 and 3 quarters. September up 9 and a half at 589 and a quarter. And December up 7 and a half at 604 and a half. July soybeans up 8 at 1116 and 3 quarters, August up 5 at 1124 and a quarter, and September up 4 and 3 quarters at 1128 and 3 quarters. July soybean meal unchanged at 304.70, August up 10 cents at 303.90, and September up 60 cents at 301.90. July soybean oil down 233 at 66.74. August down 193 at 66.93, and September down 160 at 66.44. In the livestock futures, June live cattle up 80 at 258.20, August down 115 at 242.42, and October down 72 at 236.65. August feeder cattle down 287 at 364.60. September down 322 at 362.52, and October down 327 at 359.60.

0: 65. July lean hogs up 50 at 94.32. August up 92 at 98.20. And October up 47 at 82 even. In the oil futures, West Texas crude down 144 at 69.31. Gasoline down 1 cent at 2.89. And heating oil down 5 cents at 3.27. And that's been the market recap for this Tuesday, June 30th. I'm Lexi Bates.
1: I'm Nicole Heslip with Brownfield's Dairy Update. In recent months, the USDA's Cattle on Feed report has shown inconsistencies in the number of cattle being placed into feed yards. University of Tennessee ag economist Charlie Martinez says beef on dairy calves are a likely contributing factor.
2: When animals are coming as day old from dairy producers, they end up usually going to a calf ranch, and those are not captured within NAS.
1: He tells Brownfield those calves aren't incorporated into USDA's cattle on feed data until marketed through traditional channels.
2: Some of these massive swings that we've been seeing lately could be partially influenced by these fluctuations of the amount of beef on dairy animals that are either entering or not entering, counter to the traditional beef that we would think in terms of beef production.
1: Martina says having additional insight into the beef on dairy complex would be beneficial.
2: It'll allow us to look at this percentage of heifers that are on feed that might be beef on dairy that in reality, if we are saying an animal is a heifer in the feed yard, well, she wasn't retained for production, so we still might be in a liquidation phase. Well, what if that was a beef on dairy female? That animal would never have been even thought about being kept as a replacement.
1: He says the detection of New World screwworm in the United States could also lead to additional volatility in the placements number in coming months. Cash dairy prices were higher on the Chicago Mercantile Exchange on Monday as a lower dollar helped traders make needed end-of-the-month purchases. Dry whey was unchanged at 68.5 cents, blocks up a quarter of a cent at $1.42 and a quarter, 7 sales made Monday. Barrels unchanged at $1.48, butter up 5 cents at $1.70 with 2 trades at that price, and non-fat dry milk up 10 cents at $1.69 and 3 quarters. 22 sales were made from $1.66 to $1.70 and a quarter. I'm Nicole Heslip with Brownfield.
3: Hi, this is Kyle Bauer with Plain Talk with a girl that claims strawberry shortcake waffles are her favorite breakfast, Jamie Bloom.
4: Absolutely. Oh, those sound delicious. I've actually never had them.
3: I can't imagine how you would even do that.
4: Strawberry shortcake.
3: Well,
4: I don't know. Anyway, it's something they serve at Waffle House.
3: I don't
4: get to go to Waffle House very much. But
3: because?
4: I don't know. We just...
3: You just don't want just to don't have a 4,000 calorie breakfast?
4: Yeah, exactly. They sound really good, though. But apparently this guy thought they sounded good, too. An 84-year-old man from Florida has filed a lawsuit against Waffle House claiming a promotional advertisement for strawberry shortcake waffles distracted him just before he tripped and fell. Edward Bolds alleges his eyes were drawn to a large window display at Waffle House for the limited edition strawberry shortcake waffle, which diverted his attention from an unusually high and poorly marked curb. So he contends that he suffered severe and permanent injuries from the fall and is seeking damages and a jury trial. His complaint asserts that the window ad increased the risk of accidents, arguing it was disingenuous for Waffle House to claim that he should have been more cautious while walking.
3: I don't think he has a broken leg to stand on.
4: I can't imagine. But, you know, there was the whole hot coffee thing, you know, at McDonald's.
3: Yeah.
4: I think that person won, didn't they?
3: Well, they never got any money, but they won.
4: But they won, yeah.
3: And we were amazed. I was amazed how many trip hazards there were when we were in Spain and Portugal.
4: Oh, yeah.
3: I mean, I'm pretty light on my feet for a fella my size. And I'm telling you, there's trip hazards everywhere. Yeah. I mean, even to the point that, well, first of all, there were stairs everywhere.
4: Yeah.
3: When you're in 500- and 600-year-old buildings, there is no ADA.
4: Right.
3: And, the steps were cut in rock, and they are not perfect with their size. And you know, if a step is off just a half an inch, is a trip hazard.
4: Yeah, that's all it takes. Yeah.
3: And then you see these little curbs as you walk through a door that are up maybe 2 or 3 inches. That's so the water doesn't come in under the door when it rains. And there's just and we were going through a wine making facility, and it had hoses laying all over the floor and had us traipsing through those hoses, and it was like, man, in this country you would not begin to do that,
4: right?
3: So,
4: and did anybody fall on your trip? Was there any incidents where
3: I'm not aware of anyone that
4: nothing serious anyway.
3: Right.
4: My cousin fell when we were in Italy outside the Vatican. There was it was just a slick cobblestone type sidewalk, and she had on some shoes.
3: And oh my gosh, cobblestones are everywhere.
4: Yeah, and she slipped and fell hard, and we were concerned for a couple of minutes, but she recovered and was okay, thank goodness. But yeah, I thought, oh geez.
3: There was a person with our group that used a walker to assist, and those cobblestones, they needed to type a walker with a bigger wheel.
4: Oh, right.
3: This was just your ordinary walker, and she just chose to do this. She could walk fine. Well, not fine, but she could walk okay without it. But it made her more mobile.
4: Sure.
3: Except for when it didn't.
4: Right.
3: I mean, you know, those cobblestones were just a killer little wheels.
4: Okay, pop quiz for you. How do astronauts do laundry in space?
3: I don't know.
4: They don't.
3: Oh, they burn them?
4: They wear their underwear, gym clothes, and everything else until they can't take the filth and stink anymore, and then they junk them. So it's like you just keep wearing it as long as you possibly can. When a garment is done, it goes into special trash bags or containers, which are loaded onto disposable cargo vehicles that later re-enter the atmosphere and burn up along with all the other waste.
3: Disposable cargo vehicles, trash trucks.
4: I guess so.
3: That just jettison into the atmosphere.
4: I didn't realize that they had those, but yeah. Space agencies and partners have been testing ideas like special low-rinse detergents and water-saving systems that might make washing possible on future long duration missions.
3: You know, but if you're going to be up there for 6 months plus, which there's been people a year thinking, how do you pack that many pair of anything?
4: I have trouble packing for a 10-day trip.
3: I know. Exactly.
4: I just always, you know, I basically have to buy all new outfits for the 10-day trip.
3: Yeah.
4: And, you know, about 15 new outfits. Meanwhile, Caleb's packing the same shorts and t-shirts he's owned for 12 years.
3: Yeah, and wears the same ones every day. But you're on vacation, so nobody knows.
4: Nobody knows.
3: He wore that yesterday. Nobody knows that.
4: He wears them until I can't stand the filth and stink anymore. And then you have to change.
3: Well, you can throw them away anytime you want.
4: That is
3: so do you
4: true.
3: Like white sand beaches?
4: Of course.
3: Okay, now this is from National Geographic. Bet you didn't know, right? So I think, you know, you got to kind of trust it, right?
4: Yeah.
3: The white sand in some beaches comes from parrotfish poop.
4: Oh.
3: One large parrotfish can produce hundreds of pounds of sand each year.
4: Wow.
3: So you suppose they're eating a crustacean and then digesting it, and then, you know, then you end up with the sand when you're done. So
4: sure,
3: kids, let's go to this White Sands parrot poop place.
4: Parrot poop beach.
3: Right, yeah.
4: Sounds like fun. So we have talked about this before, all the pythons that they hunt in the Everglades and try to gather up. And,
3: you know, exactly.
4: So the Conservancy of Southwest Florida has set a record this year by removing four tons of invasive Burmese pythons from the Everglades this season. This is the largest amount removed in a single season since the program began, which was 2013.
3: Four tons.
4: Yeah, they did this between November and April, and it's all volunteers because they do it kind of as a contest.
3: But I think they have a bounty, don't they?
4: I think so. I think you get
3: a fee.
4: Captured almost 180 pythons across a 200 square mile area, with the largest specimen weighing 153 pounds and measuring 17 feet long.
3: Wow.
4: So you think about it, 153 pounds is a good sized person.
3: Okay, driving along and seeing along the road, all right, I get that, but there's surely traps that they can set for them.
4: Because I'm not sure how they do it.
3: I'm thinking, how do you do this? Because, you know, after a while, you only get the slow thinkers. The smart ones stay back.
4: Are you familiar, just because I've seen it on TikTok, and I wonder if you've heard of the lionfish extermination project, the invasive lionfish? And I'm not even sure where it is, but I follow this guy on TikTok, and that's... They have a program where you deep sea, you dive, it's not even deep sea so much, but you dive because I guess the lionfish eat all of the other fish, yeah. And there are so many of them, they let them get so...
3: Well, if there's no predator for them.
4: Exactly.
3: Yeah.
4: And so he goes and he has all these videos and shows him basically just going along and just stabbing
3: spearing
4: them and putting them in a little
3: bag
4: that he has on him.
3: Okay.
4: And yeah. And I've got kind of caught up in watching
3: him. We went snorkeling south of Cancun many years ago, 15 plus years ago. And there was a little kid that was our guide. And little kid, like he was 10 or 12.
4: Right,
3: and
4: yeah.
3: He was our guide, and we got there and just got in this little John boat that was probably 12 feet long, and he rows out about 100 feet, and he just beckons us to get over the side, and it's like, geez, this is quite, I'm glad I paid for this trip. Yeah. And sure enough, we get in the water, and it was just spectacular.
4: Yeah.
3: I mean, the pictures and everything. But he would swim along with a little spear at his side and a little bag,
4: mm-hmm.
3: and
4: mm-hmm.
3: he would spear a fish from time to time.
4: Mm-hmm.
3: And he put it in his little bag. And then once in a while, he'd swim to the bottom and just poke the sand with his foot or his hand, and a manta
4: would come out.
3: Flying or just... it's like they fly.
4: Right,
3: you know?
4: Right, yeah.
3: And come out of the sand, and it was just spectacular. Uh-huh. But then he'd take that little bag of fish, and when we got done, they took it up to a tiki hut up there.
4: And they cooked it for us.
3: And oh my gosh, it was so good.
4: Sounds fun.
3: But he would just stick those, mm-hmm. he had a little spear about, a foot long.
4: Yeah.
3: Uh-huh. And he'd just spear those fish.
4: Well, I thought about becoming a professional fisherman, Kyle, but I discovered that I wouldn't be able to live on my net income.
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8: Hi, everybody. Welcome to On the Front Porch. I'm Marlon Bowling with you. My very special guest today is Barbara Shun. She happens to hail from the Concordia, Kansas area, and she happens to be the curator or tour guide, however you prefer it, of the POW Camp Concordia, which is located northeast of Concordia. Barbara, it's a pleasure to have you with me here on the program today to talk about the history of that POW camp. That was quite a deal back in World War II, wasn't it?
9: Yes, it was. It was a big thing for this community. Some of the people were in support of it because they thought it would be good for business, and other people were not in support of it. I can understand that if I had a son fighting in Europe, being told that they were bringing prisoners from Germany to live in my backyard, I might have been the one that was not totally in support of it. But as it turned out to be a beneficial thing for both the community and also the prisoners that were here.
8: Maybe you can give us some background on how Concordia arrived at getting a large POW camp like that.
9: There were actually 16 camps in Kansas, and the three largest were Concordia, Camp Concordia, and Camp Phillips in Saline County, and Fort Riley at the fort down there. The rest of the camps were considered branch camps or seasonal camps and not open the rest of the year. And the story of how Concordia was chosen is somewhat questionable or unestablished, because some people say, Senator Frank Carlson had to have been the one that did it. Well, the stories I've heard is that he said, no, he didn't do it. So I would say if he said he didn't have anything to do with it, most likely he probably didn't exert any pressure there. My personal opinion is it had more to do with the fact that we had a CCC camp in Concordia. And the CCC stood for Civilian Conservation Corps, which was one of FDR's World War Depression programs to build infrastructure that would support the country and also provide employment for the people that needed employment during and after the Depression. And so we did have one of those camps in the northeast part of Concordia, and I don't know how many buildings there actually were. That camp closed in January of 42, because that's about the time we started sending troops over to Europe to fight, or we were making plans to do so. And so that camp closed in January of 42. Seven of those buildings were moved from the CCC camp in Concordia to become a part of the POW camp.
8: I'm curious how the federal government arrived at choosing Concordia specifically and how they did that so fast. I mean, it wasn't even a year into the war yet, and here they already had built this camp.
9: I think the reason it happened so fast was, remember, even though we didn't start any fighting until 42 after Pearl Harbor, the fighting had been going on in Europe for some time prior to that. And in the fall of 41, they had sent people here to look for a site, but they didn't say what they were doing. They were scouts, I guess. And so then they decided to build a camp here. They announced it in January, and they started construction on February 1st, 1943. And they started construction with union labor that they brought in from the urban areas, because most of the labor that would have been available from the Cloud Republic County area, most had already been drafted or enlisted. So they brought in union labor who got temporary deferments from the draft in return for agreeing to work on a military project. So that was one of their perks of having that position. First, we had to buy the farmland. So the scouts had located this site. The three criteria they wanted to use for choosing a site was, number one, they didn't want a lot of buildings that would have to be raised to prepare for the camp. They wanted it to be within close proximity of rail service, because they planned to bring the prisoners by rail. And they wanted it to be located on an all-weather road. And at that time, Highway 81 jogged over 4 miles east, just north of Concordia. If you go from Concordia now and you go north, it goes straight, because they changed that road sometime in the early 60s and straightened it out. But during this time period of the war, there was a 4 mile jog over where, just north of Concordia, you turned and went east for 4 miles and then went on north. And so that little jog over place there is where the POW camp was located. So it met the criteria of being an all-weather road. And so that's how they chose this site, because it fit those three criteria questions. And so they started construction February 1st with the union labor. And I am told there was approximately 1,200 people out there working on this project. The government bought the entire 640-acre section, 1 mile on each of the four sides, from four different farmers, each having owned a quarter. And then they developed what we consider the inside quarter, meaning it's the southeast part of the southwest quarter and the southwest part of the southeast quarter. If you know how surveying goes in the Kansas 1 square mile, what it comes down to was, from the corner, they went a half mile, and then that was the one boundary, and then it went north to the center half section line, and then back south again. So then they developed the 157 acres on the south half of that section. And that 157 acres had one guard tower at the west corner and one guard tower at the east corner. The guard tower that still remains is the one, the original one, that was built on the southwest corner of the camp, which is on the south road of that section. There were only two rock towers that were built by prisoners along the highway. But I think the reason the rock towers were, and see, they were built after the prisoners arrived. So see, the prisoners arrived in July after the camp was built from February to May. So there must have been a wooden one there first. There were actually 16 guard towers on the property when it was in function. But after the prisoners arrived, a number of them were accomplished stonemasons. And so they built those two that were more attractive along the south. I use the comparison that at my house, I frequently have a wreath on my front door, but not on my back door. you know, you tend to have your front door be a little more appealing, curb appeal. So I think that's why the two on the Best Road were the rock ones that were built by prisoners. One of those remains. The other one fell down.
8: This one, I'm sure, was quite different from POW camps in Europe that were holding American soldiers.
9: The camp was, yes, and also, well, in construction. And it's interesting to note that when the Geneva Convention was held in 1929, America signed that convention, as did Germany and a number of other countries. And one of the focuses of that Geneva Convention Accord was to establish minimum standards of treatment for the prisoners, which included food, shelter, clothing, treatment, punishment, you know, that sort of thing. What would be acceptable and what was not enough. And that's why we treated them well here, because we did what we said we do, and we were honorable to that. Now, Germany, at the beginning of the war, the prisoners that were captured at the beginning of the war, the Allied prisoners, were not mistreated. They weren't treated as well as they were here, but they at least had shelter and food. But Germany didn't have the same plan for providing food for the prisoners and also for the citizens that America had. We had a better plan. They thought about, we're going to have to ration food. We're going to have to figure out a better way to grow food or acquire more food. And so Germany started being food challenged early on in the war. And because they started fighting before we did, about halfway through the war, the Allied prisoners that had been captured weren't treated well and weren't fed well. But in America, we did a good job with that. We took good care of the prisoners that were here. That's why so many of them came back to visit, or some came back to live here.
8: How many people or how many prisoners were actually housed there?
9: The maximum one-day population at POW Camp Concordia was in November of 43, and that was 4,027 German prisoners at that time. Most of them had been captured in northern Africa as members of Erwin Rommel's Africa Corps. That was the first major operation that the Allies had taken part in, and they were wanting to gain control over the oil fields. And so when they moved in, they captured nearly all of Rommel's troops. They didn't capture Rommel because he wasn't actually there at that time, which perhaps was part of the reason for that date of invasion. I don't know about that, but they captured nearly all of his men, including his band. Now, I don't know if this is standard for a German officer to travel with a band, but he did. And so we captured them, and they came here, and they brought their instruments and their music and their conductor. And so while they were here, they played concerts for the other prisoners, and ultimately sometimes for the people in Concordia, and they also played for dances. So I know. Seems amazing, doesn't it?
8: Wait a minute. They actually captured an entire band, and they let them bring their instruments over? That's mind-boggling to me.
9: That's what I think, too. And some people say, well, think how much space it took on that ship for the horns.
8: Yeah.
9: Truly, a tuba takes a lot of space. I don't know how or why. Maybe it was just a simple fact that it was at the beginning. And so at the beginning of anything, you have a little more tolerance and you're more agreeable. You know, at the end of a trip, I'm just throwing everything into my suitcase. I'm not folding it up as neatly as I did at the beginning. So that's the only way I can understand how this happened. But it did. And we have pictures.
8: Oh, my gosh. What a weird factoid of that period. Well, I'll tell you what, when we come back, we'll learn more about what life was like at POW Camp Concordia and how it affected the local area right after this.
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0: Welcome back to On the Front Porch. I'm Marlon Bowling, and today we're learning about the history of POW Camp Concordia from Barbara Shun, the curator and tour guide for the museum of that facility northeast of Concordia, Kansas. Before the break, we were talking about the amazing fact that many of Rommel's troops were captured in northern Africa during World War II, and they were actually brought to this camp, including his band, of all things. Barbara, many countries were involved in World War II. Did this camp only receive German prisoners?
1: Well, all the ones that were here at this camp were German, and they were all, I think if you kind of picture, in 1942, when we first started thinking about fighting, and they started thinking about when we start capturing prisoners of war, and this became true, when they captured prisoners, first of all, somebody had to quit fighting to supervise this prisoner. And occasionally the prisoners in Europe that had been captured by the Allied soldiers would escape, and then they'd come back and start shooting at the Allied soldiers again. Well, the Allied soldiers aren't liking this, and they're saying, we've got to have a better plan. And in addition, whenever they captured a prisoner of war, probably a German, we'll say they were in the German forest as this is happening, somebody would say, another mouth to feed. Do you remember hearing that phrase, another mouth to feed?
0: Sure.
1: I remember my dad saying that, and I never knew that it had historical significance. We were sending ships over to Europe with food for our soldiers, and then we'd bring the ships back empty and refill them and take food again. So each time we captured a prisoner, it was an additional responsibility to feed him in addition to our soldiers. But also, somebody said, why don't we send the ships over full of food, and they have been coming back empty. Why don't we have them come back full of prisoners? We'll put the prisoners on the mainland where we grow the food, so we don't have to transport food for the prisoners. But also, if they're here on the mainland, how can they try to escape and get back and rejoin the fighting? So it served two purposes at that time to start building camps in America: the purpose of providing food for prisoners without having to transport it, and also a large buffer so that they couldn't escape and return home. So that was why they started building camps here. And I think since we started fighting in 42, immediately, Britain said, we have prisoners of war, because they had been fighting longer than we had been. Britain already had 175,000 prisoners of war when we joined the fighting. And, you know, you think about the space that Great Britain has compared to what we had. So when we started building camps, we got some that came from Great Britain. But I think those that we got from Great Britain probably filled the camps that were built on the eastern coast, because there were over 350 camps in America. There were camps in 45 of the 48 different states. Rhode Island, Utah, and North Dakota did not have any prisoner of war camps. So the others did. Now, there maybe was just one or two, but there was over 350 camps altogether. And so I think as they started building camps, they started on the East Coast, and they start going west building camps, and they're filling them up as they go. So probably the first 175,000 that we got from Great Britain were captured early on in the war, and they filled those first camps from the East Coast up to the Missouri line, maybe. And then as you're getting into Kansas, then we're starting to capture people in the war ourselves and bringing them over here. Now, some of this is speculation, but the timing makes sense to me.
0: If you put yourself in the mind of a prisoner just arriving on shore at the U.S., think about that travel all the way out to POW Camp Concordia. Mm-hmm. Think how long that travel had to take from, let's say, New York, if they arrived there. If they went by train, I mean, that had to be kind of intimidating that they were going so, so far inland like that. They knew they couldn't escape.
1: Right. It was 3 days train from New York to Concordia. And one of the stories that I hear lots of stories from people that hear them from their grandpa and grandma, that sort of thing. And one of them was one of the prisoners, when he arrived in Concordia at the depot, he said, where are your bomb buildings? And the guard says, what bomb buildings? And the prisoner said, we've been told that we've been bombing your buildings, and I haven't seen any. I've been riding this train for 3 days and three nights looking out the window. I haven't seen any bomb buildings. You see a lot of territory when you ride the train for 3 days. And the guard says, we don't have any bomb buildings. And we didn't, because Germany hadn't been bombing us. But I think that's what contributed to their first realization that they'd been fed propaganda for some time. Because when they got here, they did not see what they were expecting to see. They had also been told, don't let the Americans capture you because they will starve and beat you. We didn't. The propaganda thing, that was a big thing in Germany. And so when they got here, they found out things were a lot different than they expected them to be.
0: Well, there had to be a bit of a language obstacle too, though. Did that play into why they brought them out to this particular area?
1: Well, I'm sure contributory. I don't know how they determined where the prisoners went to. And I'm sure it would make a difference. You know, there was a branch camp in Hays, and Hays has a strong German presence. And so there are people in Hays that still speak German. So, you know, that would have been a benefit. But there were people here at this camp that spoke German just because they had a German background themselves. You know, the MPs came from different places. So, you know, sometimes, actually in Cloud County, there aren't very many German background names. There are a few, but I don't know that many of them would have been able to speak German to the prisoners. But if the MPs could, you know, that was a translation of opportunity. But also, the government decided to make this an officers' camp. And the way they did that was they just started sending us more officers than they sent enlisted men. And the officers were educated, highly educated. And so most of them knew English. You know, if you go to Europe today, most people over there that are educated speak two or three or four languages. The fact that so many of the, we had about a 4-to-1 ratio of officers to enlisted men because it was an officer's camp. So just looking at that numbers made it look to me like 4 out of every 5 people that you see in a group could translate for somebody else. If you have that big a ratio of people that can speak that are multilingual, I think there would have been a lot of opportunities for translation available, which also contributed to the benefit of good communication in this area.
0: You know, that's a very good point. And I imagine after they went through World War I, they probably learned some English just as a result of that a couple of decades before.
1: Well, and another thing that our government did, it's been a learning experience to me to think how well they planned this. One, rationing food and figuring out how that was all going to work, coming up with the deferment plan so that you'd have somebody that would build the camps, deferment for farmers, because in my family, my grandpa was one of 5 boys. The 2 oldest boys fought in World War I. The 2 youngest boys fought in World War II. Grandpa was in the middle. He was a little too young for World War I, a little too old for World War II, but he was a farmer. So they told him, you need to stay home and grow the food. So, you know, that was another factor that our government had in terms of good planning. So I just think our government organized things well, and it was part of the reason it was so successful and it worked out well and was good for the community and good for the prisoners.
0: You mentioned that they seem to have a focus on officers. From what I understand in the history of the camp, in the early going, sometimes that caused problems. They actually had to get rid of some of them, didn't they, in the beginning?
1: There was a short time period when there were some forced hangings. There were 6 deaths at the camp during the entire 2.5 years that it operated. One was death by natural causes, and one was death by being shot by a guard. They had been playing soccer on the recreation field, and this particular prisoner, when the ball went under the fence and out into no man's land, which was an area between the inner perimeter fence and the outside perimeter fence, and if the ball rolled under, he was supposed to yell at the guard and have the guard come down from his guard tower and go get the ball and throw it back into the field. Well, he didn't do that. He just go and climb underneath the fence and get the ball and throw it back in. And so the guard had yelled at him, I'm supposed to go get the ball, but the prisoner didn't do that. And so the guard called the commanding officer and said, what should I do? The commanding officer said, well, shoot over his head. It'll teach him you mean business. So he did shoot over his head. But the prisoner was picking up the ball from the ground. And when he stood up into the path of the bullet. So he was shot and killed. And of course, there was an uprising, kind of. The prisoners started marching in the streets and singing German songs. They shut the camp down for 3 days and three nights. Nobody came in or out, and they didn't know what was going to happen. And then the commanding officer on the third day, he told them, "I can prove to you that I didn't give the order for that guard to shoot that prisoner. And I can prove that to you." And I thought when I read that, how would you prove what you said if there wasn't a witness? But he figured this out. He said, "That particular guard is the worst shot on the campus. I can show you his targets. I can show you his scores. If I had given that order to him, he was incapable of making that shot." And the prisoners understood that the prisoner that went after the ball was breaking the rules. If there's one thing military people have in mind, it's follow the rules. You share this common understanding that you don't break the rules. And he had been told repeatedly not to go under the fence to get the ball, but he just kept doing it anyway.
0: We'll take another break right here, but when we come back, we'll talk about the interactions of some of the German prisoners with the local people around POW Camp Concordia when On the Front Porch continues after these messages.
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4: Now time for a look at the weather for this Tuesday, June 30th. In Nebraska tonight, chance for isolated showers and storms with lows in the mid-60s to around 70. And on Wednesday, partly to mostly sunny with a slight chance for storms later, highs in the upper 80s to around 90. In Oklahoma tonight, clear to partly cloudy with lows in the upper 60s to around 70. And on Wednesday, sunny skies with highs in the mid to upper 90s. In Kansas tonight, clear to partly cloudy with a slight chance for storms in the north, lows in the upper 60s to around 70. And on Wednesday, partly to mostly sunny skies with highs in the upper 90s. And that's been a look at the weather on KFRM.
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5: Historically, the government applied a strict income test directly to the business. If your farm's total earnings crossed the threshold, the entire operation was disqualified from receiving payments. 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The new law completely flips that script. Now the income test ignores the business entity altogether and looks strictly at the individual owners. The farm's total revenue doesn't matter anymore. What matters is each partner's personal financial picture. If a farm has three equal partners, it now gets three separate payment limits. If two partners qualify under the income limit and the third doesn't, the farm only loses the third partner's share. The other two are no longer punished. However, there's a catch. Ownership percentages matter. If one person owns the lion's share of the farm, their individual income status carries massive weight. If that majority owner breaks the income limit, the farm loses most of its payout. So a farm structure matters more than ever. Make sure to check your farm's ownership splits before the next crop year. This has been the Agricultural Law and Tax Report. I'm Roger McOwen.
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0: Thanks for joining us on the front porch today. I'm Marlon Bowling. My guest is Barbara Shun, the curator and tour guide of the POW Camp Concordia Museum at Concordia, Kansas. That's where thousands of German prisoners from World War II were held. Barbara, before we headed into that last break, you mentioned that there seemed to be a mutual respect that actually developed between the prisoners and the officials running the camp.
1: The commanding officer was very good with them. I think he understood that governing happy people is easier than governing unhappy people. One of the first things when they first arrived, they told him they wouldn't eat corn, and he didn't bicker about it. You know, he could have said, I'm the commanding officer, and if I say you eat corn, you'll eat corn. But he didn't say that. He just said, okay. They didn't like corn. They would eat corn flakes, but they didn't want corn. So he just took it off the menu. They also said, we don't like American bread. We won't eat it. It's too soft and sweet. It's like cake. They liked the rougher texture and the thicker crust, but he didn't fight about that either. He said, well, what if I order rye flour for you and you can make your own bread? Would you like to do that? And they said, yes. You know, sometimes these little things build respect and a common ground. And I think the fact that he had tried hard about getting along and what would you like to do, and he was honorable to them and treated them with respect, and so then they respected him in return.
0: Didn't they actually have some fighting among the prisoners that resulted in some casualties, too?
1: Yes, that's what caused the forced hangings. There had been one hanging, and then there was another one, and then the third one. And when the MPs investigated, there were so many similarities, which seemed odd to them that you could have similarities if they were truly self-inflicted. And so they started investigating basically by eavesdropping about the conversations that they could overhear. And they found out that there had been a group of about 40 in one of the last groups that arrived by train. This 40 were hardcore Nazi sympathizers. And if they heard somebody saying something negative against the Fatherland or the Führer, if they found that out, they would inflict their own sentence on these fellow prisoners for not being a good German, basically. They'd take them a pre-made noose in the middle of the night and say, either you do it or we'll do it for you. And so that's why there were four that were either forced suicides or suicides. But, you know, how do you know? You don't know which is which.
0: Do they think some of those were part of the Gestapo then?
1: All they knew for sure was that they weren't SS. If they were SS, the Schutzenstaffel group, they would have had a tattooed number on their upper arm that was very similar to the tattoos that were on the forearm of the people that went to concentration camps. So SS could not deny their association with that. These guys did not have that tattoo, but they were hardcore Nazi sympathizers in their way of thinking. And so when the MPs identified who those 40 guys were, they were sent to Camp Alva, which is straight south of Concordia, just over the line into Oklahoma. It was a tighter security camp that was built for other such Nazi sympathizers, hardcore guys. That's what that camp was focused on. So it had tighter security. And when they moved those 40 guys down there, things here settled down and went very well.
0: One thing that was so unusual about POW Camp Concordia was that they actually allowed some of the prisoners, if they wanted to, they could go work on area farms. In fact, my parents had at least one, if not multiple, prisoners that helped on the farm where I grew up eventually.
1: Yes, they did. Technically, they weren't supposed to have personal contact with the prisoners, but most of them that had prisoners work on the farm said, you can't work 8 or 9 hours a day with someone side by side and not get to know them well enough to sit at the same table. You know, sometimes you do the best you can with what you've got. So far as I know, there were no negative outcomes of any of the prisoners working off of the farm. When they were here, they were allowed to continue wearing their old German uniforms if they preferred. That was up to them. If they left the camp on a work detail, then they wore the denim uniforms that said PW on the leg, PW on the arm, and PW on the back of the shirt. So when they left the camp on a work detail or anything else, then they wore that PW uniform. And they did work on my grandpa's farm as well. My dad remembered that. And that's one of the first things I remember from my childhood. We were watching a movie on TV with Hitler's soldiers marching down the street with always with the click, click, click on the blacktop and the Heil Hitler salute. And I made a comment about it. And Dad said, oh, they worked on Grandpa's farm, you know. And I just said, really? What were they like? And Dad said, they were like us. You know, that's what I grew up with, was that the Germans were just like us. They spoke highly of them in my home. You know, it's easy to think of Germans as all being Nazis, but that's not true. Most of the German soldiers were conscripted into Hitler's army against their will. They didn't have a choice. They knew that if they said, no, I don't want to go fight, I don't want to be in this war, most likely they would be shot on the spot. And so many of them were conscripted into that army. They weren't fighting for a cause they believed in. They were just hoping they could find a way to survive this war. And after they started reading and becoming aware of the Geneva Convention with minimum standards of treatment would be their ticket out. There are many, many stories about Allied soldiers coming over a hill or going into a town and seeing a whole group of German soldiers standing with their arms up saying, we surrender, we surrender. They surrendered in mass because they knew that if capture was imminent, that they didn't want to be captured by the Germans, they would choose to be captured by the Americans. Now, I heard of one story that was probably up in your neighborhood from your childhood, where a prisoner worked for a farmer and got to know the farmer's daughter. And when the war was over, the prisoner went back to Germany, but then he returned to America, came right back to the farm, ends up marrying the farmer's daughter, and now his grandkids own the farm. So, you know, I think they established relationships with people who could sponsor them for citizenship, and maybe the prisoner wasn't gone very long.
0: I think that happened a lot more than once.
1: I think it happened pretty frequently. And, you know, that makes sense. And there was a lot of German background, like your family. So it fit. You recognize the names. We have a diary that was written by one of the prisoners. And when I go through that, I just see all these names of prisoners, and those names are German names, obviously, because the prisoner of war wrote this book, and they're names that I have seen in the phone book or in town or people that I know of. So, you know, we had a lot of German immigrants in America from before the First World War and shortly after the First World War. And so there was a lot of Germans already here, and so they got acquainted.
0: Give me an idea of the layout of the camp. You said there were quite a few buildings there. How many buildings and how big were they?
1: There were originally 308 buildings on POW Camp Concordia.
0: Wow.
1: Seven of them came from the CCC camp in Concordia to the POW camp. The museum that we have is located in one of the engineers' warehouses. There were five warehouses that are 48 by 160. It's a pretty good sized building. We had five of those, and that's where they stored the food for the prisoners. And the one that is remaining as it was on the original foundation is where we have built the museum within that building. The other four foundations are there to show you where those other four warehouses had been. So we have the warehouse museum as one original building on its original foundation, and then the guard tower that you see from the highway. The water tower base is there. A lot of people misidentify it as a silo because that's what it looks like. It's a tall cement cylinder. It had a redwood top on it during the camp operation, and it held 100,000 gallons of water. Now, the redwood top has come off due to deterioration, so it's just a big pillar. Then the fourth building is the officers' quarters building. We don't own it. It is privately owned by an individual that is using it for vintage car storage, but you can see it. And then the fifth building is a sentry building that originally had been at the main gate of the camp. And when the camp was dismantled in 1945, the Federal Housing Authority sold buildings and equipment from the camps. Many buildings were, some were moved into Concordia, became houses. One is a mechanic shop. One is an apartment house. Some were moved to farms and became grain storage or livestock shelters. But this little one building that had been at the main gate of the camp was a sentry building. So this little building was there at the main camp when the camp was dismantled. They bought it up at the Scandia feedlot and used that there at the main gate for many years. And then when they found out we were building our museum in 2015, they donated that building back to us. So that's an original building. But when we brought it home, we didn't put it in the middle of the road. It's about 40 feet farther west than where it had been at its original location. But it's being restored now and is looking pretty original. And it really gives you a feel for what it was like when you came onto that camp through the winged wall entry, also made out of limestone rock by prisoners who were accomplished stonemasons that also did the guard towers and assorted other stone projects. So this winged wall entry is a guard post on either side of the main entrance, and it's six levels. It goes up in stair steps, and it curves around. And so when you came to that main entrance, you drive in between these two big entry markers and then pull up to the sentry post and open your car window, and the sentry opens his window and you show him as your identification, and then he allows you to proceed. And so that sentry building is back in its position at the main gate now, and we're restoring it and in the process of redoing the inside. Got a new stove. It's going to look just like it did in 1945.
0: Don't go anywhere. We have a lot more ground to cover about POW Camp Concordia when On the Front Porch continues after this.
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4: Now time for the market recap for this Tuesday, June 30th. July corn up 10 and 3 quarters at 412 and 3 quarters. September up 6.5 at 416 and 3 quarters, and December up 6 at 436. July Kansas City wheat up 11 at 611, September up 10.5 at 625 and a quarter, and December up 10 and 3 quarters at 640 and a quarter. July Chicago wheat up 11 and a quarter at 580 and 3 quarters, September up 9.5 at 589 and a quarter, and December up 7.5 at 604.5. July soybeans up 8 at 1116 and 3 quarters. August up 5 at 1124 and a quarter. And September up 4 and 3 quarters at 1128 and 3 quarters. July soybean meal unchanged at 304.70. August up 10 cents at 303.90. And September up 60 cents at 301.90. July soybean oil down 233 at 66.74, August down 193 at 66.93, and September down 160 at 66.44. In the livestock futures, June live cattle up 80 at 258.20, August down 115 at 242.42, and October down 72 at 236.65. August feeder cattle down 287 at 364.60, September down 322 at 362.52, and October down 327 at 359.65. July lean hogs up 50 at 94.32, August up 92 at 98.20, and October up 47 at 82 even. In the oil futures, West Texas crude down 144 at $69.31, gasoline down 1 cent at $2.89, and heating oil down 5 cents at $3.27. And that's been the market recap for this Tuesday, June 30th. I'm Lexi Bates.
0: I'm sure glad you could join us here on the front porch. I'm Marlon Bowling, and today we're learning about POW Camp Concordia just outside of Concordia, Kansas. It played an important role in housing German prisoners during World War II. Barbara Shun is curator of the museum at that location. Barbara, most of us are familiar with the old classic war-themed TV comedy Hogan's Heroes. In that show, the running tongue-in-cheek theme was that Stalag 13, the setting of the show, never officially had an escape. What about POW Camp Concordia? Did they ever have an escape?
1: There were two that are documented. One was an officer who had been playing soccer in the recreation field on the north end of the camp, which, because it was on the north end of the camp, was kind of in the middle of the section. And so he just laid down in a ravine area and had the other prisoner put dried grass on him. And he just laid there until it got dark, and then he rolled under the fence. And then he walked to Belleville. Belleville is 15 miles.
0: Did they ever have an escape?
1: There were two that are documented. One was an officer who had been playing soccer in the recreation field on the north end of the camp, which, because it was on the north end of the camp, was kind of in the middle of the section. And so he just laid down in a ravine area and had the other prisoner put dried grass on him, and he just laid there.

0: train station, bought a ticket, and I don't know where he thought he was going, but he had a ticket. And there was time that needed to pass before the train would arrive for the departure. So he went into the coffee house to fill the time. And coffee in German is K-A-F-F-E-E, but it sounds like we say it, coffee. So he walks in, sits down, orders coffee, and the waitress comes back with the coffee and standing there to be paid. So she told him that'll be a nickel. The nickel word confused him. He knew what 5 cents was, but he couldn't translate the word nickel, and he got frustrated and stressed. So he just reached in his hand and got a handful of change and held it out to the waitress. And the waitress took a nickel and went back and said, "There's something wrong with this guy over here." She called the sheriff. The sheriff came and got him, brought him back. He wasn't even gone for 12 hours.
1: Oh, my gosh.
0: So, you know, that's very common. I've heard that, or I've seen it in other movies. It's the slang words that don't translate when you're trying to impersonate another language. And that makes sense. The other one was, there had been a storm on a summer night in July. And I think this would have been July of 44. And three escaped because they woke up in the night and everything was dark, which was atypical. There usually was lighting around the camp for security purposes. What had happened, there had been a tornado that came through the Concordia area, and it took out the power lines, so there was no power. And it also dropped trees, and some of those trees landed on the fences. So the guys, these three guys, basically walked away. And they walked away, hiding in the cornfields, using that for cover. And on the third day, a farmer over around Cortland, which would be about 30 miles west of Concordia, woke up in the morning and looks out his kitchen window, and he sees three guys walking in his cornfield. So he calls the sheriff and said, "There's something going on. There's three guys walking in my cornfield." And the sheriff says, "Well, it's probably those guys that escaped from the camp," which incidentally, this is the same sheriff that brought the other guy home, because this is still Republic County, you know.
1: Oh, wow.
0: So he knew about this. And so he said, "Well, I'll be there as soon as I can, but try to occupy them." And I'm thinking, how would I feel if I was the farmer who found prisoners and the sheriff tells me to occupy them? What am I supposed to do? Well, he figured it out pretty quickly. He asked his wife to make them biscuits and gravy, and they were drinking coffee when the sheriff got there. They'd been walking for 3 days and three nights in a cornfield. They were cold, tired, hungry, and wet, and they were drinking coffee when the sheriff got there.
1: And I refer back to when the program started, you said they didn't like corn.
0: Right. So they could have been eating that corn, but they wouldn't eat it because they said they didn't like it. So when the sheriff got there, he said, "I'm just curious. When you came here, you rode the train for 3 days. How did you think you were going to walk home?" And one of them said, "We thought your country was driving us in circles to confuse us." See, their country had used propaganda on them. Their country had told them that they'd been bombing America, and they found out that was a lie. So now they're thinking that other countries, everybody lies. So they thought driving 3 days on a train was, they were just going in circles. They didn't think that was true. They had no concept of how big America is in comparison with Germany. And I have since checked out the square miles, and I believe the comparison was Germany has approximately the same square miles as our state of Minnesota. So I can see how they didn't make that comparison that America is so much bigger.
1: Let's talk about the museum itself. What's there and how do we find it?
0: Well, it's very easy to find when you go north of Concordia. When you see the John Deere dealership on the left, turn right. There is a sign there that says POW Camp Concordia, turn right. And it's a mile east from that corner. First thing you'll see is the guard tower, because you'll drive by it as you go to the camp. And so you'll pull up to the main building that had been a food warehouse. We've remodeled one of the rooms inside. And we have a scale model that was built by Lowell May, one of the founders and the one that did all the research and all the interviews and wrote two books. And the scale model shows, this is how you really get a grasp of how big the camp is. seeing all 308 buildings in a scale format with the location of the hospital and the officers' quarters, where the horse corral was, where the recreation field was, where all the camp barracks were. You know, when you see a scale model, it really becomes a living picture in your head.

0: So the scale model really gives you the good idea of what the camp looked like. We have a lot of pictures. We have a number of drawings that were made by prisoners, because if they asked the commanding officer for art supplies, he would order them for him. So there are many prisoners that were artistically trained and or talented, and they made paintings of the Republican River and the other things that they had seen around here. And sometimes will give us those paintings, or the families find them and send them to us. So we have a lot of paintings and drawings, ink drawings and such. There's a pair of boots there that was purchased in Berlin by one of the prisoners. And he said he wore them in the fighting in the summer of 43 in the forests of Germany. And then he was captured in Northern Africa. And he wore those when he came to POW Camp Concordia, wore them the whole time he was here. When he went back to Germany, when the war was over, he continued wearing those boots, because in post-war Germany, you couldn't buy new boots. There were no factories remaining. And so he told his family he had worn those boots for about 10 years. They look pretty good for being 80 plus years old. They did have them resold before they donated them to us, but they do look very good. And so we have a picture of that prisoner and the story about how we got them from the family. There's a mural that depicts the inside of one of the mess halls and the prisoners sitting there eating their meal. We have a menu of a typical day's rations for that day. We have a lot of pictures and uniforms. We have two statues that we obtained from the Eisenhower Museum. One is a German soldier in full uniform, and the other one depicts a sailor kissing a nurse, according to the, was it Eisenhower, the photographer that took the picture of the couple kissing on Times Square when Victory Day was announced. So those two statues hold a commanding point as you enter the camp and the museum room.
1: I understand that we also provided education to the prisoners. I thought that was interesting.
0: Yes, that was one of the first things that they were surprised about. In the diary, when I read it, it fascinates me. The first thing you see that fascinates them is that there's white sheets on the beds. That really impressed them, white sheets and pillows. And one of the next comments that fascinated them was that they had the opportunity for education there. Because our camp was an officer's camp, there were many people that were highly educated that had those skills and were willing to pass it on. According to the Geneva Convention, here goes this phrase again, officers were not required to work, but if they wanted to, they could. And the commanding officer asked them if they wanted to help teach courses to their fellow German prisoners. And a number of them said yes. And when I looked at the dates, it fascinated me. The first prisoners arrived at POW Camp Concordia July 15th, 1943. By August 28th, they already put together three pages or over 80 courses that were available to these prisoners that would be taught by the prisoners to other prisoners. They were taught right there on the campus at POW Camp Concordia. They were helped supervised by Red Cross and also proctored by KU.
1: I was thinking the University of Kansas played a role in that.
0: Yes, they did. And that had to be a big responsibility for them, because back then that would have been a 4-hour drive one way to proctor the tests. Some of them got diplomas and some of them have transcripts. I suppose it made a difference how many hours they carried. But, you know, we have heard stories about, I grew up on a poor potato farm, and I knew that if I was going to make anything better of my life for my children, I was going to take college classes. And so we've heard that story from one of the prisoners. One of the others, the one that wrote the diary that I mentioned, he mentioned taking college courses, and then he received his diploma from the University of Kansas.
1: At the beginning of this program, I mentioned that you're the curator / tour guide. How do we reach you there? You say the tours are by appointment only, but how do we get in touch with you?
0: Well, I only live a mile from the camp, and so I don't stay up there all the time. And so you can reach me by contacting the tourism office in Concordia. It's Cloud County Tourism, and it's 785-243-4303. Susie has my schedule, and so anytime somebody calls and wants a tour, she calls me and says, how about this time? And sometimes I say, I'm already here, send them out. And other times I'll say, I can be there in 10 minutes because I only live a mile away.
1: What's the best way to find more info online?
0: You can find us on Facebook. We actually do more on the Facebook page. That's WWIIPOW Camp Concordia.
1: Well, thanks a bunch, Barbara. I really appreciate that. That's Barbara Shun, curator of POW Camp Concordia. That'll do it for this particular episode. Thanks again for joining us. I'm Marlon Bowling, and I'll see you next time on The Front Porch.
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4: News this hour at Town Hall. I'm Bob Agnew in Washington. The U.S. Supreme Court has weighed in on the issue of birthright citizenship.
5: The Supreme Court votes 5-4 to uphold birthright citizenship, so babies born on American soil are automatically American citizens, regardless of the immigration status of their parents. Now, this ruling, one of the most highly anticipated of the year, President Trump, on the first day of his second term, signed an executive order to end birthright citizenship, and he was at the Supreme Court for oral arguments, a historic first for a sitting president. Laura Winters reporting.
4: Also today, the High Court upheld state laws that bar transgender girls and women from playing on school athletic teams. Justices upholding such bans in Idaho and West Virginia, ruling that those states can block transgender athletes who are biological males from participating on the girls' sports teams at both the public school level and universities. Three firefighters killed over the weekend in a wildfire burning along the Colorado-Utah border were trying to shield themselves from flames by deploying tent-like shelters at the time when they were overcome. That's according to officials. Players going to be literally feeling the summer heat in World Cup matches this week. Here's correspondent Ben Thomas.
6: Teams playing in open-air venues will be playing under a dome, a heat dome.
7: Forecast high temperatures are going to be anywhere between the 90s to low 100s.
6: Brian Putnam at the National Weather Service.
7: That's going to be the air temperature that you'll see.
6: And he warns with the high humidity.
7: Heat indices are going to be higher than that. And that's the temperature that it's going to feel like. That's the stress that you're going to be feeling on your body and that heat. And those heat indices are probably going to range between 100 to 110 degrees and maybe as high as up to 115 degrees.
6: Players have medical staff, three-minute cooling breaks midway through each half, and other safeguards. I'm Ben Thomas.
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11: This is The Making of America from the Jefferson Media Group. The highest echelon of the American military begins with a one-star or brigadier general, followed by a two-star or major general, followed by a three-star lieutenant general, all of whom follow the orders of a four-star general. However, during World War II, for command clarity, Congress created the rank of a five-star general for when American officers were put in charge of Allied forces operating under their own commanders. In America's history, there have only been five-star generals: Dwight D. Eisenhower, Omar Bradley, Douglas MacArthur, George Marshall, and Henry Arnold, with one of whom, Dwight D. Eisenhower, becoming America's 34th president. This has been The Making of America. I'm Michael Emerson, and you can visit us at jeffersonmediagroup.com.
12: 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The views and opinions expressed on this program are not necessarily those of the staff and management of Farm Radio 550 KFRM or its sponsors. And now, here's your host for Agriculture Perspectives.
13: Welcome to Ag Perspectives. I'm Lexi Bates, and today we have an episode of the AgriTalk podcast hosted by Chip Flory. He's joined by Greg Peterson talking about the trends he's seeing in the used equipment market, as well as sharing recent auction highlights.
14: Machinery Pete filed this report to give us an update of what's happening in the used equipment markets.
15: Quite a week on the auction frontier last week of June. I think we're really seeing kind of a pivot in the market. Strengthening prices on very good condition used equipment, noticeably strengthening. We'll run through a number of examples that are kind of pinging right and left here. I think the overriding issue driving this, which frankly I understand why it surprises a lot of folks right now with continued belt tightening and, especially on the grain side, profit challenged period here. But the overriding issue is the supply side of used equipment. And I've been watching it for 2 years now. The supply of used just continue to tighten. Got to go back to what happened in 2024 when dealers, these large dealer groups, were getting a little spooked and paying 8% interest on their used inventory. They had way too much 1 to 3 year old stuff. I've never seen the level of auction activity we saw 2 years ago in 24. And that started this tightening process of used equipment, which has continued. Of course, hardly any new has been sold. And the used is just getting tighter and tighter. And we actually have charts that we monitor every day at our website, machinerypete.com, behind the scenes on every category of equipment. So broken down tractors by category, every type of tillage, planting, everything by subcategory. And we track the volume of used listings from dealers across the U.S. and Canada. And we can look back a couple years in this in these charts, and I tell you, in almost every case, that blue supply line is just tightening down and tightening down. And I think that's why we saw some of these things we saw last week. So if we spin the dial here, just to give you a few examples, I guess if I had to make a Machine Repeat pick of the week last week, it would be from last Saturday, June 27th in Springfield, Nebraska. My friend Tom Schramm with Schramm Auction had a sale in Springfield, Nebraska. I believe it was a farm estate sale. And I'm guessing a lot of you saw this post we made on social media this weekend about it on Saturday when it happened. But a 1998 model Case H 8930 Magnum boxcar. Of course, a lot of love for those. Super nice one here. I believe it was one owner. I'm not positive. 3,537 hours. It looked just fantastic. Brought $97,000. And the fact is, that's the third highest auction price I've ever seen on a Case IH 8930. Now, of course, that's pre-def, and we know that trend has just been accentuating the past couple years, even as things have got tough. But again, more focus shifting to the used market, that, you know, they're not selling any new, and that new stuff ain't getting any cheaper. It's got to very nosebleed levels, and the manufacturers are holding those prices. So farmers are just reacting, and they want, you know, what they want is the best condition used. But it's not just this pre-def stuff. So let's just, again, look the last week here. So if we go way out to the Pacific Northwest, this would have been on Tuesday, I think the June 23rd, my friends at Musser Brothers had an online sale with drawing equipment from Nevada, Idaho, Washington, Oregon, Wyoming, and Montana. Very well-marketed sale, as Musser Brothers always does. But a couple highlights. They had a New Holland TS6-140 tractor with a loader, 447 hours. Went for $81,000. That's the highest auction price I've ever seen on a New Holland TS-140 with a loader. And you might say, well, of course, that's a loader tractor. Livestock sector has been the strongest across the ag space for quite a while now. So we've seen a lot of records with good used loader tractors. And I think that was a 17 model. So again, not pre-def, but just pushing out towards 10 years old. That same sale had a 16 model Case IH Steiger 580 quad track with, I think, 4,785 hours on it, sold for $170,000. And that's the third highest auction price ever on a 580 quad track with over 4,500 hours. So again, not, you know, nice tractor, not a spring chicken hour-wise, but again, 170, really good hard cash number. And even more interesting, I thought, were the three combines of note on that auction last Tuesday out in the Northwest. Three 22 model Case IH 9250s. It went for 290 and a pair at 280. Now, one of them at 280 had over 3,300 engine hours. And when you look in our machine repeat auction price data, that is the second highest auction price ever on a Case IH 9250 combine with over 3,000 engine hours. And again, just the last 10 days to 2 weeks here, we've seen basically all types of used equipment kind of rise here. Combines, planters, and tractors in particular. And of course, you might remember last week we highlighted June 18th auction, farm auction in Poplar Grove, Illinois by George Auction Service. Again, June 18th, a 24 model John Deere S770 combine only had 243 engine hours on it for $446,000. All-time record high auction price on a John Deere S770. And again, that's happening right now. Of course, price of new is a lot higher than 446. So relatively speaking, again, 446. But obviously the bidding action on that was intense. Back to last week, if we go to our friends at Big Iron, had a kind of a farm line, I believe it was last Wednesday, June 24th, Chapel, Nebraska, 2016 model Massey Ferguson WR9870 Swather, super sharp rig, 1,015 hours on it, sold for $137,750. And not to be a broken record, but that's the all-time record high auction price on a Massey WR9870 Swather. And it was just over $15,000 over the previous record, which was $122,500. And that was back on March 14th of 2020 in Hubbard, Texas. So over 6 years ago. And again, last Wednesday, Big Iron, Chapel, Nebraska, sold for $137,750. And let's see, what else we got? Also, last Wednesday, my friend Zach Heiner with Heiner Real Estate and Auction out of Indiana had a very strong farm auction. And on that sale, I think it was in Andrews, Indiana, to be specific. Some nice red equipment on that sale. And again, here again, combines, folks, strengthening. So Zach sold a 23 model Case IH 6150. It's kind of a smaller capacity size, like new, only 196 engine hours on it, but it brought $334,000. And that's the second highest auction price ever on a 6150 combine. Interestingly, the only one ever sold higher was back on December 4th of 2022 in Irwin, Iowa, a farm auction by Osborne Auction. Now, if I took the 36 and a half years I've been doing this, compiling these auction prices, that first week of December of 22 was, I think, the absolute top of the market I've ever seen for used values and auction pricing. And it was right smack then when a 6150 sold on that sale in Irwin, Iowa. It was a 22 model with 0 hours on it, and it brought $436K. But again, last Wednesday, Zach Heiner with Heiner Real Estate and Auction, Andrews, Indiana, 23 model, 196 engine hours, went for $334. second highest ever. They did set a record on that sale on kind of a mid-size horse tractor, which, of course, has been very hot, you know, stronger activity in the livestock sector. But that was a 2014 Case IH Puma 130 CVT. Again, like new, with only 396 hours on it. No loader, but it brought $100,000. And again, that's the record high auction price I've ever seen on a Puma 130. We also had a 23 model Kinsey 3605 1632 planter, brought $140K on that auction. Also a 14 model Case IH Magnum 250 CVT, 1447 hours for $139K. Again, so very strong pricing there. We're seeing around the last week of June. And believe me, folks, there's many more examples here. I'll try to share some out across our social media pages. But I'll be tracking this week. A lot of nice auctions again coming as we sneak up to the 4th of July. But that's what I'm seeing out there right now, just to be real with you. If it's all about condition. Very good condition stuff is selling well, again, because the supply of used is pinching down more than I think people are realizing. And I think that's starting to show up in these higher auction prices.
14: Excellent, Greg. Thank you so much. That's Greg Peterson, Machine Repeat. We talked about that a couple of weeks ago, even on the combines, that the supply has gotten tight enough that now that there's some strength starting to show up. Joining us now is Lane Acri, Pro Farmer Economist. Lane, what are they doing here with this corn market? I mean, beating it down and opening up more downside, or we just coiling up the spring even tighter ahead of the reports tomorrow?
16: Yeah, we've got funds making a bearish bet ahead of this report tomorrow. We had a fresh contract low in December corn today, and it's hard to imagine a report tomorrow that elicits a bearish response. And I think it's setting up the market in a good way, but I think it's showing that funds think there's a lot more corn acres out there. The residual use may have been below what we had thought beforehand ahead of the report, but right now we've got December corn down 11 cents at 430.5. We're near session and contract lows. We've got November beans down 15.5 cents at 1140 in the orders. And the products markets are mixed. We've got July meal down $2.305. Soybean oil trading lower today as well. But wheat's showing a little bit of relative strength. We've got July, September SRW futures down 7.25 at 582.5. September HRW futures are actually trading higher this morning, 0.25 cent higher at 619 in the orders, thinking that maybe this heat's going to take its toll on the crop. We're taking out a lot of weather premium and any kind of bullish report tomorrow out of this.
14: Yeah. Yeah, no doubt about it. Pressure on the cattle complex to start the week as well.
16: Yeah, we saw consolidation a lot of last week, and we're breaking down today. We broke below that 10-day moving average. Right now, August fats down 265 at 243.20. August feeders down 275 at 367.10. Hogs under pressure here this morning as well. Not being able to get any kind of bullish reaction out of last Thursday's hogs and pigs report, right, continuing to trend lower.
13: We'll pause for KFRM's planning forecast. 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
1: I'm meteorologist Ryan Martin with a look at your 550 KFRM planning forecast. It is a Tuesday. It is June the 30th. Here's what's going on as we take a look at action across the nation's midsection. Once again, not seeing much happen this afternoon in the Central Plains. We started the day with a little action trying to move out of eastern Nebraska across Iowa. That's trying to fall apart right now, but the old boundary that was left in place by that earlier today, likely going to try and light up with a few showers and storms here later this afternoon, back down across Kansas and into the Texas Panhandle. Is it a lot? No. But I think we have to keep an eye to the sky. Central Kansas, Southwest Kansas, Oklahoma, Texas panhandles, and maybe still a little bit in the southeastern parts of Nebraska. Rain totals likely up to half an inch or so. Am I seeing strong thunderstorms? Not generally. I know it doesn't take much this time of year, but I just think they're more garden variety stuff. Same basic spot that we're seeing this pop up this afternoon into this evening. I think we can see the same thing for tomorrow afternoon and evening. This is also being amplified, I think, a bit by the dry line back in western, southwestern Kansas. I think that's where we see this initialize and then kind of move from there. Change is coming as we move into the later part of the week. So Friday, we see a nice little area of low pressure trying to track through the northern plains, particularly into South Dakota. I think we drag some thunderstorms from that down into parts of northern Nebraska. And that's going to draw out, I think, a large part of moisture over the rest of the region. I think we see then scattered showers and thunderstorms popping up in the northern half of the Central Plains on through the weekend for both Saturday, July 4th and Sunday, July 5th. If you are in southern parts of the region, you probably get through most of the holiday weekend unscathed for your parties or celebrations. But late Sunday night through Monday next week, we shift the moisture a little bit farther south, pop-up action going through Kansas, Oklahoma, and even down into Texas. That's going to be the story through a large part of next week. I think we have pop-up moisture in the south all the way through Wednesday before getting rid of it closer to Thursday and Friday of next week. Timely moisture, plenty of moisture, too much moisture, depends on your perspective. But what I can tell you, we don't see a large-scale batch of big thunderstorm action, except for maybe one time as we move into this late week, early weekend scenario, that system coming out of South Dakota and into northern parts of Nebraska. That's the one that has a strong to severe thunderstorm potential. Everything else, more garden variety, Central Plains kind of storms that pop up. They can be strong for a little bit, but then just kind of die out and move away. That's the way your forecast is stacking up. It's going to be warm. Temperatures staying well above normal all the way through the first half of July. I'm meteorologist Ryan Mart.
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4: Let's bring in Mitchell Hoare up right now. How you doing, buddy?
5: Hey, you're doing great. Good to see you, Chip. And yeah, exciting stuff finally happening.
4: It is. And you know what? We'll probably do this again before we get to the end of the conversation, but I want to start with your bottom line regarding the CI calculator from USDA. How's it line up with what you expected?
5: It looks pretty good. So farmers can now earn CI reductions, or basically a carbon intensity reduction, for cover crops, reducing tillage, improving their nutrient use efficiency, both factoring in actual nitrogen rate and actual yield. You can get a credit if you're using a nitrification inhibitor or a stabilizer, and manure is there as well. And it's all field level. So very good. It's not, you know, it's good enough that it really does warrant. It is time to take a look at 45Z It's happening, and now we know the exact practices and CI reduction that farmers could bring to the table to help ethanol plants capitalize on the 45Z tax credit.
4: Even if you've been doing some of those practices for the past 10 years, 20 years, doesn't matter. It does not have to be a brand new practice to get credit in.
5: That's right.
4: With this calculator, correct?
5: That's correct. So what they did is that now this USDA calculator gives farmers a default emissions rate, and anything below that default is what you want. So the lower your CI score, the lower your carbon footprint, the better. And yep, if you're already doing practices, you probably already have a very low CI score. Or if you're considering practices for this fall, you should calculate what that will do to impact your score and factor that into your decision. But yes, if you've been doing it for years, like my family has on our farm here in Southeast Iowa, we've got a really nice score already. It's about an 8 in this new calculator. So it's not as good as the Department of Energy calculator. We were about a 2 over there. But a score of an 8 is still good. It's significantly lower than the default. But yeah, each farm needs to calculate their own CI score, which is a fairly simple process.
4: Yeah, how is that default rate set, Mitchell?
5: It was just coming from the USDA. So what they do is in the back end of this calculator is a, they call it a biogeochemical model. It's a calculation, a model, right? A scientific model to model out what your carbon emissions are. So there's no soil sampling involved. There's no direct measurement. It's only a Excel file calculation. And then we've integrated that into our software, Topsoil. So it's web-based and it's at topsoil.ag. But the back end of this thing is called Dasent. So the Dasent calculator is where they're getting these emissions from. And the default is based on national average yield, national average nitrogen usage, and typical farming practices, which of course at the masses would not include cover crops and no-till. So that's why the default is that farmers on average are emitting greenhouse gases as a result of our farming practices. But if you are implementing more of these soil health or regenerative practices, your score is probably better than what the government gives you credit for.
4: Yeah, and one of the things that you and I have been talking about for quite some time is collecting the information so that you can prove you are doing what you are entering into the calculator. Let's go through that a little bit more. What kind of documentation is going to be required on this?
5: Yeah, so you have to have some type of evidence to prove to an auditor that you did the practices. Now, not every single field is going to be audited. There's a whole process to it. It's not that scary. But you have to document what you did on each field. And we're talking about 2025 crop. We're talking about 2026 crop and ongoing. So you got to document planting date. You know, you got to document harvest and yield per field. Document your fertilizer applications. So product, rate, method, manure, cover crop. You know, what day did you plant the cover crop? What was the species? What was the rate? It's those kind of things. And then you got to supply either a receipt or the shape file coming out of the tractor monitor or some type of piece of evidence. There's a lot of details. It's exactly what Continuum had already been building for in the past. So it is straightforward. It is plenty of work and it's field by field and it's every year. But now we know there's a path to there being a financial carrot at the end of this. Continuum is here to, you know, our whole process is help farmers gather all this data where the workload is as minimal as possible. It's going to be a couple hours for sure. A couple hours every year, guaranteed. Mm-hmm. Depends on how organized your data is to start. But if you're halfway organized with your data and keeping good receipts or keeping good records, it's not that challenging of a process. We just got to organize it into our software so we can go through the audits. One other piece that's incredibly important here, Chip, is we got the clarity on book and claim versus mass balance. And the decision is mass balance. And this is critically important. So now what mass balance means is the data and the crop stay together. So book and claim would have decoupled them. Mass balance means if you have to deliver the crop to the biofuel producer, aka an ethanol plant, or you have to deliver to an elevator who then delivers to a biofuel producer. If your crop is being fed to livestock or being exported, you do not have a current pathway to participate in 45Z. It is only for the crop that actually gets turned into fuel. And therefore, the biofuel producers can only work with the farmers in their supply shed. Farmers can only work with the biofuel producers that they are selling their crop to. And we got some tremendous clarity on that. And we will be working with the ethanol plants to help them kind of recruit the farmers in their local area. But it is a one-to-one relationship now between the farmers and the ethanol plants to work together to really try to maximize this program.
4: Okay. All right. Couple of follow-ups here. You mentioned a financial carrot for producers out there. And I know you've given this a lot of thought.
5: Yeah.
4: And I know that you don't have all the answers. But what might that financial carrot look like? How might it be generated?
5: Yeah. So for each 5 points that the ethanol plant lowers their score, they earn a tax credit of about 10 cents per gallon, which is a total shareable value of about 30 cents a bushel. And the ethanol plants could move the needle by, on average, probably 2 or 3 stair steps, meaning increase the value to the ethanol plant 10 to 30 cents a gallon. In some cases, maybe a little better, but it's going to be more rare. So figure 10 to 30 cents a gallon, that translates to 30 to 90 cents a bushel, but that has to be shared. And each farmer contributes differently. So you are not going to get this, you know, it's not a linear thing. And each plant, it's very different.
4: Right.
5: There's still a lot of calculations that has to be done. But point being is there is enough shareable value to be had here. Especially in a time where farmers need, you know, some economic opportunity. And again, the ethanol plants can only get the data from the farmers that have sold them the corn. And the farmers can only sell their data to the folks that bought their corn. It's now very linear. So we have to come to the negotiating table here to determine how the money can be shared. Now, again, it's a critical thing for farmers to hear. The IRS still has to update their rule to include this USDA rule. There's no money flowing yet. I don't know when there will be any, and it still could not happen at all. Now, the IRS wrote their rule back in February, and they said that they intend to integrate this USDA rule and to integrate this calculator.
4: Yep.
5: They already put the words on the page that they intend to adopt this rule that came out on Friday. So the intent is there. Trump is involved. You know, he hosted farmers last week at the White House, and they talked about this, and that's what helped prompt this thing to get across the finish line. So there's a lot of the right folks that are involved. But again, it's critically important that farmers hear you need to get your CI score put together for the bushels you've delivered. They're going to have to go through a verification. Now, the ethanol plants may pay for that in some cases. The farmer may want to pay for it in other cases. That's all for conversations, you know, to be had here. Then the actual financial flow, it's really tricky because the ethanol plant may not know exactly how much tax credit they're going to earn until the end of the year, until they get their final score calculated. So you have to be patient. You have to be educated. You have to be mindful. And at this point, the best thing to do is if you are talking with folks at the ethanol plant, just to kind of raise your hand and let them know, hey, I'm paying attention to this 45Z thing. I have my CI score. I can get it verified. Just put me on the list that I'm interested when you guys get the details put together and do want to move forward. Some plants I think are going to move quickly. Some plants are going to be very slow, and you have to just be patient. There's not going to be any money flowing soon. And because it's mass balance, you have to have volume of local farmers participating. So it's also going to be important to tell your neighbors.
3: 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This has been an episode of the AgriTalk podcast. I'm Lexi Bates reporting for KFRM. Have a great day.

0: I'm Chad Wolf with your Northwest Kansas update on 550 KFRM. Happy Tuesday. Thank you so much for tuning in. Warm again today in Northwest Kansas. Those highs in the mid-90s, so not as hot as yesterday. Yesterday, temperatures into the triple digits at parts of Northwest Kansas. Also, some very breezy conditions helping dry out field conditions and return to harvest 2026 for some in Northwest Kansas. We'll get to more details on that here in just a second. Probably the bigger news story when it comes to Northwest Kansas weather today. Pretty good chance of rain in parts of the area later on this afternoon and evening. Hazardous weather outlook out from the National Weather Service in Goodland mentions the possibility of scattered thunderstorms developing over portions of the area this afternoon and evening. A few of those storms being severe, mainly between 3 p.m. and 10 p.m. Mountain time today and tonight. They expect localized wind gusts up to 70 miles an hour, maybe some instances of large hail being possible as well. Again, with tonight, this afternoon and tonight, severe weather, kind of expecting a similar setup as we get into tomorrow. Also, warming up in Northwest Kansas throughout the week to the point we'll see high temperatures again. Looks like on Friday, at least into the triple digits in Northwest Kansas. Had a more chances of rain maybe this upcoming weekend. Mentioned wheat harvest 2026 getting rolling again yesterday in Northwest Kansas. Expect more action again today. Northwest Kansas ag producers running into quite a few challenges out there in area fields when it comes to muddy conditions, even standing water in a lot of cases. Noticed a lot of guys staying out of the terraces. Hopefully they'll come back a couple weeks, maybe harvest those once the water gets out of those. But nonetheless, wheat harvest 2026 back underway in Northwest Kansas despite the challenges. Obviously, recent weather taking a toll on that standing wheat that's left out there in terms of lower test weights, also loss of yield due to the heavy rain, high winds, also hail in Northwest Kansas here with the recent storms. Kansas Ag Statistics out yesterday, weekly crop conditions, crop progress report. They put wheat harvest in Northwest Kansas now at about 49% complete. We'll be talking about that more today right here on KFRM, so keep it tuned. Be careful out there with that warm weather as well. Take the proper precautions. That's going to do it for me today. Have a great day. Talk to you tomorrow for your KFRM News, the voice of the plains. I'm Chad Wolf reporting.
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2: News this hour at Town Hall. I'm Bob Agnew in Washington. The U.S. Supreme Court has weighed in on the issue of birthright citizenship.
3: The Supreme Court votes 5-4 to uphold birthright citizenship, so babies born on American soil are automatically American citizens regardless of the immigration status of their parents. Now, this ruling, one of the most highly anticipated of the year, President Trump, on the first day of his second term, signed an executive order to end birthright citizenship, and he was at the Supreme Court for oral arguments, a historic first for a sitting president. Laura Winters reporting.
2: Also today, the High Court upheld state laws that bar transgender girls and women from playing on school athletic teams. Justice upholding such bans at Idaho and West Virginia, ruling that those states can block transgender athletes who are biological males from participating on the girls' sports teams at both the public school level and universities. Three firefighters killed over the weekend in a wildfire burning along the Colorado-Utah border were trying to shield themselves from flames by deploying tent-like shelters at the time when they were overcome. That's according to officials. Players going to be literally feeling the summer heat in World Cup matches this week. Here's correspondent Ben Thomas.
4: Teams playing in open-air venues will be playing under a dome, a heat dome.
5: Forecast high temperatures are going to be anywhere between the 90s to low 100s.
4: Brian Putnam at the National Weather Service.
5: That's going to be the air temperature that you'll see.
4: And he warns with the high humidity,
5: heat indices are going to be higher than that. And that's the temperature that it's going to feel like. That's the stress that you're going to be feeling on your body in that heat. And those heat indices are probably going to range between 100 to 110 degrees and maybe as high as up to 115 degrees.
6: Players have medical staff, three-minute cooling breaks midway through each half, and other safeguards. I'm Ben Thomas.
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11: What is hantavirus, and why should we care about it?
12: Sure. Well, I think, you know, this has been in the news recently. We've had a bunch of pre-recorded episodes, so it was kind of hard to pull an episode together on this when it was that emerging topic or in the news. But, you know, there was several cases of hantavirus associated with the cruise ship. And those cases of hantavirus are really a special strain or species of the virus that's different from most of them. Hantavirus is a relatively common thing in North America, South America. And I thought that it would be good to kind of talk about this because it's a zoonotic disease.
11: What does that mean? Zoonotic.
12: Zoonotic. Yeah. It basically means diseases from animals. So it's zoonotic diseases are diseases that animals can give us and that potentially we can pass back to animals. Some of them spread among humans after we acquire the infection from animals, and some of them don't. Some of them just stay in the person that gets them. So hantavirus, most of the time, is an example of a zoonotic disease that humans acquire from critters, and then it never passes from human to human after that.
11: Is hantavirus really common? You know, we've obviously heard about it on this cruise ship quite a bit, so it's picked up when it shows up, but, you know, why is it getting all this news attention?
12: Well, the news attention is really just because of those cases on the cruise ship. Most of the time, the vast majority of cases that Americans would be familiar with would be called hantavirus pulmonary syndrome, or HPS. And that's in North America and also South America. That would be the most common form of infection that we would get that would be from a virus in the family that encompasses hantavirus. And basically what they are is viruses that small mammals are the main reservoirs for. It's mostly rodents, deer mice, cotton rats, voles, other mice in the same genus that deer mice are in, like white-footed mice, but also shrews and bats, ground squirrels. And so the interesting thing about it is all these different kinds of small mammals have their own specific strain of hantavirus. It can, like the deer mouse strain, can pass to other species, but generally speaking, deer mice have what we call seen nombre virus.
11: How's this critter going to make me sick, or how is it going to pass the virus to me?
12: Yeah, so if you read the information that's out there about how it's acquired, what it will say is that most people are infected infected by either handling rodents or by handling their feces or urine or by handling or disturbing something that is contaminated with their feces or urine. So if we think about those three routes of transmission, handling a rodent, handling their excrement, or disturbing their excrement somehow, as far as I'm aware, there are no documented cases of a mammalogist acquiring an infection from handling rodents. And just to kind of put that into perspective, during my graduate research, I handled, out in the field, with gloved hands most of the time, I handled something like 2,900 individual rodents about 4,500 times. And I did not acquire Hantavirus from those rodents. Something along with that, when we have sampled for Hantavirus in Kansas, including some of the places where I did my dissertation research, something like 19%, between 19 and 30, somewhere in there, I don't remember the exact number, percent of the deer mice have Hantavirus.
11: Oh, really?
12: Or at least antibodies to Hantavirus, indicating that they have at some point in their life had the infection. And so it's not that I wasn't handling rodents in a place where I could have acquired Hantavirus. So when we think about how most people get it, it's actually by disturbing feces and or dust that's contaminated with urine in a closed environment. So really, if we're thinking about avoiding a Hantavirus infection in North America, the first best way to avoid it would be to not allow rodent infestations to occur in an enclosed space.
11: You know, I try hard to do that. I live in the country, and rodents are still going to, they're smart critters, and they're going to make their way in, right?
12: Yeah.
11: So I guess you can take all those steps and they can still get in. And
12: they
11: so
12: can.
11: If you see evidence, even after you're doing all those steps, are there things we can do other than just sweep?
12: Absolutely. So the recommendation is mop or scoop, don't sweep. And before you mop or scoop, you need to wet down the dust and the feces and the stuff that could be contaminated with urine with a disinfectant. And so if you got that Lysol concentrate and you mixed it according to the label with water and then wet the area down that's contaminated with feces and urine and dust and all that kind of stuff, and then use a mop or shovel it if it's deep and handle it that way rather than contaminating the air with dust.
11: Sure.
12: And the best case, the best practice would also to be to wear an N95 mask while you're doing that.
11: So you're cleaning up, you're doing everything you can. I mean, you know, it's still possible that you can get sick from all this stuff, right? And so, you know, do we need to be scared of these critters? Do we just need to kind of be aware of this? What are we trying to do there?
12: Well, it's something to be aware of. So, you know, especially if you have a shed or something like that that gets a bunch of rodents in it, or if you go to like remote cabins on Forest Service land in Colorado or Arizona or New Mexico or California, there's even a lot of cases, relatively speaking, in like Washington State. If you go to a remote cabin and there's a bunch of rodent feces, be prepared to clean them up appropriately rather than going in there and just sweeping everything up into the air. That's the most important thing to be aware of with this. And you know, this, again, this Hantavirus pulmonary syndrome is not something that passes from human to human. So we don't have to worry about that human to human transmission route. But, you know, if you did get sick, then it could be very important for either you or a loved one to be able to communicate with the doctors and let them know that you have been potentially in an area where you could have been exposed to this by cleaning up those feces so that they know what precautions to take when they're treating you.
11: Sure. Don't start pumping you full of IVs.
12: Right. And so you might think, well, what are they going to do? How do they treat me if they can't do that?
11: Yeah.
12: And, you know, the modern advances in treatment of pulmonary diseases are really aiding in helping reduce that mortality rate that's associated with this disease. So you might have heard the word ECMO when folks were talking about how we treated people during the pandemic with COVID-19. And that ECMO machine, basically, and I'm probably going to get this wrong, but I think it's a machine that helps maybe do your breathing for you, and it does that by oxygenating your blood outside of your body. And so then it can even if your lungs do fill up with fluid and not associated with an IV, but you know that can still do the work that the lungs are supposed to do and keep you alive while your body's fighting off that infection and dealing with that.
11: Yeah, it's crazy the advances that we see. And, you know, we've been saying that for ages, right? There's a lot of really, really smart, hardworking people out there coming up with a lot of new techniques to help move us along.
12: Yeah.
11: So, you know, you've mentioned, Drew, a few times that we don't know that it's really spread from person to person, but I think that I've heard of some cases where at least they think that's what happened. So, do you have any idea what might be going on in those situations?
12: Yeah, so that goes back to what we were talking about at the beginning, right? The cruise ship cases. Yeah. And that is a specific strain of HANA virus called Andes virus. So, you know, we were talking about Cnombre virus from the deer mouse. Andes virus is a different kind of HANA virus, and it is known to be spread from person to person. And so that's what those folks had on the cruise ship that we all heard about in the news. And it's a very specific species of HANA virus that humans can acquire, but it's still not, you know, we think about the cold or the flu as being viruses that can be passed easily from person to person because they're airborne. Andes virus is not airborne. It comes from very close contact from human to human. So, you know, maybe exchange of body fluids or touching body fluids or touching a surface and then eating that without washing your hands after somebody else that was infected contaminated that surface.
11: Sure.
12: And so that's why even in a very confined space with probably thousands of people on a cruise ship, there was like a dozen or fewer people that were actually infected by this.
11: Yeah.
12: So that Andes virus is a hantavirus, and that's what caused the human-to-human transmission of HANA virus associated with that cruise ship that we all heard about.
10: Once again.
12: And after somebody else that was infected contaminated that surface.
11: Sure.
12: And so that's why even in a very confined space with probably thousands of people on a cruise ship, there was like a dozen or fewer people that were actually infected by this.
11: Yeah.
12: So that Andes virus is a hantavirus, and that's what caused the human transmissible human

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2: He said that out of 50 years of studying marriages, he said the ones that are the most healthy are the ones where when conflict happens, people move toward their mate. And not just conflict. If I reach out to Tori and I'm like going to go grab her hand, she responds positively to that and, you know, grabs my hand. If I put my arm around her, she kind of snuggles up into my arm. So when I'm moving toward her, she moves toward me. The difficult part is when you're at odds with each other. And that's why even science has come out now, research has come out now that shows that like 20 seconds of physical touch, like just a hug, can reset things emotionally for you.
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4: Now time for a look at the weather for this Tuesday, June 30th. In Nebraska tonight, chance for isolated showers and storms with lows in the mid-60s to around 70. And on Wednesday, partly to mostly sunny with a slight chance for storms later, highs in the upper 80s to around 90. In Oklahoma tonight, clear to partly cloudy with lows in the upper 60s to around 70. And on Wednesday, sunny skies with highs in the mid to upper 90s. In Kansas tonight, clear to partly cloudy with a slight chance for storms in the north, lows in the upper 60s to around 70. And on Wednesday, partly to mostly sunny skies with highs in the upper 90s. And that's been a look at the weather on KFRM.
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7: Addressing food insecurity in rural America. Hello, I'm Megan Grebner with Healthy Living on Brownfield. The Fight Hunger Stock the Trailer competition is helping food banks in Indiana and Ohio meet an increased demand, and it's also helping address food insecurity in those communities. McKinley Ford with Farm Credit Mid-America says the program began in Ohio in 2021 and has moved into Indiana as well.
8: Since then, for Indiana, we've raised over 441,000 pounds of food or other donations. You know, we don't limit it. If there's a need in the community, we're not going to limit it. So those can also include hygiene items. If there's a local animal shelter, dog food, those kinds of items as well. 441,000 pounds is a huge amount. In West Central Indiana, last year, we had 10 counties that participated, and we raised 46,553 pounds. And that was by far our largest year yet, more than doubling our numbers from the year before.
7: And she tells Brownfield,
8: the kids are out of school, so there's a larger need for these food banks to have those items available in the summer. It's a youth-led initiative, and so it's really a youth group of seventh graders to seniors to take that kind of initiative and kind of take that pride in their community. I think it's really impactful, but also it gives them a lot of awareness for the food insecurity.
7: I'm Megan Grebner with Healthy Living on Brownfield.

0: It's time for the Downing Report. Here's Rocky Downing.
1: The sky is about to get lit up. You can tell by the number of fireworks stands you see in every town you roll through right now. You know, the earliest firecrackers were probably bamboo thrown into flames. The air pockets would pop. Gunpowder-filled bamboo came later after gunpowder was developed. Captain John Smith is often said to have set off one of the first recorded fireworks displays in America at Jamestown. That was back in 1608. Now, your bright, modern colored fireworks using metal salts became common in the 1830s. Some sparklers, while they seem very tame, can burn at around 2,000 degrees or hotter, comparable to extreme industrial heat sources. It's said every year, be careful with those fireworks of any manner. Most firework injuries happen in the yards and driveways of family homes. Imagine that. Found this interesting. Blue is notoriously the hardest firework color for chemists to create because the copper compounds needed for blue light are unstable at high temperatures. And, by the way, the United States imports and uses hundreds of millions of pounds of fireworks every year, with backyard consumer fireworks making up the vast majority of that weight. Be safe. Enjoy. Again, be safe with the things that go boom. Have a terrific Tuesday. I'm Rocky Downing.
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3: Can you annul your marriage if you learn the unpleasant truth about your spouse's past? There was no rice thrown when the court ruled on the case of the spurious sister. I'm Curtis Howard with today's Point of Law. Nancy Marcus had a most unhappy childhood. She came from a broken home and was raised by a disagreeable, mean-tempered aunt. The aunt was only interested in the money she got for keeping Nancy. It was a real-life Cinderella story, but with a bullying 16-year-old cousin in place of the three nasty sisters. Nancy tried to escape her miserable home by running off with a boy from school, but the pair was caught and brought back. The boy went to the youth authority, and Nancy gave birth to a blue-eyed baby girl. The incident was kept quiet, so no one in town knew about it. After several years, Nancy married Brad Schilling, an accountant. The marriage was not a happy one, but Nancy was able to keep her daughter by passing her off as an orphan sister. Brad never knew. But though Nancy was a good wife, he wasn't satisfied with the marriage. One night he stamped home in a rage. He cried, "So you're a fraud and a fake. Your aunt told me all about you, young woman. Susie isn't your sister at all. She's your daughter, isn't she?" Nancy answered, "I don't deny it." Brad filed suit for an annulment, asking the court to rule that there never was a legitimate marriage. His attorney told the court, "Brad was deceived as to Nancy's life before he married her. He wanted a girl who was virtuous and morally upright. Nancy let him believe she had these virtues, when in fact she did not. That is fraud, and Brad is entitled to have this marriage annulled." Nancy's attorney said, "Not telling everything one knows doesn't add up to fraud. Brad never asked Nancy about her former life, and she didn't see fit to volunteer the information. Her reputation in the community is good, and even Brad doesn't deny she was a loyal and faithful wife. If he really wanted the perfection he now claims, he should have asked some questions. By failing to do so, he cannot, at this late date, reasonably complain. This marriage cannot be annulled." What should the court do about the case of the spurious sister? Can you annul your marriage if you learn the unpleasant truth about your spouse's past? Not necessarily, said a Pennsylvania court. The fact that Nancy did not tell Brad about her pre-marriage child is not sufficient fraud for an annulment. She didn't say anything about her former life, and he didn't ask. There is no guarantee in a marriage contract of perfection by either party. Brad does not have a legitimate complaint. His suit must be denied. It's a point of law.
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5: Hello, good day, everyone. This is Lonnie Pates with USDA's Market News Service with your local Kansas elevated grain bids for this Tuesday. For corn at country elevators in Kansas, Northwest Region 357 to 405, Southwest Region 382 to 408, Southern Region at 422, in the West at 372 to 383, and the Central Region at 373. Moving on to terminal elevator bids for corn in Kansas. Northeast Region at 418, Southern Region at 357 to 383, in the East at 403, and the Central Region at 368 to 373. Moving on to sorghum bids at country elevators in Kansas. Northwest Region at 312 to 357, Southwest Region at 322 to 353, Southern Region at 345, in the West 313 to 332, and the Central Region at 319. Moving on to terminal elevator bids for sorghum in Kansas. Southern Region at 304 to 343, in the East at 348, the Central Region at 347 to 348. Moving on to soybean bids for at country elevators in Kansas. Northwest Region at 1024, Southwest Region 1007 to 1039, Southern Region at 1054, in the West at 994. Moving on to terminal elevator bids for soybeans in Kansas. Northeast Region at 1127, Southern Region at 1032 to 1157, in the East at 1097, Central Region at 1042 to 1052. Moving on to mills and processor bids for soybeans in Kansas. In the Eastern Region at 1127, Southern Region 1157, and the Southeast Region 1169. Hard red winter wheat bids at country elevators in Kansas. Northwest Region at 555 to 560. Southwest at 541 to 570. In the South at 545. In the West at 546 to 565. And the Central Region at 546. Moving on to terminal elevator bids for hard red winter wheat in Kansas. Southern Region 562 to 591. In the East at 586, and the Central Region at 566 to 591. Moving on to hard white wheat bids at country elevators in Kansas, Northwest Region at 555, Southwest at 530 to 560, and the West at 542 to 565. Did have a terminal elevator bid in the Southern Region of Kansas for hard white wheat, comes in at 591. Moving on to the Nebraska Daily Elevator Grain Report for this Tuesday. For corn in Northeast Nebraska, 378 to 382. Northwest Region, 368 to 417. Southwest at 370 to 377. Southern Region, 374 to 385. In the East at 365 to 384. Central Region, 372 to 395. Southeast Region 379 to 392. Moving on to sorghum bids in Nebraska. Northwest Region at 267 to 307. Southwest Region at 307. Southern Region at 357. In the East at 287. Central Region 327. And in the Southeast at 362. Moving on to soybeans in Nebraska. Northwest Region 1024 to 1039, Southwest Region 999 to 1039, in the South at 1054 to 1061, in the East at 1059 to 1082, the Central Region at 1059 to 1074, and the Southeast Region at 1066 to 1074. Moving on to hard red winter wheat bids in Nebraska. Northwest Region 530 to 550, Southwest at 545 to 550, Southern Region at 581, the Central Region at 550 and the Southeast region 565 to 585. And that's been a look at your daily elevator grain reports in Kansas and Nebraska today. This has been Lonnie Pates with USDA's Market News Service. Have a great day, everyone.
6: This is Brady Womack reporting for the Oklahoma Department of Agriculture and the Federal State Market News Services for closing cash grain market report for Tuesday, June the 30th. The end of off week bid is up 11 at 7.11. The July Kansas City futures bid is 6.11. The basis for the golf bid is a dollar over the July Kansas City futures bid. September Kansas City wheat is up 8 at 6.22¾. State elevators were 11 higher in a range of 5.36 to 5.73 per bushel. Those individual elevator bids, beginning with the northwestern part of the state, with Buffalo at 561, Cherokee 566, Booker 557, Keys 546, Shattuck 551. In the north central part of the state, Alva, Manchester, Ponca City, all three at 566, Perry 573. In the southwestern part of the state, El Dorado at 551, Frederick, Hobart, and Temple, all three at 556, Lawton 570. In the south central, Davis 536. In the western part of the state, Clinton, O'Keen, and Weatherford, all three at 561, Gary, Watonga, both at 566. In the central part of the state, Banner 571, El Reno 561, Okarchee 566, Stillwater 573. And in the markets across the state, the close on Tuesday, June the 30th, Milo Benson State Elevators reported 11 higher in a range of 303 to 338 per bushel. Soybean bids in Oklahoma quoted 8 higher in a range of 1004 to 1047 per bushel. Corn across the state was quoted 11 higher in a range of 373 to 448 per bushel. At the Chicago Board of Trade, corn futures for July is up 10 and 3 quarters at 412 and 3 quarters. September corn is up 6 and a half at 416 and 3 quarters. Soybean futures for July is up 8 at 1116 and 3 quarters. August soybeans is up 4 and a half at 1123 and 3 quarters. For a cotton bid, grade 41, leaf 4, staple 34, cotton, southwestern Oklahoma, average 67.27 per pound. That does conclude our cash grain market report. And this is Brady Womack reporting for the Oklahoma Department of Agriculture and the Federal State Market Services.
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9: This is Kim Fritzmeyer with your Central Kansas report on KFRM. An investigation continues in Rice County after one person was hospitalized and another is in custody after a shooting in Sterling Sunday night. Just before 10 p.m. on Sunday, Rice County Sheriff's Office deputies were dispatched to East Main Street in Sterling for a report of shots fired, according to a media release. Upon arrival, deputies located one individual suffering from a gunshot wound. That individual was transported by EMS to an area hospital in critical condition. The suspect fled the scene on foot and was believed to be armed with a firearm. A coordinated search was conducted with assistance from the Kansas Highway Patrol, Reno County Sheriff's Office, Barton County Sheriff's Office, Sterling Police Department, and the Kansas Bureau of Investigation. Following the search, the suspect was located and taken into custody. That suspect is currently being held in the Rice County Detention Center in lieu of a $20,000 bond. KBI's crime scene response team assisted with processing and collecting evidence. This incident remains under active investigation, and no additional information or names have yet been released. The Woody Seat Freeway will reopen to traffic Tuesday morning, reopening the major roadway that connects Hutchinson and South Hutchinson. The roadway has been closed for 17 months, marking the completion of a major phase of a long-term reconstruction project. Phase two of the project included removing the bridges at Avenue A and Avenue B, lowering the roadway to ground level, and constructing a new roundabout at Avenue A to improve traffic flow and safety. The reopening restores a key north-south transportation corridor through Hutchinson after detours for motorists since February of last year. City officials encourage drivers to use caution as they adjust to the new traffic patterns, particularly at the Avenue A roundabout. Although the freeway is reopening, the city said the project has a few punch list items remaining. Installation of a short section of guardrail and one light pole by Evergy is expected within the next week. That work will require a temporary lane closure, but will not affect the reopening of the freeway. The Kansas Supreme Court has upheld the death sentences of the brothers who went on a crime spree in the year 2000 in Wichita. Reginald and Jonathan Carr were initially convicted of more than 90 counts, including capital murder, kidnapping, and rape charges, after 9 days of crimes known as the Wichita Massacre, in which 5 young men and women ultimately died in an execution-style shooting. The brothers have been imprisoned at the El Dorado Correctional Facility since 2002. Reginald Carr, age 48, has accumulated more than 50 disciplinary violations since the year 2000. Jonathan Carr, age 46, has accumulated more than 30 since 2003. The Kansas Department of Agriculture is looking for entries for its annual photo contest. KDA will accept photo entries through August the 16th. This year's contest categories are selected to celebrate the hard work that happens all year long in Kansas agriculture by recognizing the seasons. Spring into the fields, life in the summer, fall on the farm, and winter at work. These are separate divisions for adults and for youth photographers ages 18 and younger. A video category will welcome drone footage, harvest videos, or other short clips less than 30 seconds long that showcase Kansas agriculture. Prizes will be awarded to the top two winners in each of the 6 categories. Photos which best capture those categories will be used throughout the year as KDA tells the story of Kansas agriculture. Guidelines for the KDA photo contest, including deadlines, categories, and prizes, can be found at www.agriculture.ks.gov/photo contest. Voting to select finalists will begin on KDA's social media sites in mid-August. This has been Kim Fritzmeyer with your Central Kansas Report on KFRM 550 AM, the voice of the Plains.
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13: Now time for the Ag News for this Tuesday, June 30th. The USDA and National Association of State Departments of Agriculture have launched the American Farm Legacy 250 program, a new national effort recognized multi-generational farm families that have helped shape American agriculture. The program will honor farms and ranches that have remained in continuous family operation for 250 years, while also building on existing state century farm and heritage farm programs to celebrate agricultural stewardship across generations. USDA will oversee the national program, while the NASDA will work with state agriculture departments to identify qualifying farms and coordinate recognition efforts. The first farms meeting the 250-year milestone were recognized this week as part of the nation's celebration leading up to America's 250th anniversary. Senate Ag Committee Chair released his farm bill framework, and there were many positive provisions for cattle producers. Ethan Lane, the Senior Vice President of Government Affairs for the National Cattlemen's Beef Association, said the chairman avoided a lot of controversial provisions in the text.
14: Well, relatively non-controversial draft text was released. A lot of provisions in there that are beneficial to folks throughout agriculture, certainly to the cattle industry. We were glad to see the inclusion of the Direct Act, a piece of legislation we've been working on for years now, trying to increase marketing opportunities for small state-inspected packing facilities to be able to market their product across state lines through e-commerce. A lot of good, solid policy provisions like that in that base text.
13: Lane was disappointed at what didn't get included in the initial release.
14: What this bill didn't do was take on any of the big pivotal issues that we know are front and center right now, particularly in animal agriculture. Things like ensuring the Save Our Bacon Act moves forward to fix the California Prop 12 situation. We've seen $30 million in animal rights advertising pretending to be farmers in ag states with pivotal elections right now, trying to bully Republican members of Congress away from saving producers from California dictating how they raise their animals. We're going to continue to see that kind of intense high dollar pressure on the members of the Senate Agriculture Committee as we go through this process. You know, this is the most elevated animal rights activity we've seen in a very, very long time.
13: He said animal agriculture seems to be coming together to push this over the finish line.
14: Well, you know, I think they've really galvanized on this, particularly in the last few days. We saw Senator Roger Marshall from Kansas, who was a co-sponsor of the Save Our Bacon Act, pull his name from that bill because of pressure from animal rights activists. And quite frankly, that has riled up animal agriculture more than anything else could, watching a once champion of the livestock industry turn his back on cattle producers and hog producers across the country and in Kansas in favor of animal rights activists is quite frankly really disappointing. We're really, I think, marching as a unit right now and focused on making sure that we don't let these animal rights activists hijack American livestock interests.
13: Again, that's Ethan Lane of the NCBA. A Kansas wheat producer is taking over leadership of the U.S. Wheat Associates. Gary Miller-Shasky of Kansas was installed as chairman of the organization's board of directors during its summer meeting in Fargo, North Dakota. He succeeds North Dakota wheat farmer Jim Pellman and will serve a one-year term. Miller-Shasky and his family raise hard red winter wheat, hard white wheat, corn, milo, and run a cow-calf herd in southwest Kansas. U.S. Wheat Associates work to build export demand for American wheat, helping connect U.S. producers with customers around the world and expanding overseas markets for the nation's wheat crop. Mental health in the farming and ranching community has never been as important as it is now because of the challenges faced by U.S. agriculture. Linda Emanuel, a farmer and the agricultural health liaison for the AgriSafe Network, said there are a lot of myths when it comes to mental health.
15: Think about mental health, there is a heavy stigma attached. And I think part of it is that we don't quite understand all the workings of the brain and how our emotions play into it. Farmers and ranchers are resilient. They have to be to get the work done, to work through all of Mother Nature's, current moods that she's giving us, as well as all of those uncontrollable factors that weigh in our day-to-day stress and decisions. So certainly there is a lot of stigma out there. And that's part of AgriSafe's mission is to open up these conversations. Let's talk about some of those stressors that you're experiencing, and then look to that evidence-based research to help us come up with a solution.
13: She explains how other myths may actually be helpful.
15: And research shows that truly is a myth. The fact is that most people at some time during that suicidal crisis, or maybe even that heavy states of depression, they're wanting someone to ask them the question about how are you feeling? How are you doing? And some folks will give indirect or direct clues. And that can be somewhat confusing to those of us that are trying to understand why that person is feeling the way they're feeling. But actually, it is asking the question about suicide puts that thought, that idea that person may be having that you worry about out on the table, so that more folks can come together for a supportive solution.
13: She talked about the signs that someone may be struggling.
15: So the warning signs, again, with farmers and ranchers can be a little bit difficult to explore. Sometimes we live in isolation, right? So you might not be around them from the day-to-day basis. But for many folks, it's a change. It's a change in their behavior. Maybe you would see them coming to church on a regular basis or coming for coffee, and you're not seeing that. It's their physical appearance. Maybe looked more unkempt, unshaven, maybe more downtrodden, just not that usual person that you're accustomed to seeing or to talking with.
13: Another clue someone is struggling could be found on the farmer ranch.
15: Think about the state of the appearance of their farms. For some farmers and ranchers, keeping a very clean, neat, tidy farm is important. And certainly when I was up in Wisconsin just a few weeks ago, I saw a lot of dairy farms that were in wonderful shape. So if you see the state of that farm changing in appearance, unkept, maybe the livestock not fed as normal, that could be a huge warning sign that something has changed or difficult for that producer to handle at that time.
13: Again, that was Linda Emanuel, a farmer and the agricultural health liaison for the AgriSafe Network. And that's been the Ag News for this Tuesday, June 30th. I'm Lexi Bates reporting for KFRM, 550 AM, The Voice of the Plains.
16: And now the Daily News Drop. President Trump said the U.S. and Iran will hold fresh talks in Doha, Qatar on Tuesday. This after both sides exchanged a series of attacks in the Middle East over the weekend. All the indices were up in trading on Monday, with the Nasdaq gaining the most at plus 500 points. Today, the Consumer Confidence Survey will be released, a key inflation indicator. Wednesday comes the June employment report, and Thursday is the big monthly jobs numbers. That data drop is expected to show job growth moderating somewhat after May's big job numbers. Payroll provider ADP will release its own report Wednesday detailing private sector employment in June, offering additional insight into the health of the U.S. economy. Markets will be closed, by the way, Friday for Independence Day. SpaceX is giving investors another chance to buy in through a secondary share sale in the U.S. It's to meet strong demand following the company's record-shattering IPO. The new share sale does not raise money for SpaceX itself. Instead, it gives current shareholders an opportunity to cash out while increasing the number of shares available to the public. For newly graduated MBAs, the job market has become increasingly challenging, with starting salaries expected to decline. The Wall Street Journal reports employers are increasingly concerned about graduates' proficiency in artificial intelligence. Lots of companies are cutting back on human hires as they embrace AI. Ford, however, is doing the opposite. The automaker has hired 350 engineers over the past 3 years to help fix the quality issues, woes that AI didn't handle well enough, according to Ford. Massive job cuts are coming to Volkswagen, as reports show the automaker will cut 100,000 jobs and stop production at some plants. The company faces mounting pressure from cheaper Chinese models. The U.S. auto market is projected to decline significantly by 2040, pressured by lower birth rates, changing consumer behaviors, and rising costs of vehicles. According to Bain & Company, younger consumers prefer ride-sharing, and high monthly payments are a deterrence to new car purchases. The share of 16-year-olds with a driver's license today is 50%, compared with 70% from 1966 to 1984. Uber has expanded its list of criminal offenses that disqualify drivers from operating part of its fleet and applying those new standards retroactively to existing workers. Effective today, tens of thousands of gig workers will be removed from the ride-sharing company's list of drivers. That list now includes violent felonies, armed robbery, aggravated assault, sex crimes, child abuse, elder abuse, stalking, and strangulation, where previously Uber only barred drivers convicted of murder or homicide, kidnapping, terrorism, and certain sexual assault offenses. The news comes as Uber confronts thousands of lawsuits alleging sexual assault or harassment by its drivers. Amazon Prime Week and expanded sales from Target and Walmart and others brought in $26 billion during that four-day Prime sale. That's according to Adobe. Total spending for the period was up 9% over last year. Now to that dangerous heat wave. It's set to scorch much of the country, affecting 130 million Americans just ahead of the 4th of July. According to FEMA, extreme heat often results in the highest annual number of deaths among all related weather disasters. The forecast calls for 90s to low 100s, with the heat index between 105 and 115 in some areas. Crop growers are concerned about the heat. If temperature surpasses 95 degrees, corn growth is slowed, and its yield can be reduced for each day that temperature remains at that level or higher. One way to cool down is ice cream. Over the span of a summer, Americans eat enough ice cream to fill 113 football stadiums. A study from Taka Research found that nearly everyone eats at least one scoop of ice cream during a typical week. The favorite flavor? According to the International Dairy Foods Association, vanilla remains America's favorite. That is followed by chocolate and then strawberry. Vanilla is like a reliable friend. It may not be flashy, but it always shows up. I'm Jeff Vaughn. That's your Daily News Drop.
13: Here is your Kansas hay market report for the week ending June 28th. Compared to last week, hay movement and prices remain steady. Much of the state received beneficial moisture, with some areas reporting excessive rainfall. The precipitation slowed field activity and reduced hay movement as producers were unable to access fields. Despite the temporary slowdown, demand remained stable. According to the U.S. Drought Monitor for the week of June 25th, in the High Plains, the region's eastern states reported drought improvement or unchanged conditions, with a few exceptions. Streaks of heavy rain led to one category improvement in a swath across central Nebraska and western and central
17: central Kansas. However, the rain arrived too late to help winter wheat and has only recently begun to revive drought-stricken rangeland and pastures. In Kansas, the categorical percent area of abnormally dry conditions increased to 16%, moderate drought decreased to 20%, severe drought decreased to 17%, extreme drought stayed at 1.5%, there was no exceptional drought recorded, and 46% of the state is experiencing no drought. Prices below reflect average price or could be prices higher and lower than those published. Southwest Kansas, demand moderate to good, trade moderate to good, alfalfa and grass hay all steady. Alfalfa dairy, 90 cents to $1 per point RFE. Premium Supreme large square 3x4, 220 to 230. Fair to good grinding alfalfa, old crop, large round, 105 to 115. New crop, large square 3x4, 180 to 200. 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The week of 621 to 627, 12,420 ton of grinding alfalfa, 750 ton of dairy alfalfa, and 815 ton of grass hay was reported bought or sold. South Central Kansas, demand moderate to good, trade moderate, dairy alfalfa and grass hay all steady. Grinding alfalfa, $10 higher, 15% pellets, $5 higher. 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Premium Supreme, large square 3x4, 245 to 255. Medium square 3x3, 220 to 230. Fair to good grinding alfalfa, new crop, large round and large square 3x4, 180 to 190. 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Old crop grass hay, blue stem, large round, 60 to 70. Brome, large round, 70 to 80. Medium square 3x3, 120 to 130. Wheat, large square 3x4, 145 to 155. Wheat straw, large round, 75 to 85. The week of 621 to 627, 6,501 ton of grinding alfalfa, 715 ton of dairy alfalfa, and 376 ton of grass hay was reported bought or sold. Southeast Kansas, demand moderate to good, trade slow to moderate. Grinding alfalfa steady, dairy alfalfa 10 cents higher. Large round prairie hay and large square brome hay, $10 higher. Alfalfa dairy, $1.15 to $1.25 per point RFE. Premium Supreme large round, 225 to 235. Good stock or dry cow, 150 to 160. Fair to good grinding alfalfa, old crop, large square 3x4, 120 to 130. Grass hay, blue stem, large round, 120 to 130. Large square 3x4, 135 to 145. Small squares, 175 to 185. Brome, large square 3x4, 195 to 205. Small square, 295 to 305. Wheat straw, round, 80 to 90. Small square, $6 per bale. The week of 621 to 627, 1,034 ton of grass hay, 71 ton of grinding alfalfa, and 75 ton of dairy alfalfa was reported bought or sold. Northwest Kansas, demand moderate to good, trade activity slow to moderate. Dairy alfalfa, $1 to $1.05 per point RFE. Horse hay, medium square 3x3, 175 to 185. Small square, 195 to 205. Fair to good grinding alfalfa, large square 3x4, 170 to 180. North Central and Northeast Kansas, demand moderate, trade activity slow to moderate. Alfalfa and grass hay all steady. Alfalfa dairy, $1.05 to $1.15 per point RFE. Premium Supreme, large square 3x4, 220 to 230. Fair to good grinding alfalfa, new crop, large round and large square 3x4, 145 to 155. Alfalfa, ground and delivered, 195 to 205. Old crop, grass hay, blue stem, large round, 115 to 125. Brome, large round, 175 to 185. Large square 3x4, old crop, 90 to 100. Small square, 850 to 950 per bale. The week of 621 to 627, 1,025 ton of grinding alfalfa, 321 ton of dairy alfalfa, and 161 ton of grass hay was reported bought or sold. Wrapping up your Kansas Hay Market Report, this is Tessa Beeman with the Kansas Department of Agriculture, Manhattan, Kansas, bailing out. Till next time.
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19: The Kansas Sports Spotlight takes a shine on the Kansas Shrine Bowl. The 53rd annual event took place Saturday, June 27th at Welch Stadium, Emporia State University. It was the East team that got through first to the end zone, a 24-yard touchdown pass from Shawnee Heights' Aiden Scott to St. James Academy's Alec Jett. A 6-0 lead, but the West came right back to take a 7-6 lead. It was Great Bend's Trenton Kern who forced a fumble, and it was recovered by Derby's Houston Bolin for a quick touchdown, and the PAT put the West up by one. The final scoring in the game, though, came from the East just before halftime when KC Washington's quarterback Savion Stone hit Mill Valley's Blake Jay for a 27-yard strike and a 14-7 lead, and that would be the final score as defense dominated the second half. The East forced 3 turnovers against the West in that second half. It was a great drive by the West with 20 seconds left. A potential horse collar penalty was waved off, and the final goes to the East in a 14-7 victory. Savion Stone would take home the East MVP honors. The East winning over the West 14-7 in the 53rd annual Kansas Shrine Bowl in the Kansas Sports Spotlight.
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0: Really?
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23: Well, hi once again, everyone. John Avey with this Southwest Kansas update on this last day of June of 2026. Well, the Hodgman County Sheriff's Office has identified the man who drowned in Hodgman County over the weekend. And according to the Sheriff's Office, Jose Otero Orianto, age 39, of Garden City, died Saturday at the swim beach of Horse Thief Reservoir west of Jetmore. The drowning was reported shortly after 3 p.m. and shortly after 5 p.m. Kansas Wildlife and Park Sonar Unit located Mr. Orianto's body, and the rescue crews would also like to take this opportunity to thank the Jetmore Food Center for their assistance. And checking with the Weather Service out of Dodge, more drying conditions. There's still farmers trying to wrap up this 2026 wheat harvest with a few lead puddles and mud holes to work with. And the Weather Service out of Dodge talking about slight chance of showers and or thunderstorms this afternoon, that high near 95. They say southwesterly winds 13 to 20 miles an hour. Gusts could be near 31 miles an hour, and then they say about a 40% chance of showers and or thunderstorms before 10 a.m. Tomorrow's high forecast at 94, more breezy conditions, gusts near 33 miles an hour. In the forecast for Thursday at this time, high around 95 degrees. And the Kansas Department of Transportation has started a resurfacing project along U.S. 283 in Hodgman and Ness counties. That project will resurface U.S. 283 from the K-156 junction in Jetmore north, 25 miles to the south city limits of Ness City. U.S. 283 will be reduced to one lane through the project area in sections. Motorists should be aware of delays as flaggers and a pilot car direct one-lane traffic through the work zone. That lane reduction will be marked by signs and cones. U.S. 283 will be open to normal traffic when the construction is not taking place. Well, we want to take this time to congratulate our high school state skeet, or Clay Blue Rock folks recently competing in state competition at Keachy, and out in southwest Kansas, Southwestern Heights Shooters finishing third in varsity competition with a 469 behind Cedarvale and Manhattan. Now, the varsity female division finishing in third, Mackenzie Kryhauer out of Southwestern Heights, who shot 97. Novus team division, Mineola High School, finishing in first place with a 376 team total. Novus female on the top side, Alexis Taylor from Mineola with 92 points. In the Novus male number one slot, Jace Hollaperry out of Larned with a 92. And then also Novus competition for the males also in that number three spot, Jarrett Corpening out of Maxville shooting an 89. And tonight in a summer collegiate baseball non-league, Dodge City Ace hosting Newton Rebels, Cavalier Field, Great Bend Batcats to host the Derby Twins, and the BJ still on the road in Colorado. That's a report from Southwest Kansas. Please buckle up and drive safely. John Avey with your update.
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1: News this hour from Town Hall. I'm Keith Peters in Washington. Several Supreme Court decisions were released today. One involved transgender athletes.
2: The Supreme Court upholds the transgender sports ban in two states, Idaho and West Virginia. The justices ruling the states can block transgender athletes who are biological males from participating in girls' sports teams at both public schools and universities. Justice Kavanaugh writing the opinion for the 6-3 majority.
1: Correspondent Laura Winters reporting, and the justices also upheld a long-standing belief in birthright citizenship.
3: The justices, in a decision in a New Hampshire case Tuesday, relied on a long-settled understanding of the 14th Amendment, adopted after the Civil War, and more recent federal laws in ruling anyone born in the country is a citizen, with limited exceptions. The Republican president's restrictions had been blocked by several lower courts and had not taken effect. Three conservative justices would have allowed the restrictions to take effect.
1: Correspondent Bernie Bennett. Temperatures for some of this week's knockout round games could prove dangerous for World Cup players and fans.
4: A threatening heat dome will engulf the central and eastern part of the country this week, with heat index temperatures, which combine air temperature with humidity, soaring into the triple digits in some places. Conditions will bring above average temperatures to World Cup host cities like Boston, Philadelphia, and Kansas City, Missouri, all of which have open-air stadiums. Bob Agner reporting.
1: It's a hot one for millions of people in the Midwest and Great Lakes states. Intense heat and humidity are baking the region with no immediate relief. The National Weather Service says conditions are dangerous. The heat index is exceeding 100 degrees in some areas. On Wall Street, a good day as the Dow was up by 136 points, the NASDAQ rose 393, the S&P advanced 58. More on these stories at townhall.com.
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26: It's Shay Smith with KFRM, and it's time to take a look at your Kansas news today in your evening Kansas Journal entry. Several new Kansas laws will take effect on July 1st. KPR State House reporter Zach Boblett highlights two of the new laws that will affect housing and health care.
27: A new law allows people with intellectual or developmental disabilities to keep receiving home and community-based services. The law does this by reducing the need for repeated eligibility renewals, instead opting for a continuous renewal. Critics argue the law increases costs because of federal data sharing requirements. A new housing law prevents local governments from requiring landlords to rent to tenants using government housing assistance. The legislation passed after a Lawrence ordinance called for landlords to not discriminate against potential tenants receiving Section 8 assistance. A At the Kansas State House, I'm Zach Boblett.
26: Hospitals are being assessed using a wider set of performance measures that go beyond traditional clinical outcomes, according to Dr. Vikas Sani of the Lown Institute. Dr. Sani said the Institute's honor roll ranking was developed to provide a more comprehensive view of how hospitals serve their communities.
5: So we at the Lown Institute realized that we needed a very comprehensive view of how hospitals operate in our communities. Traditional measures look at clinical outcomes, which are very important, but they don't look at other aspects that are also important in terms of the, you know, being a good citizen in the community.
26: The ranking includes factors such as how often hospitals avoid unnecessary procedures, how efficiently care is delivered, and how institutions invest in community health initiatives. Dr. Sani said earning a place on the honor roll is intentionally difficult. Out of roughly 3,000 hospitals nationwide, only about 120 achieve the designation. Clinical outcomes remain the most heavily weighted factor in the ranking system.
5: Probably the biggest indicators would be their clinical outcomes, which is to say their mortality rates and their readmission rates. So they're very hard kind of clinical metrics. They have the biggest weight and have the greatest influence.
26: According to Dr. Sani, the ranking system encourages hospitals to look beyond clinical performance by emphasizing efficiency, equity, and community responsibility with the goal of reducing unnecessary services and improving patient care. He said healthcare systems should be held accountable not only for treating illness, but also for serving the broader public good. The U.S. Justice Department is suing Kansas over a law allowing some undocumented students to qualify for in-state college tuition. KPR State House reporter Zach Boblett has the story.
27: In their filing, the DOJ says a state law in Kansas violates federal immigration law by allowing some students without full legal status to pay in-state tuition rates at public colleges and universities. The law applies to students that attended a Kansas high school for at least 3 years and graduated or earned a GED in the state. Federal officials argue out-of-state U.S. citizens are forced to pay higher tuition, calling the policy unequal treatment. The government is asking the court to block the law, which has been in place for more than two decades. Kansas lawmakers attempted to eliminate the law this year, but the governor vetoed it. At the Kansas State House, I'm Zach Boblett.
26: Kansas farmers were hit hard with surging fertilizer prices this year, but as Kaylin Moore of the Kansas News Service reports, they have a trick up their sleeve, polluted groundwater.
6: Kansas farmers need literal tons of fertilizer to produce their crops. That has led groundwater nitrate levels to reach up to five times what is considered safe. While that poses a health risk for rural residents, farmers can use this to their advantage. By checking their irrigation water for nitrate levels, farmers can save thousands of pounds of additional fertilizer. Nathan Nelson, soil fertility professor with Kansas State University, says this helps farmers financially, but it also helps the environment.
7: They can reduce the fertilizer cost, and then at the same time, by doing that, we'll reduce nitrogen leaching, and in the future, we'll have cleaner water.
6: Nelson says he hopes more rural households will consider the safety of their drinking water. For the Kansas News Service, I'm Kaylin Moore in Liberal.
26: The National Highway Traffic Safety Administration is reminding drivers that speeding remains one of the leading contributing factors in serious and deadly crashes nationwide. According to the agency, driving above the speed limit or too fast for road conditions reduces a driver's ability to react to hazards, increases stopping distance, and raises the severity of crashes when they do occur. Safety officials say speeding is not just a highway problem. It also plays a major role in crashes on city streets and neighborhood roads, where pedestrians and cyclists are at higher risk. The agency is urging drivers to slow down, obey posted speed limits, and adjust speed for weather and traffic conditions. Officials say even small increases in speed can significantly raise the risk of a crash and the likelihood of severe injury. More information on speeding risks and safe driving tips is available through the National Highway Traffic Safety Administration. And that's your news out of Kansas in today's Evening Kansas Journal entry. For more news from the KFRM listening area, visit KFRM.com. For your KFRM news, the voice of the Plains, I'm Shay Smith.
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9: 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It is a Tuesday look into sports. Well, the Big 12 Conference Football Media Days coming up next week. It'll be on Tuesday and Wednesday, July 7th and 8th. Kansas Jayhawks and K-State Wildcats will both be at the Media Day in Frisco, Texas. On Tuesday, both head coaches and player representatives will be at the Dallas Cowboys headquarters. For the K-State Wildcats, of course, Colin Klein, now first-year head coach, will be addressing the media along with his players Wesley Fair, defensive back, running back Joe Jackson, quarterback Avery Johnson, and linebacker Rex Van Wy. For the Kansas Jayhawks, Lance Leipold is in his sixth season now as a head coach with the Jayhawks. He'll have offensive lineman Calvin Clements, defensive end Leroy Harris III, defensive tackle Blake Harold, linebacker Trey Latham, and wide receiver Cameron Pickett on hand to address the media. That'll be coming up again next week on Tuesday and Wednesday for the Big 12 Conference Media Days. The season will start for both the Wildcats and the Jayhawks on that first weekend in September. K-State Wildcats will open up against Nicholls State. That'll be on Saturday, September 5th at 6 p.m. Meanwhile, the Kansas Jayhawks open up on a Friday night, September 4th at 7 p.m., and they are hosting Long Island in Lawrence. And also this week, while there's been some football camps going on the past couple of weeks, right now there is no high school sports taking place for the state of Kansas. It's the Acacia Moratorium. During this time, there are no practices, no strength conditioning or weight training, no skill instruction, no team workouts, no competitions, no team travel, and no contact between school coaches and student athletes involving school activities. That always runs through the 4th of July holiday. This year, running from Monday through July 5th. So check into sports on a Tuesday for 550 AM radio. I'm Rocky Downing.
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13: Here's a look at your ag forecast. This is meteorologist Paul Trombley. Summertime heat and humidity continues to be quite the mainstay here for us as we head through this first part of the month of July we're heading into now. And looks like we're still going to see a few opportunities of getting a shower storm on and off as well. So we still do see a couple of upper level disturbance coming off of the Rockies, which could touch off a couple of storms, in fact, across parts of especially western Kansas, western Nebraska tonight, and into the Oklahoma Panhandle. So those areas still seeing isolated shower storm opportunities, and there will be some isolated to scattered storm chances kind of in that same corridor as we head through the next couple of days and probably beyond that. Otherwise, further east across Kansas, further east across Oklahoma, that area sees less in the way of opportunity for a shower storm as opposed to points across Nebraska and the western parts of Kansas and Oklahoma. We have seen an upper level ridge continue to build over the southern plains and into the central plains here as of late. And that's going to continue to keep daytime highs somewhere around 90 or more into the 90s at times as we progress through the next several days. Certainly coinciding with high levels of humidity across the region, particularly central eastern Nebraska, as well as Kansas and Oklahoma. The western fringes of Nebraska, Kansas, and Oklahoma, a little less in the way of humidity, which is pretty typical as you get closer to the front range of the Rockies. But heading further east of the Rockies, that high humidity will be quite the mainstay here for the area over the coming weeks. Temperatures patterns are going to stay pretty consistent as we're going to see lots of those highs around 90 at times, well into the 90s, even 100s at times, particularly across southwest Kansas and the Panhandle of Oklahoma. Looking at some likelihood for some 100 degree temperatures there right now as we get into Friday afternoon, evening. And weekend temperatures in that general corridor still hovering around 100 through a good chunk of central and western Kansas and most of Oklahoma as we get into that Saturday time frame as well. So some more oppressive heat continuing across some of those areas as we head into the upcoming weekend. And it looks like otherwise next week's temperatures still staying well into the 80s to the 90s across the region with a few more of those isolated to widely scattered shower and storm chances at times. From the Weatherology Weather Center, this is meteorologist Paul Trombley.
12: Now time for the market recap for this Tuesday, June 30th. July corn up 10 and 3 quarters at 412 and 3 quarters. September up 6 and a half at 416 and
13: 3 quarters. With a few more of those isolated to widely scattered shower and storm chances at times. From the Weatherology Weather Center, this is meteorologist Paul Trombley.
12: Now time for the market recap for this Tuesday, June 30th. July corn up 10 and 3 quarters.

0: September up 10.5 at 6.25 1/4, and December up 10.75 at 6.40 1/4. July Chicago wheat up 11.25 at 5.80 3/4, September up 9.5 at 5.89 1/4, and December up 7.5 at 6.04 1/2. July soybeans up 8 at 11.16 3/4, August up 5 at 11.24 1/4, and September up 4 3/4 at 11.28 3/4. July soybean meal unchanged at 304.70, August up 10 cents at 303.90, and September up 60 cents at 301.90. July soybean oil down 2.33 at 66.74, August down 1.93 at 66.93, and September down 1.60 at 66.44. In the livestock futures, June live cattle up 80 at 258.20, August down 1.15 at 242.42, and October down 72 at 236.65. August feeder cattle down 287 at 364.60, September down 322 at 362.52, and October down 327 at 359.65. July lean hogs up 50 at 94.32, August up 92 at 98.20, and October up 47 at 82 even. In the oil futures, West Texas crude down 144 at 69.31, gasoline down 1 cent at 2.89, and heating oil down 5 cents at 3.27. And that's been the market recap for this Tuesday, June 30th. I'm Lexi Bates.
1: This is Steve Knopfinger, and it's time for a look at your ag news on this Tuesday, June 30th. The Kansas Department of Agriculture has announced the opening of entries for its annual photo contest. This event invites photographers to capture the spirit and beauty of agriculture across the state. Entries will be accepted until August 16th, offering enough time for participants to submit their best work. The contest includes categories based on the four seasons of agriculture. These include spring into the fields, life in the summer, fall on the farm, and winter at work. These themes highlight agricultural activities throughout the year, from planting and growing to harvesting and working in cold conditions. Participants can present unique perspectives showing how agriculture changes with each season. There is also a youth division for participants age 18 and under. In addition, a video category allows for short clips under 30 seconds, including drone footage and harvest scenes. This provides more creative opportunities for participants to showcase agriculture. Winners will be selected in each category, with the top two entries receiving prizes. Selected photos may also be used by the department in promotional materials such as social media, websites, and publications, helping share the story of agriculture with a wider audience. Participants must submit photos in JPEG format and videos in MP4 or MOV format via email to kda.photocontest@ks.gov. Each entry should include a title, description, location, date, photographer details, category, hometown, and email address. Complete contest guidelines, categories, and prize details are available online at the Kansas Department of Agriculture website, which is agriculture.ks.gov. And then you can push on the tab for About Us, and below that on the left, there will be a Human Resources tab, and you can push on Kansas Agriculture Photo Contest. The U.S. Department of Agriculture has announced a major investment of up to $310 million under the Regional Conservation Partnership Program, or RCPP. The Natural Resources Conservation Service is inviting project proposals until August 24, 2026. This program helps farmers, ranchers, and forest landowners improve productivity while protecting important natural resources. Funding for this program is backed by the Working Families Tax Cuts Act, which provides one of the largest long-term investments

0: investments in conservation programs. NRCS funding is expected to reach $425 million in 2026 and increase to $450 million annually through 2031. RCPP works through partnerships to address environmental issues on agricultural lands. Recent program updates have made it easier and more flexible for partners to participate. A major benefit is that 75% of the funds go directly to farmers or are used for conservation practices. There are two major funding paths. RCPP Classic works through NRCS contracts and agreements with farmers and communities. The alternative funding arrangements option allows project leaders to directly support farmers with new and innovative solutions. Proposals are evaluated based on priorities such as improving soil health, water quality, and wildlife habitats. For more information, you can contact your conservation office. Driving pork demand and swine health remain top priorities for newly elected National Pork Board President Chad Groves. He says the Taste What Pork Can Do campaign is helping position pork as a protein of choice for today's consumers and acknowledges the industry's commitment to the turning point in swine health.
1: Number one would be the Taste What Pork Can Do campaign and really driving more consumers to the pork category. We've been stuck at 52 pounds per capita consumption for what feels like an eternity. And so we've got to put more focus and really draw younger consumers into the category. So that's priority number one. Number two is swine and herd health. So we put together a national strategy around herd health with a cross-functional group from throughout the industry, really to tackle PRRS and PED that seem to be at its worst this year. So no better time to bring that group together and really strive toward elimination into the future.
0: Since the Digital Forward campaign launched in May 2025, Groves said both producers and the National Pork Board have developed a deeper understanding of the modern consumer, learning how they think, feel, shop, and buy pork, everything from cart size to shopping frequency.
1: And that segmentation strategy focused on data really unlocked the keys of how do we meet the consumer where they are, tell the story that we need to tell, and ultimately pull them into the category, a category that younger consumers have been very reluctant to get into.
0: Change won't happen overnight, but the tide is turning. Groves stressed this is a long-term strategic investment of producer checkoff dollars to generate a measurable return by turning appetites into action. To learn more, you can go online to porkcheckoff.org. The U.S. Supreme Court on Monday agreed to hear a water dispute between Nebraska and Colorado that involves allegations from Nebraska officials of illegal water diversions and obstructions by Colorado officials on efforts to build a canal. The High Court granted Nebraska leave to file a bill of complaint. Once that's done, Colorado will have 30 days to respond, according to the court's order. The Supreme Court has jurisdiction in disputes between states, and Nebraska said in its original complaint that the court's intervention is needed to stop Colorado from violating the South Platte River Compact, in effect since 1923. The Perkins County Canal project dates to a drought in the 1890s when desperate western Nebraska farm families started digging out a canal from the South Platte River in Colorado with plans to irrigate their crops. The canal needed to go about 65 miles, but the project was scrapped in 1895 after about 16 miles were dug out. In 1923, though, Nebraska leaders made sure to insert a clause in their water compact with Colorado to keep open the option for a canal. In May 2026, the U.S. government filed a brief with the Supreme Court in the case, recommending the court hear Nebraska's complaint on just one of the three claims. Nebraska alleges Colorado has been allowing junior priority water users to pump groundwater out of priority through so-called augmentation plans. Such plans allow junior priority water users to take water if they replenish an equivalent amount back into the river later. According to information from Nebraska Attorney General Mike Pilger's office, the two states have been negotiating the details of the canal for many years, but Colorado officials have yet to agree on basic things, including location and size of the canal, or how much water flows through it. Nebraska alleges in the lawsuit that Colorado is essentially racing to develop as much of the water supply in excess of Nebraska's Article 4 right as possible. And that's been a look at your ag news on this Tuesday, June 30th.
2: 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They're some of our favorites. And now we have a story from one of our listeners, Paul Kotz. Paul is a professor at St. Mary's University of Minnesota. Here he is to share this story.
3: Yesterday, I went to fill up my tank at Speedway, went inside to purchase some food items, and the friendly clerk said, "Do you have your card?" I flashed my barcode on my keychain, exchanged an excited comment about getting a free donut, collected my bag of items, and exited. Back at the car, I discovered that I could not find my keys. Funny, I don't remember being absent-minded. I checked my front pockets frantically. Maybe I left them in the car. No luck. Life is now officially unfair, I'm thinking to myself. I went back in to check with the clerk, and people were waiting in line. "Did anyone see some keys on the counter?" Someone remarked, "He lost his keys." No luck again. I just had them, but I felt a heightened sense of panic, and I'm thinking, if all is not lost, where are my keys? I went back outside, and as I checked my front pockets one more time, I tried my back pocket, and they magically appeared. What? I never put my keys there. Relief settled in. Soon, I will be able to hide my own Easter eggs. You know, but life has so many twists and turns. In the morning, I've been trying to work out at a fitness center in our area. As I'm exiting with my mask on, a woman was headed inside and proceeded to tell me that they need to stock the women's restroom with more toilet paper. Miss, I'm sure they can help you at the desk. I was not able to finish my sentence, and the reprimand continued. And the floors in there could use some cleaning, too. She seemed to be on a mission and breezed by me. Later, I told my wife Jan what happened, and she laughed. "You look like a person in charge. That's what happened." You know, I like people, and whether I make eye contact or not, they seem to find me. I was within a hotel with historic charm in the heart of the old main district of Dubuque, Iowa. I enter an elevator from the basement level, and in this case, there's nowhere to go but up. A man is occupied in some texting, and I press the button for my stop on the 8th floor. He states, "I guess I never pushed which floor I need to go to." "Well, you want to go to the main level?" I suggested. He acknowledged, "Yeah, that works. Got my head stuck in this phone just like the kids." "It's easy to do," I said, and I pressed the button. I continued, "You could take endless trips on this classic elevator if you wanted." "Yes," he chuckled. "Are you an Iowa boy?" His glance is still fixated on the phone. I'm wearing a Minnesota founded 1851 shirt. "No, I'm from the Twin Cities in St. Paul." "Been there once. It's cold there, isn't it?" He exited on the main level, and I had nowhere to go but up. Later that day, I spent some time at an indoor pool on a Monday and made my way to the nearby whirlpool that was right next to it. I met a little guy who emerged from the hot tub after being submerged underwater. I realized he should not be doing this, and after a brief introduction, said to the young man that he could get hurt, but that I was impressed with his ability to stay under hot water for such a period of time. He told me his name was Takien. His brother Prince soon joined us, and the other older sister spent her own quiet time in the pool. The young men told me they were from Chicago, and they were moving to Houston in August. "Do you know where I'm from?" "Texas? New York? Chicago?" "No, further north, I said. Takian asked, do you live in an ice state? And then he ran back to the pool to cool off. I smiled yes for part of the year. Heaven? Asked Prince. I said to him, you know, we're all under heaven, you, me, and the people outside. I live in Minnesota, I continued. You live in an igloo? I explained that this does happen, but not in our state very often. Alaska and the North Pole have some igloo living, as far as I know. Prince said, I'm going to heaven. So is my sister. I said, well, what about your brother? No. Pensively expressed, he's going to hell. I said, how do you know? Before any answer was given, Takian joined us again. He proceeded to tell me that he and his brother were now working on tablets in school and hadn't been back for days. What is your name? Inquiring minds wanted to know. My name is Paul. Some of my friends and family call me Polly. Prince processed this and said, you should change your name to Landon. That was a first. I've been called many things, but I told Prince that I would consider this, but to legally change it would take some work. How about Camden? Takian suggested. Man, these kids, the possibilities are endless. The older sister emerged from the pool, was now checking on the two boys and gave them some direction to not make too much commotion in the hot tub. They gave her a splash. Don't mess with the older sister, I'm thinking to myself. Her look of admonishment worked. They quieted down. She said, I ain't playing. So you are headed to Houston, I inquired. Yeah, with my little brothers. Hey, you're a very good sister. You can tell they look up to you. Takesha rolled her eyes. Thank you. The three delightful young people sat and we continued to talk about stuff and things. Well, it's time for me to go. It's been a pleasure, gentlemen and miss. As I was drying off, the kid who purportedly was going to hell came up and offered his hand to me and said, I wanted to shake your hand so I won't forget you. Wherever I'm headed, heaven or hell, I won't forget this young man and his family. I hope they make it to Houston in one piece.
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0: This is Lee Habib, and this is Our American Stories. Up next, another installment of The Story of Us, The Story of America series with Dr. Bill McClay, author of Land of Hope. After an assassin's bullet took down President McKinley, Theodore Roosevelt would ascend to an office that was never supposed to be his. The result was transformative for the nation in a way our founders wouldn't have recognized. Let's get into the story. Take it away, Bill.
1: There's some mythology about the notion of Roosevelt as a trust buster. The fact is, Roosevelt favored the consolidation method of regulation, and that view would only grow stronger during his term in office. He was not averse to using his power to go after what he considered bad trusts. But the good ones, he let them be. So what decided the good trusts from the bad? That power would reside in the executive branch, an outfit called the Bureau of Corporations. They would essentially serve as senior partners in every big business in America. This was a staggering departure from the way Americans did business and government. Roosevelt would win re-election in 1904 by a significant margin, with railroad regulation a big part of his campaign. After some tough legislative battles, Roosevelt pushed Congress to pass the Hepburn Act, which gave the Interstate Commerce Commission the power to set what they considered just and reasonable railroad rates. It also gave the commission power over ferries, bridges, and terminals. Other accomplishments of Roosevelt's second term had to do with consumer protection and conservation. Neither of the issues had ever been of concern to prior presidents. What prompted the consumer protection concerns was Upton Sinclair's expose of the meatpacking industry, a dramatic novel called The Jungle. In it were macabre and awful stories that frightened the public. Stories of workers falling into meat processing tanks and being ground up along with the animal parts. Soon after the release of Sinclair's sensational book, the Pure Food and Drug Act and the Meat Inspection Act were passed. Roosevelt had a deep concern for the conservation cause, too, not just of natural resources, but a new way of thinking about natural resources, birthed by his time in the Dakotas, which helped him heal from deep grief. He saw the land itself as a natural resource. He hoped to preserve as much of that in future generations, and saw preservation and conservation not just as a social good, but a moral imperative. He saw America as heirs to a sacred trust, and the great American landscapes a great common trust. To achieve his goals, Roosevelt established the U.S. Forest Service and also signed into law the creation of 5 national parks, and also established over 90 bird preserves, 150 national forests, including America's very first national forest, Shoshone National Forest in northwest Wyoming, which today covers 2.4 million acres of pristine, rugged terrain. The total area that Roosevelt would end up preserving and protecting was an astonishing 230 million acres. This would be Roosevelt's proudest achievement. But there were differing views about what preservation and conservation meant, ones that collided with some prominent environmentalists of the day. Roosevelt and his pal Gifford Pinchot, America's first leader of the Forest Service, believed, as progressives, as rational progressives, that their efforts were a way to better the condition of mankind. But they were not pure preservationists. One dispute with a prominent naturalist named John Muir, who founded the Sierra Club, one of the leading environmental organizations of our time, was representative of the differing objectives of progressives on the one hand and purists on the other. One big battle had to do with the creation of a water reserve in Yosemite National Park, which could help the city of San Francisco. Muir favored a hands-off approach. They wanted to leave the national park untouched by human hands. Muir would call Roosevelt and Pinchot temple destroyers who had a perfect contempt for nature. Posterity treated Roosevelt more kindly. It was possible to serve core human needs like the reservoir in Yosemite without destroying what God had created and mankind preserved. There was a balance that needed to be struck, and Roosevelt and the progressives understood how to do it. Not content with the sweeping changes to America he'd already made, Roosevelt continued to press for even more change. He grew more harsh in thought and language, attacking what he would call the malefactors of great wealth, portraying them as greedy, rapacious, and worthy of scorn. Roosevelt's newfound rage worried the more conservative old guard of the Republican Party, who worked to thwart Roosevelt's efforts in the final months of his administration. Well, Roosevelt would run off to Africa for a year to hunt big game and collect specimens for the Smithsonian and American Museum of Natural History. But he picked, before he left, he picked his successor, William Howard Taft. Taft was also a supporter of the Square Deal. He would go on to beat William Jennings Bryan handily in a third run, but it didn't take long for Roosevelt to become dissatisfied with Taft's performance as president. This was not just a personal beef between two powerful men. It represented a deep schism within the Republican Party between the old guard and its new progressive wing. And Roosevelt continued his attacks against the Constitution, forcefully advocating for ways to make it easier to amend the Constitution by a simple majority vote rather than the more cumbrous and difficult process our founding fathers had specified for good reason. Roosevelt chose to run against Taft for the Republican nomination. When he failed in that endeavor, he chose to do something even bolder. Some would say wilder, maybe more irresponsible. He chose to run independently.
0: And you've been listening to Dr. Bill McClay, and this is another installment of our Story of Us, the Story of America series. And he's the author of Land of Hope. And what a story he's telling about Roosevelt, who, as we learn early, was not against trusts, but wanted to separate the good ones from the bad ones. And this was the kind of government power that the founders would have just found abhorrent. He just formed a government department dedicated to making that decision. What a ton of power he was seizing. He also set up commissions to set up railroad rates and other transportation rates, and set up the consumer protection that we now know, thanks to, in large measure, Upton Sinclair's The Jungle. But perhaps his greatest legacy, Roosevelt's, we learn, was his conservation mindset in a very new kind. He saw the land itself as a natural resource, but he wasn't an absolutist. He was practical and pragmatic about how to best preserve the land while taking care of the needs of the public as well. And last but not least, he established the U.S. Forest Service and 5 national parks. And if you've ever been to that part of Wyoming, and I have, visiting Shoshone National Forest, that is a Roosevelt legacy. 2 million plus acres in just that forest alone. When we come back, more of the remarkable story of Teddy Roosevelt as he runs through a third party here on Our American Stories.

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1: Cloudy skies tonight with scattered showers and thunderstorms across central and western Kansas, extending down into the Oklahoma Panhandle. And we'll see those storms shifting further to the north into central and northern Nebraska through the overnight hours. Temperatures in the upper 50s and low 60s over western Nebraska and far northwest Kansas. Upper 60s and low 70s stretching from the Oklahoma Panhandle and southwest Kansas up into south central Nebraska. And we'll see temperatures in the mid to upper 70s over eastern Kansas and eastern portions of Oklahoma. On Wednesday, look for partly cloudy skies across the region. Chance for isolated showers and storms over eastern Nebraska early in the day, and then redeveloping storms over western Kansas and the Oklahoma Panhandle very late in the afternoon. High temperatures in the 80s and 90s across Nebraska, and the low to mid 90s for most of Kansas and Oklahoma. That's a look at your latest forecast. I'm meteorologist Ray Miller from the Weatherology Weather Center.
2: And we return to Our American Stories and with Dr. Bill McClay, author of Land of Hope. When we last left off, Bill was telling us about Theodore Roosevelt's characteristically bold decision to run as a third-party candidate in the election of 1912. Let's return to the story.
3: He would drape the presidential run in religious themes and language, especially his fiery convention speech, punctuated by these words: "We stand at Armageddon and battle for the Lord." He described his sweeping regulatory reforms as a rebuttal to what he described as the invisible government of special interest groups. The Democratic Party did not have a clear front runner, and it would take 46 ballots to nominate the relatively unknown Princeton University professor, later president of Princeton, and former governor of New Jersey for 2 years, Woodrow Wilson. He was a progressive, no doubt, but an antitrust version with scant political experience. His slogan was a stark contrast to Roosevelt's new nationalism. Wilson instead chose the new freedom. He believed that the federal government should break up the big trusts that dominated American business and establish rules of the road that allowed competition to thrive and free enterprise to serve the interests of the people. Wilson, in the end, wanted the markets to work and to work on behalf of the American people. He'd studied and written for many years about the ways in which one might reform our federal government. He was in agreement with Roosevelt that the Constitution was an outdated operating system. He believed deeply that our government and its day-to-day operations should be constructed on a more fluid and evolving basis, rather than being anchored down by the archaic rules contained within the Constitution with all its checks and balances. Much of that thinking, this evolutionary approach to governing our nation, sprang from Darwin's biological theories as interpreted for social and political purposes. Government should be free to adapt to the times, as Wilson noted in his 1898 book, The State. Government does now whatever experience permits or the times demand. Wilson wasn't dissatisfied with the Constitution alone. He also had an argument with the Declaration of Independence, the principal premise being that natural rights and the fundamental rights of human being spring from God and not from kings or government or from any human source. In short, Wilson believed that the Declaration had lost its significance because it was the product of a specific moment in time. Though he still did hold close to Jefferson's call for a new government based on the consent of the governed. This was an historic election, the election of 1912, and the very first time in American history when a third-party candidate had any chance of pulling out a win. What would happen was far more predictable. The split in the Republican Party created a wide-open lane for the Democrat, with Wilson winning by a massive margin, garnering 415 electoral votes to Roosevelt's 88. Taft came in a distant third with a mere 8 electoral votes. Well, it didn't take long for Wilson to get to work. The very first thing he did was lower tariffs, which in turn created budgetary and revenue shortfalls. To make up for these lost government receipts, Wilson proposed a bill creating a federal income tax. He also pushed for a strong central banking system, which hadn't been a part of American life since the presidency of Andrew Jackson and his war against the Bank of the United States. Wilson's efforts would lead to the creation of the Federal Reserve. There would be many substantive reforms in a wide range of American life, from farms to railroads and child labor laws as well. It was, by any measure, a very impressive record. But there were even more profound changes to the Constitution under Wilson. The 17th Amendment was a major structural change to how our founders believed we should choose our U.S. senators. The founders had believed that senators should be selected by the state legislatures. The amendment gave it to the power of the respective states through direct elections, not the legislatures. Wilson's many wins represented a moment in time in which progressivism appeared to be ascendant, dominant. But there were serious problems with the progressive record under Wilson. There was at best an intransigence when it came to minorities and an outright hostility to racial minorities, African Americans, and sheer lack of respect for the Declaration of Independence and our Constitution. Reformers like Wilson wanted to get things done, and our Constitution makes it difficult to do so with the checks and balances our founders saw as a design feature, not a design flaw. They wanted to disperse power. They favored the separation of the House and the Senate. They favored separation of the other branches, the executive branch and the judiciary. And of course, power was also dispersed to the states, adding another layer of protection around the idea that we cannot have too much concentrated power in one place. All because our founders had a view of human nature best represented by James Madison's historic quote in Federalist Number 51. If men were angels, no government would be necessary. If angels were to govern men, neither external nor internal controls on government would be necessary. Well, needless to say, men are not angels. It is understandable that reformers like Roosevelt and Wilson would get frustrated by the limitations set before them by the Constitution and the Declaration. It was hubris of them. It was arrogance of them to toss aside the profound brilliance of our founding documents in the name of reform. As the great pundit G.K. Chesterton put it best, cautioning reformers with this observation: before you tear down a fence, be sure to first understand the purpose that the fence was erected to serve in the first place. The fact was, progressivism had reached its zenith in American political life, but no movement, as we've learned in our effort to tell the story of America, no movement lasts forever. Wilson's ideas, Wilson's theory of government, and the policies that advocated them were about to face profound challenges, and from a much bigger arena, the world stage and world politics.
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1: 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I'm Rick Lamb, and this is the Horse Show Minute. 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
2: 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You can move closer.
1: 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I'm Rick Lamb, and this has been the Horse Show Minute. 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
5: News this hour from Town Hall. I'm Keith Peters in Washington. The Supreme Court releasing decisions on court cases prior to the summer recess. Correspondent Laura Winters with reaction from President Trump.
6: President Trump taking to his Truth Social page, reacting to the Supreme Court ruling in favor of Idaho and West Virginia, banning transgender athletes from competing in women's sports. The president writing in all caps the two words, big win. Then he goes on to say the United States Supreme Court just ruled against men playing in women's sports. Wow, that takes that ridiculous situation off the table. Three exclamation points.
5: The justices also upheld birthright citizenship by a 6-3 vote. New York Congressman Adriano Espaillat, the Congressional Hispanic Caucus chair, says the Constitution won today.
7: No president has the power to decide who an American is. The Constitution states it, and it does it in a very transparent and clear way.
5: New Jersey Republican Congressman Tom Keene reveals a depression diagnosis after returning to the House from a lengthy absence. Correspondent Bernie Bennett has more.
8: The Republican congressman said on Tuesday that his lengthy and previously unexplained absence from the House was due to being treated for depression, publicly elaborating for the first time on the medical condition that had kept him away from Washington. Keene made the disclosure in a floor speech when he returned to the Capitol after missing more than 100 votes since March 5th. Keene began his speech by saying it didn't feel natural to talk about himself, but he felt that he owed an explanation to the people of New Jersey's 7th District, his colleagues in the chamber, and the American people for his absence. Bernie Bennett, Washington.
5: Another good day on Wall Street with the Dow up by 136 points. The Nasdaq rose by 393 with the S&P 500 advancing by 58 points. More on these stories at townhall.com.
9: In the War of 1812, our nation fought and won America's religious freedom. Today, that constitutional right is being assaulted once more from within.
10: 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We all of a sudden became the enemy.
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8: More money will soon be flowing into campaign coffers as the Supreme Court rules to lift campaign spending limits.
6: The Supreme Court striking down long-standing campaign finance restrictions. Justice Kavanaugh writing the opinion as the justices voting along party lines 6-3 to side with the GOP argument regarding those limits on campaign spending.
8: That is Laura Winters reporting. U.S. job opening stayed at a surprisingly strong 7.6 million in May as the American labor market remains resilient in the face of the economic shock that was brought on by the war with Iran. Forecasters had expected employers to post just 7 million openings in May. Layoffs rose and the number of people quitting their jobs, that's a sign of confidence in their prospects, ticked up just a bit. On Wall Street at the closing bell, it was a Dow up 136 points. The Nasdaq gained 393. For the Wall Street Business Report, I'm Bob Agnew.
5: News and analysis at townhall.com. Players are going to be literally feeling the heat in World Cup matches this week as temperatures hit 100 and above in venues across the country. We hear more on this story from correspondent Ben Thomas reporting.
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16: Forecast high temperatures are going to be anywhere between the 90s to low 100s.
15: Brian Putnam at the National Weather Service.
16: That's going to be the air temperature that you'll see.
15: And he warns with the high humidity.
16: Heat indices are going to be higher than that. And that's the temperature that it's going to feel like. That's the stress that you're going to be feeling on your body and that heat. And those heat indices are probably going to range between 100 to 110 degrees and maybe as high as up to 115 degrees.
15: Players have medical staff, three-minute cooling breaks midway through each half, and other safeguards. I'm Ben Thomas.
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18: And we return to Our American Stories. Up next, a story from Bob Kendrick. He's the president of the Negro League's Baseball Museum in Kansas City, Missouri. Today, Bob shares with us the story of a player many experts believe, at least experts in the world of baseball, was the greatest of all time. And we're talking Satchel Paige. Take it away, Bob.
19: I think the work that we've done over the last 30 plus years, people now come to the Negro Leagues Baseball Museum expecting to meet some pretty good baseball players. And of course, you're going to leave not being disappointed. You're going to meet some of the greatest athletes to ever put on a baseball uniform. But by the time our guests walk away from this experience, I think they truly walk away with a much deeper, richer appreciation for just how great this country really is. Because the story of the Negro Leagues could have only happened in America. Yes, it is anchored against the ugliness of American segregation, a horrible chapter in this country's history. But out of segregation, rose this wonderful story of triumph and conquest. And it's all based on one small, simple principle. You won't let me play with you in the major leagues? Okay, I'll create my own league. And they never believed that they were inferior because they were playing in the Negro Leagues, or that the white athlete was superior because they were playing in the major leagues. But everybody else did. And so they knew how good they were, and they knew how good their league was. And you know what? The major leaguers knew how good they were. Yeah, because they had competed with and against each other in countless exhibition games. And when we went to those Spanish-speaking countries, there was no separation. They were all playing together, which is one of the reasons why I think Ted Williams, upon his own induction into the National Baseball Hall of Fame in 1966, stood there and boldly used his platform to advocate for the induction of Negro League stars into the National Baseball Hall of Fame. He would go on to say that he hoped someday the likes of Satchel Paige and Josh Gibson would be inducted into the National Baseball Hall of Fame as symbols of those great black stars who had never been given an opportunity. That was 1966. 5 years later, Satchel Paige becomes the first from the Negro Leagues to be inducted into the National Baseball Hall of Fame, or I should say the first for his Negro Leagues career. He joins the Cleveland Indians in 1948 as a supposedly 42-year-old rookie. Only God knows how old he really was. Cleveland would win the World Series. My Cleveland fans get tired of hearing me say this, but it was the last time that Cleveland won the World Series was 1948 with Satchel Paige and Larry Doby. Many thought Satchel should have been named Rookie of the Year. He goes 6-1 with a 2.4 ERA his rookie season at age 42, which means he was likely closer to 52. He never told his real age, and quite frankly, I'm not convinced that Satchel knew his real age. And that's not far-fetched, because there were a lot of folks, particularly black folks born in the Deep South, who didn't know how old they were. Now, baseball says that Satchel was born July 7, 1906, which I absolutely do not believe. The man that died here in 1982 had likely seen 76 a long time ago. Satchel, I believe, was born sometime in the early to mid-1890s in Mobile, Alabama. And like virtually everyone of that era, you're not born in a hospital, you're born at home to a midwife. And that birth record was typically kept in the back page of the family Bible. Now, according to Satchel, the goat ate that page out the Bible. So he didn't know. But as Satchel would whimsically pose the question, how old would you be if you didn't know how old you are? Or that age is simply mind over matter. If you don't mind, it don't matter. And that is how he led his life. Now, in his prime, they clocked his fastball at 105 miles per hour. But what really made Satchel so special, and I can tell you right now, 105, pretty doggone special. But what really made Satchel so special was 105 with pinpoint control. He could put it exactly where he wanted to put it, and I am not talking about just throwing strikes. The catcher set the target, he hit the target. He didn't miss. You see, he didn't warm up in the bullpen like most pitchers do, throwing to the catcher across home plate. You know what Satchel would use? A stick of foil chewing gum wrapper. Honest God's truth. The catcher would sit the chewing gum wrapper on top of home plate. And wherever the catcher moved the chewing gum wrapper, Satchel right over the top of that chewing gum wrapper. He was absolutely uncanny. I tell my guests all the time, there will never, ever, ever be another Leroy Satchel Paige. Not someone who combines the longevity. By his estimation, he pitched in over 2,600 games, recorded some 55 no-hitters, and only God knows how many strikeouts, and the charisma. He could sell it. Yeah, he could sell it, but he could also back it up. And so Satchel had names for his pitches. So he didn't have fastball, curveball, changeup. No, not Satchel. Satchel had what he called his midnight creeper. He had the two-humper. He had the bat dodger. He had the hesitation pitch. He had the long time, the short time, the jump ball, the trouble ball, the radio ball, the wobbly ball, the dipsy-doo. And he also had a pitch that he called his B-ball. You know why he called it the B-ball? Because Satchel says, it bees where I want it to be when I want it to be there. And so I tell all my young major league pitchers when they come into the museum, they better develop themselves a B-ball. And so he was so amazing. One of my favorite stories relative to Satchel, they were playing in the Denver Post Tournament. Satchel Paige All-Stars versus an all-white semi-pro team from the Coors Brewing Company. And Buck O'Neill is playing first base for Satchel and his All-Stars. And he says the first kid from the Coors team gets into the batter's box. He digs in. Satchel throws him a fastball. Kid swung as hard as he could, topped it, dribbled it down the third base line. It stays fair. He beats it out and gets an infield hit. Well, Buck says about that time, one of the kids from the Coors dugout steps out on top of the dugout steps. And he yells out, "Let's beat him. He ain't nothing but an overrated darkie." Well, Satchel's nickname, and he had a nickname for everybody, his nickname famously for Buck O'Neill was Nancy. Now, that's a whole nother story. We ain't got time to tell that story. But anyway, Satchel looks over at first base. He says, "Nancy, did you hear that?" Buck said, "Yes, Satchel, I heard him." He said, "Nancy, bring him in." So Buck is at first base. He turns and he motions for the outfield to take a couple of steps in. Satchel says, "Nah, Nancy, bring them all the way in." Honest to God's truth, there were seven guys kneeling around the mound. Satchel Paige and the catcher. And Satchel strikes out the side on 9 straight pitches. He looks into the Coors dugout and says, "Overrated darkie, hey." And of course, the kid that said this, he was embarrassed, and all the guys came out to apologize to Satchel and his teammates. But Buck O'Neill swore to the day he died, if he had one game to win and any choice of any pitcher from any era, it would be the legendary Leroy Satchel Paige. He said, "You might beat him when he was out there messing around, but when he was locked and loaded, forget about it." But as Satchel would say, there were a lot of Satchel Paiges that played in this league known as the Negro Leagues. And it is so very fitting that we now have a place where their contributions not only to our sport are being remembered, but their contributions to our society. And again, it is at a time when there's only a handful of these legendary athletes still with us. They're like World War II vets. Many of them were World War II vets. So what stood at risk was that this story was going to die when that last Negro Leaguer left the face of this earth. We cannot allow that to happen. I tell my guests all the time, the Negro Leagues Baseball Museum doesn't need to survive. It has to survive.
20: And great job, as always, by Monty Montgomery on the production. A special thanks also to Bob Kendrick, president of the Negro Leagues Baseball Museum in Kansas City, Missouri. Out of segregation, Bob said, rose triumph. And indeed, the African-American rebuttal to the Major League Baseball's refusal to let African-Americans play was start our own league. And nobody more perfectly represented that league and the talents than Leroy Satchel Paige. 2,600 wins, 105-mile-an-hour fastball. The story of Leroy Satchel Paige on Our American Story.
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0: is Lee Habib, and this is Our American Stories, the show where America is the star and the American people. And we love telling stories about history here on this show. And all of our history stories are sponsored by the great folks at Hillsdale College, where you can go to learn all the things that are beautiful in life and all the things that are good in life. And if you can't get to Hillsdale, Hillsdale will come to you with their free and terrific online courses. Up next, best-selling historian and two-time Pulitzer winner, the late David McCullough. He's the author of 1776. In this masterwork, he tells the intensely human story of those who marched with General George Washington in the year of the Declaration of Independence. He starts the book in the beginning of 1775. Let's take a listen.
2: Washington's own total count of letters just written in this 18-month period totals nearly 1,000. For while this very self-controlled, the very model of a leader acting as a leader in his presence before the troops, always, never revealing doubt, uncertainty, or what was going on in the inner side of him, in his privacy, and particularly late at night when he was just written in this 18-month period, totals nearly 1,000. For while this very self-controlled, the very model of a leader acting as a leader in his presence before the troops, always, never revealing doubt, uncertainty, or what was going on.

human, and very revealing. He was often full of despair, often full of doubt, very often full of self-pity. And who was to blame him? I'll read you one example. This was written the night of January 14th, late at night, in his headquarters outside of Boston. The reflection upon my situation and that of this army produces many an uneasy hour when all around me are wrapped in sleep. I have often thought how much happier I should have been if instead of accepting of a command under such circumstances, I had taken my musket upon my shoulders and entered the ranks, or if I could have justified the measure to posterity and my own conscience, had retired to the back country and lived in a wigwam. If I shall be able to rise superior to these and many other difficulties which might be enumerated, I shall most religiously believe that the finger of providence is in it. He's afraid he's going to fail. He wishes he didn't have the burden of this impossible command. And he had told the Congress that he was not up to the command, that he was not sufficient for the job. And he meant it. But he also knew that he was more up to it than anybody else. And he also showed up in Congress in his uniform, indicating he was available. When he spoke to Congress, he said, if circumstances go against me and this doesn't work, remember, I warned you. Now, Congress picked George Washington not because he was a brilliant general or he had a great war record. He didn't. He'd served gallantly, courageously in the French and Indian War. But he had been out of military life for more than 15 years. And he had no great record as a tactician or strategist. They picked George Washington because they knew him as a man. They knew him as a fellow member of the Continental Congress. And they liked him. They trusted him. They knew his character. They knew his integrity. And they made one of the best decisions any Congress ever made in choosing him to be the commander. When we start toting up, adding up the miracles of the creation of our country, George Washington is one of them. He would serve through the entire war. And the only other general officers who would serve through the entire war were Greene and Knox, these two young New Englanders whom he spotted right at the start, despite the fact that he didn't like New Englanders. He overcame that bias. He thought they were dirty, he thought they were rude, and he thought they had this intolerable notion that they could decide things for themselves, like only serving if they could elect their own officers. And often the officers got elected by requiring little or no discipline or insisting on any kind of punishment for those who broke the rules. But he overcame that bias. And as it turned out, those two men were the best he had, and they would serve the entire length of the war with him. Now, the 14th of January, the night that he wrote these despairing letters, was probably as low a point as he'd ever known in his life. There was not enough gunpowder. There was not enough money. He had to replace virtually his entire army because as of December 31st, an entire army had been free to go home. Their enlistments were up, and most of them went home. So he'd had to replace that army with new, greener enlistees in the face of the enemy, without the enemy knowing that he had no gunpowder, had an even greener and less experienced army taking the place of the army that had moved out, and he had no money to pay them, and winter was setting in. They didn't have adequate clothes or adequate barracks, and so forth. He really felt, honestly, that no commander had ever been put into a tougher position. 4 days later, on January 18th, the whole situation changed. It changed because young Henry Knox had come to him in November with an idea. Now, this is an extremely interesting situation for two reasons. First of all, that a young minor officer in the Army could go directly to the commander-in-chief with an idea. That wouldn't have happened in the British Army. And it wasn't just the young man could go from a low rank to the top to convey this idea, but that the idea could get to the top, to the commander-in-chief. So it's

0: 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Two very powerful American themes all along in our whole history.
1: And you've been listening to David McCullough telling the story of 1776 and the months leading up to that important year. It's, in a way, one of my favorite books of his. 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And also that part about good ideas getting to the top and how that could not have happened with the British Army. And this has a lot to do with freedom and free enterprise and looking for the best ideas to come up rather than filter from the top down. When we come back, more of the story of 1776 and its author, David McCullough, here on Our American Stories. 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
4: Cloudy skies tonight with scattered showers and thunderstorms across central and western Kansas extending down into the Oklahoma Panhandle. And we'll see those storms shifting further to the north into central and northern Nebraska through the overnight hours. Temperatures in the upper 50s and low 60s over western Nebraska and far northwest Kansas. Upper 60s and low 70s stretching from the Oklahoma Panhandle and southwest Kansas up into south central Nebraska. And we'll see temperatures in the mid to upper 70s over eastern Kansas and eastern portions of Oklahoma. On Wednesday, look for partly cloudy skies across the region, chance for isolated showers and storms over eastern Nebraska early in the day, and then redeveloping storms over western Kansas and the Oklahoma Panhandle very late in the afternoon. High temperatures in the 80s and 90s across Nebraska, and the low to mid 90s for most of Kansas and Oklahoma. That's a look at your latest forecast. I'm meteorologist Ray Miller from the Weatherology Weather Center.
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1: And we continue with Our American Stories, and with Pulitzer Prize winning David McCullough, the late David McCullough, and his book, 1776. He made this speech at the National Archives in Washington, D.C.
0: The idea was to go to Ticonderoga at the southernmost end of Lake Champlain and fetch the great guns that were there, cannon and mortar, and haul them nearly 300 miles back to Boston in the dead of winter, down the Hudson Valley, as far as Albany, crossing the Hudson, and then taking them over the Berkshire Mountains. And it was all virtually wilderness, very few roads. Again, I repeat, in the dead of winter. Washington liked the idea immediately, and immediately said to Knox, "You're in charge." And he did it. Phenomenal. This bookseller from Boston, who'd never been out of Boston, who'd never attempted anything of the kind, he was, authorized to spend no more than $1,000, and he could take one man with him. So he took his younger brother, who was 19. 25-year-old bookseller and a 19-year-old kid, and they set off to bring back the guns from Ticonderoga. It's like something in a myth. And it worked. Now, how they did it, well, you'll have to read my book. And what happened? Well, what happened on one night, with massive use of manpower and oxen, nearly 1,000 oxen, they put those guns on top of Dorchester Heights. And the British woke up the next morning, March 5th, looked up and saw what had happened and realized they had to get out. They were right under those guns, well within range, as were their ships in the harbor, which was maybe even more important. If the ships were knocked out, they had no way to escape. So a quiet, unofficial, secret deal was made. The Americans agreed they would not bombard the British troops in Boston or the ships in the harbor, and that the British would be free to leave without any attack on the part of the Americans if the British agreed not to burn the city of Boston, which they were well ready to do. So on March 17th, the British sailed away. Evacuation Day, which in Boston is often celebrated for another reason. And that rather reason is a good one, but it often eclipses what Evacuation Day is about. It was an immensely important event because we had bested them with sheer manpower, ingenuity, and the capacity to do things. We couldn't march very well. We couldn't drill very well. We couldn't fire muskets as rapidly as could the British. We weren't really very good soldiers at all. Unruly bush leaguers, farmers in from the fields. But we'd bested them. We'd shamed them. And it filled us with pride and, unfortunately, more confidence in ourselves than we should have. What followed was Washington then moved to New York to defend New York against the return of the British, which was expected to come about almost any time. Didn't happen until the end of June, first part of July, and the British sailed in such force as to dazzle anyone who saw it. Over 400 ships, 32,000 troops. That was more troops than the entire population of Philadelphia, which was the largest city in the country at the time. Determined to take New York. Washington decided on his own that he would defend New York, that he had to defend New York for political reasons. It was a political decision. Washington was a political general, very important. Important in the sense that he understood how the system worked, which was that he wasn't the boss, Congress was boss. And it was a mistake. We couldn't possibly defend New York. We had no ships to stop the British from bringing their fleet, their biggest ships up into the Hudson or smaller warships up into the East River. Two ships had more cannon power than all the cannon we had on all of New York. And he faced the British for the first time in the Battle of Brooklyn. The Battle of Brooklyn was an enormous battle. Covered 6 miles. There were 40,000 people involved. And Washington proved quite inept in his first attempt to command a battle. The British outsmarted us, outflanked us, outfought us. They killed over 300, nearly 400 American soldiers. They took 1,000 of our men captive, prisoners, and 3 of our generals, and left Washington trapped there on Brooklyn Heights if they could possibly bring their ships up into the East River, which they were unable to do because of the direction of the wind. If the wind had been in a different direction the night of August 29th, 1776, we'd all be sipping tea and referring to our flat in New York and singing God Praise the Queen. I think it would have been over, because 9,000 men, including their commander-in-chief, would have had no escape. As it was, because they couldn't bring those ships up, Washington attempted a night withdrawal from Brooklyn that was the Dunkirk of the Revolutionary War, a phenomenal accomplishment, given that he had dispirited, defeated troops who were soaking wet, had very little sleep, were cold, and they'd never done anything like it before. The hardest military maneuver, is almost as hard as any military maneuver of all, is to an organized, orderly withdrawal in the face of overwhelming enemy force. They did it at night across the East River, no running lights. And again, Providence, the hand of God, entered in. At exactly the point when it looked like the river was too rough because of the northeast wind for our little makeshift flotilla to start taking the men across, suddenly the wind dropped like the parting of the Red Sea, and the boat started over. When morning came, and there were several thousand men who had still not gotten off, and the whole thing was going to be revealed to the British that we were trying to escape under their very noses, a providential fog came in and covered the entire Brooklyn side of the East River, fog so dense that people couldn't see 6 yards ahead of them. And there was no fog whatsoever over on the Brooklyn side. They got 9,000 men, all their equipment, horses, and cannon off of Brooklyn, across the East River, which isn't a river at all, but a tidal strait, and very treacherous currents, even in the best of conditions, without the loss of a single man. But it wasn't just providence or chance or the hand of God. It was the skill of those mariners manning the boats, under the command of a man named John Glover. They were mostly all from the North Shore of Boston, Marblehead, Gloucester, and such places. And they performed in a way that few men have ever performed their profession, what they knew, better, with larger consequences riding on their ability. There were times when most of those boats, because they were so loaded down, the water was only a matter of inches below the gunwales. It was a phenomenal feat of navigation, seamanship.
1: And you're listening to the late David McCullough, two-time Pulitzer Prize winner, author of 1776, giving us a masterclass of storytelling and dragging us through what Washington and the troops faced as they tried to withdraw from Brooklyn. 9,000 men, the Dunkirk of the Revolutionary War, and that is aptly stated. And that East River, if you've been to New York, you know that that's not a river. What that is a, it's like a roaring canyon of water that just rips and rips the tide. You can see that water moving. It's fierce, and not a single life was lost. 9,000 men, their equipment, the horses, everything. Providence, no doubt, played a part. The way David McCullough described that fog setting in, just remarkable. And of course, the talent involved across the board. When we come back, more of this remarkable story, the story of the founding of our nation, the year 1776, a biography essentially of that year by the great and late David McCullough. The storytelling continues here on Our American Stories.
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1: And we continue with Our American Stories and with two-time Pulitzer Prize winner David McCullough, the late David McCullough. And he's the author of 1776, the book that he's describing at this remarkable talk he gave at the National Archives. Let's take you back there and let's pick up where we last left off.
0: One defeat then followed another. Kips Bay was turned into a rout when the British invaded Manhattan. Washington lost his self-control for one of the few times in his whole career. Struck out with his riding crop, trying to stop those who were running like rabbits, throwing off their knapsacks and hats and dropping their muskets in order to run faster away from the oncoming enemy. Washington, on a big horse, kept charging forward, getting closer and closer to the enemy. And his anger was he was in such a rage that Nathaniel Greene called it almost suicidal. So close did he get to the enemy. And it was only because two of his staff managed to get a hold of the bridle of the horse that they got him off the field. If Washington had been killed, then, if Washington had been captured at Brooklyn, it would have been over. He would be called the indispensable man later on. I don't think that's an overstatement. There was nobody really with the stature, with the capacity for leadership, for all of his mistakes, to take his place. He then made another grievous performance with the assault on Fort Washington, which stood on the highest promontory at the north end of the island of Manhattan, right where the George Washington Bridge comes in today. His problem there was indecision. He couldn't decide what to do, so he made no decision at all. General Greene told him he thought the port could be held. Greene was wrong. The fort fell. They lost another 3,000 taken prisoner, more cannon, more material. And from that point on, began the long march, the long retreat across New Jersey. At one point, as the march got closer to Pennsylvania, the enlistments of 2,000 men came up. And 2,000 men said, "That's it for us," and went home. Don't picture all these soldiers as heroes. They had been deserting by the hundreds all through the campaign. After every defeat, people gave up and left. Many defected, went over to the enemy. We forget that. But some didn't leave. Some stayed with him. Some would follow him anywhere. Washington was a leader. He wasn't a brilliant intellectual. He wasn't a spectacular speaker. He wasn't a brilliant general. He was a leader. And people would follow him, and some would follow him through hell. 3,000 of them stayed with him. That's all there were, 3,000 men. All that stood in the way of the end of the Revolution and any hope that the great words, the great ideals of the Declaration of Independence would mean anything more than words on paper. And so when we celebrate our 4th of July, we shouldn't just think of those people who were at Independence Hall in Philadelphia, the people portrayed by John Trumbull in the painting of July 4th, 1776, and the signing of the Declaration of Independence. Part of our problem is that we tend to see those figures from the 18th century as not quite real, like figures in a costume pageant, in their silks and their powdered hair, and their sort of posed statesman-like positions. This is another side of the story. This is another kind of American, another kind of patriot, another kind of hero, those 3,000 men. When they finally succeeded in putting the Delaware between them and the oncoming British army, in other words, they crossed the Delaware at night to get over to the Pennsylvania side and destroyed all the remaining boats on the New Jersey side so the British couldn't follow immediately after. Charles Wilson Peale, the great Philadelphia painter, was part of a militia unit that had turned out to bring some support for Washington. And he walked among those troops the morning after their crossing. And he wrote in his diary that he had never seen such miserable human beings in all of his life. They were all in rags. They were half-starved. They had no winter clothing. They were covered with dirt and signs of disease. And he saw one man that he describes in the diary as the most wretched mortal he'd ever laid eyes on. He said the man was so dirty, you could hardly see his color of his skin. He had nothing. He was naked except for what they called a blanket coat. His hair was long and filthy, hanging down over his shoulders, and his face was covered with sores. And then a few minutes later, he realized the man was his own brother. So those are some of the people we need to remember. They stayed there on the Pennsylvania side of the river, taking stock. And the only conclusion that any rational person could have come to, and most did, as had the British, as had the great majority of American citizens, is that the war was over and we had lost. But fortunately, Washington chose not to see it that way. He admitted in one of these private letters, in which he is so very honest and forthcoming, that the game is about up. So, when all hope's gone, he did what you have to sometimes do under those conditions. He attacked. He crossed the Delaware at McConkie's Ferry up to the north. He crossed, as we all know, with ice cakes in the river. And no, he probably wasn't standing up in the boat. And no, the famous painting is filled with inaccuracies. But you know, it doesn't matter because the painting conveys the drama, the magnitude, the importance of that event, which would turn history, would change the course of the war, change the course of American history, and consequently change world history. And as tough and as demanding as the crossing was, again managed by John Glover and his Marblehead Mariners, the worst part of the night was the march to the south, down the east side of the river to strike at Trenton. The wind was howling. It was another northeaster. It was a blinding snow, sleet, hail. Heaven knows what the wind chill factor was. And they marched 9 miles through the night, men with no winter clothes. They're in rags. Many of them have no shoes. Their feet are wrapped in rags. And yes, they did, some of them, leave bloody footprints in the snow. They were so cold on that 9 mile march, the two men froze to death on the march, to give a rough idea of how terribly difficult it was, the suffering they endured. And the next morning, no sleep, marching all night, 9 miles, through the dark, they struck at Trenton with a passion such as which they had never shown.
1: And you're listening to David McCullough tell one of the greatest stories ever told about the foundation and formation of our country. And it happened in that year, and it happened in that moment. And it was real-life men, not guys walking around thinking about the future, and not people knowing what the future would bring. They were living in the present. And my goodness, what Washington faced. Deserters, bad weather, retreating, pretty much filled now with self-doubt, knowing in the end that almost all was lost. And so what do you do at that moment? You attack. And my goodness, what an attack it was. Crossing the Delaware, we've seen the pictures, but my goodness, this description, brutal. Because as tough as the crossing was, the worst part of the night was that long march south, 9 miles to be precise. When we come back, this remarkable story continues, as only David McCullough can. His talk at the National Archives. The late David McCullough's storytelling continues here on Our American Stories.
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1: And we continue with Our American Stories, and with two-time Pulitzer winner, the late David McCullough. And he's talking about his book, 1776. Go to Amazon or wherever you pick up your books and buy 1776. It's essentially the biography of a year, 18 months technically. But to understand 1776, that year, you had to understand the 8 months before. Let's pick up now where we last left off.
0: They tore out of the fields and woods above Trenton, out of this blinding blizzard early in the morning, and it was all over in about 45 minutes. It wasn't a big battle. It wasn't a great sort of stagey 18th century battle as Brooklyn had been. It was a fierce house-to-house combat, and we won decisively. And that meant worlds, because we'd never beat them at fighting. And we'd beaten them. And we turned around a few days later, again in the bold night march, an early morning attack, and struck at Princeton and won there, too. But it was the victory at Trenton, after crossing the Delaware Christmas night, that changed the war because of its psychological effect, its impact on the morale of the Army and its impact on the morale of the country. The word spread like wildfire that we had won. We had won a fight with the British Empire, and maybe even equally satisfying, we had beaten the Hessians, who were the most despised of those we were fighting. I don't think we sufficiently understand the history of our own country, and I don't think we sufficiently respect the history of our own country. I think we know we live in a very interesting country, and certainly we do. We also have a very interesting history. And unlike most people, most countries, we know when we were born. And they call the Declaration of Independence our birth certificate. Nathaniel Greene later called George Washington the deliverer of his nation, which I think is very apt. I want to close with a scene that to me is as moving as anything in the whole story. And I'll try to sketch it as quickly and I hope as effectively as possible. On December 31st, 1776, the last day of the year, again, the entire army was free to go home. All their enlistments were up. And Washington was desperate to get men to reenlist. He dreaded having to do what he'd done the previous December, of putting together a whole new, even greener army. And so on December 31st, he called the men out into formation. And without any authority to do so, standing in front of them on his horse, resplendent in his magnificent uniform, he said that they would sign on for another 6 months. He would see to it that they received a bounty of $10. He had no authority whatever from the Congress to do that. But as he wrote to Robert Morris, quite bluntly, "I thought it no time to stand on trifles." One of the soldiers would remember his regiment being called out, and His Excellency, as Washington was called, astride on the big horse, addressing them in what the soldier called the most affectionate manner. The great majority of these men were New Englanders. They had been with him from the start, served much longer than anybody. And they had no illusions about what they were being expected to do if they signed on again. Those willing to stay were asked to step forward. The drums rolled, and no one moved. Minutes passed. No one moved. And then Washington turned on his horse and rode away from them, his back to them. And then he stopped and turned and came back again and spoke to them a second time. And here's what he said. "My brave fellows, you have done all I asked you to do and more than could be reasonably expected. But your country is at stake, your wives, your houses, and all you hold dear. You have worn yourself out with fatigues and hardships, but we know not how to spare you. If you will consent to stay 1 month longer, you will render that service to the cause of liberty and to your country, which you can probably never do under any other circumstance." Again, the drums rolled, and this time the men began stepping forward. "God Almighty," wrote Nathaniel Greene, "inclined their hearts to listen to the proposal, and they engaged anew." What's so interesting there is that it's a perfect example of what was so great about Washington. He would not give up. He speaks to them once. They don't react. He speaks to them a second time. And they do react. The first time he's offering them some pay, which he knows they desperately need to support their families, to support themselves. It's realistic. It's not just offering them money. It's realistic. He understands that patriotism only will go so far for people who have been through hell. But then the second time, he does appeal directly to what Lincoln might call their better angels. And it works. And I wonder if any of you are struck by something that has struck me about that speech. The line, "If you will consent to stay 1 month longer, you will render that service to the cause of liberty and to your country, which you can probably never do under any other circumstance." You have a great chance, a great opportunity that others don't have. Isn't that so like the famous speech in Henry V? "We few, we happy few, and gentlemen in England now abed, shall think themselves accursed that they were not here." Same idea. Same idea. This story, again from Shakespeare, "The good man will teach his son." This story is something we should teach our sons and daughters and grandsons and granddaughters. Congress, meantime, had fled, taken off from Philadelphia, terrified that the British were going to attack and take Philadelphia. And they had abdicated all their control over Washington and made him virtually a dictator. This is very little known by most people. They'd say, "We're going, you're in charge." And in their letter transmitting this new resolution, they said, "Happy it is for this country that the general of their forces can safely be entrusted with the most unlimited power, and neither personal security, liberty, nor property be in the least degree endangered thereby." But even more interesting is what he wrote to them. "Instead of thinking myself freed from all civil obligations by this mark of their confidence," the members of Congress, "I shall constantly bear in mind that as the sword was the last resort for the preservation of our liberties, so it ought to be the first thing laid aside when those liberties are firmly established." And he was, as I think we all know, as good as his word. He went before Congress when the war finally ended and gave back his command. No conquering general had ever done that. This magnificent moment in our history is memorialized, commemorated in a fine painting that hangs in the rotunda of the Capitol, again by John Trumbull. When George III was told after the war had ended by the painter Benjamin West, who was the court painter to the crown and who lived in London and who was an American who'd been living there since well before the war, when George III was told by Benjamin West that Washington would probably do this, George III said, if he does that, he will be the greatest man in the world. I don't think that there's a much more powerful story than the story of our origins. And I hope that none of us will ever think of them again as figures in a costume pageant.
1: And a terrific job on the production and editing by our own Greg Hengler. And a special thanks to the late David McCullough, 2-time Pulitzer Prize winner. And he was giving this address at the National Archives about his book, 1776. Go to Amazon or The Usual Suspects and pick it up. And as always, all of our history segments are brought to us by the great folks at Hillsdale College. By the way, take their Constitution 101 course. It's terrific. I learned more in that course than I did in 3 years at the University of Virginia Law School. We know when we were born as a country, and we were born and birthed in 1776. The story of this great country. David McCullough, 1776, here on Our American Stories.
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11: The Public News Service Tuesday afternoon update. I'm Mike Clifford. This morning, the Supreme Court rejected President Trump's executive order declaring that children born to parents who are in the U.S. illegally or temporarily are not American citizens. The AP notes the decision in favor of birthright citizenship is in line with longstanding judicial interpretation of the 14th Amendment. Also, the Supreme Court Tuesday upheld two state laws barring participation of transgender female athletes from girls and women's sports teams. The rulings handed down on the final day of the Supreme Court term. California experts in voting rights are celebrating Monday's Supreme Court decision that upholds a state's right to set a grace period for ballots to be counted if they arrive after Election Day as long as they were postmarked on time.
12: The challengers to Mississippi's grace period argued that accepting ballots after Election Day threatens election integrity. Bernadette Reyes is with the University of California, Los Angeles Voting Rights Project, part of the California Democracy Partnership. She says the decision means California can stick with the current practice of counting ballots that arrive within 7 days.
13: What they're saying is you cast your vote when you fill out your ballot. And as long as they're postmarked by Election Day, that means that they fulfilled their duty under the Constitution.
12: Supporters of the decision point out that the U.S. Constitution delegates election administration to the states. I'm Suzanne Potter.
11: About 30 states currently offer some sort of grace period for ballots to arrive. Meantime, a new national report finds that young Black and Latino Floridians want to own homes, start businesses, and build wealth for their families at rates that match or exceed their white peers. However, they face significant barriers to achieving those goals.
14: Candice Wang, a senior researcher at the Center for Responsible Lending, says the problem isn't a lack of ambition.
15: We found 77% of Black Gen Z and 70% of Latino Gen Z say that they want to build an inheritance to pass on to their loved ones, even though they're much less likely than their white and Asian peers to expect to receive an inheritance themselves.
14: The report found 44% of Gen Z aspiring homeowners feel they'll never own a home. I'm Tramel Gomes.
11: Tennessee made history as the first state to pass a law that allows ivermectin to be dispensed without a prescription. Now a Republican GOP state lawmaker wants changes. Senator Richard Briggs of Knoxville is a surgeon and the only Republican to vote against the bill. He'd like to revise the policy to restrict the over-the-counter dosage to levels that aren't toxic to humans.
16: There have been multiple studies done that have shown no effectiveness of ivermectin against COVID. There's only been one very good study about ivermectin in cancer, and there appears to be no effectiveness against cancer by ivermectin.
11: Credit for original reporting goes to Brett Kelman and Richana Pradhan for KFF Health News. This is Public News Service. Missouri farm groups are reacting to the Senate Agriculture Committee's newly released Farm Bill draft. While the proposal includes changes from the House version, some ag organizations argue it still falls short.
17: Joe Maxwell, president of Farm Action Fund, says his organization sees the proposal as more of the same, pointing to repeated federal bailouts.